Blues and Joshua Redman playing tenor on that. Before that, Days of Wine and Roses, the Henry Mancini tune, a great duet from Oscar Peterson and Harry Sweets Edison on trumpet. And we kicked off the set with the Jazz Party from the Clayton Hamilton Jazz Orchestra. I'm Janie Lee Ross. Thanks for listening to Jazz with me.

I'll remember April Winton Marsalis from Intimacy Calling, and before that, the Clayton Hamilton Jazz Orchestra. Wonderful arrangement of For All We Know, and we kicked off the set with Kevin Eubanks, live at Bradley's in New York City, 1994, the tune June in January. I'm Janie Lee Ross. Thanks for listening to Jazz with me.

0: The Stevie Wonder tune, Superwoman, Phil Woods, live in 1976. I'm Jana Lee Ross. Thanks so much for listening to Jazz with me. 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

Wes Montgomery in 1967, the title track to his A Day in the Life, his cover of the Beatles tune from Sgt. Pepper's Lonely Hearts Club Band. I'm Janalee Ross. Thanks so much for listening to Jazz with me.

Gary Burton leading the ensemble on the vibes from Real Life Hits. And that is a song written by John Scofield called The Beatles. Speaking of The Beatles, before that, Brad Meldow's very grooving take on The Beatles' Blackbird. And we kicked off the set with Sweet George Benson singing like an angel and playing guitar like an angel's harp, a medley of Golden Slumbers and You Never Give Me Your Money from the other side of Abbey Road. I'm Janie Lee Ross. Thanks so much for listening to Jazz with me.

Philip Catherine, the title track to his record Blue Prince. And that is based on the chord changes to Someday My Prince Will Come. And we'll hear him coming up in a track with Chet Baker. Before that, Shirley Horn live in Paris singing Wouldn't It Be Loverly from My Fair Lady. And that's from I Love You Paris, and Paris loves Shirley Horn. Absolutely. Kicked off the set with another track recorded live in Paris a few years later than that. Keith Jarrett live in Paris with his usual sidemen of Gary Peacock on bass, Jack DeJohnette on drums. Cole Porter's What Is This Thing Called Love? I'm Jana Lee Ross. Thanks for being with me for This Thing Called Jazz. I promised you some more Philip Catherine playing with Chet Baker. This from Chet's Choice, recorded in 1985. The tune My Foolish Heart, a Chet classic, with him, Philip Catherine on guitar.

That's Chet Baker singing My Foolish Heart in 1985. I'm Janelle Ross. Thanks so much for listening to Jazz With Me. You can get in touch anytime and let us know what you love about jazz. 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

0: I'm Sam Kidder, and I live here in Muncie, Indiana. It was a 2007 Chevy Impala, my very first car. Her name was Beatrice. She took me everywhere, and then all the way back home to Indiana, so she's kept me safe for a long time. She lived her life, and I was like, what better use could she have now except to support public media?
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2: BBC World Service, it's 4 o'clock GMT. This is Oliver Conway with the newsroom. Thousands in Indonesia are waiting for help after a powerful earthquake kills around 50 people. Moroccan police stop hundreds of migrants breaking into Spain's North African territory of Ceuta. Many are still there after the mass storming 2 weeks ago.
3: We don't know how long we're going to live like this. People are dying. There are people who went without food for 4 days because they closed us in.
2: Also on the newsroom.
4: It is the single deadliest attack since June when the ceasefire was renewed, 11 people killed.
2: But Israel says its strikes on southern Lebanon shouldn't derail U.S. brokered peace talks. And later.
5: It's actually hard for us to see because I've got a lot of water in my eyes and my photographer Levi is just going to be constantly wiping his lens because it is so wet out here.
2: Hurricane Lala hits Hawaii. First, our top stories.
6: Live from NPR News in New York City, I'm Dwahli Saikautau. The USS George Washington is en route to the Middle East to replace the USS Abraham Lincoln, which has been at sea since November. Numerous Navy families in San Diego, where the Navy carrier is based, have complained of collapsing morale in the ship, declining mental health, and food rationing because of shortages. NPR's Tom Bowman reports.
7: No matter what, both Hegseth and Navy officials deny those reports. And here's the other thing. I'm hearing similar concerns about lack of food, soap, clean water on the USS Boxer, which is also in the region. So, again, a lot of concerns from sailors, from their families, about these conditions.
6: Admiral Brad Cooper, who leads Central Command, met with sailors and Marines aboard the Abraham Lincoln today as part of his 10-day trip to the Middle East. He thanked the crew and said history will record this deployment as one of the most operational, intense, and consequential of the modern era. Israeli settlers attacked a construction worker trying to restore water service to a Palestinian-American home on Saturday in the West Bank. NPR's Frank Langford has the latest from Tel Aviv.
8: Video from the home's occupant shows more than a dozen Israeli settlers chasing a backhoe and jumping aboard as the operator tries to drive to safety. The homeowner, Luai Reedy, a Palestinian-American businessman who lives in Toledo, said the settlers are trying to take over his home and should be arrested.
9: Imagine that you have gangsters in front of your house and you call the police on them. And when the police come, they go hang out with them.
8: Israeli soldiers did run off the settlers today. Israeli Defense Forces said it deployed more soldiers to the area and pledged to protect all residents. But Palestinians say land grabs are rarely punished because they advance the government's goal of expanding Israeli control of land Palestinians claim. Frank Langford, NPR News, Tel Aviv.
6: Historic levels of water started to flow in Indianapolis today. Samantha Horton reports communities are trying to fight back the water and save their homes.
10: In the town of Rocky Ripple along the White River, residents of more than 300 homes were urged to evacuate. Volunteers helped fill sandbags for residents to try to protect their homes. Some sandbags were also used to reinforce the levee, keeping the water back. Town Council President Randy Sanders says the flood is expected to be the worst since 1913.
11: Projections right now are that the water could be a foot over top of the levee here. And there's also some weak spots in the levee, and if we lose any part of it, we're going to lose most of the town.
10: President Trump approved federal aid to assist in emergency response efforts. For NPR News, I'm Samantha Horton in Indianapolis.
6: Hurricane Lala is headed to the Big Island. This is NPR News. A 19-year-old who was found hiding inside a dorm closet at Virginia State University is now in police custody, suspected of shooting five people aged 17 to 23 on campus early Saturday. Authorities say no one was killed, but one person is in critical condition. Cameron Harris of nearby Henrico is not a student at the historically black college, which has about 5,000 students and is located just 30 minutes south of the capital, Richmond. Police have not publicly shared a motive for the shootings. VSU had just finished hosting an orientation for incoming students who moved in a week ago. The overnight shooting prompted a lockdown of the campus. Hollywood is about to set some fresh box office milestones, and Piers Bob Mondello has that story.
12: Sometime before Labor Day, Spider-Man Brand New Day is expected to join the very exclusive $2 billion club.
13: I am totally out of control.
12: Only seven films in history have ever reached that number in worldwide ticket sales. The Odyssey, meanwhile, has become filmmaker Christopher Nolan's biggest box office hit at about $1.2 billion worldwide. And Toy Story 5 has passed all previous Toy Stories to take in just over $1.1 billion. Combined with the Michael Jackson biopic Michael and the animated Super Mario Galaxy movie, that means that even before Avengers Doomsday and Dune 3 arrive in December, 2026 has already produced $5 billion films, more than any year since the pandemic. Bob Mondello, NPR News.
6: This is NPR.
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2: Thank you. You're listening to the newsroom from the BBC World Service with Oliver Conway. Thousands of people are waiting for help in Indonesia a day after a powerful earthquake hit Flores Island. Around 50 people were killed, dozens more injured, and hundreds of buildings damaged. Many people fled as the 7.7 magnitude quake struck early on Saturday, triggering landslides and blocking roads. There were more than 300 aftershocks. This woman was one of many being treated outside one of the island's hospitals.
15: The wound on my head is getting better, but my leg still hurts. It was broken when the house collapsed on me. It was 6 in the morning. I was taking a shower and getting ready for work when the earthquake suddenly struck. My grandchild was outside, so I ran to save them. I shielded my grandchild under my stomach, and I was the one who was hit when the house collapsed.
2: Jerome Wirawan is from the BBC's Indonesian service in Jakarta.
16: At least 5,000 people evacuate, and they're using tents. And some of them are being treated in makeshift tents outside of the hospital because the hospital's doctors are really worried that the hospital buildings will be damaged because of the earthquake and the tremors.
2: Are rescuers trying to find survivors, or do they think that there are no more people left alive?
16: As of now, the head of the search and rescue office in East Nusa Tenggara province said they are gradually accessing to several affected areas which had previously been blocked by landslides, but it's now gradually becoming passable.
2: And is aid managing to get through, or is that also dependent on the roads, I guess?
16: Yes, they are very dependent on the roads, but several ports and also airports have been damaged because of the earthquake. So we have to wait for the assessment report by the search and rescue agency.
2: Now, Indonesia is in a seismically active area. How does this compare to previous such disasters?
16: It's a very serious natural disaster. In 1992, the Flores Island shook by enormous earthquake. And at that time, at least 2,500 people have been killed.
2: How are the authorities coping? I guess they are used to dealing with these kind of disasters.
16: Yes, the officials are really hands-on in this natural disasters, and they've been used to deal with that. But we've seen again and again different institutions have different numbers of death toll. The media also and academics also really criticizing how the different institutions work together and deal with the situation.
2: Jerome Wirawan of the BBC Indonesian service in Jakarta. Just over 2 weeks ago, tens of thousands of people in Morocco forced their way into Ceuta, the Spanish territory at the tip of North Africa. Around 100 people died trying to swim along the coast to bypass the border. Since then, there have been fears there may be another attempt to rush the frontier and get into Europe. But on Saturday, police in Morocco say they managed to stop hundreds who were trying to breach the border. Spain says it's fortified all points of entry. Stephanie Prentice has been following this for the newsroom. So are things now under control in Ceuta?
17: You could say in one way, yes, but more broadly, no. So, as you mentioned, we saw this organised, robust response Saturday to large groups of people moving close to the border. Security forces were ready this time. There were people in the hills nearby, including some in riot gear. And reportedly, officials used tear gas to disperse groups that were seen gathered on those nearby hills. As well as that, officials had been monitoring social media, where we know that videos have been inciting crossings, making it seem easy to get there. And they say 60 people have been arrested for inciting illegal migration. That is, of course, a stark contrast to the scenes we saw just weeks ago, where around 100 people died trying to reach the beaches. Tens of thousands made it onto land. So from a security perspective, yes, it's seemingly under control in Ceuta, but the human impact on the ground from that first onslaught is ongoing, and the wider geopolitical impact also still being felt.
2: Yeah, after that big breach, many thousands went back into Morocco, but quite a few remained in Ceuta. What is the situation for them?
17: Well, absolutely worth mentioning, Ceuta is small, so its population is around 85,000 people. Some estimates of that initial breach say almost 80,000 migrants got into the territory. And as you said, many were returned to Morocco. But that mass crossing, which was mainly by sea, it left thousands of migrants living in these shanty towns along the beach. They're now overflowing with waste and rubbish. And we've seen unverified videos on social media of local people complaining about the social impact, showing people begging for food, begging for money, and highlighting sanitation issues. Now, some of the migrants still in Ceuta say they want to make asylum applications, but they're not being processed. Mohamed Bargain is one of the men who managed to swim to Ceuta's shores after leaving his home in Casablanca.
3: We don't know how long we're going to live like this. People are dying. There are people who went without food for 4 days because they closed us in. People are in a terrible condition. Some have diabetes and some have been injured. They'd cut off the water from us. No food, no water, nothing.
17: So there's this large-scale humanitarian issue. It's getting worse by the day. The migrants left after that initial breach. They're in limbo, while people who live in Ceuta accusing Madrid of not doing enough to resolve this. And authorities between Ceuta and Madrid, they're still going back and forth on issues like how to process unaccompanied minors now left in the territory.
2: And what's been the political fallout from all this? Because quite a few European governments are under pressure over immigration.
17: Yeah, so even though the crisis calmed down quite quickly after it happened in late July, that tension between the EU nations still rumbling on, a lot of criticism aimed at the Spanish government. So Ceuta is one of two land borders of the European Union with Africa. Many EU nations have open borders with Spain. And as we've seen recently, politically, there has been a wave of anti-migrant sentiment in certain EU countries. Now, Spain did come out strong, sent reinforcements of troops, created a maritime barrier. The interior minister said migrants who entered irregularly would not be allowed to get to mainland Spain except in rare cases. But we saw Italy respond. It suspended the 29-member Schengen arrangement of free movement with Spain, introduced border checks on arrivals from Spain. It was backed up by Finland and Denmark. Separately, the Czech Republic called for Spain's membership to be temporarily suspended. Spain reacted to that with Prime Minister Pedro Sanchez saying Ceuta was not part of the Schengen area. So it's all still ongoing. And while Brussels has backed Spain, those tensions undeniably remain.
2: Stephanie Prentice. The US state of Hawaii hasn't suffered a direct hit from a hurricane since 1992. But Storm Lala is currently lashing the Pacific Ocean archipelago with damaging winds and heavy rain. The US National Hurricane Center says the storm eyewall is brushing the largest island, Big Island as it's called. Tens of thousands of homes and businesses across the state are without power. Officials told residents to prepare for life-threatening conditions, including floods and mudslides. The Newsroom's Chantal Hartle reports.
18: Forecasters say Storm Lala could dump up to 63 centimetres of rain on Hawaii's Big Island. On Saturday, this local reporter struggled to make it through a live broadcast near the coast.
19: Look at the surf conditions, obviously. It's actually hard for us to see because I've got a lot of water in my eyes and my photographer, Levi, is just going to be constantly wiping his lens because it is so wet out here. But the surf conditions, it's just a soupy mess.
18: Lala is expected to continue moving westwards over the weekend and may weaken back into a tropical storm. The last time a hurricane made landfall on Big Island was 155 years ago, according to the US National Hurricane Center. Dozens of flights have been cancelled in anticipation. The authorities had urged residents to prepare for the storm early, clear their gutters and drains, and move any valuables off the ground. Stephen Bussinger, a meteorology professor at the University of Hawaii, says people have taken that advice seriously.
20: The people that are in the path of greatest hazard, which is sort of the southeast coast of the Big Island, are definitely hunkered down. They are, I'm sure, concerned about power outages and trees being blown away. So it's a bit of a nerve-wracking situation for them, for sure.
18: Message boards online showed Hawaiians filling bags with sand to protect their homes. There were queues at grocery stores and gas stations as people stocked up on essentials. In 1992, Storm Iniki struck Hawaii's Kawa Island, causing at least six deaths and billions of dollars worth of damage. Hurricanes in the Pacific Ocean are not uncommon, but landfall in Hawaii is relatively rare, as Professor Bussinger explains.
20: We don't really have such warm sea surface temperatures at the latitude of Hawaii, so storms coming from the east tend to be weaker and to arrive at the Big Island as a tropical storm or even a tropical depression. So having a hurricane arrive, that's an unusual circumstance.
18: Nationwide, hurricane season has been relatively quiet the last few years. The last major storm was Category 3 Hurricane Milton, which hit Florida in October 2024. Scientists expect a powerful El Nino will bring extreme weather across the western US in the coming months.
2: Chantal Hartle. This is the Newsroom from the BBC World Service. Still to come.
21: Fatalities like this haven't happened at the Tour de France. Obviously the best resourced race in the world. So the further you go down, if you like, the pyramid, the greater the risk.
2: Does international cycling need to rethink safety measures after a fatal accident? Israel says its attacks on southern Lebanon, which reportedly killed 11 people, should help rather than hinder peace talks. The Israeli military said it was targeting the Hezbollah militant group. Doron Spielman is a government spokesman.
22: Hezbollah committed two major violations today. They struck Israeli troops who were operating in the security zone in contravention of the ceasefire agreement. And then when Israel responded, they moved civilians inside their terrorist headquarters. They used their own civilians as human shields so that later on they could point at Israel and say that Israel is targeting civilians, which we are not doing.
2: But the Lebanese president, Joseph Aoun, condemned the attack, which came ahead of a planned eighth round of U.S. brokered negotiations. Hezbollah, which is not involved in the talks, has called on the Lebanese government to walk away and vowed to respond to the latest strikes. We heard more from Neda Homsi, a correspondent for the National News in Beirut.
0: It is the single deadliest attack since June when the ceasefire was renewed and the U.S. brokered framework agreement was signed with, as you said, 11 people killed, five of them, three children and two women, civilians, and all from the same family. Israel says that it attacked infrastructure belonging to Hezbollah and that it targeted a Hezbollah military commander. But of course, this drew significantly harsh response from Lebanese authorities, with the Lebanese Prime Minister Nawaf Salam responding today that women and children who were killed are not military targets. And he and the president both said that these strikes sent a clear message with regard to the negotiation process, which by all accounts is already stalled. It is a little bit of a mess. A significant portion of people in Lebanon are very critical of this framework agreement because they don't have faith that, first of all, Hezbollah has flat out rejected it. Obviously, that complicates things. And then also, Israel doesn't exactly have a very good reputation for abiding by these kinds of agreements. That's certainly the case for the 2024 ceasefire. And as we're seeing, it's the case now.
2: Neda Homsi in the Lebanese capital, Beirut. Political parties in Zambia have been urged to tone down inflammatory language as counting continues after Thursday's election. The count was briefly halted on Friday following reports of political violence. The result is now expected on Monday. International observers said the election had been marred by intimidation, assaults and even abductions, as I heard from our global affairs reporter, Richard Kagoi.
1: So we heard from the groups of regional and international observers. What they say is they noted that in just the day of the elections and after the election, there were incidences of violence. So this involved destruction of property across five provinces in Zambia. There was also the targeting of election officials. And also, they say that there had been reports of people who had been abducted and also people being intimidated. In fact, the EU Observer Mission representative said that, the election itself really took a place within an atmosphere of constrained democratic space. So it's trying to create basically the picture of what it was like, especially for members of the opposition who felt that sort of like the government had sort of like undue advantage.
2: Now, Zambia has had a reputation as one of Africa's most stable democracies. Is that now being undermined?
1: It's sort of like been a debate in the run-up to the elections, but comparatively to other elections elsewhere, still Zambia still stands out because they've had sort of like the history of power transfer since the return of multi-party democracy in 1991. But this election actually was being seen as a test of its democratic credentials because of all the allegations that had been raised by the opposition in the run-up to the election itself. So the conduct of the Electoral Commission and also the government, even during the post-electoral period, is something that has been watched very closely.
2: Tell us about the two leading candidates in the race and the issues that will have been on voters' minds when they went to the polls.

0: 3 years, the latest being 19-year-old Finlay Tarling, killed on Friday in the Tour of Portugal. He reportedly collided with a vehicle not involved in the race. His team has now withdrawn. The Cyclists Union said on social media, "We are speechless and filled with anger that it's not possible to prevent such serious accidents." Cycling journalist Ned Bolting explained what went wrong.
1: It happened on stage 8 of the Tour of Portugal, effectively, which is a very old, very well-established and very venerable race, dating back almost 100 years. Road racing is carried out on public roads that have to be closed for the duration of the race, clearly. There are different levels of closure. And what appears to have happened is that a vehicle, has got onto the road, for whatever reason, and has driven into the peloton. And seems to have struck Finn. So a totally anomalous incident, but it's resulted in his death. There have been, of late, a string of incidents that have resulted in fatalities. While you try and learn individual lessons from individual cases, it's very, very hard to draw conclusions that would make this sport completely safe. What I would say is that, going back to my point about closing roads, I think this is very, very important because fatalities like this haven't happened at the Tour de France. And the Tour de France is obviously the best resourced race in the world. And just to give you a sense of how this works, the state, because it's of such national importance, so Paris pays for every single stage to be policed by, so there's a gendarme literally standing at every junction that feeds onto the race route all day. So it's almost impossible for a vehicle to encroach on the race route. That costs a phenomenal amount of money, and the Tour of Portugal doesn't have those kind of funds. So the further you go down, if you like, the pyramid, the greater the risk.
0: Ned Bolting, and there's more on this on the sports pages of the BBC website, including a call from the Cycling Union president for better helmet safety, saying cyclists hit record-breaking speeds during races. Now we end with a mischievous 5-year-old seal in Australia who likes to attack traffic cones, ram his 1,000-kilogram body through fences and lounge around in the middle of the road. All antics that have won Neil plenty of fans.
2: It's pretty exciting. He kind of just looks like a big lump of rock from over here, but he's very cute.
3: He's naughty, he knocks down stuff. And I like doing that too.
4: He's got a bit of a typical Aussie larrikin vibe to him.
5: There's a lot of other stuff going on that's negative. And to have this bit of positivity, especially down here, it's wonderful.
0: Well, Jarno Gibson, an ABC reporter, has been covering Neil's visits to Tasmania for years. Helena Burke asked him why Neil keeps returning to the island.
6: It's very unusual for elephant seals to show up in Tasmania. There are no longer any elephant seal colonies here, and the closest colony is over on Macquarie Island. Now, that's about 1,500 kilometres south on the way to Antarctica. But he ended up being born here in Tasmania, and because seals are pre-programmed to return to the place of their birth, he's been coming back to Tasmania about twice a year to molt and to rest for a few weeks each time. And when Neil does come here, he has a tendency to find a nice sleeping spot, and that's usually at the back of the beach, often on a suburban street right next to houses and cars.
7: Can you tell me a bit about some of the antics that Neil gets up to when he's lying on the street like that and around people's houses?
6: Because there are no other elephant seals here in Tasmania, he instead play fights with whatever's around him. So sometimes he'll be trying to battle it out with bollards on the street. Other times he'll be seen smashing street signs. He's tried to level up with a telephone box, and he really loves chewing on traffic cones. And many of these antics have been captured on video. They've been shared on social media, and that's what's really turned him into a bit of a celebrity. And there's this very funny story a few years back when a local resident at a seaside suburb near Hobart, she heard a commotion outside her house. She looked out her window, and it was Neil the seal. He'd galumphed up her driveway, and he'd knocked over a letterbox, and he was blocking her access to her car.
8: I heard a noise outside, and I thought that somebody was trying to break into my car. So I looked out the window, and then next minute I've got this big seal looking up at me in my bedroom window, and I was like, oh, hello. I think it's going to go down in the books as the best excuse in history of not to go to work.
7: So what's the reaction been to Neil and his antics in Tasmania?
6: People

0: adore Neil here. He's a larger-than-life character. He's been described as a wildlife icon, as a folk hero, as a tourism ambassador for Tasmania. We've even had the Premier and the opposition leader here in the state. They've commented on him at press conferences. And during his most recent visit to our shores, there were literally up to 1,000 people a day, possibly more, who were coming to see Neil.
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6: This is BBC World Service. I'm Marie Guo from Asia Pacific with a look at China's version of the so-called manosphere. The big difference from the West is that there's more than 20 million men who can't find a wife because of the country's population imbalance. So much of their anger online centers on the financial expectations of what women have of a husband. That's on Asia Pacific after the news.
1: BBC News with Oliver Conway. The authorities in both Russia and Ukraine are reporting fresh attacks on their capital cities. The mayor of Moscow said Russian defense forces had intercepted more than 100 Ukrainian drones. Ukrainian media say among the targets hit was another Wildberries retail warehouse south of Moscow. The mayor of Kyiv, meanwhile, says there have been multiple explosions there caused by Russian missiles. Donald Trump's legal team has accused the BBC of trying to harass the president's family after the corporation's lawyers sought to subpoena three of his relatives. The BBC argues that Mr. Trump's family members had personal knowledge of his intentions just ahead of the Capitol riot in 2021. The eye of Hurricane Lala is now close to the southern islands of Hawaii, which are being lashed with strong winds and heavy rains. Lala has strengthened into a Category 1 hurricane as it brushes the southern portion of Big Island. Brazil's left-wing president Luiz Inácio Lula da Silva and his right-wing rival Flavio Bolsonaro are starting their official presidential campaigns later today, with polls suggesting that the October election will be a tight race. Iranian commercial flights to the southern port of Bandar Abbas have resumed after repeated interruptions during US attacks on the southern city. It coincides with the end of the 60-day window during which Iran and the US sought to stop fighting and allow shipping through the Strait of Hormuz. In swimming, the American Kate Douglas has broken the 50-metre freestyle world record for the second time in a matter of hours. Douglas set a new world best in the qualifying session at the Pan Pacific Swimming Championships in California. And scientists have told the BBC they are increasingly concerned about the number of social media influencers taking risks to film themselves with sharks. They say they've seen a marked increase in people being bitten. BBC News.
7: Derek, what are we talking about today?
8: Well, we are talking about the manosphere, Mariko, and more specifically the manosphere in China.
7: And what's interesting is this idea of manosphere, it's usually seen to include online misogyny, especially on social media. But China kind of has its own manosphere, doesn't it?
8: Yeah, I think what's interesting to me is that in the course of my research, I found that while the voices of the men in the manosphere in China sort of echoes the same narrative and rhetoric of the manosphere elsewhere, I think a lot of the root of the unhappiness of the men in China, well, part of the manosphere at least, They are driven more by economic forces than it is ideological differences.
7: So there's a lot to discuss. So let's unpack that, shall we? As always, I'm Marie Kaur in Singapore, and this is Asia Pacific from the BBC World Service. Twice a week, we bring you Asia Pacific stories, unpacked by those who know them best. Oh, Derek Tsai, of course, is from our podcast team. Welcome back.
8: Thank you. Thank you.
7: And we're joined by two experts today, aren't we? Ling Tang is from the University of Melbourne. Welcome to Asia Pacific.
9: Thanks for inviting me. Hello, all.
7: We also have Yihuan Zheng, who's a graduate researcher from the University of Macau. Thank you so much for coming on the pod.
10: Thanks for having me.
7: Shall we just start, Derek, by defining what manosphere is? Because, you know, I think of, especially in the West, Andrew Tate, you know, anti-feminism movement and so on. But there's kind of more official definition of the term, isn't there?
8: The term manosphere is so broad, right? Like you said, I mean, it's a huge spectrum from all the way to the left, I guess, left in a sense of the spectrum. You have fitness influencers teaching men how to get fit, you know, be healthy. And then on the extreme right, which is what we're talking about today, the extreme form of manosphere, it's characterized by, I think, and very intense vitriol against women, very anti-feminist. And what I find most interesting about this topic is that in, like you said, Andrew Tate in the US, they're sort of, it overlaps with the alt-right or the extreme right, people on the right, politically speaking. In China, you don't have, there's no like left or right. So I don't know how the manosphere manifests itself in China. And also in the US, or rather in the West, you have big figures like Andrew Tate. You've got like, Andrew Tate like figures, his brother as well, that people sort of coalesce around on social media, and then they, you know, buy into the ideology, the narratives. But in China, from my research, it seems like there isn't sort of like one or few big popular figures that people can gather around. It's more like satellite influencers. Wanted to get their take on it, because I think, Yihuan, your research was centered on the manosphere in China, right?
10: Yes, you're right, Derek. Your observation and is aligned with my observation and my research. In China, it is looks like very decentralized. You can see that even the many men identify themselves as ordinary men, not the manosphere men. But the expressed ideas, you know, looks like the manosphere ideas, like the women and feminism who are, the people to be blamed for their victimization situation, and the male suffering is caused by the popular feminism, and men in China are living, very hard now at the time, things like that. Another condition that in China, we do not have the two-party political culture or more-party political culture. It's just ruled by the CCP. So, and also for CCP, the social stability is the most important thing. So, the movement of Chinese manosphere is also depoliticized because they cannot express the attacks on the state, or they cannot express, the attacks on the system. But the most visible discourse of Chinese manosphere is the blaming, the women blaming the popular feminism and things like that.
7: So the CCP being the Chinese Communist Party, I guess the big difference about China is because of its one-child policy, which was in place for, 35 years or so, that when parents chose to have boys instead of girls, and now you have way more men in their marriage age. I think I was reading like 22.5 million more men than women of marriage age group by 2027, and how those men being frustrated by, not being able to find a partner. I mean, is that one of the reasons that they start to believe in those kind of anti-feminism views?
10: That's one of the factors that evoke their sentiments, their resentment toward the women and feminism. But in China, it is very special that the family norm plays a core value in shaping their manosphere ideas in China, because their frustration are not just cannot find a partner or cannot find someone to marry, but the problem is the marriage itself. Because from my research, I have discovered a lot of discourse about their frustrations, about the cost of, getting married and form a new family. And they think the financial cost of such thing, are intolerable, and they find it's a burden that they cannot afford.
8: Is that truth? And then, how expensive is it?
10: The most frequent signifier they use is the 彩礼, a bride price in English, and in China's the marriage traditions, like especially in some provinces like Jiangxi or like Henan, and I think and the province like that, the 彩礼, the bride price may cost 200,000 RMB.
7: So that's a man having to pay that to the woman that, or the woman's family that he's about to marry.
10: It's not always the man himself. It's about the man's family. So it's interesting that when these men blame the women, they always evoke the discourse of filial piety, because they think they will evoke the discourse like their parents work hard throughout their life, but the marriage itself cost all their money. So they think the women not exploit the man himself, but also exploit the man's family as a whore. So they just use this kind of family discourse to moralize their blaming for women and to justify the victimhood of their own.
9: Actually, we need to also look at how one-child policy actually coincide with the economic reform in China, right? On the one hand, one-child policy creates this some preference that you mentioned. But on the other hand, research has been demonstrated that there is an unexpected sort of heavy investment on the daughters, especially urban daughters. So then these urban daughters sort of grow up with heavy investment on their education. But at the point, economic reform also means that in the Mao era, let's say in the 70s, China has one of the highest women's participation rate in labor. But however, now that women have a lot more education, but in the marketized space that make women redundant first in the market space. So it's like, oh, we have a lot of education, but once we go to work, oops, the old sort of patriarchal form is coming back, and now we're expected to be like this feminized, beautiful, like wife. And so that's just not, it's got to be like a shock for many young women growing up under the one-child generation. And so we can see, like, since the early 2000s, we had this discourse of leftover women, which means that it's your fault, like, not to get married.
8: Yeah, I want to talk about 彩礼, because we have that in Singapore as well, but it's done more as a symbolic gesture. We give money, the family of the guy will give money to the bride's family at the gate. They call it gate crashing, right? Or rather, we call it gate crashing. But in China, it's sort of like a social contract, right? And social contracts break all the time. It kind of seems like the easiest solution is to just ignore bride prices. I guess what I'm saying is the demand for bride price coming from the women's side of the family, do they make it compulsory?
10: For some conditions, you're right. Especially in some big cities, cosmopolitan cities like Shanghai, Beijing, they just use the 彩礼 bride price for just a ritualized exchange, right? It's a rituals of the marriage itself. But especially in the rural areas, many research have shown that for some, the women's family and the daughter's the women's family, their parents want to, exchange their daughters for money.
9: To add on what Yuhan said, it's really the urban and rural divide. So for urban, it's more about class gatekeeping to make sure that the daughter is marrying to a person that's at least our class, or if not like better than our class. And it's also like very pragmatic, right? It's a pragmatic way of thinking. But in rural China, it's also pragmatism, but it's to buy off that reproductive labor that the woman would be contributing. And that's like more traditional in a way.
7: Growing up in Japan, we thought that China, at least in terms of women's labor participation, it's more equal. But where does the Chinese Communist Party stand on this rise of, I guess, anti-feminism move or trend or whatever you want to call it that we're especially seeing online?
9: Well, I mean, the official discourse is still that men and women are equal, right? That's in our constitution and since the 50s. And however, it's just that in practice, how we see the different things sort of like shift throughout time. So China do, especially mainland China, do have a lot, so very advanced feminist practice. And it's also the same with concubinage, right? So for instance, in Hong Kong, it was only abolished in the 70s, well as the monogamous marriage based on sort of free will was already established in the 50s. And so there are a lot of wonderful things or progressive deeds that was being done with the socialist feminist paradigm. But the difference really, and also to connect to what we have discussed, is that this very top-down manner was almost a shock, you know, when this happened to not all, but definitely some, like during the period when women need to hold up half the sky, right? So it also explained repercussion. So women not only need to hold up half the sky, but they're also expected to become Iron Lady. And this did not sort of register well with everybody.
7: We should probably say that was a saying of Mao Zedong.
8: It's pragmatic at the time because they needed like women in the workforce, right? Just circle back to what you said, the point you brought up about social media, because I know that like around 2020, that was when the party the CCP intensified its crackdown on feminist content on social media. The reason they gave was that they want to crack down on extreme feminist ideas.
7: And they detained some very prominent feminists.
8: Exactly, the famous Feminist Five.
7: Yeah.
8: Have they been cracking down on misogynist content the same way that they have with what they call extreme anti-feminist content? Because my theory is that they're sort of caught in a rock and a hard place, because the narrative that the party has been using is that feminist movement is an import from the US and they're here to break social stability. And that's why they, I think, want to clamp down on that. But if they allow the misogynist content to grow to a critical mass, that's not going to be helpful for social stability as well.
10: Derek, you have mentioned the censorship of the popular feminism, censorship of the radical feminism, and But they also censor the so-called misogynistic content, especially when it directs their discontent to the social stability, discontent to the current state ideologies or the current arrangement of the family norms. So when someone says that I do not want to take the obligations of earn a lot of money, work hard, become the cheap labor in many Chinese industries, they will be censored. And but if you express your discontent towards women, and the women are bad, bad people, the families and teach women to be bad, okay, you can survive. And also the platforms will amplify this kind of information that blame women and women caused the mass burden.
8: My takeaway from this conversation with them is that the idea or the root behind a lot of the unhappiness of the men and the manosphere in China is driven more by economic forces than it is ideological differences. And if that is the case, then it seems like a much easier, not easy, but like a easier problem to save when compared to the West, where it's ideological differences. And that divide is a lot harder to bridge. So in China, I don't know what recourse is there. I mean, a healthy debate space like Yihuan mentioned.
7: Or ditch the bride price.
8: Yeah, I mean, to be fair, that is not enshrined in law. That's just a social contract which can be broken.
7: Yeah.
8: Right?
7: What do you think, Ling?
9: Or let's put it this way. So if both of you are Chinese men wanting to get married because romantic relationship and family is really important, and then now you're working really hard as like a white collar in like a big enterprise, and then you earn around, let's say, 15K RMB. But the real estate price is 7 million RMB. And then, so in order to get married, your parents, both of them, maybe including your grandparents, are going to help you with that. And then, so now that you see online, there are like different debates. Would you rather blame or question why is the real estate price 7 million? Or would you say, why are women so greedy? Why do I need to buy the house? Why can't we buy it together? And even when we buy a house, why do I need to put their name first, or sometimes even just their names? The thing is, if no one is really talking about the sort of political economy of everything, then what we have at hand is this gendered sort of like debate or this gender antagonism that would land basically nowhere. And also, it would also mean that there is, of course, more divide between sort of what men think and what women would think. And so it's sort of creating what we academic call intersectional feminism, which is the feminism that also care about class, also care about rural-urban divide, also care about all different type of oppression, sort of impossible. And then that type of feminism can truly be for everybody, but it's not promoted.
7: It was a really insightful, really interesting conversation. Thank you so much for joining us, Yihuan and Ling.
9: Thank you so much.
10: Thank you.
7: And thank you so much.
8: Thank you.
7: You've been listening to Asia Pacific from the BBC World Service with me, Marie Guoyi, in Singapore. 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

0: BBC World Service. I'm Maddie Savage with Sporting Witness. We're going back to a sunny day in September 1983. In a stadium in the Swedish city of Gothenburg, seven Finnish women and girls line up ready to start the match. 15-year-old Maini Schildt is there in a dark blue Finnish kit. She's tall with curly hair. On the other side of the pitch, seven Americans in turquoise get ready for the match too.
1: The beginning of the game is always very exciting because both teams go to their ends of the field and stand on the goal line that they are actually defending. One of the strongest throwers starts with a long throw towards the other team, and then we start running towards the goal area.
0: The disc hurtles across the 100-meter pitch, and all the players begin sprinting to get into position. This is the first ever World Championships of Ultimate Frisbee.
1: It was very exciting. It was a chance to do something that hadn't been done before.
0: The Finnish team have made it through to the women's finals, where they're facing off against the USA for gold.
1: Our team was really young, so we had players who were from 14 to 22-year-old. And the US team, there were several people who were over 30, I think. And their frisbee handling skills were at a level that maybe none of us had.
2: So you knew they were tough competition?
1: Yes, definitely. But they had just 9 players and we had 13. So we thought we might have a little bit of a advantage there of being able to bring some fresh strength in the field. I remember that there was a lot of excitement and a strong belief that we could do well.
0: Ultimate Frisbee is a fast-paced team sport played with a plastic disc or frisbee. You can't run with the disc, so the Finnish players are trying to pass it between them to reach the other end of the field. If they catch it in their end zone, they will score a point. But for Maini and her team, the game isn't quite going to plan.
1: I think we were a little bit panicking in the beginning when we were not able to score and all our passes were really poor quality and we just dropped the disc all the time.
0: The Finns lose the first few points, with the Americans defending well and winning possession. But there was time for a possible comeback. We'll hear more from the match later. First, though, how did Maini end up competing at this historic tournament? Ultimate Frisbee was first developed in the late 1960s in the United States. It combines elements of American football and netball or basketball. But it's a zero-contact sport, so you can't push players or take the disc out of their hands. You have to intercept it in the air, or if it falls on the ground or goes out of bounds, then the other team wins possession. The sport spread across North America and beyond in the 1970s and 80s. Maini was a young teenager when she was first invited to join a game.
1: I was in a sports park in one of the suburbs of Helsinki, and we were playing volleyball with a couple of my friends. So we were just practicing passes over the net, and there was a field and there were some people there. We didn't even pay attention to what they were doing, but then they came over and said, "Have you ever thrown a frisbee and would you like to come and join us for a game of ultimate?" And we were like, "What is that?" We didn't know how to throw frisbee or anything, but they were teaching us at the same time. And then we thought it was a lot of fun and went back then the following week. And that's how it started.
2: What did you like about it compared to other sports?
1: It was a little bit more laid back. All the people were sort of trying to help each other. The following summer, we ended up in a Finnish championship. And even there, all the players, even though we were competing, were really encouraging towards each other. And that was really something we really appreciated.
0: What's quite unique about Ultimate Frisbee is that there's no external referee or umpire. Even at important tournaments, players must themselves call any fouls and resolve conflicts with the other team.
1: The fouls were discussed in the field when they happened, but there were never really any like real arguments. It was always very understanding of each other's point of views.
2: Ultimate Frisbee is competitive, but with a big focus on sportsmanship or the spirit of the game.
1: I think the essence is building the game together, and then it goes beyond the borders of your own team. You're not trying to just win, you're trying to have a good time on the field and have a good game.
2: Soon after, Minert became a key player for the Finnish team and one of their strongest throwers. Her role on the pitch was as a playmaker or handler.
1: I think what helped us as a team was that we had a proper coach that was committed to help us do our best. And we trained 3 times per week. We really put a lot of effort in developing our skills for the tournament.
2: So, back to that first ever World Championship final, Finland versus the USA.
1: We were a little bit panicking, and as we started really badly, then it just escalated. It started going even worse, but we were able to pull ourselves together.
2: The Finns make a few good defences, winning possession and catching the disc in their end zone to score a point. They start to build momentum and look increasingly confident. They have 9 points to the USA's 10 when, in the stadium, the announcement rings out.
3: Game is over. World Championship 1983, USA.
1: Of course, it was very disappointing because it was also so close. It was just 1 goal. And if we hadn't been really poor in the first part of the game, then it would have been even more even and we would have been able to really compete. But, well, it's just so many things that play in a big game like that.
2: The Finnish and American players hug and congratulate each other. Later, there's a short ceremony where the teams get onto a podium. Sweden takes 3rd place, Finland 2nd, and the Americans lift the trophy.
1: Even though it was a very, very small sport in Finland, we ended up in newspapers as a small article that now the Finnish team came 2nd and only the US was better than them.
2: Minert and her teammates didn't have to feel disappointed for long, because the next year, in 1984, they won the World Championships in Switzerland. But after a few years, Minert's studies and work took priority. What would you say to your teenage self if you met her today?
1: I would say don't stop, even though you think that other things are starting to take more time. It would have been probably a good idea to keep on playing even longer. That's one thing that I have regretted a couple of times.
2: Ultimate Frisbee has grown globally since those early beginnings. It now has teams in over 120 countries. It can be played in mixed, men's or women's teams, and on grass, sand or indoors. The USA, Japan, Colombia, Canada and the UK are regular champions, while Spain and the Philippines do best in beach tournaments. Are you still in touch with any of your teammates?
1: Yes, a couple of them are still some of my best friends. We talk on the phone and meet several times per year, so they are like really good family friends still.
2: Minert Schildt was speaking to me, Maddie Savage, for Sporting Witness. It was a Bespoken Media production.
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7: BBC World Service at 5 hours GMT. Welcome to Weekend with me, Paul Henley. Coming up, Israeli settlers have besieged Palestinian homes in the occupied West Bank for the past week. We'll hear from the owner of one of those houses.
8: It's been stressful, terrifying for me. I can't sleep. I haven't slept in 2 hours in the last 3-4 days.
7: Russia and Ukraine are both reporting fresh attacks on their capital cities. International observers say Zambia's elections were marred by intimidation and abductions. And we'll hear from the Canadian woman whose son died from an asthma attack brought on by wildfires. She's trying to stop such tragedies happening again.
9: Every person goes home with an air purifier, an indoor air quality monitor, so they can monitor the air in their houses.
7: All on Weekend after the latest world news.
10: Live from NPR News in New York City, I'm Dwahli Saikautau. President Trump has approved federal disaster assistance for Indiana, where record flooding across the state has killed at least 5 people. And officials are warning of more rising waters and possible flash flooding this weekend because of incoming storms that could bring heavy rainfall. Dozens of people have been rescued. Hundreds of evacuations have been reported. Here's Indiana's Governor Mike Braun.
11: When the ground's saturated like this, even though it's a dry time of the year normally, I think we got to hopefully not any more major storms like this come along, or else we'd have to deal with it to some extent again.
10: A new aircraft carrier is on its way to the Middle East to replace the USS Abraham Lincoln, which has been at sea for more than 8 months without a port call. NPR's Eva Pukac reports the replacement carrier is expected to arrive in about a week.
12: The USS George Washington is heading toward the Middle East from its current location in the Pacific Ocean. It will relieve the USS Lincoln, which has had a record deployment of more than 250 days out at sea. There have been reports of lacking supplies and mental health issues among sailors. Acting Secretary of the Navy Hong Kao said that the Lincoln's mission was extended because the conflict of Iran demanded it, and that, quote, a small number of mental health cases were treated with no loss of life. Democrats are calling for the Pentagon to investigate and take accountability over the conditions on board. Defense Secretary Pete Hegseth said concerns about the USS Lincoln were, quote, misrepresented, and said the U.S. can maintain the naval blockade on Iran indefinitely. Eva Pukac, NPR News.
10: Extreme heat is fueling wildfires across Europe, especially in France, Croatia, Germany, and Greece. In Britain, the army is helping crews battle dozens of fires in South Wales and the West Midlands. Vicky Barker reports the government has also banned the sale of disposable barbecues to reduce the risk of more fires.
13: The unprecedented alert sent to millions of cell phones in England and Wales Friday night, warning Brits not to light anything that could spark more wildfires. Weeks of drought and record heat have turned much of Britain, in Prime Minister Andy Burnham's words, into a tinderbox. Richard Parker is regional mayor in Stourbridge, where dozens of homes have been damaged or destroyed. He told the BBC.
14: I think that the impact of climate change and the impact on particularly the families that lost their homes in Stourbridge is something we haven't seen in this country before.
13: With most reservoirs critically low, more than 27 million Brits are living under water restrictions too. For NPR News, I'm Vicky Barker in London.
10: And you're listening to NPR News from New York City. A Bronx man who disrupted Shabbat services at a synagogue in New York City Friday evening now faces 14 charges, including multiple counts of assault as hate crime. Police Commissioner Jessica Tisch said 46-year-old Larry Montes struck a member of Manhattan's Central Synagogue, then spit and headbutted a member of the security team. Mayor Zoran Mamdani said the assault was horrifying, adding, "Every New Yorker must be able to observe their religion without fear of violence." In Australia, officials will soon vaccinate about 5,000 little penguins to fight against the deadly H5 bird flu virus. This is after authorities in Victoria recorded its first penguin fatality. Conservationists are concerned about what this will mean for the world's biggest little penguin colony. Rachel Bongiorno reports.
15: Every evening, hundreds of tourists quietly gather on the shores of Phillip Island, about 2 hours' drive from Melbourne, hoping to catch a glimpse of these adorable birds as they waddle their way up the sand to their burrows. But living in such close quarters is what makes penguins at higher risk. Although only 5,000 out of around 40,000 penguins will begin their vaccinations on Monday, the state's chief veterinary officer, Graham Cook, says it's still ambitious.
16: This is the largest vaccination project in wildlife that has ever been undertaken.
15: Just over 200 birds have tested positive for the virus since it first arrived in June. For NPR News, I'm Rachel Buongiorno in Melbourne.
10: And I'm Dwahali Saikautau, NPR News in New York.
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7: Hello and welcome to Weekend. The time is 5:06 GMT. This is the BBC World Service. I'm Paul Henley. Now, it was about this time last week that Israeli settlers living on a hilltop outside the Palestinian village of Kuzra in the occupied West Bank first moved down to several homes in the village and set up encampment there. What's basically going on is a siege. Palestinian families have been trapped inside with their water and electricity cut off by the settlers and with stocks of food now running low. On Wednesday, Israeli soldiers were moved in, ostensibly to attempt to evict the settlers, but little seems to have been achieved, with the settlers still harassing the Palestinian families. The BBC's John Donison was in Kuzra on Wednesday.
18: We have seen a surge in settler violence in recent years. The United Nations says as many as 6 attacks are happening on Palestinian communities every single day this year. There have been, I think, 12 Palestinians killed directly by settlers this year, as well as hundreds who have been injured. At the same time, this is a new tactic from the settlers. We have seen them using violence against Palestinian individuals. We've seen them burning property, setting fire to fields, olive groves, that sort of thing. But this tactic of, in effect, laying siege to Palestinian homes to basically starve people out, you know, they cut off the water, the electric, they weren't allowing food to get in, they weren't allowing for some time an ambulance to get in. This is a new tactic, and the aim is to try and take over Palestinian homes.
7: One of those Palestinian homes is owned by Lu'ai Ridi, who comes from Kuzra but is now in the US. He's a citizen there in Ohio, where he owns and runs a chain of petrol stations and car washers. His brother is still in the house in the West Bank. I asked him how he and his brother were.
8: Well, it's been stressful, terrifying for me, fearing for his own safety and his son's safety. I can't sleep. I haven't slept in a few hours in the last 3-4 days because I'm on my phone most of the time talking to him. He's fearing for his own safety and his son. And it's been a stressful week and a dangerous situation there.
7: What are those surrounding the property doing? What's happening there?
8: Well, the latest today, the mayor of Kuzra made an arrangement with the IDF to bring his crew to fix the damage of the water line and the electricity. They were cut off by the settlers, so they agreed to that. So he brought his crew with an excavator. While I was watching live this morning in our time, I saw 7 to 10 settlers. They attacked the crew and the excavator. While the IDF presence, they fled the scene and they were unable to fix the water line.
7: The IDF are part of law enforcement there. To be clear, they're supposed to help you and your brother, aren't they?
8: Yes, absolutely. The reason they are there to remove the settlers and give us safety and protection But that's not what's happening on the ground. The settlers are walking freely between the IDF, and actually not only walking today, they were attacking the crew members in front of the IDF, and basically they did nothing to them. They just walked out, and I have it all documented on my phone, live on the cameras. They need to do more than staying idle in the area to remove the settlers. There are only 10 settlers in the area, while there is hundreds of soldiers staying there. And this is the eighth day, and still unable to remove the settlers. So something needs to be done differently.
7: I know you've been in contact with the US Embassy in Israel, and they told you, not our jurisdiction, nothing we can do. But the US ambassador has been outspoken. He's called what's going on criminal and horrific. How do you react to that?
8: Yesterday, we received a call from a representative from the embassy, and he assured me that Mike Huckabee, our ambassador, when he learned that one of the houses is an American citizen, that he put it on his top priority, and he condemned the Israeli settlers and called them terrorists. And I really appreciate his efforts saying all of that, but I really want him to follow up and make sure that an action's happening on the ground and remove the settlers permanently from the area, because it's now is the eighth day. My brother and his nephew is still under siege.
7: This is a house that you've had built. You own the land, yes?
8: Correct, yes.
7: You have the legal building permits. Everything is in order there?
8: Absolutely, yes. I went through the legal channels. I went through the architect and I applied for the permit. I got the license. I got the authorization to build. It's an area designated B, so it is under the Palestinian Authority. And that's how I did it. The settlers are illegal there under the international law and the Israeli law.
7: It's a kind of anarchy. How do you react to what's happening?
8: It's insane. Well, I can't even believe it. I never crossed my mind this will happen where I built my house. It was peace, beautiful. I never had issues there until the last few months.
7: You'll be well aware that there have been fatalities in these kind of situations. How worried are you?
8: Definitely. We still fear for my brother and his son's safety. And that's why I've been contacting the U.S. Embassy, and I contacted our representative, Marcy Capture office here in Ohio, and we've been raising our concerns of the U.S. officials to provide us protection and safety and remove the settlers from the area.
7: Luai Ridi there, one of the owners, or the owner of one of the houses in Kuzra in the occupied West Bank, speaking to me from the United States. We've been requesting an interview with the Israeli Defense Forces on this subject all week, so far without success. Later on the program, we'll be hearing from a retired Brigadier General from the IDF. Now, it was billed as a diplomatic breakthrough that could not only end the war between the US and Iran, but also resolve some of their long-standing grievances. The Memorandum of Understanding, signed on the 17th of June, gave both sides a 60-day window to end the fighting, to reopen the contested Strait of Hormuz, and make progress on a lot of other issues as well. 2 months on, our world news correspondent Joe Inwood takes a look at what, if anything, the Memorandum of Understanding has achieved.
19: Surrounded by world leaders and signing with his trademark thick black pen, this was hailed by the White House as a historic breakthrough.
20: Bravo.
19: It was the moment Donald Trump signed the 14-point Memorandum of Understanding between the US and Iran. It was a deal they hoped would bring to an end the fighting that had raged since the 28th of February. Would begin negotiations over the thorniest of issues, most notably Iran's nuclear program, and reopen the Strait of Hormuz, all within 60 days. Well, that day has now arrived, with few signs of progress on the surface. One of the world's most vital waterways remains mostly blocked, maritime traffic reduced to a trickle. But talks have been taking place between Iran and Oman, the other country that controls the strait, as set out in the Memorandum of Understanding. And yesterday, Iran's foreign minister, Abbas Araghchi, said a deal over the future management of the strait was close.
20: It is possible that we will reach a result soon, but I want to emphasize that this negotiation and the opening of the Strait of Hormuz are two separate issues. One is a technical negotiation regarding the determination of the maritime route. Once this route is determined, whether the strait be reopened or not depends on the fulfillment of other conditions that the United States must adhere to.
19: Now, exactly what those conditions are is not yet clear. But they could involve the charging of fees by Iran, something the US and Gulf states say they cannot accept. Iran's neighbors have been repeatedly attacked by missiles and drones. They would see this as a reward for those actions. On Friday, speaking at a police training center, President Trump said his blockade on Iran would remain, even if there was a cost.
21: For you to pay a tiny little bit more for your gasoline, just remember, you're doing it so that a very evil country cannot have a country. Really, it's the number one state sponsor of terror in the world. We don't want to have them have a nuclear weapon. So remember that when you have to pay a little bit more, you're at $4. It's okay. I mean, it's I'll never apologize. I did the right thing.
19: So what about the nuclear issue? Well, some technical discussions have taken place, but no one has suggested there have been any breakthroughs. The final and maybe most urgent aim of the memorandum was to end the fighting. Well, these are the sounds of the last 60 days. Iranian missiles being launched into the night sky, while US Central Command released images of Iranian targets being destroyed. Both sides have accused the other of violating the memorandum. At one point, Donald Trump even said it was over. But the fighting of the last 2 months was not at the level seen before it was signed. Taken together, it led Dr. Ranj Alaldin, Senior Associate Fellow for International Security at the Royal United Services Institute, to give this verdict on the Memorandum of Understanding.
22: Certainly a partial success, a very fragile agreement with several shortcomings. Instead of looking at the MOU as an agreement with clear, unambiguous terms, we should instead think of it as an agreement that sets the guiding principles for the very difficult negotiations that have to unfold.
19: But for now, it is far from clear when or if those negotiations will take place. It is often said it is easier to start a war than to end one. The last 60 days have shown that once again.
23: That was Joe Inwood reporting. This is the BBC World Service. Five 18 GMT, the headlines. Russia and Ukraine are both reporting fresh attacks on their capital cities. President Trump's legal team has accused the BBC of trying to harass his family after the corporation's lawyers sought to have them testify about the speech he delivered ahead of the Capitol riot in January 2021. And scientists have told the BBC they are increasingly concerned about the number of social media influencers taking risks to film themselves with sharks. More on that a bit later on here on Weekend. Rescue workers in Indonesia have yet to reach the region closest to the epicenter of a powerful earthquake that struck off the east coast early on Saturday. Landslides have blocked roads and disrupted communications. At least 47 people were killed on the island of Flores by the magnitude 7.7 quake. Emergency teams are still searching for survivors. This woman was one of many being treated outside one of the island's hospitals.
24: The wound on my head is getting better, but my leg still hurts. It was broken when the house collapsed on me. It was 6 in the morning. I was taking a shower and getting ready for work when the earthquake suddenly struck. My grandchild was outside, so I ran to save them. I shielded my grandchild under my stomach, and I was the one who was hit when the house collapsed.
23: Jerome Wirawan is from the BBC's Indonesian service in Jakarta.
0: at least 5,000 people evacuate, and they're using tents. And some of them are being treated in makeshift tents outside of the hospital because the hospital's doctors are really worried that the hospital buildings will be damaged because of the earthquake and the tremors. As of now, the head of the search and rescue office in East Nusa Tenggara province said they are gradually accessing to several affected areas which had previously been blocked by landslides, but it's now gradually becoming passable. The officials are really hands-on in this natural disasters, and they've been used to deal with that. But we've seen again and again different institutions have different numbers of death toll. The media also and academics also really criticizing how the different institutions work together and deal with the situation.
23: The BBC's Jerome Wirawan there in Jakarta. 2 years ago, the Canadian Liberal Party was tanking in the polls. It appeared all but certain that the opposition Conservatives would beat them soundly and return to power for the first time in a decade. But then came President Trump's talk of wanting Canada to become the United States' 51st state. The Conservatives, seen as too close to Trump, cratered, and the Liberals clung to power. Now, some of that animosity towards President Trump seems to extend to his hand-picked ambassador to Canada. An online petition to remove him on the Canadian Parliament website has gathered more than 170,000 signatures, meaning it will be debated in Parliament later this year. Martina Stevis-Gridneff is the Canada Bureau Chief for the New York Times in Toronto. I asked her if this protest was more about the ambassador or about President Trump.
1: I think it's a bit of both. Clearly, Canadians are just so very upset, angry at the Trump administration. Canada's found itself in the president's crosshairs since he took office for the second time through tariffs and menacing rhetoric about turning their country into the 51st state. But the ambassador, Pete Hoekstra, has just been a very, very faithful messenger for the president, including tonally. So I think Canadians are also really incensed that the ambassador has chosen to play this role of the amplifier of the president's message, has been dismissive, has been aggressive, has been quite blunt, where he could have potentially chosen a different way to dispense of his duties, be more of a bridge or more of an interpreter. So I do think that this is an anti-Trump protest, but there's something extra which does have to do, it seems, with the personality of this specific ambassador.
23: And enough Canadians have signed the petition that Parliament has to debate it. Is it likely to take action?
1: I don't think that's likely, to be honest. The bar for holding a discussion in Parliament for an online petition is actually very low. It's just 500 signatures. And so I think they met that bar within a day or two of this petition going online. And there will be a discussion, and that discussion will certainly be interesting. I think there's a lot of care in the political class here to not upset

0: It's the second bridge connecting Detroit to Ontario. It is a commercially important bridge that the Canadian taxpayer paid for. And President Trump was lobbied. The New York Times broke the story that was actively lobbied to not have it open by the owners of the pre-existing rather bridge. And Mr. Hoekstra just took the position of the president, as he always does. Like I said earlier, he's a very faithful messenger of the president, and sort of made claims that were not accurate exactly in terms of who had paid for the bridge, which was the Canadian side, and so on. And I think it was really like the most recent iteration of him upsetting Canadians. He's also repeatedly reposted posts by the president calling for Canada to be the 51st state of the United States. It's one thing for the president of the United States to say that from Washington, D.C. It's a different thing for someone to be in Ottawa and be repeating those claims on behalf of the president.
1: Martina Stevis-Gridneff, the Canada bureau chief for the New York Times. We end this part of the programme with news of a mischievous 5-year-old seal in Australia that likes to attack traffic cones, ram his 1,000-kilogram body through fences, and lounge around in the middle of the road. These are actually antics that have won Neil the Seal lots of fans.
2: It's pretty exciting. He kind of just looks like a big lump of rock from over here, but he's very cute.
3: He's naughty, he knocks down stuff. And I like doing that too.
4: He's got a bit of a typical Aussie larrikin vibe to him.
5: There's a lot of other stuff going on that's negative. And to have this bit of positivity, especially down here, it's wonderful.
1: Jarno Gibson is an ABC reporter who's been covering Neil the Seal's visits to Tasmania for years. The BBC's Helena Burke asked him why Neil kept returning to the island.
6: It's very unusual for elephant seals to show up in Tasmania. There are no longer any elephant seal colonies here, and the closest colony is over on Macquarie Island. Now, that's about 1,500 kilometres south on the way to Antarctica. But he ended up being born here in Tasmania, and because seals are pre-programmed to return to the place of their birth, he's been coming back to Tasmania about twice a year to molt and to rest for a few weeks each time. And when Neil does come here, he has a tendency to find a nice sleeping spot, and that's usually at the back of the beach, often on a suburban street right next to houses and cars.
7: Can you tell me a bit about some of the antics that Neil gets up to when he's lying on the street like that and around people's houses?
6: Because there are no other elephant seals here in Tasmania, he instead play fights with whatever's around him. So sometimes he'll be trying to battle it out with bollards on the street. Other times he'll be seen smashing street signs. He's tried to level up with a telephone box, and he really loves chewing on traffic cones. And many of these antics have been captured on video. They've been shared on social media, and that's what's really turned him into a bit of a celebrity. And there's this very funny story a few years back when a local resident at a seaside suburb near Hobart, she heard a commotion outside her house. She looked out her window, and it was Neil the Seal. He'd galumphed up her driveway, and he'd knocked over a letterbox, and he was blocking her access to her car.
8: I heard a noise outside, and I thought that somebody was trying to break into my car. So I looked out the window, and then next minute I've got this big seal looking up at me in my bedroom window, and I was like, oh, hello. I think it's going to go down in the books as the best excuse in history of not to go to work.
7: So what's the reaction been to Neil and his antics in Tasmania?
6: People adore Neil here. He's a larger-than-life character. He's been described as a wildlife icon, as a folk hero, as a tourism ambassador for Tasmania. We've even had the premier and the opposition leader here in the state. They've commented on him at press conferences. And during his most recent visit to our shores, there were literally up to 1,000 people a day, possibly more, who were coming to see Neil.
1: Jarno Gibson on Neil the Seal in Tasmania. This is the BBC World Service. And Weekend, I'll be introducing our guests very soon. 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
5: It's been 1 year since IPR lost all government funding. 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
13: It's 5:30 GMT here on Weekend on the World Service. This half hour, an introduction to the guests who'll be with us for the rest of the programme. The threat to life from the smoke of wildfires, increasingly a feature of summer life across the world, and the threat to stable democracy in Zambia. All on Weekend with me, Paul Henley, after this news.
14: BBC News with Sue Montgomery. The authorities in Russia and Ukraine are both reporting fresh attacks on their capital cities. The mayor of Moscow, Sergei Sobyanin, said Russian defense forces had intercepted over 100 Ukrainian drones. Ukrainian media say among the targets hit was another Wildberries retail warehouse south of Moscow. The mayor of Kiev, Vitaly Klitschko, says there have been multiple explosions caused by Russian missiles. Donald Trump's legal team has accused the BBC of trying to harass the president's family after the corporation's lawyers sought to subpoena three of his relatives. They argue in the latest filing that Mr. Trump's family members had personal knowledge of his intentions just ahead of the Capitol riot in 2021. The 60-day deadline for the Memorandum of Understanding designed to end the war between the US and Iran looks set to expire without a peace deal being reached. It had been hoped that the diplomatic breakthrough could have both halted the fighting and resolved some long-standing grievances. The eye of Hurricane Lala is now close to the southern islands of Hawaii, which are being lashed with strong winds and heavy rain. Lala has strengthened into a Category 1 hurricane as it heads northwest towards the coast of Big Island. In swimming, the American Kate Douglas has broken the 50-metre freestyle world record for the second time in a matter of hours. She set a new world best in the qualifying session at the Pan Pacific Swimming Championships in California. Scientists have told the BBC they're increasingly concerned about the number of social media influencers taking risks to film themselves with sharks. The researchers say they've seen a marked increase in people being bitten. BBC News.
13: Hello, you're listening to Weekend here on the BBC World Service. My name's Paul Henley, and this wouldn't be Weekend without the presence of two guests who give their personal perspectives on nearly all the news and issues we cover today. I'm joined here in the studio for the rest of the programme by Ria Lina, who's a British stand-up comedian, actress and writer, and by Michael Keating, who's executive director of the European Institute of Peace in Brussels and also a former United Nations envoy. Welcome both to the programme. Welcome for the first time, I think, Ria. We're quite honoured to have a stand-up comedian on the programme. We get lots of journalists. This is unusual. Tell us about your background and how you came to take that career step.
15: Oh, you know, it's everybody always asks me, how did you go from being a scientist to being a stand-up? Because I was in the sciences before, and it's really quite simple. I was an undiagnosed autistic, and it turns out that self-employment suits me much better than following someone else's drum. So,
13: diagnosed autistic when? Since that's relevant, apparently?
15: I like to say that the autistics can be divided into two groups. They're the BCs and the ADs. And I'm a BC. I was diagnosed before it was cool, before I could even talk about it about 10 to 12 years ago. And it was very much something I had to keep hidden, actually, at work in case it threatened my reputation for being reliable at work, because of a lot of misconceptions. So it's something that's been folded into my life, in a very different way to perhaps how it's now being spoken about now.
13: You did, I hear, have early show business ambitions, fancying going to drama school. Your parents were keener on you being
15: a scientist,
13: taking an academic route, right?
15: Very much. I have an Asian mother. So the moment I said I was thinking about drama school, she said, absolutely not. You will go to university and study something that matches your face. So I ended up going for many years in the end, and I enjoyed it very much. I did pathology as my undergraduate because I also had a penchant for, I thought I might be a forensic pathologist, but I ended up in viral bioinformatics before settling in forensics.
13: Your mum is from where?
15: My mother's Filipino.
13: And your dad?
15: My father is German.
13: What a unique heritage, especially for a stand-up. The first Filipina stand-up comedian in the UK, is that a thing?
15: I make it a thing. It is a thing now. I believe there is one other. Her name's Erica Ayler. She's from Canada and she's moved over. But yes, for many, many years, I was the one and only Filipino stand-up here.
13: And here's a clip of one of your routines. You make regular appearance on lots of comedy shows, including BBC ones. Have I Got News for You, which people might have heard of outside this country. Here's a clip from the BBC's Live at the Apollo TV show. I think it's from 4 years ago.
6: Not only am I a woman, I have mixed race. My mother comes from the Philippines, my father is German, which means I want to take over the world, but just to give it a really good clean. We have three children. We have a girl and two boys. The middle boy is my favorite. Never gets the whole room that joke. You know who laughs? The parents laugh, because they know it's true. Parents know it's true. The people who don't laugh are always the ones that go, that's not true. Parents don't have favorites. I hate to break it to you, but parents do have favorites. And if you didn't know that, you obviously weren't the one. Okay, I say favorite. It was actually more of a bonding thing. I just bonded with my middle son a little bit faster because when he came out looking like me, right? He had dark hair, he had dark eyes. I knew he was mine. And the reason that was important is because when my daughter came out blonde. Blonde. I did not work 9 months to make a kid everyone thinks I'm the nanny of.
13: Love it. And the expectations will be so high that you'll be that funny about all the topics we cover. And it's just not possible. So apologies in advance.
15: No, well, given the subject matter, I don't intend to be funny about some of the more serious subjects, just in case people are worried.
13: That is a relief, actually. Thanks for that clip and welcome to the program, Lena.
15: Thank you.
13: Michael, you've been a regular guest on Weekend for several years, based in Brussels now. Tell us about your work there.
7: Well, I work for a conflict resolution organization. It's a strange organization in that we're legally independent, but we enjoy the support of a number of European states and the European Union. And basically, we're in the business of trying to get people to talk to each other and resolve their differences through dialogue rather than armed conflict.
13: It sounds an extremely difficult task.
7: Well, it's increasingly difficult today, actually, and there's a big question as to the appetite for dialogue and the degree to which people are prepared to invest in it and the professionalism.
13: Dialogue's becoming less fashionable?
7: Well, it's more controversial. It's the irony is there's more communication through social media and, you know, the barriers to talking to each other have been reduced. But whether that results in empathy, whether it results in people really understanding each other, whether it results in recognition of their differences and common interests is another matter. So there's plenty of space for the kind of work we do, unfortunately.
13: Your CV is truly international. You've lived in Jerusalem, New York, Geneva, Islamabad, Mogadishu. You were born where?
7: Uganda. I was born in Kampala, yeah.
13: And educated in this country?
7: I was sent to school, at an absurdly young age, by my parents, you know.
13: And what age?
7: 7, I think.
13: Ooh,
7: yeah.
13: Brutal.
7: Brutal, brutal. I haven't recovered, actually. I haven't fully recovered.
13: Very honest.
7: Yeah.
13: All right, Michael Keating.
7: And we could do some comedy in my world, I have to say. I'm really thrilled to be on with Rhea.
13: You can swap roles during the course of the program.
7: I did suggest that as we walked in, and she didn't jump at it.
13: Well, I'm looking forward to the possibility.
15: I resolve conflict in a very different way.
13: Rhea, Lena and Michael Keating are our guests on this edition of Weekend. 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Now, wildfires have been burning across North America and Europe during this summer of record-breaking high temperatures. In Europe, more than 300,000 people have been forced to flee their homes. In Canada, nearly 700 fires are burning across the country still, depositing a thick blanket of soot and ash across major towns and cities. It is against this backdrop that scientists and health officials are working to try to understand a link between smoke exposure and mortality. A recent study published in Nature magazine found that toxic pollution from wildfires could have caused more than 80,000 deaths in North America alone in 2023. Amber Vai lives in the town of a 100-mile house in the Canadian province of British Columbia, or BC. Her 9-year-old son died in 2023 due to complications arising from his asthma, and it is very likely his condition was made worse by smoke from wildfires in the province that summer. Amber's been talking to me, telling me about how his health declined dramatically one day that July.
8: It was Carter's turn to come to camp with me, and we checked the air quality that morning. You couldn't see smoke, couldn't smell smoke. The air quality monitor told us that it was safe, and at the time we didn't know that that information was coming from 100 kilometers away. So we set out to go to the park with all the kids, and we had a great day. Around lunchtime, you could visibly see the smoke coming in, so I had someone pick Carter up from camp, or from the park, take him back to camp, and then the rest of us walked back. It was only a 10-minute walk. When we got back, Carter was super excited because he had heard that it was free Slurpee day on the radio, and we decided we were going to go for Slurpees after dinner as a family, and unfortunately, we never made it.
13: When did you first know that Carter was in trouble?
8: Once we got home and I was making dinner, he was in the living room with his dad and his siblings, and I heard him starting to cough, and that was our first warning that he was having an asthma attack. So my husband gave him his puffer. We did all the things we were told to do. Gave him his steroid inhaler. When it kind of calmed down, we gave him a glass of cool water, and then we put him in a cool bath because he always got so worked up and was sweaty and hot. And while he was in the bath, I was sitting there beside him talking to him, and then he started to have another attack, and I just knew we needed to take him to the hospital.
13: And you did?
8: Yeah, we put him in the truck. I called 911 and I got him to the hospital in less than 5 minutes. And because I had called 911, they knew he was coming and they were there ready for him. I pulled right up to the front and they grabbed Carter out of the truck and rushed him inside. And the whole time I just thought they just needed to top up his oxygen, that it would be okay. It wasn't until the nurse went to give him an IV that I realized something horrible was wrong, because Carter hated needles. And I remember saying to the nurse, he's not going to like that. And he didn't even flinch when she stuck the needle in his arm. And I remember texting my husband and saying, get here now. And we just stood there and told Carter we loved him and just, please breathe, buddy, just breathe. And watched them work on him. At one point, he stopped breathing, and there was a lineup of nurses and doctors and paramedics doing CPR on him. And then the doctor asked us to come out of the room, and he told us that there was nothing more that they could do. And when we walked back into that room full of people, nobody was touching Carter, and he was just laying on the bed in the middle of the room. And everybody was crying, and we had to leave the hospital that night without our baby.
13: God, it's just awful. Do you know for a fact particulates from that smoke had built up in Carter's system?
8: Yeah, Carter's cause of death was an asthma attack exacerbated by wildfire smoke.
13: Ever since, you've been active running something called Carter's Project. What's that about?
8: We're taking air quality monitors, outdoor air quality monitors, to towns across BC that don't have adequate monitoring. And every person goes home with an air purifier, an indoor air quality monitor, so they can monitor the air in their houses.
13: Every time there's smoke from a wildfire in the air, and we all know that's more and more common these days, it must bring it all back. You must be hypersensitive to the dangers.
8: Yeah, and now it's considered wildfire season. So people just think, oh, this is just the new norm and we're just going to go outside and live our life how we normally would. We should be adjusting our lives to keep our children and vulnerable populations safe. I mean, I don't have asthma, but if I was to go outside and run 5 kilometers on a super smoky day, I'm going to struggle. And people just need to realize that it's your own safety and everybody else's safety that is most important.
13: That was Amber Vai, whose son Carter died in 2023. Let's hear now from one of the researchers trying to understand the precise links between wildfires and the risks to health through toxic air pollution. Michael Brower is a professor of population and public health at the University of British Columbia in the Canadian city of Vancouver. He was one of the authors of that study in Nature linking more than 80,000 early deaths to wildfires in the summer of 2023 when Carter died, and he joins us now. Michael, what effect do wildfires and the smoke from them have on a person's lungs? Just explain first, would you?
9: Right. So we have evolved to sort of deal with inhaled viruses and bacteria. So we have defense mechanisms. When we're faced with smoke, and especially smoke and that contains these millions and millions of these small particles that doesn't go away, that defense mechanism sort of goes awry. We cannot eliminate this foreign agent, and we get basically a buildup of an inflammatory response starting in our lungs. And in the case of an individual with asthma, that means the airways start to tighten up and make it much, much, much more difficult to breathe. The airways swell up, and eventually you can no longer breathe. We also see that this inflammatory response spills into the bloodstream and then starts to affect other organ systems. So we see effects on the heart, we expect effects on the brain, and basically throughout the whole body as a result of inhaling the smoke.
13: And most at risk are people with asthma, like Amber Vai's son, also with other conditions. What? Age, I suppose, as well.
9: Yeah, asthma especially, but we also see individuals with other chronic lung conditions, so COPD, which is what we call bronchitis or emphysema traditionally, also heart disease, diabetes, and we're increasingly seeing evidence that this worsens or makes severity of dementia more severe. So there's a whole range of diseases that are affected by wildfire smoke
13: and
9: exposure.
13: How close to the source of the smoke do you have to be? If the smoke crosses hundreds of miles and borders, how much does it dissipate? How prevalent are the fine particulates that are so toxic?
9: So the interesting thing about this and really what makes it really harmful from a population perspective is that these fine particles can travel hundreds or thousands of kilometers away. So they remain aloft in the air. And while they'll certainly dissipate, so very close to fire, there's higher levels. But typically, when, for example, New York City, which is 1,000 kilometers away from a fire, they were affected in the 2023 fires, also again this summer. It will be the worst air quality day that they will experience all year. And if you have smoke now passing over very densely populated areas like New York City, or even some of the smoke from these 2023 fires from Canada, reach into Europe, into very densely populated areas, and then it has an impact on this very, very large population.
13: Professor, I'm going to briefly bring in our guests here in the studio. Michael Keating, this given that wildfires will probably happen every summer, in the foreseeable future, this is a whole new thing to worry about, isn't it?
7: It is, and I guess my question to Michael is whether the scale and seriousness of the threats to human life, to human health, is, let alone, by the way, environmental, is cutting through to politicians, and whether the policy response is anything like adequate to deal with the problem, because some of the responses, at least here, to what's going on seem to have been fairly trivial, actually.
9: Right. Well, unfortunately, there's little that we can do to actually control these fires. They're so large. This is a result of the warmer climate that we're living in. So we need to not think so much about eliminating the fires or suppressing these fires.
13: But stepping up the response, right? The kind of things that Amber Vi was talking about.
9: Yeah, exactly. It's really how do we live with this smoke? So that means making it much easier for people to get air filtration in their homes. We all, unfortunately, became very comfortable wearing masks. Those are also effective. And then we're starting to think about things like really changing policies. We have, for example, sporting events, outdoor concerts, day camps, lots of things where we spend lots of time outdoors in summer. And now many of these programs in our area have guidance. They have decision-making strategies for what to do. We just had a triathlon locally that was canceled because of wildfire smoke. And maybe even in the future, we need to rethink summer a little bit. So we think about maybe in July and August, when we're typically thinking about summer, that's the peak of our wildfire and our smoke season. Maybe we need to think about actually having kids in school in a protected environment where with clean air, and actually having the summer vacation more in the shoulder season in June and September, when we're less likely to get this smoke. So those are kind of the conversations we're having now.
13: Many thanks, Professor Michael Brower from the University of British Columbia in Vancouver. Ria Lina, we have to rethink our summer. It's quite radical, isn't it?
15: It really is. And just as a parent, I'm thinking about, you know, that was a terribly tragic story. How do I look out for signs in my children of ill health? What can I do differently? How can I protect them? You know, air filtration in the home, fine. But what about when they're walking to school? So it's a lot to think about. Over here, we've had over 1,000 fires in England and Wales so far this year. And it's scary because it's becoming a part of life that we need to just work into our daily system.
13: Thank you. You're listening to the BBC World Service. I'm Paul Henley. This is Weekend. Now to Zambia, where counting is still taking place to determine the results of presidential, parliamentary and local elections held in the southern African nation on Thursday. Yesterday, international observers said claims of intimidation and even the abduction of polling staff had severely marred these elections. On Friday, counting of the vote was halted for several hours because of reports of violence. The Zambian president, Hakainde Hichilema, is seeking a second term in office, but he is facing a strong challenge from Brian Mundilibe, who was a minister in the previous administration. Observers say Mr. Hichilema has overseen the return of Zambia's economy to growth, but that has yet to translate into better living standards in ordinary households in Zambia. Well, we're joined now by Sishua Sishua, who is a senior lecturer in Southern African history at Stellenbosch University. Welcome. Zambia's had a reputation for being one of the most stable democracies in Africa. Is all this putting that at risk?
10: Yes, it is. And I think it was at risk even before the election itself took place, because 3 days before the poll, Amnesty International issued a report that showed how the HLM administration had presided over authoritarian tendencies over the last 5 years, particularly in relation to the rights to peaceful assembly, free speech, and freedom of association. Opposition parties were hardly allowed to assemble. But the hope was that the election would proceed smoothly and without any incidents. And that's what really happened. You know, the voting itself was peaceful. What was strange was the decision by the electoral body to suspend vote counting a day after the election. That had never happened before, where the National Commission suspended vote counting on a national scale. And what was even more problematic was that the suspension of vote count was based on insufficient evidence. As you said, Paul, there were no reports of violence in any part of the country during the voting, and yet the commission based its decision on that incidence of reports, for example. And yet when you speak to election observers and you listen to election observers in their preliminary statements, they say that, you know, voting had taken place peacefully. So people are wondering, where did the Electoral Commission find evidence of violence to actually suspend vote count on a national scale?
13: So what do you think is going on? How do you explain that?
10: Well, I think what is going on is the attempts to manipulate the vote, because the decision itself is faulty from multiple angles. You know, there's no law that supports the commission to suspend vote count on a national scale. And if the violence that the commission alleged had inspired its decision was limited to a few districts, for example, then you can't justify the suspension of the vote across the country, including the areas that were not affected. And the identity of those places which had violence was not told to the public. For up to now, Zambians don't know which places had recorded acts of violence, for example. And that undermined the credibility of the election result itself, because if the commission says some ballot boxes were stolen presumably after the tabulation and counting of votes at polling station level, then why should the public believe that the results being announced are accurate? Because there's no evidence that the boxes that were stolen have been recovered. And if they were recovered, that the results were verified with all the parties to say these were the accurate results before being stolen.
13: Something else strange in this election: most people tend to say that an improvement in the national economy, something which is happening in Zambia, goes hand in hand with a more secure political environment. Why not in Zambia? Why is that not the case?
10: Well, I think that Zambia is, I think it's important to understand countries in relation to their political history. In fact, when you go back into the past, you had a president in 2011 who presided over a fairly better economy, but he still lost the election to an opposition challenger. And that's largely because how incumbent presidents mismanage the politics. They undermine political rights. Sometimes we often think African voters just, you know, tend to vote on issues of food or the stomach, for example. We forget or downplay the fact that, like other voters elsewhere, issues of rights, issues of, you know, freedoms matter to them. And in this election, the government, for example, argued, and quite correctly, that they reduced inflation to single digits, for example. They managed to restructure Zambia's unpayable debts, for example, which was commendable. But what they did wrong was really to undermine democracy and democratic institutions. And that led to a situation where there was this climate of fear, where citizens felt that they were not free to express themselves. It was that aspect, in my view, that undermined the positive that the government had managed to achieve in relation to the economy.
13: Thank you very much. Sishua Sishua, Senior Lecturer in Southern African History at Stellenbosch University on the state of the vote and the count in Zambia. Michael Keating, you'll be aware the stakes for democracy are higher given foreign interest in Zambia. China and the US very interested in the country's mineral wealth. What's your view on this?
7: Well, I have to say, I think the way Zambians handle the wealth, the natural wealth it has, particularly copper, is going to be very, very important. The competition between China and the US, particularly as the energy transition takes place, is going to be incredibly significant. And
13: foreign investors always have an interest, or they tend to have an interest in a stable political state, don't they?
7: They do, but of course they see their responsibilities also, to their shareholders in one case, and maybe shutting out competition in another. And the tendency, unfortunately, in many countries, I have to say, Zambia has surrounded by Angola, DRC, Mozambique, and Zimbabwe, countries which have not done very well. So Zambia's political stability is a good sign, but whether they can handle the pressures upon them in the coming years for these resources is going to be the key issue, and how the voters react to that.
13: Thank you. For now, Michael Keating and Ria Lina are our guests on this edition of Weekend. Much more to come from them during the course of the programme. Much more to come from us as well. This is the BBC World Service.

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1: Next time on The Facing Project, we'll explore life after prison and hear the story of a woman with a felony who is working on a new life with her kids, and another from a retired prison doctor who works on reentry program reform. I'll be joined by Dr. Jacqueline Frank, whose research and community engagement work focuses on long-term incarceration. My co-host this time around will be 15-year-old Charlie Isaacs, who is a fan of the show and hopes to someday go into radio.
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2: BBC World Service at 6 hours GMT. This is Weekend with Paul Henley. Coming up this hour, it's been a week since Israeli settlers began besieging Palestinian homes in the occupied West Bank. We'll hear from the owner of one of those houses.
3: It's been stressful, terrifying for me. I can't sleep. I haven't slept in a few hours in the last 3-4 days.
2: Also, a new film based on a real-life story about the desperate measures taken by a young Mexican woman to become a mother. 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
4: I understand, like, ignorance can go so far, but you're in a country where you have the resources to educate yourself for free about the true history of Indigenous people.
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5: Live from NPR News in New York City, I'm Dwahli Saikantow. There are still a number of primaries coming up in Wyoming, Delaware, Massachusetts, and New Hampshire. NPR's Ron Elving has been watching key primary races closely, and what matters to voters ahead of the midterms, he says, isn't a ballroom that is now approaching a price tag of nearly $1 billion.
6: All this has the approval of just 25% of Americans in an ABC News Washington Post poll, with more than 60% opposed. And all this focus on what some would call vanity projects does not help Republicans who want to show voters evidence of concern about everyday economic challenges.
5: With the war in Iran and economic issues, he adds, Democrats have a clear opportunity to make gains this November, but many primaries are still ahead. More people were rescued in Indiana from floodwaters on Saturday, just hours after federal aid was approved for Indiana following severe storms that killed at least 6 people, including a 4-year-old boy. Samantha Horton is in Indianapolis and reports on evacuations due to the rising waters.
7: The White River continued to swell Saturday as more rain came pouring down. Projections indicate water could rise more than 20 feet in some areas. The city of Indianapolis erected floodgates to try to contain the water. But for some communities, prevention was futile. Lisa Lamont has lived in her house near the White River for more than 40 years. She said as the water crept up to her house that this is the worst she has ever experienced.
8: We've never been flooded out before. Usually it came up maybe to our driveway.
7: President Trump approved federal aid to assist in the emergency response efforts. For NPR News, I'm Samantha Horton in Indianapolis.
5: The Food and Drug Administration says it's on the ground in Mexico to investigate the cause of contaminated lettuce that has sickened almost 10,000 people in at least 19 states. NPR's Laura Sullivan reports.
9: FDA officials say they have initiated an on-site inspection at Taylor Farms in Mexico, the farm linked to the largest known cyclospora outbreak in U.S. history. They say they're coordinating with Mexican officials. The FDA says in a statement it's, quote, confident that all recalled iceberg lettuce related to this specific outbreak is off the market. Officials noted that the Best Buy dates on the lettuce packaging has also now passed. The FDA says investigators in Mexico hope to sample different areas of the facility and the fields, though critics say it will be hard to gain much useful information now because too much time has passed. Taylor Farms says it recalled all iceberg lettuce from the U.S. market on July 17th. Laura Sullivan, NPR News, Washington.
5: And this is NPR from New York City. Saturday marks the 81st anniversary of Japan's surrender in the Second World War. Ashish Valentine reports the country's prime minister has avoided apologizing for Japan's actions during the war.
10: Speaking at the annual memorial event in Tokyo, Prime Minister Sanae Takaichi vowed Japan would never repeat the mistakes of the past. Since the end of the war, Japan has consistently contributed to global peace and prosperity. We will never let the tragedy of the war be repeated, she said. The Prime Minister avoided visiting the Yasukuni Shrine, which honors those who died fighting for Imperial Japan. China and South Korea frequently condemn visits to the shrine by Japanese leaders as showing a lack of remorse for wartime atrocities. Japan's Defense Minister Shinjiro Koizumi, however, did pray at the shrine today, drawing a sharp protest from China's foreign ministry. For NPR News, I'm Ashish Valentine in Taipei.
5: There are reports that sailors have attempted to jump overboard from the USS Abraham Lincoln. NPR has not independently verified those reports, but families of sailors in San Diego, where the aircraft carrier is based, are condemning President Trump for nearly 9 months of deployment at sea, resulting in what some tell NPR are food shortages and declining mental health. When asked about this on Friday, the president said USS Lincoln's deployment was not nearly long enough. An acting secretary of the Navy, Hung Cao, said in a statement a small number of mental health cases were reported or treated with no loss of life. This is NPR.
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2: It's 6:06 GMT. You're listening to Weekend here on the BBC World Service. I'm Paul Henley, and I've got with me throughout the programme Ria Lina, who's a British stand-up comedian, actress and writer, and Michael Keating, who's executive director of the European Institute of Peace in Brussels and a former United Nations envoy. They're both in the studio here. More from them both a little later. Now, it was about this time last week that Israeli settlers living on a hilltop outside the Palestinian village of Kuzra in the occupied West Bank moved down to outside one of the houses in the village and set up an encampment there. What's going on now is basically a siege. Two Palestinian families have been trapped inside with their water and electricity cut off by the settlers and with stocks of food running low. On Wednesday, Israeli soldiers were moved in, ostensibly to attempt to evict the settlers, but little seems to have been achieved. The settlers are still harassing the Palestinian families. One of the homes is owned by Luai Reedy, who comes from Kuzra, but is now a US citizen living in Ohio, where he owns and runs a chain of petrol stations and car washers. I talked to him shortly before we came on air.
3: Well, it's been a stressful, terrifying for me, fearing for his own safety and his son's safety. I can't sleep. I haven't slept in a few hours in the last 3-4 days because I'm on my phone most of the time talking to him. He's fearing for his own safety and his son. And it's been a stressful week and a dangerous situation there.
2: What are those surrounding the property doing? What's happening there?
3: Well, the latest today, the mayor of Kuzra made an arrangement with the IDF to bring his crew to fix the damage of the water line and the electricity. They were cut off by the settlers, so they agreed to that. So he brought his crew with an excavator. While I was watching live this morning in our time, I saw 7 to 10 settlers. They attacked the crew and the excavator. While the IDF presence, they fled the scene and they were unable to fix the water line.
2: The IDF are part of law enforcement there. To be clear, they're supposed to help you and your brother, aren't they?
3: Yes, absolutely. The reason they are there to remove the settlers and give us safety and protection But that's not what's happening on the ground. The settlers are walking freely between the IDF, and actually not only walking today, they were attacking the crew members in front of the IDF, and basically they did nothing to them. They just walked out, and I have it all documented on my phone, live on the cameras. They need to do more than staying idle in the area to remove the settlers. There are only 10 settlers in the area, while there is hundreds of soldiers staying there. And this is the eighth day, and still unable to remove the settlers. So something needs to be done differently.
2: I know you've been in contact with the US Embassy in Israel, and they told you, not our jurisdiction, nothing we can do. But the US ambassador has been outspoken. He's called what's going on criminal and horrific. How do you react to that?
3: Yesterday, we received a call from a representative from the embassy, and he assured me that Mike Huckabee, our ambassador, when he learned that one of the house is an American citizen, that he put it on his top priority, and he condemned the Israeli settlers and called them terrorists. And I really appreciate his efforts saying all of that, but I really want him to follow up and make sure that an action's happening on the ground and remove the settlers permanently from the area, because it's now is the eighth day. My brother and his nephew is still under siege.
2: This is a house that you've had built. You own the land, yes?
3: Correct, yes.
2: You have the legal building permits. Everything is in order there.
3: Absolutely, yes. I went through the legal channels. I went through the architect and I applied for the permit. I got the license. I got the authorization to build. It's an area designated B, so it is under the Palestinian Authority. And that's how I did it. The settlers are illegal there under the international law and the Israeli law.
2: It's a kind of anarchy. How do you react to what's happening?
3: It's insane. Well, I can't even believe it. I never crossed my mind this will happen where I built my house. It was peace, beautiful. I never had issues there until the last few months.
2: You'll be well aware that there have been fatalities in these kind of situations. How worried are you?
3: Definitely. We still fear for my brother and his son's safety. And that's why I've been contacting the U.S. Embassy, and I contacted our representative, Marcy Capture office here in Ohio, and we've been raising our concerns of the U.S. officials to provide us protection and safety and remove the settlers from the area.
2: Lu'ai Reedy there, he's the owner of one of the houses in Kuzra being besieged in the occupied West Bank. His brother and family live in that house. He was speaking to me from the U.S., from Ohio. We've been requesting an interview with the Israeli Defense Forces on this subject all week. So far, we haven't had any success. Very shortly here on the program, though, we'll be hearing from a retired Brigadier General of the IDF. The time is coming up to 13 minutes past 6 GMT. As I mentioned, we have with us throughout the program Ria Lina, who's a British stand-up comedian, actress and writer, and Michael Keating, who's head of the European Institute of Peace in Brussels, also a former United Nations envoy. And this is where we get to talk about your latest projects. You have a book upcoming, Ria. It's called How to Erase a Woman: The Women Who Did the Work and the Men Who Got the Credit, due to be published next week. Am I right in thinking this stems partly from an appearance you did on Celebrity Mastermind, the quiz, the TV show?
12: Indeed. It's actually coming out in March, not next week. But
2: did I say next week? Sorry.
12: It's okay.
2: I meant next year.
12: It's early. It's GMT early.
2: One excuse.
12: It was. So I was on Celebrity Mastermind, and my subject was Rosalind Franklin, who was the scientist who took the photograph that allowed Watson and Crick and Wilkins to determine that DNA was indeed a double helix. And she is often lauded as the poster child for an effect called the Matilda effect, which is one where men are given credit for work that women have done. And it's something that has happened throughout history in a variety of different manners and mechanisms. So the book, through telling you the story of over a dozen women, tells you all the different mechanisms by how that has happened. and throughout history.
2: It's been a big phenomenon. I mean, it's happened a lot.
12: It happens a lot. It's ongoing. It hasn't finished. It's in contrast to a lot of people ask why Matilda. It was named by Margaret Rossiter in 1993 after Matilda Gage, who was an activist in the 1800s, a feminist activist in the 1800s. And it was named in contrast to the Matthew effect, which might be better known. Matthew, as in Matthew from the Bible. And the Matthew effect is one where we give men with existing reputations more credit for things than they should have. So, you know, if a great man says, you know, croissants are great, we all go, aren't croissants amazing? You know, so
2: very calm about the whole thing. This is the kind of stuff that makes an author angry, surely.
12: Don't get me wrong, there was a tone in the book. The book has definitely got a tone. They did actually request that. They said, feel free to write with a certain amount of tone. I mean, I am a comedian after all, but overall what I want the book to be is I want it to be as accessible as possible to everybody. I don't want this to be seen as some sort of feminist manifesto that only women are going to be interested in reading. I think I hope I've put enough history and interest in it for everybody to find something there.
2: Thank you, Ria. We look forward to it next March coming out. Michael, your latest projects with the European Institute of Peace in Brussels. One of them is bringing the US and Europe closer to China, broadly speaking. Talk about that.
6: Well, it's more about keeping the doors open between Chinese, European and Americans on the topic of how do you prevent the possibility of armed conflict, particularly between the US and China, at a time when channels of communication are arguably closing down. And as we were saying earlier, despite social media and so on, understanding of respective motives, interests, and objectives is being very distorted. So the idea is to keep the doors open. We've been running quite a high-powered dialogue on this issue of how do you prevent conflict and the issues. You can imagine there's trade, there's AI, there's the military build-up, there's geographical issues such as the South China Sea, Ukraine.
2: How frank is the discussion?
6: Very frank.
2: Do you talk about Taiwan or is it all swept under the carpet?
6: No. Well, obviously, as facilitators, we're very careful to make sure that we agree what it is going to be discussed. But once the topics are agreed and pretty well everything is on the table, you know, the conversations are extraordinarily frank, and that is our business, is creating a safe space. The issue is whether that then translates into policies.
2: And you're also working on making sure the EU maintains a budget for conflict resolution.
6: Well, I mean, the EU has a $2 trillion seven-year budget currently being negotiated that covers 2028 to 2034. And, you know, you can imagine the competing priorities, including defense and AI and economics and digitalization. And, you know, what we, along with many others, are arguing is that diplomacy, dialogue, conflict resolution should not be forgotten. And I can't help but react to what Ria's just said, by the way. I mean, I think the role of women in our business has been airbrushed out in the past. And that's incredibly important that that is also center stage and invested in as well.
12: It's known that women, when they're involved in conflict resolution, those resolutions tend to last longer.
6: It is true. And they don't get as, there's a lot of rhetoric about supporting women in conflict situations and not enough actual support. And we've done
2: what proportion of delegates are women in these conversations?
6: Oh, that's it's not high enough. That's for sure. But actually,
2: I'm guessing it's not 50-50.
6: It's certainly not 50-50. But actually, the leadership of the European Union right now is there are many women in charge, including of course Ursula von der Leyen and Kaya Kallas and the number of foreign ministers. I mean, there's a very strong representation of women. And people forget that the JCPOA, the famous agreement, was negotiated in large part by a group of women,
2: Yep. Michael Keating and Ria Lina are our guests on this edition of Weekend. We're going to go to Mexico now, where in 2009, a case of a woman faking a pregnancy and then kidnapping a newborn baby from a hospital became a very high-profile news story. The story of Alejandra Marin Mendoza, who served 13 years in prison for what she did, has now been turned into a Netflix drama documentary called Un Hijo Propio, or A Child of My Own. It explores uncomfortable questions about motherhood and intense societal pressure that some women face when deciding whether to have children. Maite Alberdi is a Chilean director of the film, and she told me about her reaction when she first met the central character of the film, Alejandra.
13: When I met her, I really don't believe her story. It was very unbelievable because she's a woman that faked a pregnancy because of social pressure for 5 months. And I really connect with that story, and I really connect with her and all that invisible pressures that woman has related to the desire of maternity.
14: Me senté muy especial.
15: I felt so special. From the moment that the people close to you start treating you so lovingly, expectantly, with that joy, the way they come up and touch your belly, many times I wanted to say, this isn't happening. I'm not pregnant.
2: Now, at the heart of this is her version of events, where she makes a deal with somebody who's pregnant and does not want the child and is a single mother, she says, and then takes the child as part of an agreement when it's born. The mother thinks differently. She says she's never met this woman before. She says the child was stolen and abducted. You clearly take a side. There's one version that you believe in this, isn't there?
13: I make a journey listening to different versions, and I have a main character that I think that she committed a crime, but I really commit with the context and I understand why she did it. Don't justifying her, but listening her version and her context in that situation. And for me, yeah, the film is an exercise of compelling and understanding the complexity of two women that they both suffer a lot in this story.
2: Because once you've told the story, you then introduce real-life characters, including lawyers involved in the trial, who completely demolish her version of events.
13: Yeah,
2: tell me how that works.
13: Yeah, it's a delivery party. Yeah, it's not a recreation. It's more a representation of her point of view, of what she wanted to tell to herself to survive in a idealized version, like a fairy tale of what she wanted to tell. And then she crashed with reality, and we as audience crash with reality too, and we listen the other voices, and we enter to a form that it's a more traditional documentary, if we can say it in a way, and we listen to other voices, we connect with other point of view. The judge explained there is a system that failed for Alejandra.
2: She and her husband, over all these years of prison sentence, are reconciled. They come back together, even though she deceived the husband, who believed that she was pregnant too. Is it a happy ending? They end up together.
13: It's a good question, because for them, it's a happy ending. For me, it's not a happy ending. So each person judges with her own perspective about the end of the film. I can say that for me, it was a very surprising ending. And what you see in the film, it's a partner or a couple that put pressure on her all the time for 15 years until today. And that for me, it's a sad ending.
2: This kind of pressure on a young woman to produce a baby when she's part of a big family, is that very real in Mexico? Is this typical? It's really laid on strong. Every conversation is about when she's going to give birth. Hurry up, hurry up.
13: Yeah, it's very real in Mexico. And I live in Chile, I'm Chilean, and I can say it's very real in Latin America, that it's an open question, that everybody feel that they can have an opinion of a situation that, of course, it's private and personal. But in spite of the culture, I think that the new medical technologies like also put pressure on women today.
2: You clearly don't want every viewer taking away the same version of your film. What do you want them to learn, to think about, to ponder when they've watched your film?
13: We are used to make a stereotype in cinema, like the good and the bad, and try to classify characters with social networks, we have to have opinions very fast about everything, and we polarize everything so fast. But here, it's a project that we passed 4 years with the characters. And I think that for me, it was really revealing that only time gives you the perspective to understand the complexity of stories and the complexity of human life. And it's very difficult to not feel compassion for both characters and for both situations. It's more

0: everywhere in the world to not be within our control, biologically speaking or genetically speaking.
1: And societies tend to behave as if every straight couple can have a baby and probably should. And there are so many people who just can't for purely biological reasons.
0: Well, no, precisely. I think it's a fascinating dichotomy that if you can have a baby, you're allowed to have a baby and nobody would ever question that. But if you can't, then you are put through the hoops. And I think there's a lot of children out there who could be placed in great homes. If, you know, there's a lot of great parents out there, but for these bureaucratic hoops that can't be put together into families.
1: Michael?
2: Well, I was going to say, I'm really looking forward to seeing this. I've seen one of her previous films, The Mole Agent, which is a fantastic story about a 90-year-old who's hired to go and undercover in an old people's home to expose what his clients think might be abuse of their mother going on. Mm-hmm. And that was also the result of long research, and it's both an investigative story, a documentary, and a comedy. And so for her to go from that to this film shows an extraordinary diversity.
1: Film. It's long.
2: And empathy.
1: Gripping.
2: Yeah, yeah. Really looking forward to seeing it.
1: And, yeah, it's whether it strikes a chord, the general subject matter of the film. And it all ties in with a wider discussion globally, doesn't it, about fertility rates. And news this week, just in this country, that the British fertility rate was down to 1.4 children per woman, which is lower, I think, than it's ever been, and a dramatic decline in the last decade alone. What did either of you make of that?
0: Well, I mean, as I said, I was a scientist before I was a comedian. So in terms of population growth, I think that you're going to see ebb and flows over time, and we're feeling the strain of it. Cost of living is about finite resource. And so personally, it doesn't surprise me that as a population, we're feeling the need to maybe downsize a little bit over the next few generations.
1: I mean, to many, it's cause for celebration that the population is going down. It's an economic problem, but it's an environmental advantage, perhaps, Michael.
2: Yeah, well, you mentioned environment. I mean, one of the most chilling stories I've heard is that a lot of people, young people, are choosing not to have children because of they're fearful of the way the world is going, and that's very distressing. If that's the case, it's like elephants. You know, elephants know when to have children. Are very good at determining when to reproduce the herd and when not to.
1: You're suggesting young people are judging wisely, then?
2: But, well, maybe. But I find that very worrisome, that if it's partly attributable to despondency about the state of the world, more than just economics. You know?
0: Well, it reminds us that we might try and control nature, but ultimately nature controls us. If that is how our younger generations are feeling, it is because nature is saying now is not the time. Maybe. And we mustn't forget that.
1: It's quite a chilling thought. Ria Lina, Michael Keating are our guests on this edition of Weekend. We are live from London. Much more to come.

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0: BMT still to come on weekend here on the BBC World Service. Settler violence in the West Bank and a reaction from a former Israeli IDF general. Why an orca whale might have been attacked with a shotgun in the Iberian Peninsula, or off it anyway, and cultural appropriation at the Miss Canada beauty pageant. Weekend after the news.
1: BBC News with Neil Nunes. The authorities in Russia and Ukraine are both reporting fresh attacks. The mayor of Kyiv reported explosions in the capital. Three people died in other cities. Russia said Ukraine fired hundreds of drones. Among the targets reportedly hit was a Wildberries retail warehouse in the southern suburbs of Moscow. The eye of Hurricane Lala is now close to the southern islands of Hawaii, which are being lashed with strong winds and heavy rain. Lala has strengthened into a Category 1 hurricane as it heads northwest towards the coast of Big Island. Donald Trump's legal team has accused the BBC of trying to harass the president's family after the corporation's lawyers sought to subpoena three of his relatives. They argue in the latest filing that Mr. Trump's family members had personal knowledge of his intentions just ahead of the Capitol riot in 2021. Colombia's new president, Abelardo de la Espriella, has asked Donald Trump to suspend American tariffs on Colombian products to help the country's recovery from the deadly earthquake. Hungary says at least 12 people have been killed in a motorway bus crash. Several others were injured. The bus was heading for Poland. The 60-day deadline for the Memorandum of Understanding designed to end the war between the US and Iran looks set to expire without a peace deal being reached. It had been hoped that the diplomatic breakthrough could have both halted the fighting and resolved some long-standing grievances. Scientists say they're increasingly concerned about the number of social media influencers taking risks to film themselves with sharks. The researchers say they've seen a marked increase in people being bitten. They're also worried about the health of the sharks. BBC World News.
0: Hello, you're listening to Weekend here on the BBC World Service with me, Paul Henley, coming up later this hour. Embarrassment in Canada over cultural appropriation, why the wearing of Indigenous costumes by non-Indigenous contestants at the Miss Universe Canada beauty pageant did not go down well.
2: They're grown women. I understand, like, ignorance can go so far, but you're in a country where you have the resources to educate yourself for free about the true history of Indigenous people. It just blew me away, and not in a good way.
0: More later, with us for the rest of the program until 8 GMT, are Ria Lina, who's a stand-up comedian, actress and writer, and Michael Keating, who's head of the European Institute of Peace in Brussels. Today marks a week since Israeli settlers began a blockade of Palestinians inside their own homes in the north of the West Bank. Soldiers of the Israeli military were told to force the settlers to end their action, but the siege is still continuing. The besieged Palestinians have been running out of food and have very limited access to water now. Some Israeli political activists have managed to provide them with supplies. Lui Reedy is from the village of Kuzra originally, which is under siege. He's now a US citizen living in the state of Ohio, but he and his family own a home in Kuzra in which his brother lives. A little earlier, just before the program started, he told me what it had been like keeping in touch with the situation in Kuzra.
3: It's been stressful, terrifying for me, fearing for his own safety and his son's safety. I can't sleep. I haven't slept in a few hours in the last 3-4 days because I'm on my phone most of the time talking to him. He's fearing for his own safety and his son. And it's been a stressful week and a dangerous situation there.
0: International criticism of this situation has grown. The US ambassador to Israel, Mike Huckabee, called the settlers responsible for this siege Israeli terrorists. He said there was no excuse for such thuggish behaviour. But on Friday, Israel's defense minister, Israel Katz, said Israeli police should take over law enforcement in the occupied West Bank from the military, a move that would represent a further step towards full Israeli annexation of the occupied Palestinian territory. Let's talk live now to Amir Avivi, who is a retired Brigadier General of the Israeli Defense Forces, and he's kind enough to join us. Welcome to the program. How would you characterize what is happening right now in the occupied West Bank?
4: Well, you keep saying occupied, but you know, the Jewish people are the indigenous people of this land, people of Israel and the land of Israel.
0: I say occupied because that's as international law declares it, also well, Israeli law.
4: I will disagree also about what international law says about an area that has never been another state, but the state of the Jewish people. But I would say this, to put things in context. You have 500,000 Jews living in the mountains of Judea and Samaria, which are law-abiding, very productive part of the Israeli society. And you have a small group, 100, 150 people who are doing things which are not according to the law and are criminal activities. I think the government of Israel takes very, very seriously such actions. I think that going and putting a tent in a house or near a house in Kusra is a very wrong thing to do. I don't know about any siege, but I do agree that it's something that is wrong.
0: Well, hang on. What's going on is much more than putting a tent next to the houses. They are besieging the houses. They've cut off water supplies, electricity supplies, and they're trying to drive the occupants out. That is what's happening.
4: So I can say that the Israeli military acted firmly against that. It's not something that Israel can accept. I mean, at the end of the day, we are a democratic country. We expect our citizens to act according to the law. And when it doesn't happen, we use our military or our police forces to enforce law like any other country does.
0: Israeli military had acted firmly, this situation would have been brought to an end. And there are many senior people in the Israeli military who absolutely want to end this situation. But the soldiers on the ground, the soldiers on the ground have been filmed shaking the hands of the Israeli settlers and praying with them, the people who are besieging the homes.
4: So we know that the IDF dismantled this activity and took out these criminals that have acted there. They tried to come back, and the IDF is operating. We're not going to allow any kind of activities that are against the law. You know, we see also on the other side a lot of activities against Israeli citizens, drone storing, another Molotov throwing, and so on. There is tension in this area, but definitely the government intends to uphold the law, make sure things are done the right way. No, we're not going to agree to such a reality.
0: Right. So what should the IDF do differently? Because clearly it isn't upholding the law at the moment.
4: No, they brought more enforcement. They had a certain amount of soldiers operating there. They saw that it's more complicated than what they anticipated, and therefore they brought another battalion to have enough forces to enforce the law, and this is what's being done at the moment.
0: Is it true there's quite a significant split in the IDF between those who want to enforce the law in favour of the Palestinian inhabitants of the West Bank and those who want those Palestinian inhabitants out?
4: It's an army, it's not a political party. The army does exactly what the law requires them to do and what the government directs them to do. And what the government directs them to do is make sure that the law is enforced. And this is exactly what they're doing.
0: It's not as simple as that, is it? Because what this government is saying should happen in the occupied West Bank is different from previous Israeli governments, and it's been outspokenly in favor of displacing people.
4: So I want to make a difference between, we signed an agreement, Oslo Agreement, which gives the Palestinians areas in their control, Area A and Area B. There is a whole area, 60%, which is Area C, which is completely under Israeli responsibility according to the Oslo Agreement, both security and civil-wise. The issue of Kusra is a good example because this is an activity that these specific criminals have done in Area B, which is not an area under the responsibility of Israel. And this is why Israel sees this as something that we cannot agree to, and the army is enforcing the law. In areas that are completely under Israeli responsibilities, definitely the government wants to see more Jewish presence. It's part of our national security. It's part of our policies, looking at the security and prosperity of the state of Israel in the long term.
0: If the police force, as the defense minister of Israel wants, controls law enforcement in the occupied West Bank, that means the police are in charge and under control of the settlers, right?
4: So basically, the police all over this area deals with everyday issues that police usually deals. The army doesn't deal with, you know, theft or somebody who speeds in the road. This is all police stuff. But here, specifically talking about an activity like that, where you have a bunch of thugs that do something according not according to the law, then the question is, who deals with it, the army or the police? The police is operating anyway in an area in responsibility of the army. And it's definitely an option to have police dealing with civilians and not army dealing with civilians. Either way, you have to enforce the law. That's clear.
0: Thank you very much for coming on the program. Amir Avivi, a retired Brigadier General of the Israeli Defense Forces. What do you make, Michael and Ria, Ria first maybe, of what he had to say?
5: I was struck actually by how open he was about it.
0: Open in what sense?
5: I've heard, you know, we've heard a lot of rhetoric about this situation, and it's a very, very delicate situation, even for those of us to talk about, and that's what's part of the frustration is feeling the frustration of what's going on there, feeling restricted in what we can say, and I felt that it was very insightful. Some of the things that he said, both in terms of understanding the mindset and the point of view.
0: He said those laying siege were a bunch of thugs, didn't he?
5: He did, which is, if I'm honest, it's sort of refreshing to hear that rhetoric, because so often what we hear is just 100%, it's we are right and that is it.
0: Of course, he's former IDF. We couldn't get an interview with somebody currently with the IDF on this issue, but still.
5: What I don't understand, though, having identified them as thugs, is why they aren't simply being swept up and arrested, because we do know that the current IDF does have that power and has done so with numbers of those sizes.
0: Michael.
6: Well, I was struck by the degree to which he referred to Israel's security as the rationale for the actions that are taking place. I do worry that the tensions in the West Bank are getting greater and greater, the risk of things getting becoming very violent. If anything, it's amazing that things haven't spun out of control. I mean, at stake is the future of a political settlement between Israel and Palestinians, including, of course, the possibility of a Palestinian state. And one can't but listen to some of the politicians in Israel who are pretty straightforward about wanting to expel Palestinians from the land altogether, take over the West Bank. And that's always in the background. I mean, I think Mike Huckabee, probably
0: the U.S. ambassador,
6: ambassador calling the settlers terrorists. I mean, he wouldn't have done that unless he had backing to do so. But the bigger picture remains pretty negative, very negative.
0: You're listening to Weekend here on the BBC World Service. The time is 44 minutes past the hour. How about some marine sounds to introduce our next item? The sound of orca... Whoa. Get even louder. The sound of orca whales in the Strait of Gibraltar, where Spanish officials have launched an investigation after the matriarch of a pod of whales known for jostling boats off the Iberian Peninsula has been wounded. The oldest living member of that pod, known as Tonyi, was seen swimming in the Strait of Gibraltar with markings on her dorsal fin consistent with shots from a pellet gun that could pose a risk of infection in the near future. The pod made headlines in 2020 after sailors told of their boats being spun around or tipped sideways by the orcas, which scientists suggested could be a form of play or a means of practicing hunting skills. Yannick André is the founder of the environmental groups We Whale and Iberian Orca Guardians. He told my colleague Caroline Wyatt how they'd been tracking Tonyi and the rest of her pod.
7: We know them pretty well. And it's just like a little bit like with us humans, you know, they all have like their own character, they have different moods. So they are sentient beings. And that's important to understand also. That's something, of course, we want to show the world and make the world understand. And that's because also the female who got shot, Tonyi, she's the oldest one. And so she has a specific name and she has a specific character. And it's also for us to understand that she has a leading role, let's say, in this whole group.
8: Tell us more about her and when and how you noticed her injuries.
7: Well, we went out on Tuesday morning because we heard the day before that she had some issues on the dorsal fin. So we were checking on her as well then. And as soon as our team arrived, we saw that there were wounds on her dorsal fin. Then we took pictures. And then when we analyzed actually the photos, we clearly saw that they are like pellet bullets, ammunition, like in the dorsal fin. And yeah, that's what we saw. And you also could see it like with you on site with your, let's say, from the boat, from the top side of the boat.
8: Do you have any theories as to why somebody might target her specifically or who might be responsible?
7: I mean, this specific orca population, the Iberian orcas, they have been in the media recently because of the interactions with sailboats. So these animals, they like to be curious around boats. They like to be playful around boats. And some people just don't like that because it might be that the boat got damaged. That could also lead that the boat is sinking because water could enter into the hull. People then maybe just think, well, before something like that is happening to me, I will shoot the animal.
8: And is she in any danger? Does she need treatment for these wounds?
7: Well, they're wild animals, you know. The good news is, as it is a dorsal fin, so it didn't enter into a muscle in that sense, you know. So we can only observe and see what's going to happen.
8: And how is she today, now?
7: Well, we haven't seen her the last 2 days because we could not go out because of the wind. So the last time we saw her was on Wednesday, and we saw her hunting, depredating, feeding. She was around with her adoptive son. She adopted a male orca in the last years, and together with a third orca called Scarlet. So she was okay, but she was not like kind of interested in the boat very much, and normally she sometimes is, so most probably she still is also trying to get some rest and recovering, you know, from this situation.
0: Yannick André of Iberia Orca Guardian speaking to Caroline Wyatt. This is the BBC World Service. I'm Paul Henley with Weekend. The main news headline this hour, Russia and Ukraine have been carrying out fresh attacks on each other's capital cities. Now, the Miss Universe Canada pageant is introducing a comprehensive costume guide for the future after two contestants wore attire representing Canada's Indigenous population during the national costume part of the contest that was held last week. One of the participants wore a feathered headdress and a small red painted hand on her cheek. Another wore a two-piece Arctic Beauty themed outfit with hair braids, and she was wearing muklooks, which are light winter boots made of animal skins. Many in Canada's First Nation communities said this was cultural appropriation. Ashley Callingbull is the first Indigenous Miss Universe Canada. She was also co-presenting this year's event. She told me what had happened.
9: I was just checking in on the pageant before I got there to host the finals, and I was watching the national costume competition, and my jaw just dropped because I thought how
2: did they let this happen? Who approved this? Who allowed this on stage? Like, how did it get this far? Immediately, like, called the organization. And I was really, really upset because I won that title just 2 years ago. And I'm like, how can they not be educated on this or do the research? Or how can the contestants not know any better as well? I mean, they're grown women. I understand like ignorance can go so far, but you're in a country where you have the resources to educate yourself for free about the true history of Indigenous people. It just blew me away, and not in a good way.
0: I've seen the photographs, and you might just have to describe the looks for our listeners, because to me, it looks like a bad 1970s costume party.
2: Yeah, so one of the contestants is wearing a headdress and a ribbon skirt and like a crop top and heels. And when you wear a headdress, that's usually something that's gifted to you for an honor. You're either a chief, recognized warrior in your community. It's not something you can just go buy off Etsy. And that's what that contestant did. And she just assumed that it would be okay. And to do kind of like a little hip motion dance at the end of it was just even worse. And then when the other contestant came out, it was a Fashion Nova bought outfit. So none of these outfits were culturally appropriate. None of them were from actual authentic Indigenous artists. There was no consultation made. It was basically like buying a Halloween costume and putting it on and going on a national stage. So that, to me, I was like very much questioning that, like, how can that happen in this day and age?
0: Everyone involved has apologized, the contestants, the organizers. Are you satisfied?
2: I'll be satisfied when changes are actually made. I'm looking forward to seeing like what guidelines are implemented for next year, because, you know, once you see the change actually made in front of you and then, you know, you feel good about it. I'm glad that they apologized. I'm glad the organization, you know, took accountability. And also when I made them apologize on live television, like, I thought that was really important, because a statement is words, and that only goes so far. And I feel that, like, an I'm sorry, taking accountability and actually announcing that, it means more. And it means more to the Indigenous community, for sure.
0: To an extent, was it inviting disaster, even having a national costume segment of a beauty contest? I mean, modern Canada doesn't have a very long history. Would Indigenous contestants be allowed to wear costumes like this? I mean, how should it work?
2: Well, that's the thing. Indigenous people know better. We know those aren't costumes. We don't even refer to headdresses as costumes. Like, that to us is our regalia. And we know better not to wear regalia in a costume competition. So they very specifically state that, like, everything has to be a costume where it's like Vegas style. It has to be big, over the top on stage. It can't be anything that's traditional or sacred or culturally appropriating anything. And I thought, you know, people should know better, that you shouldn't wear another ethnic group's culture or sacred garments. That's just something I think is common sense.
0: And for those who might be listening and thinking, what exactly is the fuss about? What is cultural appropriation?
2: Well, so I had to explain to the director, I'm like, okay, would you allow a Caucasian woman to wear a geisha outfit and sexualize it on that stage? He was like, no, of course not. And I'm like, well, that's the exact same thing. And first off, you're not Indigenous. You haven't done like any type of educating yourself. And I think that's something that should be required by all contestants competing. You should know the history of your country.
0: What about those who would go one step farther and say that a Miss Universe Canada pageant is out of keeping with modern times altogether anyway?
2: I think for me, the reason why I joined pageantry was a way to get eyes, raise funds for my charities, and also for my voice, for Indigenous representation to be done properly. So when I won, you know, I was the first Indigenous woman to win, and I wanted to educate people. So now, 2 years later, I feel like we're taking quite a few steps back. This is why representation is so important. And I think that's why a lot of people are trying to attack me online, or people that are being racist, is that they can't handle a strong woman telling it how it is or making someone take accountability.
0: Ashley Callingbull, who was the first Indigenous Miss Universe Canada, on controversy surrounding this year's competition. What do you make of the story, Rhea?
5: Well, I completely understand where she's coming from. I think that it's something that until you are in that situation as a person of color, it can be very difficult to explain or describe to other people when they don't understand exactly why it's wrong. And it can often be done out of a misplaced feeling of respect. I think that a lot of them did feel that they were respecting their Indigenous culture by highlighting it in the first place without really looking into exactly what that means.
0: And so there weren't necessarily bad intentions?
5: No, I think as she said, it is ignorance first and foremost to not appreciate that some of that was incredibly insulting. And it's easier to understand, as she said, she used the geisha as the example. But, you know, I think here in the UK specifically, we understand that we would never, for example, dress up in a hijab for Halloween or anything like this. But because we are further distanced from our Indigenous history, and because it has between when all of that happened, you know, when colonialism took over those lands and where we are now, it's much easier to see it as a costume instead of as something sacred to those people.
0: Michael?
6: Well, I agree. It's a story that reveals the lack of familiarity with Canada's own history in this space, a tortured history.
0: Until very recently.
6: But I guess my point, I wonder whether this would have happened in the US. The apology, the course correction, the agonizing. And it's, in a way, it highlights the difference, right now at least, between Canada and the US in terms of at least willingness.
0: I think it probably would have been a story in the US, wouldn't it?
6: It would certainly have been a story, but I don't know. This seems to me to be something quite Canadian in the way this has been handled.
5: Well, I think there was a time in the US where they were very conscientious of it. I can think of all of the different sports teams that have been renamed because they were inappropriately, you know, named in this way. However, I think in recent years we have seen a reversal of that opinion and of those attempts.
0: Yeah, it's probably not going away, this story, despite the apology. Do you think that's people like us putting undue weight on it?
5: I don't think it's going away because I think that the people ultimately in charge maybe don't have a full understanding of why it was wrong in the first place. And I think we see that over and over and over again.
6: Well, I just hope it results in something positive. I mean, she talked about this being a setback, but if it does do, I was very struck by what she said about, you know, you asked about pageantry. She said, well, if you can use them to raise awareness and generate, for example, investment in Indigenous communities, and that would be very positive.
0: Yeah, we only touched at the end of that interview on how relevant the beauty pageant is today, and she had that ready reply. What do you think about the fact that these contests even exist still, Rhea?
5: It is an interesting one. It's something that if you're on the very outside as a feminist, you might object to. But actually, when you go into it, these women are incredibly educated. They're incredibly erudite, accomplished women, and I can't. If they choose to do that, I can't not support them in choosing to, as we say, raise awareness in that way. What I'd rather see, though, is I'd like to see a few more male pageants. Hmm. You know, let's get the role models going for the lost young men of our.
6: But we've been talking about films on this panel. Have you seen Little Miss Sunshine, which is about a beauty pageant?
0: A children's beauty pageant.
6: It's a children's beauty pageant, but it lifts the lid on the craziness of beauty pageants altogether.
0: You're with the BBC World Service. We are live from London. We are Weekend.

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3: 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This is Weekend. I'm Paul Henley. In the last hour of the program, Ukrainian airstrikes have again targeted commercial warehouses outside the Russian capital. Kyiv, too, has been hit by Russian drones and missiles. We'll have the latest. Also, it's been a week since Israeli settlers began besieging Palestinian homes in the occupied West Bank. We'll hear from the owner of one of those houses.
4: It's been stressful, terrifying for me. I can't sleep. I haven't slept in a few hours in the last 3-4 days.
3: And why marine scientists are increasingly concerned about the number of social media influencers taking risks to fill themselves close up with sharks. That's Weekend after the news.
5: Live from NPR News in New York City, I'm Dua Halisai-Kowtow. The USS George Washington is en route to the Middle East to replace USS Abraham Lincoln, which has been at sea since November. In San Diego, where the Navy carrier is based, numerous Navy families have complained of collapsing morale on the ship, declining mental health, and food rationing because of shortages, NPR's Tom Bowman reports.
6: No matter what, both Hegseth and Navy officials deny those reports. And here's the other thing. I'm hearing similar concerns about lack of food, soap, clean water on the USS Boxer, which is also in the region. So, again, a lot of concerns from sailors, from their families about these conditions.
5: Admiral Brad Cooper, who leads Central Command, met with sailors and Marines aboard the Abraham Lincoln today as part of his 10-day trip to the Middle East. He thanked the crew and said history will record this deployment as one of the most operational, intense, and consequential of the modern era. Israeli settlers attacked a construction worker trying to restore water service to a Palestinian-American home on Saturday in the West Bank. NPR's Frank Langford reports from Tel Aviv.
7: Video from the home's occupant shows more than a dozen Israeli settlers chasing a backhoe and jumping aboard as the operator tries to drive to safety. The homeowner, Louis Reedy, a Palestinian-American businessman who lives in Toledo, said the settlers are trying to take over his home and should be arrested.
8: Imagine that you have gangsters in front of your house and you call the police on them. And when the police come, they go hang out with them.
7: Israeli soldiers did run off the settlers today. Israeli Defense Forces said it deployed more soldiers to the area and pledged to protect all residents. But Palestinians say land grabs are rarely punished because they advance the government's goal of expanding Israeli control of land Palestinians claim. Frank Langford, NPR News, Tel Aviv.
5: The National Weather Service's Hurricane Lala did not make landfall on Hawaii's Big Island, but Hawaii Public Radio's Bill Dorman reports it continues to bring high winds and rain across much of the state.
9: Blocked roads, fallen trees, and downed power lines. That's part of what many people in Hawaii are dealing with this weekend. A powerful storm system pushed very close to Hawaii Island on Saturday, with hurricane-force winds sweeping across much of the island. Tens of thousands of customers were without electricity as crews worked to restore power once winds slowed down. The National Hurricane Center reports more than a foot of rain fell across windward Maui and the Big Island on Saturday, and the storm continues to move west to the island of Oahu on Sunday. For NPR News, I'm Bill Dorman in Honolulu.
5: Democratic voters are turning out for this year's primaries at levels unseen in 20 years. This is NPR. Aftershocks are still being felt in eastern Indonesia, where government officials say at least 51 people have died from two powerful earthquakes that struck early Saturday. One hit off the coast of Flores Island. This is about 1,000 miles east of Jakarta, another near Sumatra. First responders are combing through collapsed homes and buildings. That's the sound of rescue workers in the Regency of Sika trying to find survivors. Landslides have prevented rescue teams from reaching some hard-hit areas. Thousands of Indonesians slept outdoors overnight, fearing more aftershocks. And movie ticket sales are not cooling down as Hollywood reaches the dog days of August, and Piers Bob Mundell reports.
10: When The Odyssey first opened, it was playing on every IMAX screen in the country. Now it's sharing a few IMAX screens with Spider-Man Brand New Day.
11: You're in danger, what?
10: And together those two films will take in about $90 million this weekend in North America. Conventional movie screens, meanwhile, have not one but two movies with rampaging dinosaurs.
12: Get out of there!
10: The End of Oak Street, which is sort of Jurassic suburbia, and the animated kid flick Paw Patrol Dino Movie.
13: No dinos too big, no pups too small.
10: They're in a tight battle for third place. Altogether, the weekend will take in roughly $150 million, all but guaranteeing that this summer will end up Hollywood's best in a decade. Bob Mondello, NPR News.
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3: Welcome or welcome back. The time is 7.06 GMT. This is Weekend on the BBC World Service. I'm Paul Henley. And with me for the rest of the programme here in the studio in central London, Michael Keating, who is Executive Director of the European Institute of Peace in Brussels, also a former United Nations envoy. And Ria Lina is a British stand-up comedian, actress and writer. Let's head now to Ukraine, because there have been Russian airstrikes on the capital, Kyiv. The BBC's Dan Johnson is there. Welcome, Dan. What's been hit?
15: Good morning. Yeah, there were four rounds of airstrikes, three during the night, and we are actually currently under a fourth air raid alert for Kyiv and the surrounding region. A market was hit during the night. Firefighters have been battling quite a large blaze there. They say they've just got that under control. And we just got the notification that the air alert is actually over now, so the all clear just given to people in Kyiv this morning. Yeah. At least three people were injured at that marketplace, but there are no reported deaths in Kyiv. But there were other attacks further east in Ukraine, in Zaporizhia. Two people were reported killed when a house was destroyed by a guided bomb. And in Dnipropetrovsk, there is a further reported death there, and 14 people wounded. The all clear is just sounding across Kyiv this morning, but I can see a couple of plumes of smoke on the outskirts of the city that show you that some of the Russian drones and missiles that were fired last night have got through. Ukraine said it did manage to shoot down three Russian missiles and more than 85 drones, but it's been another night of death and destruction across Ukraine.
3: And it's fair to say an intensification still of the Russian attacks on Ukraine. Ukraine's also been hitting Russia. What can you tell us about that?
15: Yes, the attacks by both sides have been ramping up over recent weeks, and Ukraine has had greater success with long-range drone strikes deeper and deeper into Russian territory. It's been targeting oil refineries, but also the warehouses of the biggest online retailer, and another of those was reported to have been hit overnight in the Moscow region. There's pictures of one of those warehouses burning on the edge of that city this morning, and the mayor of Moscow said that Ukraine fired 600 drones towards the city last night. He said Russian air defenses had shot down 200 of those. Exactly where the rest of them ended up and what damage they've done, we're still waiting for an update on. But certainly Ukraine believes it is on the front foot in terms of its drone attacks that are targeting Russian infrastructure. It says primarily to disrupt the supply to the military, but the Ukrainians have also been open that they want ordinary Russians to feel the impact of the war that Ukrainians have lived with for 4.5 years now.
11: Many thanks, Dan. Dan Johnson reporting from the Ukrainian capital, Kyiv, live there. It was about this time last week that Israeli settlers living on a hilltop outside the Palestinian village of Kuzra in the occupied West Bank first moved down to outside several homes in the village and set up an encampment there. What is going on still is essentially a siege. Palestinian families have been trapped inside, their water and electricity supplies cut off by these settlers, and with stocks of food now running low. On Wednesday, Israeli soldiers were moved in, told to evict the settlers, but little seems to have been achieved. All those settlers are still harassing the Palestinian families trapped in their homes. The BBC's John Donison was in Kuzra on Wednesday.
12: We have seen a surge in settler violence in recent years. The United Nations says as many as 6 attacks are happening on Palestinian communities every single day this year. There have been, I think, 12 Palestinians killed directly by settlers this year, as well as hundreds who have been injured. At the same time, this is a new tactic from the settlers. We have seen them using violence against Palestinian individuals. We've seen them burning property, setting fire to fields, olive groves, that sort of thing. But this tactic of, in effect, laying siege to Palestinian homes to basically starve people out, you know, they cut off the water, the electric, they weren't allowing food to get in, they weren't allowing for some time an ambulance to get in. This is a new tactic, and the aim is to try and take over Palestinian homes.
11: Amir Avivi is a retired brigadier general from the Israeli Defense Forces. He told me the behavior of this group of settlers near Kuzra was not representative.
16: We know that the IDF dismantled this activity and took out these criminals that have acted there. They tried to come back, and the IDF is operating. We're not going to allow any kind of activities that are against the law. You know, we see also on the other side a lot of activities against Israeli citizens, drone storing, another Molotov throwing, and so on. There is tension in this area, but definitely the government intends to uphold the law, make sure things are done the right way. No, we're not going to agree to such a reality.
11: One of those Palestinian homes is owned by Luai Reedy, who comes from Kuzra but is now a US citizen living in Ohio. His brother and family live in the house. I asked him about the situation.
17: Well, it's been a stressful, terrifying for me, fearing for his own safety and his son's safety. I can't sleep. I haven't slept in a few hours in the last 3-4 days because I'm on my phone most of the time talking to him. He's fearing for his own safety and his son. And it's been a stressful week and a dangerous situation there.
11: What are those surrounding the property doing? What's happening there?
17: Well, the latest today, the mayor of Kuzra made an arrangement with the IDF to bring his crew to fix the damage of the water line and the electricity. They were cut off by the settlers, so they agreed to that. So he brought his crew with an excavator. While I was watching live this morning in our time, I saw 7 to 10 settlers. They attacked the crew and the excavator while the IDF presence. They fled the scene and they were unable to fix the water line.
11: The IDF are part of law enforcement there. To be clear, they're supposed to help you and your brother, aren't they?
17: Yes, absolutely. The reason they are there to remove the settlers and give us safety and protection, but that's not what's happening on the ground. The settlers are walking freely between the IDF, and actually not only walking, today they were attacking the crew members in front of the IDF, and basically they did nothing to them. They just walked out, and I have it all documented on my phone, live on the cameras. They need to do more than staying idle in the area to remove the settlers. There are only 10 settlers in the area, while there is hundreds of soldiers staying there and this is the eighth day, and still unable to move the settlers. So something needs to be done differently.
11: I know you've been in contact with the US Embassy in Israel, and they told you, not our jurisdiction, nothing we can do. But the US ambassador has been outspoken. He's called what's going on criminal and horrific. How do you react to that?
17: Yesterday, we received a call from a representative from the embassy, and he assured me that Mike Huckabee, our ambassador, when he learned that one of the houses is an American citizen, that he put it on his top priority, and he condemned the Israeli settlers and called them terrorists. And I really appreciate his efforts saying all of that, but I really want him to follow up and make sure that an action's happening on the ground and remove the settlers permanently from the area, because it's now is the eighth day. My brother and his nephew is still under siege.
11: This is a house that you've had built. You own the land, yes?
17: Correct, yes.
11: You have the legal building permits. Everything is in order there?
17: Absolutely, yes. I went through the legal channels. I went through the architect and I applied for the permit. I got the license. I got the authorization to build. It's an area designated B, so it is under the Palestinian Authority. And that's how I did it. The settlers are illegal there under the international law and the Israeli law.
11: It's a kind of anarchy. How do you react to what's happening?
17: It's insane. Well, I can't even believe it. I never crossed my mind this will happen where I built my house. It was peace, beautiful. I never had issues there until the last few months.
11: You'll be well aware that there have been fatalities in these kind of situations. How worried are you?
17: Definitely. We still fear for my brother and his son's safety. And that's why I've been contacting the U.S. Embassy, and I contacted our representative, Marcy Capture office here in Ohio. And we've been raising our concerns of the U.S. officials to provide us protection and safety and remove the settlers from the area.
11: Luai Reedy there, owner of one of the houses in Kuzra in the occupied West Bank, speaking to me from the U.S. We've been requesting an interview with the Israeli Defense Forces all week, so far without success. Now, it was billed as a diplomatic breakthrough that could not only end the war between the U.S. and Iran, but also resolve some of their long-standing grievances. The Memorandum of Understanding, signed on the 17th of June, gave both sides a 60-day window to end the fighting, reopen the contested Strait of Hormuz, and make progress on a lot of other issues. 2 months on, then, our World News correspondent Joe Inwood takes a look at what, if anything, the Memorandum of Understanding has achieved.
18: Surrounded by world leaders and signing with his trademark thick black pen, this was hailed by the White House as a historic breakthrough.
19: Bravo.
18: It was the moment Donald Trump signed the 14-point Memorandum of Understanding between the US and Iran. It was a deal they hoped would bring to an end the fighting that had raged since the 28th of February. Would begin negotiations over the thorniest of issues, most notably Iran's nuclear program, and reopen the Strait of Hormuz, all within 60 days. Well, that day has now arrived, with few signs of progress on the surface. One of the world's most vital waterways remains mostly blocked, maritime traffic reduced to a trickle. But talks have been taking place between Iran and Oman, the other country that controls the strait, as set out in the Memorandum of Understanding. And yesterday, Iran's foreign minister, Abbas Araghchi, said a deal over the future management of the strait was close.
20: It is possible that we will reach a result soon, but I want to emphasize that this negotiation and the opening of the Strait of Hormuz are two separate issues. One is a technical negotiation regarding the determination of the maritime route. Once this route is determined, whether the strait be reopened or not depends on the fulfillment of other conditions that the United States must adhere to.
18: Now, exactly what those conditions are is not yet clear, but they could involve the charging of fees by Iran, something the US and Gulf states say they cannot accept. Iran's neighbors have been repeatedly attacked by missiles and drones. They would see this as a reward for those actions. On Friday, speaking at a police training center, President Trump said his blockade on Iran would remain, even if there was a cost.
19: For you to pay a tiny little bit more for your gasoline, just remember, you're doing it so that a very evil country cannot have a country. Really, it's the number one state sponsor of terror in the world. We don't want to have them have a nuclear weapon. So remember that when you have to pay a little bit more, you're at $4. It's okay. I mean, it's I'm not I'll never apologize. I did the right thing.
18: So what about the nuclear issue? Well, some technical discussions have taken place, but no one has suggested there have been any breakthroughs. The final and maybe most urgent aim of the memorandum was to end the fighting. Well, these are the sounds of the last 60 days. Iranian missiles being launched into the night sky, while US Central Command released images of Iranian targets being destroyed. Both sides have accused the other of violating the memorandum. At one point, Donald Trump even said it was over. But the fighting of the last 2 months was not at the level seen before it was signed. Taken together, it led Dr. Ranj Alaldin, Senior Associate Fellow for International Security at the Royal United Services Institute, to give this verdict on the Memorandum of Understanding.
21: Certainly a partial success, a very fragile agreement with several shortcomings. Instead of looking at the MOU as an agreement with clear, unambiguous terms, we should instead think of it as an agreement that sets the guiding principles for the very difficult negotiations that have to unfold.
18: But for now, it is far from clear when or if those negotiations will take place. It is often said it is easier to start a war than to end one. The last 60 days have shown that once again.
11: Joe Inwood reporting. Michael Keating is someone with particular skills and experience to identify a peace process. Tell me, is there one here?
22: Well, I have to say, credit to Pakistan and those who have supported it for bringing about the MOU, but the MOU is riddled with problems.
11: The Memorandum of Understanding.
22: The Memorandum of Understanding between Iran and the US. I mean, the text, interpretation of the text is... has never been diverge. There's serious absence of trust between those involved. The idea that it's basically set conditions for negotiations, but then no real detailed plan for those negotiations, a lot of the footwork. I mean, if you think of previous efforts to try and resolve issues in Iran, particularly we referred to it before, the Joint Comprehensive Program of Action 2014-2015 and the amount of work that went into that compared to the effort that's gone into this, it's night and day. I mean, the details are dramatically missing. So, the expiration of the MOU ideally should be an opportunity to go back to the drawing board, but that's not going to happen. I don't think that's going to happen, and I think things are probably going to deteriorate.
11: Ria, President Trump was saying there, I will never apologize, I did the right thing. Fewer and fewer US voters seem to believe that.
23: Yes, I think that as they spend more time under his leadership and not feeling the results of what he promised them he would achieve.
11: No more international wars.
23: Well, more focus on the home, lower cost of living. In fact, even what he said there, saying, okay, so you might have to pay a little bit more for your gasoline. He promised them specifically the opposite of that when he came in. And so I think they're beginning to see the difference between his words and his actions.
11: Doesn't mean that they don't see Iran as a potential mortal enemy, though.
23: Well, they've been conditioned to see it that way for years, haven't they? There's been the Middle East has been both in the media and in art been positioned as an enemy, and sometimes it's easier to see things in black and white, especially when you're living in a country as large as the US.
11: This is the BBC World Service. quick reminder of some of our other headlines this hour. Rescue work is continuing on the Indonesian island of Flores, where thousands have been displaced by an earthquake that took place on Saturday. And Hurricane Lala is pummeling the southern islands of Hawaii with strong winds and heavy rain. 2 years ago, the Canadian Liberal Party was tanking in the polls. It appeared all but certain that the Conservatives would beat them soundly and return to power for the first time in a decade. But then came President Trump's talk of wanting Canada to be the US 51st state. The Conservatives, seen as too close to Trump, cratered, and the Liberals clung to power. Now, some of that animosity towards President Trump seems to extend to his hand-picked ambassador to Canada. An online petition to remove him on the Canadian Parliament website has gathered enough signatures, 170,000 of them, in fact, to be debated necessarily in Parliament this year. Martina Stevis-Gridnev is a former guest on this

0: dismissive, has been aggressive, has been quite blunt, where Hugh could have potentially chosen a different way to dispense of his duties, be more of a bridge or more of an interpreter. So I do think that this is an anti-Trump protest, but there's something extra which does have to do, it seems, with the personality of this specific ambassador.
1: And enough Canadians have signed the petition that Parliament has to debate it. Is it likely to take action?
0: I don't think that's likely, to be honest. The bar for holding a discussion in Parliament for an online petition is actually very low. It's just 500 signatures. And so I think they met that bar within a day or two of this petition going online. And there will be a discussion, and that discussion will certainly be interesting. I think there's a lot of care in the political class here to not upset the U.S. administration in the middle of very, very difficult trade negotiations. But I do think it will end up being symbolic. There's no obligation to take action, and legally it doesn't have to lead to action. This ambassador has overstepped, according to his critics, several times, but he's never really been summoned. The Canadian government hasn't taken any action to demonstrate displeasure at the way he conducts himself. And so I think it's fair to say that he's not going to be expelled at this point.
1: Recent incidents that have antagonized Canadians further, including, I see, the opening of a new bridge between Canada and the US. Tell us about that.
0: Yes, well, this bridge, the Gordie Howe Bridge, has been a real saga. It's the second bridge connecting Detroit to Ontario. It is a commercially important bridge that the Canadian taxpayer paid for. And President Trump was lobbied. The New York Times broke the story that was actively lobbied to not have it open by the owners of the pre-existing bridge. And Mr. Hoekstra just took the position of the president, as he always does. Like I said earlier, he's a very faithful messenger of the president, and sort of made claims that were not accurate exactly in terms of who had paid for the bridge, which was the Canadian side, and so on. And I think it was really like the most recent iteration of him upsetting Canadians. He's also repeatedly reposted posts by the president calling for Canada to be the 51st state of the United States. It's one thing for the president of the United States to say that from Washington, D.C. It's a different thing for someone to be in Ottawa and be repeating those claims on behalf of the president.
1: Martina Stevis-Gridneff, who is Canada Bureau Chief for the New York Times newspaper. This is the BBC World Service. It's Weekend, live from London.
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1: 7:30 GMT, still to come, the state of the war between Afghanistan and its neighbour Pakistan, the overcrowding crisis in Britain's prisons, and the rise of Japanese milk bread. We'll be tasting some, I'm told, soon here in the studio. Here's the World News summary first.

BBC News with Neil Nunes. The authorities in Russia and Ukraine are both reporting fresh attacks. The mayor of Kyiv reported explosions in the capital. Three people died in all the cities. Russia said Ukraine fired hundreds of drones. Among the targets reportedly hit was another Wildberries retail warehouse. About 5,000 people

0: have been evacuated on Indonesia's Flores Island a day after an earthquake hit the region, followed by hundreds of aftershocks. More than 50 people are known to have been killed. The eye of Hurricane Lala is now close to the southern islands of Hawaii, which are being lashed with strong winds and heavy rain. Lala has strengthened into a Category 1 hurricane as it heads northwest. The Iranian military has said Qatar should allow it to send a fact-finding team to find out what happened to three missing Iranian Air Force pilots. Qatar has flatly denied that it's holding the three men who Tehran says were shot down in the early days of its war with the U.S. Brazil's leftist president Luiz Inácio Lula da Silva and his right-wing rival Flávio Bolsonaro are starting their official presidential campaigns today, with polls suggesting the October election will be a tight race. Scientists say they're increasingly concerned about the number of social media influencers taking risks to film themselves with sharks. The researchers say they've seen a marked increase in people being bitten. Hungary says at least 12 people have been killed in a motorway bus crash. Several others were injured. And Bangladesh have sealed a historic victory over Australia in the opening cricket test match in Darwin, giving them their first ever win in the five-day format on Australian soil. BBC World News.
1: This is Weekend, the last half hour of the programme on the BBC World Service with me, Paul Henley. And I'm joined by Michael Keating, head of the European Institute of Peace in Brussels, and by Ria Lina, who's a stand-up comedian, actress and writer. At this point in the programme, we ask our guests to highlight a recent news story or topic that they'd like to hear more about and to discuss on the show. Michael, you've drawn our attention to an international conflict that heightened in February, in which hundreds of civilians have been killed. And we are not talking about the war between the US and Iran, but that between Pakistan and Afghanistan. I should add, last month, Pakistan's military described as baseless a UN report that said its troops had killed nearly 500 Afghan civilians and wounded more than 1,000 in cross-border operations between last October and this June. Michael, what particularly interests you about what is going on there?
2: Well, I mean, in light of what we've been discussing, it is striking that Pakistan is playing this constructive role as a mediator between Iran and the US at the same time.
1: There's an irony there.
2: The relationship between Pakistan and Afghanistan obviously is not a new one. It's been fraught with tension for years. I mean, one of the angles on this that I'm interested in is whether clearly the environmental and water situation in Afghanistan and Pakistan is totally disastrous. Again, not new. Environment and climate issues compound conflict. My question is whether there is scope, at the risk of sounding somewhat naive, but sometimes calculated naivete gets you somewhere, for using common interest in addressing problems related to water and environment might not be a pathway forward, because they're both suffering massively, the populations on both sides.
1: We'll address that and other issues with Imtiaz Gul, Executive Director of the Centre for Research and Security Studies think tank in the Pakistani capital, Islamabad. He joins us. Imtiaz, welcome. Military operations have been going on for almost a year. How would you describe the current state of this conflict?
3: I think this is an unprecedented situation that the bilateral relationship finds itself in. Never before has the border remained closed for this long. It has been shuttered down since October the 11th last year. And the primary reason for that is Pakistan's allegation, Pakistan's position that people, groups based in Afghanistan, that namely Tehrik-e-Taliban Pakistan, is very well ensconced inside Afghanistan and its safe havens under the patronage of Afghan government at the moment, and that these groups are planning and carrying out terrorist attacks inside Pakistan. And also the statistical evidence is very clear on it clearly supports Pakistan's position. There has been an unprecedented uptick in terrorist violence, primarily being directed from across Afghanistan. And the very fact that in the last 4 days, there were at least 5 funerals of Afghans who had been caught and killed during operations on the Pakistani territory when Pakistani army moved against the TTP hideout. So the situation has never been so bad between the two countries.
1: I'm going to get Michael Keating to put a question or two to you now.
2: Yes. Do you think there is a basis for resolving this problem directly, or are there ways in which to try and build more confidence and more understanding between Pakistan and Afghanistan, or does this need to be addressed head on? I'm aware that the Afghans' response to Pakistanis' points are that it does not want to fight Pakistan's war for it, if I've understood correctly. If this cannot be resolved head on, are there other ways of trying to find some kind of political understanding with the Afghans that could move things forward?
3: Oh, well, I presume Pakistan undertook a number of confidence-building measures ever since the Taliban swept back into power in August 2021. And there is an inherent contradiction we see in Afghan government's position at the moment. I mean, you can, to a certain extent, sympathize and empathize with them. But the primary reason for the holdup in bilateral relationship is the very fact that whatever number of talks took place between Pakistan and the TTP in Kabul, also in Istanbul, primarily, you know, it was the Istanbul and Doha talks were also about the TTP. So this was with the consent and with the presence of the Afghan ministers. It started with Sirajuddin Haqqani. So there is a undeniable presence of the TTP leaders inside Afghanistan, while they call it Pakistan's war on the Pakistani territory. So, I mean, this is a very contradictory position by the Taliban, particularly because it's not just Pakistan complaining about this. It's the UK's special rep for Afghanistan, Richard Lindsay, was recently in Kabul. The Chinese, the United Nations, latest reports all suggest that militant groups are present in Afghanistan, that they may be planning things against neighboring countries wherever their interests lie, while the Afghan government keeps denying it.
1: Can we address Michael's environmental point before you go, Imtiaz, which is the mistrust over water supplies, the Taliban government's decision to build water reservoirs along a river on the border, restricting Pakistan's vital supply of water. Is, as briefly as you can, is there any solution in sight there? Could mutual interests in basic supplies bring them together?
3: At the moment, I think the political confrontation and conflict or disagreements basically trump everything else. Water issue is peripheral at the moment. So, and I don't think that Kabul is in a position to basically stop good quantity of water from Pakistan. So that's a peripheral issue, I would say. The first, you have to have a good political will in Kabul to be able to address all the issues, and topped by the issue of counterterrorism and Afghanistan's commitments to counterterrorism, as Richard Lindsay also pointed out.
1: Many thanks for coming on the program. Imtiaz Gul, Executive Director of the Center for Research and Security Studies, which is a think tank in Islamabad. Just to round this off, Michael, it doesn't sound like there's any immediate solution to this conflict, does it?
2: It doesn't. And your first question to me was, you know, what is my interest in this? And it's that the people of Afghanistan have now been through 50 years of hell. And it continues, and they just have another iteration of it, particularly the women and girls of Afghanistan. And it seems to me that it is appropriate to focus on things that will try and improve the lives of the population while obviously engaging in the hardcore political issues. And I think, I have to say, I slightly bristle at the thought that the water issues are peripheral. I can see they're politically peripheral, but in terms of...
1: Pretty pressing in terms of everyday lives.
2: Pretty pressing, and both for Pakistanis and Afghans.
1: Thank you, Michael. Ria, you have highlighted for us an issue that's been making a lot of headlines here in the UK almost daily for the past few weeks. It's about the shortage of space in UK prisons. Britain's two main right-wing opposition parties, the Conservatives and Reform, have both suggested renting cells in foreign prisoners. Estonia and El Salvador are seen as two options. However, last week the Estonian government firmly rejected the idea of taking prisoners from the UK, and the new British Prime Minister, Andy Burnham, has come under intense pressure to prevent the early release of two young men involved in the manslaughter of a police officer in 2019. It's a notorious case in this country, and a change to the law to ease overcrowding in the UK's jails would see two of these three released after serving half their sentences. Previously, they'd have had to serve two-thirds of their terms. Ria, why have you drawn our attention to the lack of prison space for convicted criminals?
4: I'm very much in favor of education, and to my mind, one of the problems we have in terms of overcrowding is a lack of education going into the process. And it's about the reactive, you know, we seem to be so reactive to the end of the process, which is now we have overcrowded prisons, instead of, you know, successive governments never seem to focus on the reason why our prisons are so overcrowded, which is why it means so much to me. This particular case I find incredibly worrying. While I have 100% sympathy for the families for the family of PC Andrew Harper. It was a horrific case. I remember it happening at the time. I am worried about...
1: A police officer was dragged behind a car, yes, and killed in the line of duty.
4: It was horrible, but those details are why the driver, Henry Long, and Jesse Cole and Albert Bowers were eventually charged with manslaughter as opposed to murder because of how it happened. But... I worry about what we're pushing towards, which is dividing victims up according to who they are, and saying that some deaths are more tragic than others, and it worries me that we're at a point where even, you know, all 50 police chiefs have written in one letter to support the idea of keeping two of these men in prison.
1: Which is quite a startling political intervention on the part of the police chiefs. Let's talk to somebody who can explain why there are too many prisoners in the first place to fit into UK jails. Nikki Padfield is Emeritus Professor of Criminal and Penal Justice at Cambridge University. She was an advisor on the change in the sentencing law that I mentioned to help ease the overcrowding. She joins us now. Several governments, Nikki, welcome, have been aware of this issue for a long time. Why can't it be solved?
5: What a very big question to ask me.
1: Well, we start with the big ones.
5: Right. Well, there's no easy answer. I remember very clearly when I started teaching in Cambridge 1990, our prison population in England and Wales hit 40,000. And people like me were really worried and thought, we really don't need a prison population of 40,000 for England and Wales. It's now about 87,000, so more than doubled in the time that I've been teaching. And why is it more than doubled? Well, the main explanation is that people are serving much longer sentences. It's not that there's more crime out there, though measuring crime is always really, really difficult and depends what you classify as crime. It's not that there are more people in prison, though there are a bit more people. The real problem is really longer sentences. And so as the numbers have climbed and climbed, governments have had problems. They've had to worry about the fact that the number of prison places is being caught up, if you like, by the prison population. And if you live in a system whereby the prisons are full, you've obviously got a problem.
1: I think many people elsewhere, i.e. not in this country, would be surprised that a major economy like the UK's has to try to rent prisons. prison accommodation in jails in Estonia, perhaps in El Salvador. Is that a feasible option? Is it legal?
5: Well, I share anyone's astonishment. I think it would be a terrible thing to do. Is it legal? Well, part of our constitutional setup, if you like, is that the government is the party with the majority in parliament and they can promote legislation and probably get it through.
1: Why is it a terrible thing? Why is it a terrible thing to do? Sorry.
5: Well, it seems very odd. I think intuitively we all think it's rather odd, don't we? I want people who are sent to prison in this country to be considered as human beings who we've got to prepare for release. Most people are coming out of prison at some point. There are 70-something people who've been told that they will never come out of prison, but most people will come out of prison sometime. And what we all want is that they shouldn't reoffend, and we need to invest much more in programs to stop people reoffending.
1: Sorry to interrupt. Yes, that's a stated aim of the penal system in this country. However, a lot of voters will think that criminals, convicted criminals, are a low priority for public spending, and if we can put them in prison more cheaply elsewhere, bingo.
5: It's also sending people to, let's say, Estonia or places even further afield will be incredibly expensive, because there's a great, what we rather rudely call, churn of prisoners. People come out of prison, a lot of people are serving short sentences. What people often ignore in this country is that even when people come out early, in inverted commas, they are supervised closely by the probation service, and very large numbers of them are recalled to prison during the second half of their sentence when they're subject to supervision. And so are we going to send recalled offenders to Estonia? Are they going to have the training programs, the support programs built up to help them when they're released? There's all sorts of things which seem to me highly unlikely if we send prisoners abroad. It reminds me in some ways, go back to the 18th century when we used to transport people to America and then to Australia.
1: Penal colonies.
5: Yes, seems a very, very odd thing to do. And I hope that we can get around the problem by investing much better in probation services, trying hard to reduce reoffending and find other ways. One way where you can, of course, send prisoners abroad is the very large number of foreign prisoners. And we've never been very good at sending prisoners back to countries that they came from. And this is, of course, complicated for some because they don't want to go or they deny their connection with their original country. But I do think there's quite a lot we could do to facilitate returns of overseas prisoners. And there are many, many categories of prisoners who I think we're keeping in too long. There's a lot of discussion about the rising population of women in prison and discussion of, for example, one terrible statistic, I think, is that in one prison they were able to show that more women, the women in the prison, the majority of them had been victims of more serious crimes than the ones they were in prison for.
1: Many thanks.
5: I think the public debate, you asked about the public punitiveness. Mm-hmm. One of the things which is a good thing at the moment, I think, is more public debate of these issues. All prisoners are bad, all victims are good is a false dichotomy. Many prisoners have been victims of crimes themselves, and I hope we can move to a place where people are much more willing to discuss what we actually as a society want to do with people who have offended.
1: Many thanks. Nikki Padfield, Emeritus Professor of Criminal and Penal Justice at Cambridge University, RIA. Do you think there's any alternative to early release to free up space?
4: Well, I think, as she hit on the answer there, I think looking at how many foreign nationals we have in our prisons is probably the one.
1: Also popular among the right wing.
4: Well, it is one solution that I think might be popular across the political spectrum in terms of being the best way to still respect human rights as best as possible. Of course, it isn't just as simply, if you're from there, you must go there. I think they still have to look into whether it is those human rights will be respected wherever we send them.
1: And do you think, as Nikki Padfield suggested there, that the public debate can be nuanced on this topic? It tends to be very black and white in the press here, doesn't it?
4: I think that public debate will be as nuanced as we allow it to be. I mean, the more we talk about it, the more nuance we will have to find. It's when we try and restrict our conversation to 140 characters online that it becomes very black and white.
1: You're listening to the BBC World Service. I'm Paul Henley. This is Weekend. The main news headline this hour: Ukrainian airstrikes have again targeted commercial warehouses outside the Russian capital. Kyiv, too, has been hit by Russian drones and missiles. Now, my guests and I are going to end the programme today by enjoying a little breakfast treat, because this is actually a news element to our final item. It's that Japanese milk bread, or shokupan, is having a viral moment here in the UK. Beautiful, colourful images of Japanese milk bread are proliferating on social media, especially on TikTok. The upmarket grocery chain Waitrose in the UK says that this is one of the most exciting food trends we've seen cross over from social media into mainstream kitchens. And apparently sales of Japanese milk bread and buns have risen by 30% on the Waitrose website just in the last month. So we are on trend. What exactly is Japanese milk bread? How is it based? One person who can tell us more is Motoko McNulty. I hope I've pronounced your name right. Motoko?
6: Yeah, yes.
1: And you're the founder of the Happy Sky Bakery in Notting Hill in West London. And you can be described as a milk bread pioneer because you've run your bakery since 2008.
6: Yes.
1: Thank you for joining us in the studio. Welcome. And with a lot of bread that you've baked, I'm told this morning, really generous supply. our day teams on the desk of the programme will be in clover for the rest of the day. You've brought your son, Alexander, who might be doing a bit of translating for us as well. Welcome, Alexander. How would you describe, Motoko, Japanese milk bread for those who are not accustomed to it? We're looking at several plates of it here in the studio of various shapes.
6: Mm-hmm. Yes, Japanese shokupan is very soft and fluffy, almost a pillowy white bread.
1: This is where I ask our guests to dig in.
6: Yes, that's a honey toast.
7: Oh, honey toast.
6: Yeah, I use a shokupan to make a honey toast. So this is a shokupan.
1: Now, the shokupan, the plain slice, is what looks like, it looks like sweetened French bread, actually. Does it taste like that?
6: Yes.
1: Alexander.
8: 味はどう?味は フランスの甘くしてるパンに比べたら。
6: そうですね、もうちょっと柔らかい感じですね。
8: So it's a bit softer.
1: Mm-hmm.
6: 味は… gentle sweetness.
8: It's got like a gentle sweetness to it.
1: Is it difficult to bake milk bread?
6: Yes. I think it's little like a sushi. Anyone can make sushi, and you can buy it almost anywhere. But making really perfect sushi is much harder. So shokupan is the same. To make a good shokupan takes a lot of care and dedication.
1: What do you think? Oh, no, let's talk about the origins of milk bread in Japan first. Mm-hmm. It was introduced there by Westerners, is that right?
6: Yes. So bread originally comes to Japan from Europe. When Japan opened to the West in the 19th century, my hometown, Yokohama, became an important gateway for Western food and culture.
1: This is where we ask opinions. I haven't had a chance to dig in yet. Ria, you're eating what looks like a plain slice.
9: So I wanted to try the plain, get it plain first, and then I did try a little bit of the honey bread, which has this beautiful sweetened crust on it. Yeah. But it's reminiscent of that sort of American white sliced bread, but without the feeling of being heavily processed.
1: Michael?
2: I love the idea that it's popular in the UK and I guess much of Europe now, mm-hmm. having been introduced to Japan in the first place 200 years ago. So there's a wonderful, and I have to say it's very tasty, very consistent texture.
1: Motoko, are customers coming to your shop, mm-hmm. particularly because they've seen images of milk bread on social media?
6: Yes.
1: What are they saying about what they've seen? Maybe tell Alexander and he can translate for us.
6: Okay.
1: And I'm going to take the opportunity to dig into what looks like a croissant. I think it's a milk bread croissant, if that's right. Oh. Seems to be softer than anything else. And I'm just going to have a quick taste of it now. Horrible though it is, there are any chewing sounds on the microphone. While Motoko, you explain reaction on social media and why people are keen on that.
6: Yeah. 10年前に私がお店を開いた時は、日本のパンは全然ポピュラーじゃなかったので、ポップアップをやったりとかしてみんな人々に広めていったんですよ。でも今はインスタグラムを見て、インスタグラムの写真を持って、このカツサンドが食べたいとか、お客さんがお店に来てくれるんですね。
1: The milk bread, croissant, by the way, is lighter and sweeter than a French croissant. It seems to have a more, I hope I'm not offending French people by saying it has a slightly more delicate flavor. Alexander?
8: So what my mum was saying was, when she opened a store about 10 years ago, a lot of people were, the physical store 10 years ago, a lot of people were unfamiliar with Japanese bread. And with the use of social media, she's noticed that a lot of people are more have been introduced to it and have been coming to the shop looking for certain kinds of bread.
1: Rhea?
9: Can I be that cooking nerd and ask you a little bit more about how you make it? I've seen, because it is on my algorithm. Do you use this sort of roux at the beginning? I saw that you cook your flour first, and of course there is yeast in it.
6: Yeah, exactly. We use a Tokyo Meat Glove. This is our Japanese chokpan. Mm-hmm. We use a Yudane method. Yudane method is part of the flour cooking with hot water before mixing with the dough. So, could I speak in Japanese?
1: Go ahead.
6: So, だからもっとそのスターチをクックすることで、
9: of course, when you cook flour when you heat flour up, it changes the nature of the gluten so that it can absorb more liquid, which is why I assume this is so soft.
1: Yes. Michael, you're having dinner with a baker friend tonight. What were you to tell him about Japanese milk bread?
2: Well, actually, it was last night, and he was saying, wondering whether the introduction of dairy products mm-hmm. in bread must be very rare, isn't it? In
1: Alexander,
2: Japanese diet.
1: Briefly, tell us what your mum's been saying.
8: Pretty much what was just said. When the part of the flour is mixed with boiling water, it kind of gelatinizes the starch and allows it to hold more moisture, and it also helps with the texture of the bread.
1: Thank you very much, Motoko, for bringing in these amazing samples. A trend from TikTok mm-hmm. to normal media made it even as far as the BBC. You heard it first, perhaps. More about Japanese milk bread that you might want to discover. Thanks for coming into the studio, Alexander and Motoko. Many thanks to our guests, Rhea and Michael. Rhea Lina, Michael Keating. Enjoy the rest of your weekend if you can. Thank you very much to you for listening from the whole team. Bye-bye for now. Take care.

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1: It's a celebration of local arts and culture with IPR. 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
2: That sounds amazing!
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4: Some days, she thinks her future will turn out just the way she hopes. But this wasn't one of those days. Her face fell into her hands, and she sobbed.
3: And on the women, now shut out of its legal system.
5: She has not been able to work officially as a lawyer for 5 years. But still, her phone rings. Women call about divorce, about violence at home.
3: Plus, the geeks of Gaza coding their own opportunities.
6: A software engineer, Mahran Bayad, lists the remote freelance work he can do, from mobile applications for iPhone and Android to building websites, even making digital ads.
3: And the fight to save Australia's native species. 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
7: Live from NPR News in New York City, I'm Dwahli Saikautau. President Trump has approved federal disaster assistance for Indiana, where record flooding across the state has killed at least 5 people. And officials are warning of more rising waters and possible flash flooding this weekend because of incoming storms that could bring heavy rainfall. Dozens of people have been rescued and hundreds of evacuations have been reported. Here's Indiana's Governor Mike Braun.
8: When the ground's saturated like this, even though it's a dry time of the year normally, I think we got to hopefully not any more major storms like this come along, or else we'd have to deal with it to some extent again.
7: Meanwhile, in Hawaii, Hurricane Lala did not make landfall on the Big Island, but it did bring maximum sustained winds of 75 miles per hour. In Ukraine, several people have been killed overnight in Russian attacks, and Kyiv launched hundreds of drones towards targets in Russia. The BBC's Dan Johnson reports.
9: Air raid sirens sounded 3 times during the night in Ukraine's capital. 3 people were reported injured in a strike on a market. Other buildings were burning after being hit. In eastern Ukraine, a man and woman in their 60s were killed when a guided bomb destroyed a home in Zaporizhia. Officials in Dnipropetrovsk reported 1 person killed and 14 injured. Ukraine says its air defences shot down 3 Russian missiles and 85 of more than 100 drones. The mayor of Moscow said 600 Ukrainian drones were launched towards the city overnight, and another warehouse belonging to Russian online retailer Wildberries is reported to have been hit.
7: A year ago, the Trump administration opened the largest U.S. detention camp at Fort Bliss in Texas. The calls to close the tent facility have grown louder amid allegations of inhumane conditions where 3 people in custody have died. Angela Cochergo of member station KTEP reports from El Paso.
10: Civil rights and immigrant advocates gather to mark the 1-year anniversary of the camp, which opened on August 17th of last year. They read testimony from detainees detailing unsanitary conditions, meager undercooked meals, and dangerous medical neglect. Attorney Charlotte Weiss with the Texas Civil Rights Project visits the camp. She read testimony from a 48-year-old man detained at the camp who needed multiple medications for diabetes.
11: I was only given insulin once per day by the medical staff, and my daily doses were often late or missed altogether.
10: Immigration and Customs Enforcement has said detainees get proper care, but a Government Accountability Office report released in June found the camp failed to meet basic health and safety standards. For NPR News, I'm Angela Cocherga in El Paso.
7: And you are listening to NPR from New York City. A 19-year-old who was found hiding inside a dorm closet at Virginia State University is now in police custody, suspected of shooting five people aged 17 to 23 on campus early Saturday. Authorities say no one was killed, but one person is in critical condition. Cameron Harris of nearby Henrico is not a student at the historically black college, which has about 5,000 students and is located just 30 minutes south of Capital Richmond. Classes are set to begin on Monday. In Australia, officials will soon vaccinate about 5,000 little penguins to fight against the deadly H5 bird flu virus. This is after authorities in Victoria recorded its first penguin fatality. Conservationists are concerned about what this will mean for the world's biggest little penguin colony, Rachel Bongiorno reports.
12: Every evening, hundreds of tourists quietly gather on the shores of Phillip Island, about 2 hours' drive from Melbourne, hoping to catch a glimpse of these adorable birds as they waddled their way up the sand to their burrows. But living in such close quarters is what makes penguins at higher risk. Although only 5,000 out of around 40,000 penguins will begin their vaccinations on Monday, the state's chief veterinary officer, Graham Cook, says it's still ambitious.
13: This is the largest vaccination project in wildlife that has ever been undertaken.
12: Just over 200 birds have tested positive for the virus since it first arrived in June. For NPR News, I'm Rachel Bongiorno in Melbourne.
7: And I'm Dwahli Saikautel, NPR News.
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15: Hello, you're listening to From Our Own Correspondent here on the BBC World Service. I'm Pascal Harter. Welcome to the programme. Coming up, the techies of Gaza, finding opportunities abroad for digital work at home amid the ruins of war. And we go numbering the numbats in Australia, searching the parched bush landscape for a small, stripy, squirrel-sized creature that's surviving against the odds. But first, to Afghanistan. It's been 5 years since Taliban fighters entered Kabul, capturing the city and ensuring their return to power. The withdrawal of US and NATO forces led to desperate scenes of people trying to flee the country. Those who remained have seen their nation's troubles deepen. Nearly three quarters of Afghans are struggling to meet their basic needs for food, water and healthcare, according to the United Nations. New Taliban policies and decrees have effectively erased women and girls from public life, notably in education, where girls can no longer attend school after grade six, and women can no longer go to university. Lise Doucette reports from Kabul.
4: I follow you on social media. The remark of a precocious 13-year-old girl surprised me. I imagined her idly scrolling the internet to find who was posting about Afghanistan. Moments later, she added, "You interviewed my father." Perhaps she was mixing me up with someone else, but I didn't want to contradict her story. I will call her Sana. I couldn't see her expression. She was sitting cross-legged on the floor in a darkened room, dressed all in black, her school uniform, with a black face mask. Afghan women have been ordered by the Taliban to wear them whenever they leave their homes. We also wanted to take every precaution to hide Sana's identity. We were speaking with her in what's called a secret school, a school hidden from the authorities. But 13-year-old Sana wanted me to know who she was. "My father worked at the British Embassy," she said. "You interviewed him 5 years ago." It all came rushing back. Sitting with her father at their home in Kabul, I remembered how we discussed whether we needed to blur his children's faces too, to avoid revealing who their father was. Now we were hiding Sana's identity again. I pondered, as we often do in journalism, about the serendipity in our work. Just minutes earlier, we had gone classroom to classroom, consulting the teachers about which student we should interview. And then Sana suddenly appeared. She bounced from her desk, bubbling with personality, eyes sparkling, speaking excellent English. 5 years ago, she had sat on another carpeted floor as her father tried to make his case, as many did then and still do, that he had a right to join the list of Afghans being evacuated by the British. Sana's father had worked for a company hired by the embassy, but the British government had drawn a line. Only those hired directly would be boarding a flight out of Kabul. Now I knew he hadn't succeeded. And here was his talented teenage daughter in a dark classroom studying secretly instead of sitting in a British school, pursuing her dream to become a lawyer one day. I couldn't help thinking about the many stories of Afghan schoolgirls who've fallen into depression, some even suicidal. "Where do you find hope?" I asked Sana. She told me, "Some days she thinks her future will turn out just the way she hopes." But this wasn't one of those days. Her face fell into her hands, and she sobbed. Clothed in black, silhouetted against a bright sun filling a window, nothing could hide her despair. There are millions of Sanas in Afghanistan. Some are studying at secret schools, some at home online, some taking courses in Islamic madrasas. Many more are sitting at home, staring at the walls. And there are the ones in Afghanistan's roulette of life's chances who've managed to get out. We met one, another 13-year-old, named Sada. When she walked past our table in a popular Kabul coffee shop with her mother and two young sisters, she stopped to talk, fizzing with confidence. Her father had found a way years ago to take his family out of Kabul. They live in California now. But Sarah was here this summer to spend time with her extended family, including many cousins her age who aren't going to school. "It's really sad," she said, so conscious of her good fortune, searching for the words to describe it. Then she brightened. "I can do an interview about this," she said. We looked around, knowing this was not the place or time. "We'll take your number," we told her. Then they were on their way, doing last-minute shopping before they flew back to America. The next day, we were also at Kabul Airport, flying to another Afghan city. I couldn't stop thinking about Sara and Sana, and about the chaos and panic 5 years ago as Afghans flooded this airport, desperately trying to board any plane out as the Taliban suddenly entered the city. I stared at an empty tarmac and then noticed a plastic box stuck to the windowpane. "Lucky Draw" was written on its side. It was full of paper slips, people hoping to win some prize from a local Afghan airline. Lucky draw. What a way to describe this entire airport, where the luck of the draw and so much more can completely change a young girl's life.
3: Lise Doucette. 5 years ago, more than 250 women were working as judges across Afghanistan. Around 1,500 more were working as lawyers. But after the Taliban returned, female judges were removed from the formal judicial system, and many women lawyers are now unable to renew their licenses. Mahjuba Nowruzi went to find out what this has meant for them and for the women who turned to them for help.
5: Marjan is sitting cross-legged on the floor of a relative's home. She's tall and strong, with the sort of presence that's difficult to ignore. But these days, there is no judge's bench in front of her. Instead, there are open law books all around on the floor and a phone in her hand. On the other end of the line is a woman asking for help. Marjan is giving her legal advice. She started doing this after she had to stop work as a judge. 5 years after the Taliban returned to power, women are no longer part of Afghanistan's formal justice system. But the women who need them have not disappeared. One of those women is 35-year-old Mushgan. When we talk, she's standing beside a small window in her brother's house. Mushgan wants a divorce from a forced marriage she says she never wanted. Her husband is refusing. She says she took her case to court but was sent back to her husband. As she tells me what happened, she starts to cry. Mushgan has now turned to another former lawyer, Binafsha, for help. Binafsha is careful about where she meets her clients and our team. She met me far from her home, worried she might be followed. She says she has been threatened several times by men whose wives divorced them with her help. She has not been able to work officially as a lawyer for 5 years. But still, her phone rings. Women call about divorce, about violence at home. Her legal knowledge is still in demand, but she is no longer allowed to use it in court. She tells me some women can't even get to court. Sometimes their families stop them. Sometimes, she says, officials from the Taliban's morality police intervene. Some women have to send a man from their family instead to speak for them. Abdullah knows what that can look like. He spent 23 years as a judge, but unlike women who worked alongside him, he was able to return to the legal profession. He tells me about one woman who came to see him with her brother. Abdullah asked the brother to leave the room so that she could speak freely. He refused. Some women, Abdullah says, visit lawyers secretly without their husbands knowing. Not having access to a defense lawyer, not having access to court, that itself is a kind of violence, he says. When former Judge Marjan was forced out of her job, she says she stopped opening her law books. For a while, she thought there was no point. Then women began calling. So Marjan opened the books again. She searches for the relevant legal provisions. She finds answers and sends them to the women who need them. For Marjan, the absence of women from the justice system is about more than employment. She remembers how women who came before female judges and lawyers could talk more easily about violence at home, divorce, and other deeply personal problems, things that some women might find difficult to discuss with a man. Now, when a woman comes to Marjan asking for help, there is one sentence she finds particularly hard to say. I can give you advice, but unfortunately, I cannot do anything for you. The Taliban says Afghanistan's courts remain active and that its justice system is based on its interpretation of Islamic law. The Taliban's Ministry for Propagation of Virtue and Prevention of Vice told the BBC that its complaints department had dealt with more than 10,000 cases involving women over the past 5 years. These included cases where girls had not consented to marriage or had been given in marriage in exchange for money. We asked senior Taliban judicial officials why female judges and lawyers can no longer practice law. We received no response. Regardless, the women who once worked inside Afghanistan's courtrooms are still busy. Marjan's law books are open again. Benafsha's phone keeps ringing. The cases keep coming day after day.
3: That was Mahjuba Nowruzi. You're listening to From Our Own Correspondent here on the BBC World Service with me, Pascal Harter. Much of the world's attention has turned away from the devastated Gaza Strip following last October's ceasefire deal. Even that deal didn't end the violence. The Hamas-run health ministry says Israeli attacks have killed at least 1,200 Palestinians since it was agreed. Israel has rejected a new plan by the US-led Board of Peace to withdraw its forces from the Strip in exchange for Hamas disarmament. Before the war, Gaza was developing as an unexpected tech hub, a story our Middle East correspondent, Yoland Nell, reported on at the time. She's been taking another look at how, even amid the ruins, thousands of young Gazans are turning to their laptops to reconnect to the outside world.
16: It was easy to forget you were in Gaza City, with brightly decorated walls and smart office furniture, not to mention high-speed internet and constant electricity, the headquarters of Gaza Sky Geeks buzzed with creativity. The tech program was set up in 2011 by Google and the NGO Mercy Corps, and over several years I'd watched it grow. When I last visited its main hub, before the latest war, it was packed with 20-somethings learning at coding academies and discussing their tech startups.
6: a graphic designer, Shams, told me her freelancing work brought light into her life and gave her a way into the wide and enormous world. That was how many talented university graduates saw remote tech jobs, as a way around the tight border restrictions that Israel and Egypt imposed on Gaza after Hamas seized control of the local government in 2007. The blockade had crippled the economy. Many Palestinian tech workers once had hopeful dreams of turning the Gaza Strip into the Arab world's Silicon Valley, or at least an outsourcing hub. I'd assumed those dreams had ended after the deadly Hamas-led attacks on Israel in 2023 triggered Gaza's most brutal war to date. But it turns out I was wrong. Each weekday morning in Gaza City, Sarah Al-Helwa, a digital designer, leaves the room in a family home where she now lives with her husband since their own apartment was badly damaged. She carries her laptop and baby Alma along streets strewn with rubble to a new co-working space. "I push myself forwards no matter how exhausted I am," Sarah says. Now aged 24, she was close to finishing university when the war started. After Israel's military ordered people to leave Gaza City, she fled southwards with her family. Sarah struggled to finish her studies on a borrowed laptop. And finally, she graduated and got married, passing these milestones, she says, without any celebrations or joy. But now she has baby Alma. "She's the absolute centre of my universe," Sarah smiles. Sarah recently landed a big project with a Saudi perfume company. She'd like to launch her own design brand. But most of all, she wants Alma to have a better life. While Sarah taps at her computer, her daughter is cared for in a nursery at the co-working space. It was opened in the home of former tech entrepreneur Mohammed Halawa after his previous co-working space was destroyed in the war. "Electricity's still a big dilemma," he explains. "At peak hours, there are often power cuts." But he's had help to buy new solar panels from the Gaza Sky Geeks programme. Its own tech hubs have been destroyed or badly damaged, so it's now supporting the new co-working spaces which have popped up. In another bustling workspace in Gaza City, a software engineer, Mahran Bayad, lists the remote freelance work he can do, starting from mobile applications for iPhone and Android to building websites, even making digital ads. Since the start of the war, Israel hasn't allowed journalists to enter Gaza to report independently, so we chat on a video call, which mostly holds up. "Sometimes I think about the contrast in my daily life," confides Mahran, who's living in a tent near the rubble of his old home with his wife and three young children. "In the morning, I'll be waiting for electricity or the internet network so that I can turn on my laptop. A few hours later," he goes on, "I'm discussing AI, startups and product development with professionals from different countries. Talent and ambition can exist anywhere." There are many challenges, including Mahran's broken laptop screen. It can't be fixed because Israel won't allow spare parts for computers and new devices to enter Gaza, arguing they could be used by armed groups. So for now, he has to tote a separate display screen around. There are also banking restrictions which make payment for work difficult. After October's ceasefire, Israel continued to bomb Gaza, saying it was targeting Hamas. Wider recovery remains at a standstill. But Nicole Hark from the American NGO Mercy Corps says that given a chance, the tech sector could be quick to revive. "We talk about it now as a sort of digital lifeline," Nicole says. "At a time when 80% of the people living in Gaza have no income whatsoever, it's really critical." Many of the Gaza tech workers whom I met years ago were able to use their connections and savings to leave the Strip early in the war. Others have been killed. But still, Gaza Sky Geeks goes on, along with other schemes providing online training and connections to mentors and clients around the world. They ensure Gaza's co-working tech spaces remain places of hope.
2: Yoland Nell. And you can hear more on that story in Assignment via bbc.com. Lastly, we take you to a country teeming with animals found nowhere else in the world, Australia. Many of these creatures are now at serious risk of dying out. The introduction of animals from other parts of the world, like pigs, rabbits, and most of all sheep,
3: wreaked havoc on native wildlife. Even though Australia places more importance on protecting native species these days, that is often at odds with the inevitable expansion of urban areas. Tiffany Turnbull went out into the bush with a team working to save one creature from extinction. Now, counting animals may sound simple, but you've got to spot them first.
17: Right, eyes peeled, comes the order from the front seat. A person is stationed at each window as the pickup truck rolls along bush tracks. We do as we're told, scanning the ends and tops of logs, looking between low scrub and patches of wildflowers for a flash of stripes or a dart of movement. But nothing. Eluding us is the numbat, a small Australian marsupial which looks like the cross between a chipmunk and an anteater. If spotting a rare creature in the wild wasn't challenging enough, this one is a squirrel-sized camouflage master, explains Tony Friend, the godfather of conservation in the state of Western Australia. I've joined Tony and volunteers Rob and Jacko for an annual research trip to count numbats and gauge how the species is faring. Once it was common in Australia, but this pocket of forest, a few hours' drive southeast of Perth, is one of the few places that they remain. Tony told me he first stepped foot in Dryandra 5 decades ago. Then, a bright-eyed 20-something, he'd actually studied bugs and knew little about numbats, he admits with a chuckle. Numbats eat termites. Their long, skinny tongues can hoover up as many as 20,000 a day. And the initial theory was that they were running out of food, he explains. But Tony quickly discovered that wasn't the problem. Numbats themselves were on the menu for European foxes. But as soon as Tony and his team got foxes under control, feral cats, another invasive species, moved in to finish off their leftovers, he says. Through baiting, surveillance, and a breeding program, they've been able to rebuild the numbat population here, and even reintroduce them to several other sites. But the

0: On the bushy outskirts of Brisbane, on the other side of the country, my favourite neighbours were the resident koalas. Spotting one snuggled in a tree was nothing out of the ordinary then, but I haven't seen a koala in the wild for almost a decade. Every time I go back to my hometown, there are new chunks of vital gum tree habitat missing. Even the property where I grew up has been cleared. Koalas are now endangered, and there are fears that they could disappear from Australia's east coast within a generation, joining the 100-odd species which the country has already lost over the past two centuries. But the numbat offers some hope that we can turn things around. 5 hours into our hunt, Rob and Jacko let out twin cries of excitement. The cause of the commotion stands frozen and alert at the end of a hollowed log, as Rob and Jacko jokingly bicker over who spotted it first. To my untrained eye, it just looked like another piece of fallen, rusty tree bark. But then, as I squint, it takes shape. And before I know it, we've seen 8 numbats, including several babies, blinking at us in the dusky light. Across the country, their numbers are up tenfold, and just a few weeks ago, the numbat was taken off the International Endangered Species list. It is now classified as near threatened. But Tony still feels nervous about the numbat count every year. In the back of his mind are cautionary tales, like the Gilbert's potoroo, the world's rarest marsupial, and now Australia's most endangered animal. 2 decades of Tony's painstaking work to save it were wiped out in a blink, thanks to just one devastating bushfire in 2015. He stresses he tries not to despair about the future of the species that he's dedicated his whole life to protecting. He sighs and adds, "We can't just walk away and say, they're fine, you know?"
1: Tiffany Turnbull there. That's all for this edition of the programme. Thank you for listening. I'm Pascal Harter. The producer was Polly Hope. And we'll be back next weekend with more about the real lives behind the global headlines. So do join us again then, here on the BBC World Service.
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4: Laurent de Cherizet was on his way to a jet-set life, high-powered board meetings in Paris, perhaps a bit of water skiing off Saint-Tropez. But when his sister was badly injured in a car crash, his life turned upside down. With the help of his Christian faith, he started opening houses where severely disabled and able-bodied people live together. I'm John Lawrenson with France's Untouchables Houses for Heart and Soul after the latest BBC News.
5: BBC News with Neil Nunes. About 5,000 people have been evacuated on Indonesia's Flores Island a day after an earthquake hit the region, followed by hundreds of aftershocks. More than 50 people are known to have been killed. One person has died in a car accident on Hawaii's Big Island as a hurricane approached the archipelago with strong winds and heavy rain. The authorities have warned of large and dangerous waves. The mayor of Moscow says a huge overnight assault on the city saw more than 600 Ukrainian drones launched towards the Russian capital. Sergei Sobyanin said most had been intercepted, but some casualties were reported. Ukraine was also subjected to overnight attacks, resulting in at least 4 deaths. Iran's foreign minister is quoted as saying Tehran has not decided to resume talks with the United States and that messages being exchanged via Qatar and Pakistan do not amount to negotiations. Brazil's leftist president Luiz Inácio Lula da Silva and his right-wing rival Flávio Bolsonaro are starting their official presidential campaigns later today, with polls suggesting the October election will be a tight race.

0: Sargists say they are increasingly concerned about the number of social media influencers taking risks to film themselves with sharks. The researchers say they've seen a marked increase in people being bitten. Hungary says at least 12 people have been killed in a motorway bus crash. Several others were injured. In football, Malawi face Cameroon in the final of the Women's Africa Cup of Nations. Both sides are trying to claim the title for the first time. Cameroon have been runners-up three times previously, while this is the first time that Malawi has competed in the tournament. BBC News.
1: He wasn't destined for this life, but when his sister was severely injured in a car accident, his old life died and a new one began.
2: Ces hommes et ces femmes, eh bien, ils viennent...
3: These men and women tell us their biggest suffering isn't their disability. It's not being in a wheelchair, it's not their injured bodies, having no memory, not being able to stand up, not being able to eat or go to the toilet on their own.
2: Se lever pour manger, pour aller aux toilettes.
1: Now, this Frenchman has built a network of houses where people with severe disabilities, many of them accident victims like his sister, live side by side with able-bodied people.
2: Ils nous disent, moi, le plus dur.
3: Well, the hardest thing, they say, is the solitude.
2: C'est la solitude.
1: Les Maisons Simon de Sirène, Simon of Cyrene houses. Untouchables houses, they're sometimes called, named after the man who helped Jesus carry his cross, where people help each other just by being there. I'm John Lawrenson, and this is the documentary on the BBC World Service. For this week's Heart and Soul, I'm in France with the story of Laurent de Cherizet, the man who created them.
4: Pour le service de table.
1: It's lunchtime at the Simon of Cyrene house in Vanves, just south of Paris. Audrey, the house manager, announces whose turn it is to serve at the tables and clear up.
4: Annalise et Lodita.
1: There is, in this house, built into the wing of a convent, a joyfulness about the place. Even when it's your turn to wash up. It's pretty amazing when you think about it, because most of the people about to tuck into a lunch of sautéed turkey and cream sauce with gratin dauphinois potatoes and green beans are severely disabled. Some were born with heavy physical and or mental disabilities. Others have been badly and permanently injured in accidents. Here, the joy of being alive, the joy of being with other people, is palpable. This was the very first Simon of Cyrene house. It opened in 2009. There are now 30 of them across France, a number set to double in the next few years. It's a huge operation, making the lives of hundreds of people immeasurably better. In the Maison Simon de Sirène's beautiful and well-tended garden, I meet the founder, Laurent de Cherizet. It all started, he says, in 1983. He was an ambitious 19-year-old business school student, and then the phone rang, and his life changed forever.
2: Je reçois un coup de fil à 5 heures du matin.
3: I got a call at 5 in the morning. It was my mum. My sister Cécile, who was a pretty young girl of 17 with a wonderful future ahead of her, had had an accident. She'd been in a passenger seat of a car that had veered off the road and hit a tree at 80 kilometers an hour. She was seriously injured. For 8 months, she was in a coma. We went to the hospital every day. The only answer the doctors could give to our questions was that they didn't know. We never even knew whether she'd still be alive the following morning. And then one day, she woke up. She was smiling. It was partly due to the part of the brain that had been damaged. I think it was also due to the way she'd been treated during her coma. There's a lot of debate in France at the moment about palliative care for the terminally ill. In fact, accident victims need the same kind of tender care she received, and I think that contributed. And also her smile is who she is. She has a beautiful soul, Cécile. It was also the quality of her soul and her love for other people.
1: Her love for life too, maybe. Maybe she was happy to have survived.
5: Heureuse d'être survivante.
6: Oui, c'est ça. Oui, ouais. Et ça, c'est voir les gens qui viennent ici.
3: That's it. You know, someone came to visit us here and said they'd expected to find a sad place. But it was one of the most joyous places in Paris. That's because the people here are grand vivants, big livers, people who live life more intensely because they know what life is worth.
6: Existentiel, fondamental.
1: Huh? What were Cécile's injuries?
6: C'était vraiment la lésion cérébrale, c'est-à-dire que son...
3: Brain damage. The brain is like a computer hard drive. When it's damaged, that impacts everything. There are parts of the body that no longer function. So it's a physical disability, but it's also a psychiatric disability, a sensorial disability, and a cognitive disability. It's a mix of lots of things, and it's not the same for everyone.
6: C'est pas tout le monde la même chose.
1: What sort of state were you in after her accident? And how do you recover from a disaster like that?
6: Alors en fait, c'est aussi là un long chemin.
3: It's a long road. There are moments in life that we don't choose, such as the loss of someone close to you or an accident. I think in times like these, you have to be gentle, you have to be patient. It's really time that will heal. It's not a moment for choices, it's a moment for consent. I really like this word, consent. It's a bit like a dance that you do with another person. You consent to the trials of life. You can go through periods of extreme pain, of depression. You sink, but then it's as if you touch the bottom of the swimming pool and start to rise up again. And here you can find a really vital energy. For believers, that vital energy comes from the source of love that we call God, the mystery of the source of love.
6: Qu'on appelle Dieu, quoi. Le mystère de la source de l'amour, quoi.
1: How did Cécile's accident change what you considered important?
6: Oui, bah c'est sûr que moi à 19 ans, j'étais dans une business school et
3: I was a 19-year-old business school student. I wanted success to make a lot of money, but you realize in moments like that everything's so fragile. And for me, a long period of questioning began about how to use my talents to have a successful life. Which is very different from how to use your talents to be successful. And I asked myself some fundamental questions about what I believed in and who I believed in. And I rediscovered something I'd known as a child, the source of love we call God, of God as a living person. And I read the Holy Gospels, which are a school of life and which give you a tremendous taste for life.
6: Un goût de la vie fantastique.
1: There is, for example, in the Gospel according to St. Matthew, that extraordinary dialogue between Jesus and the righteous. I was hungry and you gave me food, he tells them. I was thirsty, a stranger, naked, sick, a prisoner, and you helped me. The righteous have no recollection of this whatsoever. Lord, they answer, when did we see you hungry, thirsty, a stranger, naked, sick, or in prison, and help you? And the king will answer them, truly I tell you, just as you did it to one of the least of these brothers and sisters of mine, you did it to me.
6: Il me fait du bien, qui me permet d'être plus grand que mes...
3: Reading the Gospels did me so much good and helped me grow beyond my own limits. And realize that for me, in my faith, God is in the other. But when it comes down to it, what's important is how you live. There are many people who live in Simon of Cyrene houses who aren't believers and whose relationships are of a quality that I find inspiring. I'm constantly inspired by people who don't believe in God, but who have a capacity of giving themselves, of sharing love that is magnificent.
6: D'amour qui est magnifique.
1: Was there for you, along with this new understanding of the importance of the other, the importance of our relationships with other people, also a discovery or a rediscovery of God?
6: C'est ça. Alors moi, j'ai redécouvert à la fois, j'ai eu un moment.
3: Yes. For me, My rediscovery was like St. Paul's conversion on the road to Damascus. For many people, it's a slow, discreet process. I think it depends on the psychology of each individual. For me, it was sudden, and it came with an understanding that love is free.
6: L'amour, c'est gratuit.
1: His sister Cécile's accident had changed the way he saw the world. It had also, unbeknownst to him, set something in motion. But for years, this didn't really alter the direction of his work life. He went into business, did well, founded and sold some companies.
6: On est le même, et en même temps on est différent. Et donc moi
3: I was the same person, and yet I was no longer the same person. I'm an entrepreneur. I like creating things. I like bringing people together. For 20 years, I created companies in business and marketing and loved it. And I got married and had 5 children. But when I got to what was the second half of my life, I began to see something in my prayers, that Cécile needed a place to live that would give taste and meaning to her life, and that I could be the builder.
6: En être l'ouvrier, quoi.
1: How did you decide what kind of structure you'd build?
6: À l'époque, il y avait deux possibilités, deux chemins. Soit
3: before we built the Simon of Cyrene houses, there were two possibilities for people in Cécile's situation. Medical social centers, which are expensive and there aren't enough of them in France, or home. But your home probably isn't adapted for disabled people, and when you've lost your job, you're no longer earning any money, you are more and more lonely. Things can get very difficult. Half the time, families break up under the strain as well.
6: Notre famille, une fois sur deux, elle explose complètement.
1: The germ of the idea of a third option came from Cécile and Laurent's mother.
6: Ils avaient dit à un moment quelque chose de fantastique.
3: She said something fantastic about 10 years after Cécile's accident. She said to her, "We are going to stop looking at your disability because you are much more than that. You, Cécile, are really good at making people feel welcome. She doesn't have much memory, and with her body it's complicated, but she has a great smile, and she knows how to welcome people and share her joy. During her 4 years in hospital, she'd had time to strike up some good friendships, and it was this group of friends who became a sort of promise of what we'd create here. So I worked with this little group. I asked them what they wanted. They said they didn't want to live with their aging parents anymore, however much they loved them. They wanted their own place. They wanted to live as a family of friends. So I said, great, we can create something in the country with horses and flowers. And they said that would make them even more isolated. Yes, a garden, but in the city. So that's what we created. Soon there will be 60 Simon of Cyrene houses, and they are all with gardens in the city.
6: Et surtout dans la ville avec un jardin.
1: You're listening to Heart and Soul on the BBC World Service. I'm John Lawrenson, and I'm in France with Laurent de Cherizet, the creator of France's Simon de Cyrene houses. One of the inhabitants of this house, a very blonde, quite elegantly dressed 28-year-old called Paul-Edouard de Pomerol, takes me, with Laurent, to have a look at his apartment. Everyone has their own small flat because, says Laurent, you can't live happily with other people unless you have a private space of your own. In the lift, on the way up, we're chatting away, and suddenly Paul-Edouard exclaims, I was so alone before, so alone. He shows us his bedroom, the view from the window, the bathroom. The main room is quite big. On one wall is a giant poster of the tennis champion Roger Federer, because, perhaps surprisingly, Paul Edouard is a keen tennis player. Paul Edouard tells me that whenever he feels like chatting to someone, he goes down to the communal kitchen. It's his turn to cook on Mondays. There are 4 houses like this one close together. Each has 12 inhabitants, half disabled, half not. paid and volunteer staff mainly. There is, in the main house, a big sitting room, a big dining room, and another bigger kitchen for when everyone eats together, which happens a couple of times a week.
7: Hyper complet, il y a tout.
1: I'd actually bumped into Paul Edouard in the street as I was trying to figure out which door was the main entrance, and I didn't immediately understand that he had a disability, though he did maybe look a bit stiff in the neck area. But when he was 20, still a student, he had a near-fatal skiing accident that left him with permanent brain damage.
8: J'ai demandé à mon meilleur ami de me filmer.
9: I asked my best friend to film me because it was going to be my last lap of the day and I was going to do something pretty spectacular. He said, okay, just don't try and take the bump. I said, don't worry yourself, man. I was completely serene, completely on the moon, in fact, and I went for the bump. In the film, you don't see me take off, but you do see me coming down, smashing into the snow. It's a really violent shock. You hear my friend laughing and saying, Pauled, are you all right? He had no idea how serious it was. I was helicoptered to hospital where I was in a coma for a month. I woke up with brain damage. I spent 2 years in a wheelchair. I lost a lot of memory, but that's coming back bit by bit. You can work on that. Before coming here, I was living at home, but I felt quite lonely. My parents weren't in the position to be able to stop working, and there were my brothers and sisters to care about too. I didn't want to be a burden on my family, and I wanted my own freedom.
8: J'ai envie d'avoir ma propre liberté.
1: Were your ideas a bit dark at that time?
8: Oui, oui, oui, elles étaient vraiment...
9: Yes, very, very dark. I was so lonely I'd call the emergency services so they'd come and get me, because I was alone. I didn't know what to do. Should I kill myself or call the fire brigade? I called the fire brigade and had a six-month spell in a psychiatric hospital.
1: Now you seem happy.
8: Maintenant, je revis et revivre avec les autres, c'est magnifique.
9: I'm in heaven, really, heaven. Here, it's incredible because everyone helps everyone and we understand each other. Outside, when you're in the street and you're in a wheelchair, for example, people look at you in a strange way. They're afraid somehow. Here, everyone accepts everyone, and there's a joie de vivre, a joy in being alive. And here I have come back to life, and live again with other people. It's fantastic. We show that life can be beautiful, that when we're together, life is beautiful.
8: Et en étant ensemble, la vie est magnifique.
1: After our chat, Paul Edouard goes off to play tennis, and in the garden, a young able-bodied man named Pierre-Louis helps a woman in her early 40s come and find me. Her name's Aude. She's very slight of build and has a hand that probably can't do the sort of things hands usually do, around which are wrapped some pretty bracelets and a rosary. She's in a wheelchair, she can't walk, and she can't see. But apart from that, she's fine. And I'm not joking. In fact, she's a lot more than fine.
10: Le handicap pour moi, il a été difficile à vivre, surtout quand j'étais enfant.
11: My disability was hard to live with, especially when I was a child, because I didn't want to be disabled. I wanted to be like the other children, to run, to go and play. But I was very studious at school. I really liked school and I really threw myself into my classwork. I was lucky enough to have beautiful family with parents and sisters and grandparents around me. Some beautiful friendships too. So I was very lucky. I received a lot. And now at Simon of Cyrene, I can try to give back a little of what I received.
10: Un peu de tout ce que j'ai reçu.
1: How can you do that?
10: En étant présente, déjà, en essayant...
11: By trying to be present for the people I share this house with, by listening to them, by trying to share the happy moments and the less happy moments, to be with them with everything that I carry in my heart, with my faith. I told you, I've received a lot. I also received a gift of faith in the God of love, in whom I believe deeply and who carries me each day. I like saying God of love because for me, that is really what God is. A God that loves me, a God that is with me wherever my life takes me, who is part of what I am, so that I become like Him, so that his love comes and lives in my heart and shines for the people around me. In all humility, I am conscious of my limits, my bad points, of my fragilities.
1: It's very touching, very convincing as well, to hear you say that living at this Simon of Cyrene house enables you to give back some of the love you've received. What else has it meant for you living in this place?
10: Eh bien déjà, ça m'a fait passer d'une à ma vie d'adulte.
11: It enabled me to become an adult. I was wonderfully well looked after by my family, but in my 20s, I had the deep desire to live my own life. I was looking for my path, and with my family, I wanted to be able to invite them to my place.
10: Ma famille est chez moi, en fait.
1: And it was also here that you met your husband.
10: Oui. Ça fait partie des grands miracles de ma vie parce que...
11: That is one of the miracles of my life, because after 10 years of friendship, David asked me to marry him. It was a bit vertiginous taking the plunge at the age of 40, but it meant we had more beautiful things to live. And I wanted to live life to the full. So I said to myself, well, all right, and made an act of faith with him as well, the two of us together.
10: Des fois aussi avec lui ensemble. On...
1: Talking to Aude is good for the soul. You receive warmth and empathy, some of the gift she says she receives from the God of Love, as she calls him. It's easy to imagine the good she does to the people around her, both the invalids and the valid, as they say rather brutally in French.
12: My name is Katharina. I'm 19 years old and I am from Germany, from Dresden. I'm here for doing volunteer service for 1 year.
1: How do you like it?
12: I like it very well. It's a home to me. Mm. The community is everything. You share the experience. Mm. And I'm so glad and thankful that I got the ability to come here. In the apartment where I live and work, it's really touching to get to know them, their stories, and the trust that is built. I would say it changed in a way how I see life, and I'm really thankful for that.
1: How?
12: I think it changed in the way that I can appreciate my life and the moments I share with other people more. It's strengthening in a way as well to see that after a tragic accident, your life will be worthy and you will find your happiness, especially in community, and that's really heartwarming.
1: Bet you always wanted to know what happy birthday to you sounds like in French. Well, now you do. These Simon of Cyrene houses are financed through private donations and the pooling of government disability benefits. But the project was given a big helping hand at the beginning by a man called Philippe Pozzo di Borgo, whose story is one that millions and millions of people in France and around the world know by heart, even if they've never heard his name.
13: Donc c'est cet homme qui était aussi très...
3: He was a businessman and an aristocrat. He lived in a mansion, almost a little chateau, in the center of Paris. For him, life was about being handsome, brilliant, fit, rich, and talented. He was all of those things, but he said life always had a bitter taste. I wasn't satisfied, he said. Then he had a paragliding accident and found himself with a brain that functioned perfectly well, but the only part of his body he could move was his head and his neck a little bit. To make matters worse, he lost his wife, who he loved very much. He needed help all the time. And the person he hired was a thug from the poor suburbs, a person with a criminal record. He hired this person because he gave him no pity. He was straightforward, but he could see he had a heart of gold. The friendship that grew up between them, that Philippe wrote about, was made into the movie The Untouchables, which became one of the most successful French films of all time. Philippe was a friend of mine. He came here, and he gave all his royalties from the film to us to build more Simon of Cyrene houses.
2: So sometimes the places you created are called Untouchables houses, but you chose to call them Simon of Cyrene houses. Why that name?
13: Alors le nom Simon de Cyrène, c'est un personnage biblique, hein, c'est celui qui est réquisitionné.
3: Simon of Cyrene is a person in the Bible. He's the one who was requisitioned by the Romans to help Jesus carry his cross. I like this word, requisitioned, because like a disability, it wasn't something he chose. He was just walking home from the fields and he was made to carry the condemned man's cross up the hill at Golgotha. But he consents. He has that little part of freedom, which is how he sees Jesus. And he sees him as a brother. We have the same freedom at Simon of Cyrene when we are at a hospital or a prison, when we see a homeless person or a migrant or an elderly person or a sick person. We can look at their face and see the face of Christ.
13: On peut voir le regard du Christ, quoi.
2: What would Jesus think if he came here?
13: Mon espérance et ma foi chrétienne, c'est que...
3: For me, my Christian hope and faith is that Jesus is here already, especially in the injured and the vulnerable. It was a French Christian author, Georges Bernanos, who said that God didn't come to end our suffering, he came to inhabit it.
13: Il est venu habiter nos souffrances.
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16: Coming up on the Arts Hour with me, Nikki Baady, American superstar drag queen RuPaul on his comedy disaster movie Stop That Train. Luxembourgish German actor Vicky Creeps shares the unique way she shakes off her characters. And the American composer Missy Mazzoli explains what inspired her opioid crisis opera, The Galloping Cure.
17: Oh, I mean, this would have been the late 80s, early 90s. So, you know, Bon Jovi, Living on a Prayer, all the Guns N' Roses, these epic stories. But yeah, I think that this opera in particular is equal parts music theater, it's dance, there's electronic music in it, there's a little bit of everything.
16: Also, Patrick Bramall and Harriet Dyer from hit Australian series Colin from Accounts, Cuban global ballet star and choreographer Carlos Acosta on what made him first love his art form. We have digital voodoo music from West Africa, and I'll be talking to two members of India's first all-female hip-hop collective, Wild Wild Women. All that and more coming up on the Arts Hour.
18: Live from NPR News in Washington, I'm Windsor Johnston. Emergency operations continue in western Colombia nearly a week after a powerful earthquake struck the region. Crews are digging through the rubble of collapsed buildings, searching for survivors. NPR's Carrie Khan reports at least 294 people have been killed and hundreds of others are missing.
19: Recovery crews are finding few possible signs of life under the rubble of collapsed buildings. In Cali, Colombia, the country's third largest city, the fire chief told Reuters efforts to recover bodies should come to an end this weekend. Heavy equipment will then be brought in to clear the debris. On Sunday, top Latin music stars, including Marc Anthony, Chayanne, and Luis Fonsi, are scheduled to hold a benefit concert from Miami to raise money for earthquake victims in Colombia, as well as those from the back-to-back quakes in Venezuela in June that killed more than 6,000 people. Promoters say online donations and ticket sales from the concert will help rebuild homes, schools, and communities. Carrie Khan, NPR News, Rio de Janeiro.
18: Tuesday is the deadline for preservationists to respond to the Trump administration's emergency appeal to the Supreme Court over President Trump's $400 million White House ballroom. The legal fight is also drawing new scrutiny to the expanding scope and cost of the project. NPR's Ron Elving says the ballroom is now only one part of a much larger overhaul.
20: This project has entailed the destruction of a familiar part of the White House, the East Wing, for the sake of a ballroom and now a new secure bunker and other uses. It was to be paid for by private donors. Now, that's a questionable proposition in itself, but now we've seen the total cost of White House improvements balloon by hundreds of millions of dollars and approach a billion.
18: NPR's Ron Elving reporting. Severe weather has brought devastating flooding across parts of the Midwest, with repeated bouts of heavy rainfall expected to last through today. NPR's Laura Sullivan reports.
21: The National Weather Service is predicting widespread storms this weekend through the Ohio Valley, Midwest, and the Central Appalachians. The rainfall will bring additional precipitation to already heavily saturated areas. Indiana and Ohio have been among the hardest hit states, with rainfall totaling more than 11 inches in some areas. The White River in Anderson, Indiana, rose to a record 24.9 feet, surpassing a flood mark that has stood since 1913. Indiana Governor Mike Braun requested a presidential emergency declaration and declared a statewide disaster emergency. More flood warnings and flood watches have been issued across parts of central Illinois and central Indiana through Sunday night. Laura Sullivan, NPR News.
18: This is NPR News in Washington. Hurricane Lala has skirted Hawaii's Big Island without making landfall, but the storm is still bringing heavy rain and strong winds to the region. Bill Dorman from Hawaii Public Radio reports.
22: Landslides, mudslides, as well rock falls, those are all part of it. Saturation of ground is another concern. Flooding, flash flooding, storm surges near the coast. So there are many layers to this.
18: That's Bill Dorman reporting. The actions of a quick-thinking air traffic controller are being credited with recognizing an error before it turned into a dangerous mistake. NPR's John Stolness reports it comes as recent near misses have drawn scrutiny about air safety.
23: Potential disaster was averted Friday when a Phoenix-based controller recognized that two American Airlines jets were both flying under the same designation, American 2482. One was arriving from Chicago while the other was departing from Phoenix. As their flight paths converged, he made clear which was which, identifying one American 2482 on the arrival and the other on the departure, ensuring they kept a safe distance.
24: Traffic 1 o'clock and 10 miles is your company. Same call sign.
25: Incredible. We're looking.
23: Sound courtesy of ATC.com. The arriving pilot complimented the controller for his quick thinking. The Federal Aviation Administration and the airline say they will investigate how two planes with the same name came so close. John Stolness, NPR News.
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16: Hello and welcome to the Arts Hour from the BBC World Service. I'm Nikki Beatty, bringing you a star-studded lineup of guests and some cultural companionship with the best global arts, culture and entertainment conversation from across the BBC and beyond. Coming up, We'll hear from the American superstar and Drag Race host RuPaul about his comedy disaster movie Stop That Train. Luxembourgish German actor Vicky Creeps shares the unique way that she shakes off her characters when she finishes a role. And the American composer Missy Mazzoli explains what inspired her opioid crisis opera, The Galloping Cure. Also on the show, Patrick Bramall and Harriet Dyer, real-life couple and co-creators of the hit Australian series Colin from Accounts, discuss how they work together. Cuban global ballet star and choreographer Carlos Acosta on the moment he knew that dance was his destiny. And we have digital voodoo music from West Africa, from the feminist band Nana Benz du Togo. That's not all, though. My guests on today's Arts Hour are two members of India's first all-female hip-hop collective, Wild Wild Women, Preeti and Kranti. You'll hear them later in the show. And our cultural critic this week is the art historian, curator, writer, and host of the All About Art podcast, Alexandra Steinecker-Clark. Before we go any further, Alexandra, do you have a cultural highlight that you'd like to recommend to the world this week?
17: I sure do. My cultural highlight for this week is the artwork by Korean-American artist Samantha Yoon Wall. Now, I saw Samantha's works when I was over in Seattle. I'm from Seattle. I was visiting family, and I went to the Seattle Art Museum, and I saw her exhibition there because she currently has a solo on, which is very, very special. And I then went to this new art innovation lab, and I got to see Samantha, who's doing a residency at SHISPA, and I got to talk to her, and I got to see her work, and I got to see some works in progress.
16: Describe her work to us.
17: Absolutely. So she works in kind of grayscale, like black, white, gray, because she works in carbon-based material. So that means she works with charcoal, she works with ink, she works with Conte crayon, and she also works with stencil, a bit of collage, and there's silhouettes of mostly women, as well as a couple of outlines of different plants that carry meaning, and she brings them together in different, these silhouettes are moving and doing different things, and sometimes there's a little bit of, you know, this eeriness about it because you don't necessarily see their identity as figures, but you yourself can kind of project yourself into it, which is also very special.
16: Sounds wonderful. Mm. Thank you so much for that. Let's begin flamboyantly. RuPaul is a 14-time Emmy Award and Tony Award-winning performer and the engine that drives the international TV phenomenon Drag Race. For his latest film role, RuPaul stars as a female president in Stop That Train, an action comedy disaster movie in which two stewardesses, played by Drag Race stars, try and save a high-speed train from crashing.
0: Conductor, are you saying that you're on a runaway train?
4: Worse, we can't stop.
5: It's a storm of Gaza.
4: In English, please.
6: It's gonna be a disaster.
7: In Spanish, please.
9: Van seven disaster.
25: In Mandarin, please.
27: There's no need to panic.
16: RuPaul spoke to the BBC Sarah Cox about the film and his multifaceted career.
28: Can you read me?
29: Girl, where do I start?
30: My goal has always been to stuff as many lives into one lifetime as possible, like Jane Fonda and Quincy Jones, you know?
31: And have you enjoyed all the different lives that you've squeezed in?
30: No!
31: Would it
30: but that's part of it. That's part of it. You know, you're not going to enjoy everything. In fact, most things don't work out. Most of the projects that you try to mount, it don't work out. Some do. And I've been very fortunate.
31: And would it be fair to say that you had quite a tough start in life?
30: I think life is tough. Now, if we were speaking generally, I've been really fortunate. I've been very lucky in things. But, you know, there's always hardships that you have to face. But you learn how to navigate that stuff, which is what makes you who you are.
31: Was it ever in doubt that you were going to be a star?
30: No.
31: No. It's fair to say you're a big fan of trains, isn't it?
30: I love trains.
31: Yeah, and there's a romanticism about them.
30: Absolute romanticism. I guess it's the Agatha Christie books, maybe. I don't know, but I've always loved them. I remember as a kid taking a train from San Diego up to L.A. to visit my father and just loved it so much. I think it is the Agatha Christie of it all. I love taking the train over to Paris, and it's just it's so wonderful. And I always listen to Stock Aitken Waterman on the train because their music sounds like a chugga chugga chugga chugga chugga chugga. Never gonna give you up. Never. Yes.
31: First time on Eurostar, were you not a tiny bit disappointed that you didn't plunge into the sea and see like mermaids and that? I was fully expecting.
30: In our movie, are you talking about our movie when we go into the water in the?
31: Oh, of course! Oh my gosh, it happens in that. It happens with the Glamazonia Express. The movie is Stop That Train.
30: Stop That Train! It's my Albert Finney. Albert Finney does that in a movie. He says that line in a movie.
31: I mean, it is so much fun. It is just what we need right now.
30: Yes.
31: I love that it's a beautiful nod as well, because I grew up, my generation, Airplane, Naked Gun.
30: Love.
31: All of those.
30: Yes.
31: You are President Gagwell, and it is led by loads of fabulous drag queens. Was it just a joy to be involved with?
30: It was just a joy to be involved with. We needed to do something that would lift everyone up and sort of forget about escapism, forget about all of that mishigas.
16: RuPaul, and the film is Stop That Train. Our cultural commentator on the Arts Hour this week is Alexandra Steinecker-Clark. Are you, Alex, a RuPaul's Drag Race fan from the US, UK, or anywhere else?
1: Unfortunately, I hate to admit it, but I've never seen RuPaul's Drag Race. However, I have, of course, heard of it. It is a seminal piece of good TV to watch, and I'm aware of that. So maybe it's high time that I catch up on that.
16: Does stuffing as many lives into one as possible, his phrase for his desire to be and do many things, resonate with you in any way?
1: It really does.
16: In what way?
1: I was born in the United States, and then when I was a teenager, I moved to Austria. And so I had to adapt fairly quickly to a new culture, a new language, and that changes your personality. You know, as a teenager, as a human being, you kind of start to adapt in a different way. And then I moved to London, and I started to study art history. And so living in this multicultural kind of upbringing, I've definitely felt like I've lived different lives.
16: And it's been to your advantage.
1: I think so, yes, absolutely. And then I must say, you know, I work in the art world, and so that's currently not the easiest sector to be in. But I feel like I've lived a lot of different lives professionally. I've worked in galleries, I've worked in auction houses, I'm now freelance, I've written a book, I present, I run a podcast. And really, RuPaul's professional story deeply resonated with me and how much he has done creatively in his career.
16: Before, you weren't allowed to be a multi-hyphenate because it just meant that you couldn't do any one single thing well. Today, I think we all need to be multi-hyphenates, don't we? Thank you so much, Alex. You're listening to The Arts Hour from the BBC World Service. I'm Nikki Beatty. Luxembourgish German actor Vicky Creeps is probably best known for her role in the Academy Award-winning film Phantom Thread, alongside Daniel Day-Lewis. Her latest role is in Love Me Tender, written and directed by the French filmmaker Anna Cazenave-Combe. It's a moving and powerful drama based on a book by Constance Dubré about a mother forced to fight for her relationship with her young son after choosing to live openly as a gay woman. Vicky Creeps told the BBC's Kylie Pentelo what appealed to her about the role.
2: It was really the book by Constance Dubré at the base, and this woman, Constance herself, describes her own life, and I think I've never read anything where a woman was so honestly describing her view on motherhood. And she describes it completely in her own view, very painfully, truthfully real, I think, and I just never read that before. It was just, to me, like another step in feminism, you know, like philosophically, really.
3: Mm. It is heartbreaking in parts to watch. And the hardest part for me, I think, was watching her relationship with her son slowly unravel. How did you prepare for the emotional intensity of portraying a mother who's effectively being pushed out of her child's life?
2: You know, I always try not to over-prepare myself. And since I have two kids, it was easy to just understand how you might feel if you cannot see your child and how you cannot even move or speak in a way that you feel because they might take your child away and this prison, really. I actually didn't try to prepare that part too much.
3: Mm. As you said, you have two children. And I believe when you got pregnant at the age of 25, you were told your career would be over. But tell me about that. And I mean, you clearly proved them wrong.
2: Yeah, I mean, I think I proved them wrong, if you say them, in many ways. And it was different, you know, than it's hard to believe, but it was very different. And people would tell me that. And the first movie I was supposed to do, I couldn't because they said, oh, she's pregnant. You know, what if she can't move? Or I had a director once ask me beforehand, oh, but now you're pregnant. I hope your face doesn't change. You know, I mean, then I was too scared to say anything, but now I would probably, I don't know, throw my coffee in his face or something.
3: You've had many acclaimed roles, as we said. We mentioned your role in the 2017 Oscar-winning film Phantom Thread. But you decided to move away from Hollywood after that for a while. Can you tell us why?
2: Well, if you spent more than, I don't know, 20 minutes on Instagram, that's really why. Because everything, you know, what is Hollywood other than another machine? Like the internet or like, you know, publicity, all that, all those things are very far away from who we really are. I think humans are really not made for this kind of harsh, open criticism and comparing each other and looking at each other. I don't think we came here to look at ourselves, you know. I think it's really wrong. And the idea of Hollywood as this machine where you become famous, that's what I moved away from.
3: Mm. You were born in Luxembourg. I wonder when you realised you wanted to act and whether that was something you pursued or whether there was a chance of you pursuing a different profession.
2: No, I wanted to be a lawyer, I think, because my grandfather was a lawyer and he was this great politician who abolished death penalty. And I was very much a fan of that, and I wanted to, you know, also help the world become a better place. And it was really going to South Africa for a year and taking a gap year and working with little children who were very, very ill. And I think when you go away from home, it's when you take a step back, then you see, no, wait, actually what I really want to at least try is maybe acting. And then I came back and I Googled acting school.
3: Easy as that, hey? I was fascinated to read that at the end of each film, when filming wraps, you compose a song to send your character on their way. Can you tell me about that?
2: Yes. It's really, you know, whatever I feel that's left over of my character that I couldn't express in the movie because there's not always enough scenes, you know, for a character to really let go of everything. It goes into a song, and I don't really know how it happens. It's kind of intuitive. I never learned to write songs. And so now I recorded all that music, and I'm taking, again, a very long time to decide how I want to release it. But I will release that also in some form.
16: Actor Vicky Creeps on her latest film, Love Me Tender. Our cultural critic in the Arts House studio this week is Alexandra Steinecker-Clark. Alex, your thoughts on the film?
7: It was powerful and deep and harrowing, and I cried multiple times.
16: Did you?
7: Yes, I did.
16: Tell me when you cried without giving too much away.
7: Oh, I don't know how. I don't want to give too much away, but I guess when a very big hug happened.
16: Oh, yes.
7: And
16: you could say that the little boy and mother are reunited after a while.
7: Okay, good. The little boy, I'm almost getting like choked up thinking about it because the little boy runs to her and the way that he nuzzles himself into her and just they engulf each other in an embrace. And it was so powerful to see. And it resonated with me personally as well because I have separated parents and one of them is in one country, the other one is in another. So I don't get to see them very often.
16: Right.
7: And even growing up, I didn't get to see them often. So feeling the child's pain as well really resonated with me. And the mothers, and the anger towards the father. There are so many things that happened to me while watching this movie.
16: Also, I found it really interesting how the moment she was out of the space that kept her as a mother, she was potentially reckless. And I thought that tension between those two sides of her was really well explored. I find her so compelling on screen. What do you think she possesses to be able to do that? Is it just features? Is it something from inside? What do you think it is?
7: When I was watching her, I was thinking that she has such a level of calm gravitas in the way that she's saying things. And of course, the film is in French, and so I was reading the subtitles. I speak a little bit of French, but not enough to understand everything. But the way that she was delivering and the way that she was standing and her sort of aura and ability to be able to deliver these lines in such a powerful way, and yet I felt such a sense of steadiness within her when the character was, of course, needing to stay steady. But I think that that came out of Vicky Creeps and her own ability to be able to portray the character in such a strong way.
16: Because she didn't need words at times. You could just see every feeling across her face through her eyes. It was like her soul was being shown. Mm. Thank you, Alex. This is The Arts Hour from the BBC World Service. A brand new opera, The Galloping Cure, which had its world premiere at the Edinburgh International Festival this month, puts the opioid crisis and so-called Big Pharma at the heart of its story. It's described as a dark fairy tale. Two of its creators have lost family members to drugs, and the music is at times elegiac and at others suggestive of a dystopian rave. The Galloping Cure's libretto is by the Pulitzer Prize-winning Canadian creative Royce Vavreck, and the American pianist Missy Mazzoli is the composer. The BBC's Kirsty Walk asked Missy Mazzoli if her opera proves how elastic the art form can be.
17: Opera, by definition, is inherently multimedia, it's immersive, and I really try to lean into that. I mean, I came to opera through music videos, through being obsessed with music videos when I was a kid, and then, you know, started writing them and really immersing myself in that world.
8: Can you remember one that really stuck out for you when you were a kid?
17: Oh, I mean, this would have been the late 80s, early 90s. So, you know, Bon Jovi, Living on a Prayer, all the Guns N' Roses, these epic stories. But yeah, I think that this opera in particular is equal parts music theater, it's dance, there's electronic music in it, there's a little bit of everything.
8: The territory is very close to home for you and for your librettist, Royce Vavreck. Tell me about the people you've lost in the opioid crisis.
17: Yeah, so, you know, for me, two of my cousins passed away when they were very young, before they were 25. They were in their early 20s. One overdosed on OxyContin and one overdosed on heroin after becoming addicted via OxyContin. And this obviously, you know, had a huge impact on me and my family. You know, my librettist, Royce Vavreck, who's the other creator, lost his father to addiction. So, you know, around 2010, 2012, we started talking about making a piece that could in some way reference this crisis.
8: I mean, and this is a multifaceted collaboration. Tell us about the storyline, which is minimally based on a short story by Kafka.
17: Yes. So, you know, Royce Vavreck and I approached one of our favorite writers, Karen Russell, and it was really this four-way collaboration between Karen, Royce, myself, and our director, Tom Morris. And a lot of it sprung from Karen's vivid imagination initially. This story takes place in a struggling industrial town where everyone seems to be suffering from some sort of pain, whether it's physical or mental. And in the middle of this is this doctor, Teresa Hart, who is, you know, frustrated. She feels powerless. She's overwhelmed. She herself suffers from migraines. She has a sassy teenage daughter who resents her. And everything changes when a man comes to town, a man named Lucky Mack, peddling a cure for their pain in the form of a magical carousel that he erects in the town center.
8: So, you know, art can illuminate the darkest corners, and the opioid crisis has created so many dark corners. I mean, I wonder, would you like to see in the dress circle some of the people that have actually been accountable, or you think are accountable for all this? Is there anger in the opera?
17: I have a lot of anger personally, you know, towards the Sackler family, towards Purdue Pharma, towards the opioid industry. And, you know, watching my cousins die, you know, that it creates a lot of anger. But this work is not to shame anyone. It's not moralistic. It's not even dour, even though, you know, it's an allegory about the opioid crisis. It's not it's not really a dark work through and through. No. So my goal is that people come out of it talking to each other, asking questions, having more of a language with which to discuss something that's very hard to talk about. So like losing someone to addiction, it's really hard to find the words for that. So my attempt to talk about it is to make this piece.
8: And for your family, not just exactly. For yourself and for the wider family and for the family of those who've died, of course.
17: Yes. So I'd rather they be in the audience.
16: Composer Mizzi Mazzoli talking about her opera, The Galloping Cure. The New Yorker magazine recently described Mizzi Mazzoli as the 21st century's gatecrasher of new classical music. And that is why this work so appeals to me. I really want to see it. Our Arts Hour cultural critic this week is Alexandra Steinecker-Clark. Do you want to see it?
7: 100%. I was looking up where I could see it, and then I saw, okay, Scotland, Edinburgh, I think somewhere in Glasgow, but...
16: Maybe it will travel.
7: I would travel to go see this. I think it sounds so cool.
16: Are you an opera fan?
7: Yes and no. I've seen a few operas. I'm from Salzburg in Austria, where they have the annual opera festival in August. So it is part of my heritage. However, I think that I'm more of a fan of contemporary opera. And this is something that I would like to get into more and see how people are reimagining the genre.

0: Sackler family, for people who don't know, are the owners of Purdue Pharma, accused of aggressively marketing the highly addictive drug OxyContin. And in the film that we're talking about, the documentary, we see Nan Goldin trying to get art institutions and establishments across the world to remove the Sackler name from their galleries and not take their... them being benefactors. Well, do I describe that accurately?
1: Absolutely. And at the end of Dope Sick, we actually see a scene, and I don't want to give too much away because I do recommend everyone go and watch it if they can. At the end of Dope Sick, you see a scene that directly references what Nan Goldin was doing. And then there is also a book by journalist and author Patrick Radden Keefe called Empire of Pain that goes deeper into it as well. It followed on from his article in the New York Times that was very powerful.
0: Thank you, Alexandra. That's it for part one of the show. But don't go away. Still to come, the creators of Australian series Colin from Accounts, Cuban ballet star Carlos Acosta, and I'll be talking to two members of the Indian hip-hop collective Wild Wild Women. The Arts Hour's back after this.
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3: So are the midterms about progressives versus establishment Democrats or about anti-incumbency? 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I'm David Green. 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
0: Still to come on the Arts Hour, Cuban ballet star Carlos Acosta on the moment he knew the art form was his destiny, the stars and creators of hit Australian series Colin from Accounts on working together and being a real-life couple, my conversation with two members of Wild Wild Women, the all-female Indian hip-hop collective, and digital voodoo music from the band Nana Bens de Togo. All that and more still to come on the Arts Hour.
5: BBC News with Lisa Costello. About 5,000 people have been displaced on Indonesia's Flores Island a day after an earthquake hit the region, followed by hundreds of aftershocks. More than 50 people are known to have been killed. The mayor of Moscow says a huge overnight assault on the city saw more than 600 Ukrainian drones launched towards the Russian capital. Sergei Sobyanin said most had been intercepted, but some casualties were reported. Ukraine was also subjected to overnight attacks, resulting in at least 4 deaths. A Chinese container vessel has set sail for Europe as part of a new weekly service that will transit the Arctic Passage and bypass the Middle East. The northern sea route along Russia's north coast is significantly faster. Environmental groups warn it could speed up the melting of polar ice. The Iranian military has said Qatar should allow it to send a fact-finding team to discover what happened to 3 missing Iranian Air Force pilots. Qatar has flatly denied that it's holding the 3 men who Tehran says were shot down in the early days of its war with the US. The biggest recorded wildfire to break out in Belgium has doubled in size to about 3,000 hectares over the past 24 hours. Hundreds of firefighters are attempting to tackle the blaze. Hungary says at least 12 people have been killed in a motorway bus crash. Several others were injured. The Hungarian state news agency said the bus ran into a ditch and tipped over. Bangladesh have sealed a historic victory over Australia in the opening cricket test match in Darwin, giving them their first ever win in the 5-day format on Australian soil. Bangladesh dominated their hosts throughout the match, winning by 9 wickets. BBC News.
0: Welcome back to the Arts Hour from the BBC World Service with me, Nikki Beatty. And if you've only just joined us, here's what you missed in the first half of the show. We heard from RuPaul about his new film,

0: That Train, actor Vicky Creeps on how she shakes off her characters and roles, and American composer Missy Mazzoli discussed her opera about the opioid crisis. Coming up, Cuban ballet star Carlos Acosta tells us about the moment he knew dance was his destiny. We'll hear about digital voodoo music from the band Nana Benz de Togo. My conversation with two of Wild Wild Women, the all-female Indian hip-hop collective. And still with me in the Arts Hour studio, we have cultural critic Alexandra Steinecker-Clark. First then, the TV series Colin from Accounts is arguably Australia's biggest comedy export of the streaming era, and its third and final season has just landed. It's a cringe romantic comedy series about a couple who are brought together by a small injured dog, Colin.
1: He's going to survive, though, right? He's been struck by a car.
2: It's more of a nudge.
3: You're looking at around $12,000.
2: $12,000? It's a dog.
1: That's a lot. I can't take the dog.
2: No.
1: Yes. So the unicycle?
2: Yeah.
1: Yours?
2: Yeah.
1: How long have you been single?
2: A while.
0: Co-creators Harriet Dyer and Patrick Brammel, who are a real-life couple, star as Ashley and Gordon. She's a trainee doctor and he runs a microbrewery in a suburb of Sydney. Jason DiRosso from ABC Radio National's The Screen Show asked Harriet and Patrick how much they resemble their on-screen characters in real life.
4: I think we're both about 60-70%.
5: Yeah.
4: They're definitely not us.
5: No, they're definitely not us.
4: Not a stretch.
6: I'm really wondering about this depiction of, I guess, middle Australian characters in some way, and it's set in the inner, the nice heritage listed in the inner areas of Sydney. You know, Patrick, your character runs a craft brewery. I mean, life is good, right? But rather than being relaxed and comfortable, this is a show whose comedic engine, I feel, runs on anxiety and neurosis.
4: Yeah, a fair bit.
6: Tell me about that.
4: I mean, I think it speaks to, like, the struggle that people have in Sydney to try to keep, you know, paying the bills. That's definitely part of it. And it is hard to be a microbrewery or craft brewery.
5: Well, there is a tension there. One of the reasons we picked Gordon to have a brewery is that it's a cool romantic idea.
4: It's a bit of a Peter Pan idea.
5: It's definitely a Peter Pan, but it's red lining as well. Like, the business is never thriving. It's never really doing well.
4: Yeah.
5: And it's that, I suppose, it's that cool inner west Sydney area.
4: Aspirational.
5: You want to be there, but it's actually expensive to be there.
4: You know?
5: But then similarly, that sort of neuroses or anxiety for the Ashley character, you know, she's training to be a doctor. And you're a doctor, you're on a good wicket, but she's eating cold cuts for dinner and she's...
4: Yeah. And also she's 29 when you meet her. And I think anxiety is like the modern epidemic.
5: Yeah.
4: And I don't know, I think we were trying to speak to that modern life it's a real headache.
5: Well, it's chaos as well. And that's a big part of this show is like these two people meet literally in a car crash. And it's about embracing that chaos. That's really the driving thing behind the show is like everything is chaos. Life is a struggle. Embrace it and you get some good story there, you know.
4: Yeah.
5: You'll get the thing that you need, really. Not necessarily the thing that you want, but the thing that you need.
4: And when it's really good, I think it's when that noise stops and they slow each other down and they are just falling in love with each other. And I think that's what everyone's trying to get when they are falling in love with someone, is that, like, antidote to the noise.
6: I was going to ask, as a creative couple, obviously behind the camera, writing this show together, creating it together, when you are writing it, is there someone who... When you approach a kind of creative block or maybe a problem that's not going to go away, is there someone who's more likely to dig their heels in, and is there someone who's more likely to sort of embrace the way out via compromise?
5: We don't have a lot of those moments, to be honest.
6: Really?
5: Not really. We're pretty much on the same page with stuff.
4: Patty works harder, though. That's probably more of a thing in the edit. There was a moment in the edit where I was like, this episode is broken. I am so stressed, so tired. I don't know what to do. And Pat was like, Pat dug his heels in and like he just wanted to fix it. And I got a little bit, my white flag went up and he definitely.
5: But by the same token, I think I'm more of a worker and Harry's instincts for writing is a lot of the time she'll go, that sounds like a line from a TV show. Like, so let's not write that. Mm. Let's have something that feels real. And she's the same with her instincts about story and that sort of stuff. Whereas I'll go, I'll be there trying to make it work, And Harry might be like, it just doesn't work. Like, that just doesn't feel authentic. So it's a good It's a good combo in that sense.
4: It is a good combo, yeah.
7: Colin from Accounts, co-creators and stars Harriet Dyer and Patrick Bramall. Well, I have enjoyed every single episode, and it does indeed tap into modern anxiety and chaos, but it also has this really emotional heart. Alexandra, our cultural critic, are you a fan?
8: I have just started watching it,
7: and
8: I think that the way you described it as a cringe romantic comedy is perfect, because there are moments where you just want to hide your face underneath a pillow when you're watching and you're listening to them and certain things happen and you're like, oh no, oh no, oh no. But then you get this big, something happens and then you laugh, or, you know, it really pulls you emotionally.
7: They are a real life couple, as well as the co-creators and the central on-screen couple. Now, that's not always a recipe for success. What do you feel it might bring to the series?
8: Well, I was also really surprised to find out that the actors were also the writers, who were also a real life couple,
7: yeah.
8: Right? Because I think that that's so complicated. But the way that they portray it is not at all complicated. It really comes across so authentically and in such a way that I feel these sort of nuances of everyday relationships or everyday kind of conversations or squabbles that come in. And I actually think it lends the show a level of humorous authenticity, where we feel their relationship and their personality shine through in a way that makes us connect more deeply to the show.
7: Because they've got a ready shorthand that we probably aren't even noticing, but it brings us in maybe.
8: Yeah.
7: Thank you, Alex. You're listening to The Arts Hour from the BBC World Service, and we turn the spotlight onto Wild Wild Women now, billed as India's first all-female hip-hop collective, a groundbreaking multidisciplinary group from Mumbai. The quintet wear saris and other traditional Indian clothes when they perform, and are fiercely rooted in their local cultures and experiences. Their lyrics are sharp, punchy, clever, and socially engaged, and often address the treatment of women in Indian society. The group met at a hip-hop cypher, that's an improvised rapping session, at a Mumbai park in 2020, and went on to quickly form Wild Wild Women. And they all grew up in conservative Indian families. This year, they're performing at festivals across Europe, and have just played WOMAD in the UK. Two of the Wild Wild Women rappers, Kranti and Preeti, join me now. Welcome to The Arts Hour, both of you.
9: Thank you so much.
10: Thank you so much.
7: So how was WOMAD?
9: You can start.
7: Preeti.
9: WOMAD has been a dream. We have been following the festival from quite some time because our friends from Mumbai have played in WOMAD, we've been following. So WOMAD was a blast. We had so much fun. People were so encouraging. And yeah, it was a milestone that we achieved together. Yeah.
7: So what did you wear?
10: We wore Kerala saris, which are traditional saris from the state called Kerala in the south. And usually we try and represent each different states because we belong to different cultures and our origins and roots are from different places. But we try to unify ourselves and say that, okay, let's not have this idea of India that these are smaller parts, but we are all one.
7: So why did you choose a Kerala sari specifically for WOMAD? You could have chosen like a Maharashtra 9-yard sari or some other form of sari. Why Kerala?
10: Right. I think the simplicity that Kerala sari has and the color of white representing peace is the message that we wanted to give out the world. And the gold, it represents the goddesses in us. So, you know, it's the combination of peace, whereas we are the strength and we embody the power of, you know, the universe. It's a mix of that.
7: So what has the response been like to you performing to people who don't speak any of the languages? Because you guys use English, Hindi, Marathi, Tamil, Kannada.
9: Yeah.
7: What sort of response do you get?
9: We know that people don't understand the language for sure. But, you know, the message of empowerment and strength is not just through language. I think it's on the presence of us on stage and how we present it. So I don't think language has become a barrier, you know, ever for us.
7: Yeah.
9: So our messages are quite straightforward and our body language is what says it all. So we don't want to see language as a barrier.
7: So which track, Kranti, got the biggest reaction from the crowds at WOMAD, for example?
10: I think Smash the Patriarchy Raja Beta had the biggest impact.
7: Right.
10: Because the crowd had never seen women doing like rock, heavy rap music. Yeah. You know, they always associated or thought of Rage Against the Machine or Run the Jewels to be heavy. And the representation was always men who did that. Mm-hmm. So that was one of the points, because everyone came back to us and said, oh, Smash the Patriarchy. And, you know, that stuck for a while. Yeah. Like,
7: you must have at times faced criticism.
9: Yeah.
7: What's it like? What are people criticizing you for?
10: Like the first one would be that, we cannot curate you because you don't have an audience. Women don't listen to
7: this
10: hip-hop.
7: Is from people organizing a concert.
10: From the event organizer side, where they would be like, oh, we cannot curate you because, of course, you don't have an audience. And, you know, no one listens to women in hip hop and all that. That was the first rejection.
9: Yeah.
10: And then like at home, you can share.
9: Yeah, at home. You know, parents from like the other generation have no clue about what's rap or what's hip hop. And then their daughters are like going in and then hanging out with the boys crew. So they are not very sure about this. They are concerned if we are safe or not. So there's not a lot of encouragement we get from our parents, at least in the initial years.
7: So I said in my introduction that you came from conservative background.
9: Yes.
7: Yeah. What did your parents expect the two of you to do? Because Indian parents in general want you to... Why are you laughing?
10: Because
9: we have the same stories, you know. It's like we share the pain together.
7: Share the pain with us.
9: Yeah. Yes. My parents expected me to become an engineer, work in my father's office, and that's that. Until the end, my grandfather kept telling me I should work in a bank. And everyone would recommend me things that they wanted to do, you know. And I just kept pushing off everything and I just started writing wherever I could. And then this brought me here.
7: Do you know the British rapper Hardcore who was around? Yeah. You do?
10: Yeah. We were kids, actually.
7: Right? Yes. Yeah. But she was remarkable here in the UK in the early noughties.
9: Oh, yeah, right.
7: So
9: India,
7: even more so. But who are your rap heroes or heroines? Preeti, you first.
9: It has been changing, you know, throughout. Yeah. But I've always looked forward to Lil Sims, who is from UK.
7: Yes.
10: Yeah, she's like hardcore.
7: Lil Sims, and have you heard the tracks she's done with Obang Jaya?
10: Yes. The new one.
7: Yeah.
11: Bet you never seen a young black woman so fly. Sims arrived, got the heart of a lion, my Nigerian pride.
7: So Lil Sims,
9: Doja Cat, and I cannot specify, you know, a little.
7: But they are all so female, that's what I'm asking.
9: Yes.
7: So Doja Cat, Lil Sims, women, what about you?
10: I'm a big fan of K Tempest from UK.
7: Oh,
10: like,
7: yeah.
10: I am a hardcore K Tempest fan.
7: So I knew K as a poet before and a spoken word poet, but now I really see him as a performance poet, a rapper, more than anything else now.
10: Yeah.
7: Those are really interesting records.

0: Male rap and hip-hop can be synonymous with misogyny. There's a lot of profanity. And I just wonder, for people listening who don't know what your lyrics are about, are there any misunderstanding, any man-hating lyrics or galis? Galis mean swear words in your tracks?
1: Nothing
2: that could go deeper. There is no man-hating, but we are actually pointing out to what can get better. We are pointing out to the patriarchy. We are pointing out to the patriarchy that is silently being accepted by women in the country. You know, and we don't want to continue. There is no hating. It's very
0: educating.
2: Educating to all genders, not just women.
1: Yeah.
0: So tell us a little bit about the burgeoning hip hop scene in India, because, I mean, I was trying to put a date on this to explain to someone. Mm-hmm. I think when Gully Boy, the big Bollywood movie came out, I think people in the rest of the world went, oh, they have rappers in India. Mm. But how long has rap been a viable form of music in terms of people being able to make a living out of it? When would you say this scene began?
1: I think 2008. Mm. Because there was this evolution of a lot of chunk of boys and girls trying to get into breakdancing, because that was the start of us getting exposed to hip hop. And there was a lot of it on TV, and MTV and VH1 were very, very prominent at that time. Yeah. So we were in school and we used to, use Bluetooth to share music. And like, I think most of us got exposed then.
0: Yeah.
1: And the scene was strong. Then a lot of the rappers early on, if you like go and speak to them, they all were somewhere or the other doing breakdancing. And then they kind of pick or choose their own, forms or mediums.
0: Who are your fan base right now? Can you sort of say what demographic they are? Are they mostly young girls? Do you have any sort of analysis?
2: I think there are more women fans coming over. Like when we have shows on the front line, now the girls are coming out.
0: Okay.
2: You know? Yeah. Now we see change. Initially in hip hop gigs, there were just boys. Mm. You know, out of 100 boys, there would be maybe 5 girls in the gig. But now when we perform in the city, we have girls coming in the front and, you know, actually trying to listen what we're trying to say.
0: Ah. Mm.
2: So the female fan base is increasing. And
0: tell me about Wild Soul. I love the video, by the way. Mm. And there is a lyric in that, Zaban Mupat, which means when you speak, there's no filter, essentially, doesn't it?
1: Yeah, yeah.
0: Who wrote that line?
1: Zaban Mupat, MC Mahila.
0: And what does it mean to you, that line?
2: Yeah, that kind of applies to all of us.
0: Exactly.
2: Because we don't think we are nowhere close to behaving. When we are together, we are wild. And a room full of people would know, okay, these girls are up to something and they are together. Like, our bond as a family has grown so strong. People are just surprised. Sometimes people just go silent and they just watch
1: Actually,
2: us.
1: Actually, inside us, we are also surprised.
2: Yeah. Like, amongst
1: us also, we're like...
0: How can you say that is what they're saying.
1: Yeah. So basically, when we are a group of 5 and then we say something which is like, you know, very straightforward and straight up, we're like, oh, did you actually say that?
2: Yeah.
0: Preeti, if I were to ask you, what is your one message for women in India and women in the world, what would it be?
2: Don't listen to the world. Listen to what your heart says. Do not constrain yourself from anything that the world is giving you. Just your art is everything and it'll take you places. Yeah.
0: Kranti.
1: I've always followed this one mantra which says, create without fear. And I think fear is the only element that stops you from conquering yourself and your internal power. So just be fearless, go at it, and just live freely. Yeah? Like, don't think so much. Let it flow. The universe has, written it for you already. Just conquer it.
2: Yeah.
0: Fantastic. Thank you both so very much. And may you go from strength to strength.
2: Yes.
0: Aap dono se milka bahut acha laga.
1: Thank you.
0: Kranti and Preeti from Wild Wild Women. Alex, I believe you're a hip-hop head.
3: I am. Well, moderately, I'd say.
0: Okay, even moderately. Do they appeal to you?
3: Yes, they do.
0: And why?
3: Well, I think that one of the coolest things about hip hop, and especially women in hip hop, because that's going a little bit against the grain. It's mostly a male dominated genre, but of course we see amazing artists like Doechii. So, you know, I love listening to Doechii. I grew up in the States, and so 2000s hip hop was a big part of what I listened to growing up. And so hearing Wild Wild Women, and also thinking about everything that they stand for, right? They're coming from conservative Indian families. They are wearing saris because they're referencing tradition, but they're also kind of putting it in juxtaposition with what they're rapping about and the power and the anger behind what they're rapping about. And that's what's so moving about hip hop, is that you can express that so viscerally when you're both performing and listening to it as a genre.
0: Thank you, Alex. You're listening to The Arts Hour from the BBC World Service. I'm Nikki Beatty. Carlos Acosta is a superstar in the world of dance. He's charismatic, crackles with energy, and owns every stage he dances or even stands on. He grew up in a poor part of Havana, Cuba, where he was the 11th child in his family, and began his dance training at the National Ballet of Cuba. He's now director of the UK's Birmingham Royal Ballet, where he's created some unexpected collaborations, including a production danced to the music of local heavy metal rock legends Black Sabbath. The BBC's Michael Barclay asked Carlos Acosta when he first discovered the art form.
4: The first thing the audience needs to know is that I didn't like ballet at all. In fact, I'm going to use the word hate here, because I was more like a street kid. I performed what was very fashionable at the time, which was the break dancing, the hip hop movement. I wanted to be the next Michael Jackson, but I have a very stubborn dad that saw that my life was leading towards a life of petty crime at the age of 9. And so he decided, as a way of discipline, put me in a ballet school in the center of the city. So I had no choice to select this. It was my father who chose it for me. But it took 3 years until I developed the vocation and the love for it.
5: The National Ballet of Cuba came to your town. Did that sort of change things for you when you saw them?
4: So they kicked me out from the school finally, because I was the kind of kid that whenever I was put into a choreography, the school didn't have the certainty that I was going to turn up for the show anyway. And so after leaving the school show hanging, everybody was waiting for me and I wasn't there in the show. So they had to go and find me wherever I was and took me to the stage. They decided I was unreliable and they kicked me out from the school. So I end up boarding in Pinal del Río. And while I was there, age 13, I saw the National Ballet of Cuba for the first time. And then I realized that I was studying to become one of those professionals. And I liked the way that they were built. They had this muscling, athletic. They were lifting the girls with one hand. They could jump. That was my wake-up call into this art form. So I decided to really, from that point on, dedicate everything, all the energy, to become the best I could be.
5: You hardly saw your family during that time when you were at boarding school.
4: Yeah, it was a time of a lot of loneliness. I was living with my half-brother, Pedro. I used to sleep on the floor filled with cucarachas and mosquitoes. So the way it happens is that on Sundays you will go to the boarding school and then Friday night you go back home. I sleep in my half-brother Pedro's Friday night and Saturday, and on Sunday I'm back in the school. And my parents would give Pedro some kind of monthly allowance for me, but they didn't visit me. So for a couple of years, I was so lonely and everything. But at that time is when I started to form this relationship with ballet. Ballet was the greatest friend I ever had, and it was my shelter, my refuge. And whenever I felt bad or I felt, you know, sad or something, I could always dance. And this sort of dependency to ballet is what had led me to be here.
0: Carlos Acosta. Our cultural critic for this edition of the Arts Hour is Alexandra Steinecker-Clark. Where does ballet sit within your wide range of art appreciation?
3: Funnily enough, I grew up, and this is such like a mainstream thing to say, but I do think that when it comes to engaging children with ballet, that it is very relevant and important. But every Christmas, I watched Barbie and the Nutcracker, like the movie.
0: I didn't know there was a Barbie in the Nutcracker.
3: Yes.
0: Oh my goodness.
3: Yes. And so that was something that I watched every year growing up. And then, of course, that ignited an interest for me to go see the Nutcracker in person as an actual ballet. And then also, you know, even last winter I went to go see a concert. I mean, it was a classical music concert, so not a ballet performance, but also of the Nutcracker. So that is a piece that means a lot to me, for example, and it came from me watching Barbie and the Nutcracker growing up. So I think that these things can have quite an impact.
0: Yeah, but as long as you see something more than the Nutcracker eventually, Alex.
3: Maybe I need to go to Birmingham and go see something that Carlos Acosta has brought to the world.
0: That is. Thank you, Alex. Finally, on today's Arts Hour, Voodoo and Music. The band Nana Benz de Togo recently performed at the Africa Oye Festival in Liverpool, England. Here they are introducing their track, Liberty.
6: We are Nana Benz of Togo, and our music is called Digital Voodoo. 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Voodoo simply means to consult. To consult the earth, the fire, the water, and the air. To understand today and to know tomorrow. Voodoo is deeply connected to ecology. And Nana Benz of Togo is also a feminist band. Yeah. And the message we bring you today is, whoever doesn't respect woman doesn't respect nature. Whoever doesn't respect women

0: That's it for this week's Arts Hour. Thank you for your ears, and thank you to my guests, Wild Wild Women and Alexandra Steinecker-Clark. For now, from me, Nikki Beatty, studio managers Jackie Marjoram and Steve Greenwood, and producers Kieran Birmingham and Lucy Collingwood, see you next week.
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3: I'm Lee Seacamp. This is No Small Endeavor, exploring what it means to live a good life.
4: I'm not sure how that experience of both seeing my father die, but also hearing my mother tell the story influenced me becoming a poet.
3: That's poet Danielle Chapman talking about the family tragedy that shaped her life and work and that opens her memoir, Holler, A Poet Among Patriots.
4: A holler in the South is that place on the riverbank that you're not supposed to go. It's the tangled area that holds the darkness and holds the secrets. But of course, it's also a primal yell.
3: We discuss family inheritance and the complex histories woven together in our family trees.
4: Maybe it's what every writer feels when they're dealing with family secrets or silences, that you don't want to uncover something that you might not be able to handle.
3: All coming right up.
5: Live from NPR News in Washington, I'm Windsor Johnston. Hurricane Lala has skirted Hawaii's Big Island without making landfall after lashing the region with heavy rain and strong winds. The eye of the storm passed just south of the island, avoiding what could have been a historic direct hit. Bill Dorman from Hawaii Public Radio reports.
6: Blocked roads, fallen trees, and downed power lines. That's part of what many people in Hawaii are dealing with this weekend. A powerful storm system pushed very close to Hawaii Island on Saturday, with hurricane-force winds sweeping across much of the island. Tens of thousands of customers were without electricity as crews worked to restore power once winds slowed down. The National Hurricane Center reports more than a foot of rain fell across windward Maui and the Big Island on Saturday, and the storm continues to move west to the island of Oahu on Sunday. For NPR News, I'm Bill Dorman in Honolulu.
5: Severe weather is hitting parts of the Midwest. At least five people have been killed in Indiana, and forecasters say additional storms are on the way. Nearly a foot of rain fell in some areas, pushing rivers to record levels and forcing hundreds of people from their homes. Governor Mike Braun says the saturated ground leaves the state especially vulnerable to another round of heavy rain.
7: When the ground's saturated like this, even though it's a dry time of the year normally, I think we got to hopefully not any more major storms like this come along, or else we'd have to deal with it to some extent again.
5: President Trump has approved an emergency declaration for Indiana, making federal assistance available. Israeli settlers attacked a construction worker trying to restore water service to a Palestinian-American home on Saturday in the West Bank. The area has been under siege since last Sunday. NPR's Frank Langfitt reports from Tel Aviv.
8: Video from the home's occupant shows more than a dozen Israeli settlers chasing a backhoe and jumping aboard as the operator tries to drive to safety. The homeowner, Louis Reedy, a Palestinian-American businessman who lives in Toledo, said the settlers are trying to take over his home and should be arrested.
9: Imagine that you have gangsters in front of your house and you call the police on them. And when the police come, they go hang out with them.
8: Israeli soldiers did run off the settlers today. Israeli Defense Forces said it deployed more soldiers to the area and pledged to protect all residents. But Palestinians say land grabs are rarely punished because they advance the government's goal of expanding Israeli control of land Palestinians claim. Frank Langford, NPR News, Tel Aviv.
5: You're listening to NPR News from Washington. The United States and Canada are trying to reach a trade deal. New 50% U.S. tariffs on roughly $20 billion worth of Canadian goods are set to take effect on Wednesday. The dispute involves Canadian dairy policies, restrictions on U.S. alcohol, and tariffs affecting autos and other goods. At the box office, movie ticket sales are not cooling down as Hollywood reaches the end of summer. NPR's Bob Mondello reports.
10: When The Odyssey first opened, it was playing on every IMAX screen in the country. Now it's sharing a few IMAX screens with Spider-Man Brand New Day.
11: You're in danger, what?
10: And together, those two films will take in about $90 million this weekend in North America. Conventional movie screens, meanwhile, have not one but two movies with rampaging dinosaurs.
12: Get out of there, run!
10: The End of Oak Street, which is sort of Jurassic suburbia. And the animated kid flick, Paw Patrol, Dino Movie.
13: No dinos too big, no pups too small.
10: They're in a tight battle for third place. Altogether, the weekend will take in roughly $150 million, all but guaranteeing that this summer will end up Hollywood's best in a decade. Bob Mondello, NPR News.
5: Opening statements are expected Monday in Las Vegas in the murder trial of Duane Davis, the only person ever charged in the death of Tupac Shakur in 1996. Prosecutors accused Davis of orchestrating the drive-by shooting and supplying the gun, although he's not accused of firing the fatal shots. Davis has pleaded not guilty. This is NPR News.
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3: I'm Lee Seacamp. This is No Small Endeavor, exploring what it means to live a good life.
4: My father was a Marine who was stationed in Okinawa, and my mother and father were scuba diving. There was an earthquake, and it caused a small tsunami. They basically became trapped not too far out from the shore.
3: That's poet Danielle Chapman describing the opening chapter of her recent memoir entitled Holler, A Poet Among Patriots.
4: I remember it amazingly. I mean, I was less than 3 years old, but I was with a babysitter and watched from shore as they just repeatedly were pushed underwater and came back up.
3: Though Danielle has her own memories of the event all these years later, it's her mother's retelling that has become etched into her mind. At once a tragedy, a religious experience, an unfathomable loss, and a kind of origin myth rolled all into one.
4: When it first started, they realized something was wrong and they were holding hands and they'd have to struggle to the top. And when they got to the top together, he would say, just keep holding hands. Just don't let go. Just get back to the top and breathe. And then at a certain point, his hand got ripped out of hers. And so she said at that point, she just kind of despaired and thought she wanted to die.
3: Danielle's mother had been raised in the church. By this point in her life, she had largely left her faith behind. But here, adrift on the edge of the Pacific Ocean,
4: she felt like she got buoyed up into the water, and she started hearing the hymns from childhood come back to her. She described her limbs being kind of filled with light as she was lifted up on the water, and that was what she credited with keeping her alive.
3: Danielle describes her mother's recitation of this story as a kind of christening into her ultimate vocation as a poet. That recitation seemed to search for a container that could somehow indicate the horrifying loss they shared, but one which they did not know how to grieve.
4: we have so much language now about trauma, but I don't think we really had that so much 40 some years ago when my mother was telling me this story. And I think on some level, what was being conveyed to me was just her life force, the absolute fact that she had lived.
3: Danielle's newly widowed mother, along with 3-year-old Danielle, were retrieved from Okinawa by Danielle's paternal grandfather, a 4-star general, decorated veteran, and a former commandant of the United States Marine Corps. They made their way to Alexandria, Virginia to live for a while with her grandfather, that decorated veteran, and his wife, a former Birmingham debutante who was herself suffering with PTSD from the trauma she had endured during World War II and the hardships of her husband's long tenure that also included Vietnam. It was here in the bosom of a stoic military family that Danielle first became immersed in the complex folklore of the American South and fascinated with the stories that we tell ourselves and each other about a past that we cannot fully face or understand. So begins Danielle's memoir, Holler, A Poet Among Patriots, a fascinating exploration of trauma, inheritance, and American history.
4: A holler in the South is that place on the riverbank that you're not supposed to go. So on some place, it's the tangled area that holds the darkness and holds the secrets. But of course, it's also a primal yell. Maybe it's what every writer feels when they're dealing with family sort of secrets or silences, that it's better to leave it alone. You don't want to uncover something that you might not be able to handle.
3: Today, my conversation with Danielle Chapman. Danielle, welcome to No Small Endeavor.
4: Thank you so much for having me.
3: Your memoir, Holler, A Poet Among Patriots. It's lovely and it's beautiful, and I thank you for it. You recount the way your mother consciously made a decision that, moving from despair and perhaps even wanting to die with your father, she turns and chooses to live, or is given this opportunity to live for you and with you as your mother. I wonder, as you think back about that, you at some point used the language of being christened with that story. Christened is a strong, obviously, sacramental language, that there's some sort of gift there and there's some sort of perhaps obligation or baptism into something. And how have you subsequently experienced that being christened into that story?
4: Yeah, I think that the supernatural intensity of the story hit me before I knew what it was. And yes, I do think that I feel and have always felt a huge responsibility and duty to life itself, maybe is the way to put it. I'm not unaware of the burdensome side of having to carry that. But I think that ultimately, it's awareness more than anything of the fact that it's not something to be taken for granted. I'm not entirely sure how that experience of both seeing my father die, but also hearing my mother tell the story, influenced me becoming a poet. But I do think that part of it is likely just the hyper awareness to reality, to one's own perceptions and kind of the value of them in any instant of time.
3: You mentioned that your father was a Marine, and his father as well was not only a Marine, but the commandant of the Marines. And he becomes, in effect, your surrogate father?
4: Yes. There's another christening for you, a christening into sort of the deep broth of America that I was then plunged into. The book, in many ways, it's quite dense because this story of my father dying is just the first chapter, and then it moves to the life that we then had after my father died. My mother made the decision to move in with my father's parents, who were kind of retired military royalty outside of DC. But one big reason that she did it was because of my grandfather, because he was an extraordinary person. And the memory that I write about in that first chapter of him picking us up from Okinawa tries to capture. I mean, I remember him arriving in his uniform, the four-star general coming to rescue us. He'd just lost his son, but he sort of had this intrinsic ability to comfort other people. And, you know, if I think about duty, nobody embodied that more than him. He took his duties so seriously. And one of the duties that he absolutely held sacred was taking care of his family.
3: Then another very significant strand of your storytelling arises out of Fairfield, Tennessee. How do you end up finding yourself in a little tiny village of Fairfield, Tennessee?
4: My grandfather, as a child, went to his mother's ancestral home, which was this house in Tennessee, which I still own. It was originally a tavern at the edge of the western frontier. The family lore says that it was built in 1790 and that the back half of the house is still that tavern, and it has not changed much. It still has a lot of the furnishings in it, and you walk in there and it feels like a tavern. Huh. You know, the high ceiling dining room and the parlor. I've read that in those times, these taverns, you know, just held every type of traveler, and they slept in an attic. So the attic is still there. And what I've read is that it didn't matter who you were. Everybody just slept next to each other on bedrolls, including livestock sometimes.
3: Oh my.
4: And then the front half of the house is a farmhouse that was added on later. So he loved this place. He loved the history that was there. He'd been there as a child. I make a joke that we hadn't been allowed to move the furniture since the Confederacy fell. I mean, it was like a sort of mnemonic device for him. So you couldn't change anything because then he wouldn't be able to remember it. So he brought me there and I guess indoctrinated me into that love.
3: This kind of becomes a summer rhythm for you all?
4: Yes, I went there every summer as a child, and we would stay for almost the whole summer, or, you know, 6 weeks, 2 months.
3: It's a fascinating contrast to think about. You have on your mother's side former Mennonites who obviously have a very long peace tradition, critiques of war. And then you have, what you call it, the broth of America, the thick broth of America. When did you begin to have sorts of questions or reservations or doubts about the militarism or that broth of America, which your papa represented?
4: My first really strong memory of awakening is seventh grade civics. I had a teacher, Mr. Bedford, who was a former hippie, like a fire-breathing hippie with long white hair. And he was so passionate. You know, he'd throw his arms up and inveigh about the moral war crimes of America. And, you know, and I would argue with him. I would get really into it and kind of parrot the things that I'd unconsciously heard from my grandfather. And he would come back at me and say, "Are you even listening to what you're saying?" And then he would lay out the facts. And that was a shock, because I think it's what a lot of Americans experience when they go abroad for the first time. And you think, oh my gosh, like, people don't like us. Like, maybe we're not so great. We're not like the best people in the whole wide world. And I guess part of the broth had been American exceptionalism. I just had no idea that these things about how heroic we were and how good might not be true. I mean, ironically, I then sort of full-scale converted and rebelled. I think both sides are kind of their own fundamentalism, you know?

0: along with becoming aware of at least the ambiguities or the complexities there, you also began to show the ways in which your awareness of race in American history begins to be a very important part in your early childhood story. What's your earliest memories of when you begin to wonder or begin to have questions or see things that cause you to stand aside and begin to ask follow-up questions?
1: Yeah, that is somewhat mysterious to me because it seems almost like it was intrinsic, a kind of awareness of just the inequality of race seems to me to almost have been there from the beginning. I have a very early memory of my grandfather telling me the story of George Singleton, which is the basis of the last chapter of my book, which was about a man who had been enslaved at the farm. And I mean, it's an incredible story and very complicated, but he ended up fighting for the Union Army and coming back to Tennessee. And so my grandfather knew him when he was a child, and he spoke of him with just complete reverence, but without any what you'd maybe expect, which would be guilt or some kind of compunction about the fact that his family had held slaves. And I think I just felt a dissonance there. I must have had enough ambient noise or atmosphere from Northern Virginia, where I grew up, to at least know how bad slavery was and that it was this huge mark on our national psyche.
0: And then when you're going to Fairfield as a young girl, there are also these caretakers on site. How do they factor into what you're seeing and what you're learning?
1: So their names were James and Ella. They were just such an important part of my childhood. We would go down there, and they lived in the little house, that's what we called it, but it was formerly the kitchen. So in these southern houses, they at some point often took the kitchen off the house and moved over the side to prevent fires. So it was essentially a little shack over to the side of the larger house. And, you know, they were, as my grandfather described them, the salt of the earth. James had been through sixth grade and Ella through eighth, and they'd met at a fair. One of my favorite stories, he was carrying a brown bag of whiskey, and he said to her, "Follow me, chicken. I'm full of corn." And she said, "I've been following him ever since." You know, and that was kind of their story. They had, you know, she had no teeth. He had maybe three or four teeth. They'd never been out of the county. And Ella, in particular, was deeply, deeply racist. I mean, she would say things that made your hair stand on end. And at the same time, they were very poor. And they loved me probably more ferociously than anybody else I've ever known, you know, and I loved them. And so that became another real struggle and quarrel for me in my heart, is to understand how these things can coexist in a person and what it means, you know, because the story among quote unquote aristocratic Southerners throughout time is just to dismiss that type of racism as a kind of low class ignorance. And of course, it's a way of dismissing the person and not seeing them as an equal, you know, so it's a hedging of sorts.

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0: Hello friends, Lee Seacamp here. 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

0: Welcome back to No Small Endeavor, exploring what it means to live a good life. I'm Lee C. Camp. If you're just joining us, our guest today is poet Danielle Chapman. We're discussing her recent memoir, Holler, A Poet Among Patriots. Another thread that's running throughout your storytelling, when you go on to talk about trying to understand your grandfather's experiences and your grandmother's experiences with World War II, then your grandfather's experience with Vietnam and your own father's experience in Vietnam, you're trying to give us a glimpse of their subjectivity, their pain, and we might say the logic of their hatred and even some of the racism that comes out while refusing simply to accept it. How are you seeing that there are these two things that you're wanting to try to hold together at the same time?
1: Yeah, I think it started because of this dynamic that I described a minute ago about as soon as I awoke to the fact that we as white Americans had committed wrongs, had committed sins and evils, I just sort of flipped to the other side in a very adolescent way, you know, where you sort of want to take the higher ground. And I am still a liberal, but I think at a certain point, I started to see that liberalism isn't necessarily compassionate. When I really was looking at my family members and looking at their experiences, I realized I couldn't evaluate them as humans without trying to understand what they'd experienced. It's just incredibly complex. With World War II, for example, both of my grandparents were at Pearl Harbor when it was bombed. My grandfather was on a ship. My grandmother was watching from an apartment, and she didn't know for 3 days whether or not he'd lived. She had rolled bandages for the Red Cross. She'd like gone through the fence and pulled people out who were wounded. And I guess what I'm trying to say is that the more facts that I learned by doing some research, by talking to people, the more difficult it was to have a sort of ideological point of view about some of this stuff.
0: One anecdote you share is of catching

0: Sunday brunch, and he would regale us with these war stories of him breaking out of the prison camp. And in the process of telling these stories, a lot of racial slurs are flying. The Japanese were his mortal enemies, and they had tortured him and starved him. And that was one thing my grandfather never did. He never told war stories. He hated war stories. And so after these lunches, I would just be appalled. And on the way home, be complaining. And then he would scold me, saying, I didn't appreciate the sacrifice of these national figures who'd sacrifice for my liberty. I would go at him from a point of view of my generation, which was much more about the atom bomb and the evils that America committed in the war. And eventually, my grandfather just kind of snapped. He had fought in the Pacific for the entire war. He'd been an artillery commander, and he'd seen so many people die, and he was not able to talk about it. He never spoke about trauma. Finally, he just said, well, you know why Schoff uses that word? It's because the Japanese tortured him, they beat him, they starved him, and that's why he uses that word. And he said it. It was like, I got him to say it. And say it angrily, you know, and it was as if I had just all this time been trying to prove you're a racist and that's who you are. That is the absolute essence of who you are. That was sort of the point of view that I had. And in some ways, we have that now in wokeness and cancel culture. Like, if somebody has done something racist, that's the only thing that matters about you. And that's sort of what I was trying to bring out. So I felt this moment like I'd won, but what do I get out of that, for one thing? But also, I think what I say in the chapter is, I contemplated what it must have taken for him to sit there and listen to me, this completely privileged girl who, you know, has had very little to sacrifice. I showed, I think, just a lot of ignorance by reducing the matter to such a fine point.
1: You discovered later then that while he was commandant of the Marines, that he was at the center of a great deal of furor because he had either put in place or practice some policies to preserve some racial equality?
0: Yes, this just stunned me, because the sort of theme of our arguments throughout my teenage years and adolescence were mostly about race. You know, I would inveigh against racial inequality and particularly institutional racism. And he'd take the line of personal responsibility, that kind of idea. And in retrospect, a sort of Marine-like idea of anybody can get ahead, we should be colorblind. I think that was sort of what he was conveying. We always argued about it, and he would sometimes get very upset with me. I would get very upset with him. And when he died, an obituary came out in the New York Times, and one of the main points of it was the work that he had done for racial justice in the Marine Corps. And I had just, he'd never talked about that. It was absolutely stunning. And eventually I went to the Marine Corps Library in Quantico and read through his archives. And it turned out that the main controversy of his tenure as commandant was something called the Afro haircut controversy. And it was because he'd allowed Black Marines to wear their hair in a modified Afro, or to do the Black Power salute to each other. And this was at a time in the 70s of extreme racial unrest. There were riots. There had been a riot among Black and white Marines. And so this was an attempt on his part to quell racial anxieties. And I mean, as far as I can tell, it was effective. I think there are 30-some boxes of letters of hate mail, all from irate white people who are disgusted that he has catered to Black Marines. There's one news article where he says that it was very important to get Black music on the jukeboxes. That was something else that he did. And he says, and that was very important to my Black Marines, so I did it. And that absolutely inflamed people. I think that's very interesting, because in a way it sounds paternalistic, and you can see how people could be offended from both sides. But I think that kind of embodies how he was. He felt he cared.

he cared about the Black Marines, and this kind of translated, I believe. I mean, he never said so explicitly, but it's got to be that this translates from his childhood, his reverence for George Singleton, his love of that family. But he got so much blowback for it. I can only imagine that is why he didn't talk about it afterwards. It felt to him maybe like it wasn't successful.

0: His not talking there about that particular episode also, though, seems consistent with his not talking about feelings or emotions that you also unpack in various ways through the book. Give us kind of a glimpse of what that was like, maybe both for your grandfather and your grandmother.
1: Oh, yeah. Well, you know, in retrospect, I didn't have my father. I was searching for reactions and a kind of emotive quality. But the way that I would try to get it out of him was by asking him about his own experience. And he would say, oh, Danny, I don't have feelings. That was often if I was trying to ask him about things about the war. That was something in particular he didn't want to talk about. My grandmother was a different story. We didn't know this until after she had passed away, but she was a Southern debutante, a Southern lady. She introduced herself as Emily Donaldson Walton Ford Chapman Jr., descendant of the Huguenots who discovered Nashville. You know, so that was the kind of Southern lady she was. But throughout my childhood, she was incredibly quiet and very, very strange. And I didn't know why. And we were always analyzing her. And it turned out that she'd had a nervous breakdown right at the end of my grandfather's time as commandant. And she had been diagnosed with paranoid schizophrenia and had been on heavy duty tranquilizers throughout my entire childhood. So that was this incredible silence that just, you know, it was a medically induced silence, really. And I've done a little bit of research into this, and apparently PTSD can really mimic schizophrenia. They think that often there's a misdiagnosis there. And certainly at that time, military doctors would have been motivated to quiet what they would have called a hysterical woman down. And so I think she was probably misdiagnosed and had very bad PTSD.
0: Do you remember your grandfather weeping or crying when he was flying you back from Okinawa at the death of his son?
1: No, he didn't. Not at all. And there's a family story, you know, that has a bit of an edge to it.
0: A bit of an edge, because at her grandfather's funeral, Danielle's uncle told how his parents did not cry in response to the death of their own son, that instead he, Danielle's uncle,
1: was the only one crying. My grandfather and my grandmother stood at attention in the military pose and did not weep. I'm sure my grandmother was very heavily medicated, but my grandfather did not cry. And I never heard him cry about my father. And also, he was not able to talk about my father. The only thing he would say was basically that he was the most wonderful man. I couldn't have had a more wonderful son. He was a wonderful Marine, you know, a golden child. That was how he was portrayed. He couldn't express his own grief, definitely.
0: How did that example of processing, or one might say not processing, grief impact your own ability or inability to grieve?
1: Yeah, that's a hard one, what I'm thinking about a lot lately. I was just up at a memorial service for my uncle, Walt. It was really wonderful, and it reminded me just how incredibly important it is to grieve. Of course, we all know this in our psychologized culture. Doing it is another matter, though. I admit that I find grieving difficult. I tend to have incredibly intense emotions that are buried very deeply. And I think that's another reason that I'm a poet. This kind of intensity and extremity is definitely there, but often a poem, oddly enough, is what allows it to come out. However, when my grandfather died, my grief was very present. And I guess I would say that when I do feel grief, I experience it as a blessing. It feels to me so needed, and it connects you to the people who are gone or who are ill or who you love. And so I think part of my path is learning to allow myself to feel it, to finding the places where I can so that I can connect.

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0: Welcome back to No Small Endeavor, exploring what it means to live a good life. I'm Lee C. Camp. If you're just joining us, our guest today is poet Danielle Chapman. We're discussing her memoir, Holler, A Poet Among Patriots. On that question about poetry and role or vocation as a poet, at one point you say, why remember? Why dredge things up? Why go into all that again? And then you go on to say, because I believe in my memories, as if they were articles of faith, that they rivet me for a reason, that if tested rigorously enough, they will yield some meaning bigger than themselves, and maybe even the truth. Would you unpack that for us a bit?
1: This probably speaks a little bit to the subtitle of the book. It's Holler, A Poet Among Patriots. That term holler is a bit multivalent because a holler in the South is that place on the riverbank that you're not supposed to go. But of course, it's also a primal yell. And it's also kind of a Marine sound, you know, that oorah thing that Marines do. So there's this kind of push and pull between being a poet and coming from a military family, but also maybe it's what every writer feels when they're dealing with family sort of secrets or silences, that you don't want to uncover something that you might not be able to handle.
0: Is that the meaning of the very last sentence of your book? You want to maybe unpack what you're doing there in that last paragraph or two? Or the story behind it, which is, it's troubling, right? Because there you are looking at literally a slave trader's journal who was your, what, triple great grandfather's father-in-law. And you're looking at the records of his having traded human beings. You're realizing the pain and the, I think you used the word evil of that, that you have in your hand. And yet there's also this sort of ambivalence about how much of this do we want to continue to recover? I'd be fascinated to hear you comment on that a little bit.
1: This part right at the end, I'm actually holding this journal that I found, which in some ways, it is a discovery of another part of the family history. Even though the story of George and Robert Singleton is a story out of slavery, it was presented and has been accepted by both the Black and the white descendants as a positive story, a story of love and friendship and forgiveness. And these reunions that we have come out of that, and they're incredibly special. I mean, it is a miracle of human connection that this happens.
0: And just to make clear for listeners here, these are reunions between your family lineage, going back to this great, great, great grandfather, and then the lineage of those who were enslaved by your great, great, great grandfather. And you all have been coming together there at this old tavern that you now own many, many years later.
1: Right. The kind of outline of the story is that Robert and George Singleton were born in the same year. Robert Singleton was my great-great-grandfather. He and George were both born in 1842. And as my grandfather told it, they grew up as boys did back then, just playing together. It was a small farm. I mean, this is not a plantation.
0: And George is enslaved.
1: Oh, yes. George is enslaved, and his father, Jack, had come from Virginia. And so there were, I'm not sure exactly how many, maybe 10 people enslaved at the farm at the time. And it would have been a more sort of casual, you might say, relationship between the races than what we're used to seeing if you see a plantation story, that things were a little less regimented in terms of how authoritarian things were. So, for instance, people who were enslaved often were blacksmiths who traveled around to different farms, you know, this kind of thing. However, when they were about 18, the Civil War started, and my ancestor went off to fight for the Confederacy. And there was a letter during my childhood, it was framed and hung on the wall. He's at the Battle of Stones River, and he asks his mother to send George to help. And so George does go as kind of his manservant And at the Battle of Stones River, my ancestor got his leg shot off. And George went out onto the battlefield, and the legend goes, dragged him off of the battlefield and saved his life, took him to a Union medic tent. And he went back to recuperate. And at that point, George was free. He left and went to fight for the Union Army. He fought in the Union Army, was discharged at, you know, at the end of the war. At that point, he was free, but he came back to Fairfield. When he got back, the white family was destitute because all the women had been left. All the Confederate currency was devalued. They were dead broke. And so he planted a plot of seed and essentially got the family back up on their feet and helped them survive. And so in thanks, after the war, they helped him buy a piece of land. And essentially, he stayed there. He was pretty successful, and he carried a gun. He registered to vote. He not only bought his own farm, but he bought several pieces of land, which he hired people out to work. So he was pretty successful there. And a lot of his family has stayed in the area. So about 25 years ago, his ancestors got in touch with my grandfather. And my grandfather said basically, like, come on over. And they had a reunion, and it's been happening ever since. So there's a big camp out at the property every summer, and people come from all over. And it's essentially a family reunion, but also a time that we talk about this history and try to make sense of it. You know, it's an evolving situation. So when I'm talking about this much darker emblem of slavery in America, which is this journal that we found. It was just shoved in a desk, and it was the slave ledger of John Scott, who was my quadruple great-grandfather. And it's essentially just his farm journal in which all of these enslaved people are listed. And it's a reminder of just the callousness of what slavery was. You know, there's this ridiculous polemic that, you know, is happening in which some people are trying to say slavery wasn't that bad. We shouldn't talk about it. But these artifacts vibrate with the genuine evil that was committed. And so that is something that I have to reckon with. Like, I don't mind putting these facts out there that acknowledge the sins that my ancestors committed. I mean, it's just true. But the question for me is, how does that coexist with this beautiful story of the light shines in the darkness and the darkness cannot put it out? Somehow these things happened at the same time.
0: At one point in grappling with that story near the end of the book, you talk about the stereotypical liberal academic way of reading that story would be to tell the story of George Singleton as someone who had so internalized the mechanisms of slavery that he could never free himself from that and continues to submit himself to his oppressor. Mm-hmm. And yet you go on to say that one of your hesitations about such a framing of that story is that it fails to honor the lived realities and subjectivities of the Black descendants of that man in your own day.
1: Yeah, I think it's demeaning to them. That's been said outright to me by certain people. And it doesn't account for the texture of history and of certain lives and of details like what I mentioned before, which is that he came back from the war. He had agency, and what he chose to do with it was to buy a parcel of seed, plant the land, help the white family, but also establish his own family, get a house, raise 12 kids, vote. His father, who had come from Virginia, so had been enslaved his entire life, he registered to vote. He bought his own land. And then, you know, and they bought more land, they employed other people. And you can just imagine how incredibly difficult that was. Reconstruction and the ways that Black Americans made this country during Reconstruction, chose to do that, rather than seek revenge in every instance, but instead tried to make their own life in America. That's one part of history that we know very little about.

0: as we move toward a close, I'm wondering if you would reflect a bit on the turmoil that you narrate in the story, your own inner turmoil, your family's turmoil, repressed experiences that come out in painful ways, allowing us to see all of that kind of turmoil throughout the narrative of your memoir. I'm wondering, have you come to know a serenity or a peace about some of those things out of that process of writing or out of other life's experiences? What's that been like for you?
1: I do seem to feel a little more peaceful, I have to admit. I think that comes from the McMahons and Singletons and just from spending as much time with them as I have over the years, because they're just such loving people. And beyond that, there's a kind of supernatural grace that seems to arrive at the house when these things happen. No matter how much analytical criticism I try to turn on the situation, that uplift is palpable. And it's not from me. It's from all the accumulated experience and hope really, that has somehow been around that place for centuries.
0: I've been talking to Danielle Chapman about her recent memoir, Holler, a Poet Among Patriots. Danielle, thank you for the beautiful memoir and the beautiful time we got to spend with you today.
1: Thank you so much for your time and for reading it. And so thank you so much.
0: Thank you.

Here's one closing take on today's interview. As we heard, Danielle, as a young girl, wanted to catch her grandfather in his presumed racism, to catch him and prove, as she put it, that that is the absolute essence of who you are. But later, as she learned more about what he had endured in war and more about the ways he had also worked for racial justice, the simplistic story became harder to justify. The more facts that I learned, she says, the more difficult it was to have a sort of ideological point of view. Clearly, this does not mean for Danielle, nor I would suggest should it mean for any of us, that we should justify either our forebears' wrongs or our own. But this might help us see that explanation and empathy are not the same thing as exoneration and excuse. Similarly, Danielle held in her hands a slave ledger that, as she says, vibrates with the genuine evil that was committed. But she also refused to believe that evil gets to tell the whole story. Somehow, she says, there's also this mystery that the light shines in the darkness, and the darkness cannot put it out. So maybe one practice toward a good life, curiosity before judgment. Ask another question, learn another fact, resist the satisfaction of making somebody simple, and resist making history simple. As Danielle put it, tidy explanations fail to account for the texture of history and of certain lives. Or we might say, truth requires more patience than caricature. And finally, make room for reconciliation, which we cannot entirely explain or reduce to some partisan conventional wisdom or some preferred narrative structure. Danielle describes descendants of enslaved people and descendants of those who enslaved them gathering together on the same land, camping together, telling tales together, sharing meals together. And she speaks of a kind of supernatural grace there, something palpable, born of accumulated experience and hope. Nothing's erased nor denied, but it's a reconciliation which insists that neither our worst deeds nor the worst chapters of our history must have the final word. That's a small but not so small take on today's episode. Peace to you, my friend. You've been listening to No Small Endeavor and our interview with poet and author Danielle Chapman. We've been discussing her memoir, Holler, A Poet Among Patriots. If you missed a portion of this interview or would like to have access to the complete unabridged version, you can follow our podcast wherever you listen. We gratefully acknowledge the support of Lilly Endowment Incorporated, a private philanthropic foundation supporting the causes of community development, education, and religion.

0: Our thanks to all the stellar team that makes this show possible. Christy Bragg, Jacob Lewis, Carriot Harmon, Jason Cheesley, Sophie Byard, Kate Hayes, Mary Evelyn Brown, and Audrey Griffith. Our theme song was composed by Tim Lauer. Thanks for listening, and let's keep exploring what it means to live a good life together. No Small Endeavor is a production of PRX, Tokens Media, LLC, and
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13: Data centers for AI are under construction at a frantic pace all over the country, and the opposition to them is mounting. 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
14: In my 30 years, I've never really seen the people show up like they are at a very local level.
13: And Bernie Sanders, who's introduced a moratorium on data center construction in the Senate.
15: They are conservatives. They are progressives. They are moderates. There's something else going on. They're saying, what the hell are we doing? Why am I aiding these large corporations owned by the wealthiest people in the world who could care less about me? Let's stand up.
13: That's all ahead today on the New Yorker Radio Hour, right after the news.
16: Live from NPR News in Washington, I'm Windsor Johnston. Flooding remains a major threat in Indiana after severe storms hit parts of the Midwest. Samantha Horton of member station WFYI reports at least six people have been killed, including a four-year-old boy.
17: The White River continued to swell Saturday as more rain came pouring down. Projections indicate water could rise more than 20 feet in some areas. The city of Indianapolis erected floodgates to try to contain the water. But for some communities, prevention was futile. Lisa Lamont has lived in her house near the White River for more than 40 years. She said as the water crept up to her house that this is the worst she has ever experienced.
18: We've never been flooded out before. Usually it came up maybe to our driveway.
17: President Trump approved federal aid to assist in the emergency response efforts. For NPR News, I'm Samantha Horton in Indianapolis.
16: President Trump's envoy, Jared Kushner, will try to advance the ceasefire agreement in Gaza during a trip to Egypt today. NPR's Daniel Estrin reports Israel recently rejected a plan for Gaza backed by Trump.
19: Kushner is traveling to the region with Tony Blair and Nikolai Mladenov, top officials on Trump's Board of Peace. They're meeting Egyptian officials to discuss next steps for Gaza. Hamas's top leader is meeting separately with Egyptian officials. On Monday, Kushner and the Board of Peace officials head to Israel to meet Prime Minister Benjamin Netanyahu and discuss Israel's concerns about their 15-point proposal for Gaza. That's according to a Board of Peace official speaking anonymously ahead of the meeting. Netanyahu has rejected the proposal, which calls for Hamas to give up their weapons in exchange for Israel withdrawing from Gaza. Hamas and Israel don't agree on who should make the first move. Daniel Estrin, NPR News, Tel Aviv.
16: Walmart and other big retailers are set to report their earnings this week, giving us a glimpse at how consumer demand is shaping the economy. NPR's Rafael Nam has a look at the week ahead on Wall Street.
20: For the most part, consumers continue to spend,
3: And that's important given how critical consumer spending is to the U.S. economy. We'll get another glimpse into household finances when Walmart and Target report earnings. And investors will also keep a close eye on the minutes from the latest Federal Reserve meeting. The minutes are becoming even more important at a time when Fed Chair Kevin Warsh is paring down communications with markets. Warsh believes that gives the Fed flexibility to act as needed, and that the Fed doesn't need to telegraph its movements. But it does leave markets less certain about the Fed's thinking. Hence, the eagerness to look at the minutes from the meeting. Rafael Nam, NPR News.
16: This is NPR. A 46-year-old man has been charged in an attack on a woman and a security officer during services at a New York City synagogue. NPR's Twahli Saikautau reports the incident was captured on video.
4: Larry Montez is from a neighborhood in the Bronx, but on Friday, he was recorded in a live stream video attacking a woman during prayers at Central Synagogue on Manhattan's Upper East Side. Police Commissioner Jessica Tisch, who wrote on social media that she grew up in the synagogue, said a place of worship should never be a crime scene. Mayor Zoran Mamdani says every New Yorker must be able to observe their religion without fear of violence, but new police data released this month show crimes targeting Jewish people is on the rise. Dwahli Saikautau, NPR News, New York.
16: Preservationists have until Tuesday to respond to the Trump administration's emergency Supreme Court appeal over President Trump's $400 million White House ballroom. Chief Justice John Roberts set the deadline after the administration asked the justices to keep construction moving while the case is appealed. A federal appeals court ruled Trump lacked congressional approval for the project. That ruling is temporarily on hold, but an order stopping construction is scheduled to take effect on August 21st. The administration argues the project also involves national security upgrades and says stopping the work could cause significant delays. I'm Windsor Johnston, NPR News in Washington.
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13: Welcome to The New Yorker Radio Hour. I'm David Remnick. Just about everybody in America seems to be up in arms about AI data centers. Everybody except for the diehard AI boosters, the tech moguls themselves, and of course, this guy.
6: You have to convince your community how great these things. You can't fight it. You have to go with it. And you're going to have all that protection, and we're giving you automatic protection, but you're going to make a tremendous amount of money, you're going to reduce taxes, and you're going to have something that if you don't have it, everybody else wants it.
13: What's wrong with data centers? Even the simplest AI queries require quite a lot of computing power. So the data centers to house all those processors are gigantic. They consume vast amounts of electricity and water. One proposed data center in Utah, just one, would need over 16 billion gallons of water a year. That's the estimate. And that's in a state suffering from a chronic drought. New York has passed a moratorium on data centers, and 14 other states have considered similar restrictions. The anger about data center construction is rising in towns and counties all over the country. And on today's program, I'm going to talk with two leaders of the opposition to data centers. Later in this hour, I'll talk with Aaron Brockovich, but first I'm joined by Senator Bernie Sanders of Vermont. Now, Sanders has brought legislation to the Senate that calls for a moratorium on data centers nationwide. It's not a ban. It's a temporary freeze on new construction, and it allows for more research and more government input. It hasn't been voted on yet.
7: That is why today we are announcing legislation to impose a moratorium on the construction of new AI data centers until strong national safeguards are in place.
13: Sanders has been very concerned about artificial intelligence, mainly because of the threat it poses to many kinds of jobs. And last week, you sent a letter to the CEOs of the major AI companies telling them to, quote, avoid disaster, stop building machines that humans cannot control.
7: How are you?
13: I'm great. Senator Sanders, welcome to the Radio Hour.
7: Thank you.
13: Back in March, almost a half a year ago, you and Alexandria Ocasio-Cortez put forward the AI Data Center Moratorium Act. What led to your action?
7: Well, there were a couple of fundamental reasons. Number one, it was clear to us that these very large big tech corporations owned by some of the wealthiest people in the world were just shoving their way through small communities and doing significant environmental damage, raising electric rates, threatening scarce water supplies in some cases. And I thought it was important to put out to make it clear that was unacceptable. But in addition to that, I was worried, and I think Alexandria is as well, that this AI and robotics revolution is moving so quickly. It is so transformative that we have got to slow it down. It is going to impact every man, woman, and child. And I got involved in this, to be honest with you, not because I'm a tech nerd, but because I looked around me and I said, wait a minute, this stuff is moving lightning fast. And who is standing up and saying, what is this about going to mean? What is it going to mean to workers, to our environment, to our kids, to our privacy, to our democracy? What is it going to mean in terms of the possibility of an existential threat if AI becomes smarter than human beings? So I'm asking these questions. I'm reading stuff. I'm talking to people. And I go down to the floor of the Senate. Virtually no serious discussion. So I think the most important point is slow it down. We got to make AI and robotics work for ordinary people, not just to make Elon Musk and Zuckerberg even richer than they are.
13: So the point is not just to slow down the construction of data centers and the potential damage they do in terms of the environment, water, as you mentioned, electrical bills. It's also to slow the process entirely. Who are you talking to? What kind of information are you getting about AI and its dangers and what you may see as its benefits as well? And who should decide these questions?
7: I have talked to a whole lot of people. Mm-hmm. A number of months ago, I went to California where I talked to a lot of these guys, very smart guys. I talked to Mr. Hinton, Dr. Hinton, who is, as you know, one of the godfathers, Jeffrey Hinton, one of the godfathers of AI. We did a town meeting at Georgetown. And he told me, he said, look, Senator, AI will sooner or later become smarter than human beings. And it is then likely that human beings will lose control over AI, which could be an existential threat to the planet. And you know, David, what you're seeing, what have we seen in the last week? We have seen from OpenAI, we've seen from Anthropic, we've seen from Meta, that they have lost control of some of their models that have hacked into other entities. So you got all of these threats there. And we cannot allow Mr. Musk and a handful of multi-billionaires to determine the future of humanity.
13: You mentioned you talked to Jeffrey Hinton, who is profiled at great length in The New Yorker, and you're absolutely right. He was a godfather of AI in some senses and also one of the people who stand up now to talk in warning about it. Do you ever talk to the Zuckerbergs and the Musks and those kind of people to get their input?
7: I talked to Altman.
13: Yeah.
7: I talked to Altman.
13: That's a conversation I would love to have been a fly on the wall for. Tell me about your conversation with Sam Altman.
7: It wasn't all that exciting. Altman is, I think, a very good salesman.
13: Uh-huh.
7: He is, he's selling his product.
13: What did he say to you?
7: What he says is that, literally, I think the same day or day before or later, he was to see Donald Trump. So the idea, he goes to see Trump, he goes to see Sanders. Wow, that's great,
13: Yeah.
7: He's talking to everybody. But I think, what he wants to do, I think he's talking about, as Trump is, well, we're going to have American share in the wealth and we're going to give them 5% of our profits and so forth and so on. And that's kind of what he was talking about. Meanwhile, OpenAI and the other AI entities are spending huge amounts of money in campaign contributions through their super PAC
15: to make sure that Congress does not do what should be done. But David, look, here's the bottom line to me. Take a deep breath. Take a look at what AI and robotics can do economically in terms of displacing millions and millions of workers. Okay? That's a fact. Now, no one knows exactly what the rollout is, when, how, what. It will displace millions of workers. Are we prepared for that? No, we are not. It will have an emotional an impact on the mental health of our kids. All right? You got kids now who are spending 5-10 hours a day on their screens. You have 40% of kids age 2 and younger who have tablets now. All right? This is re-altering the brains of our kids. Reading skills are declining. Writing skills are declining. Cognitive capabilities are in declining. AI will only exacerbate that. I think make it worse. Privacy rights. Hey, go to the doctor's office. Go to the, make, you know, have a bank account. Send out an email. Somebody will know what you are doing. What are we going to do about that? Protect privacy rights. Democracy. I don't know if you've had that experience. I've had the experience. Deep fakes. Have you, you know what a deep fake is?
8: Of course.
15: All right. They do it really well. Somebody could take me on your show right now and transform every word that I said, right? And people say, why did Bernie Sanders say that? Why did he say how much he, you know, loves Donald Trump? You know, I'm surprised to hear that. How the hell are we going to know the difference? What is true and what is false?
8: I think you're probably hearing Senator Sanders in conversations with people like Sam Altman, that if the United States acts too slowly, then the Chinese will win the AI revolution. Can I guess that that was one of the things he said to you?
15: Yeah, it was. And, you know, that's the usual line. Well, I am very happy to tell you, a number of months ago, I did a public meeting here on Capitol Hill in the visiting center. We had hundreds of people coming out. And you know what we did? We had two leading AI scientists from the United States and two scientists from China beaming in. Mm-hmm. And boy, did I get criticized for that. Imagine having American scientists talking to Chinese scientists. And of course, that is going on all the time anyhow. But we made it public. We had this public meeting. And I'm happy to say that, or maybe we should be scared, that even the Trump administration, which criticized me for that meeting, is now planning to meet with the Chinese because of what I suspect are legitimate concerns about existential threats. Which takes me back to an issue again. Literally, in the last couple of weeks, we have had AI models breaking away mm-hmm. from human control. That's just the last few weeks. David, that is now.
8: Understood.
15: If we don't deal with this stuff, what's going to be the case next year, 5 years from now?
8: You've also proposed an American AI Sovereign Wealth Fund Act.
15: I did.
8: Talk to me about that. How would that play a role in the effort you're describing?
15: All right. Two important factors there, one more important than the other. The first is the foundation of AI is human knowledge, right? The discussion that you and I are having this very moment will end up on the internet, will end up within the AI world. It'll be part of the zillions of other aspects of human knowledge, et cetera, et cetera. It strikes me that if we as human beings create the foundation of what AI stands on, the people who do it should get benefits, financial benefits from that. And that's what a sovereign wealth fund would do. If AI profits, as I suspect it will, I want the American people to benefit from that, not just Mr. Musk and Mr. Zuckerberg. Second of all, more importantly, when we have 50% ownership of the major AI companies, which is what the sovereign fund does, what it does is put public representation on the boards of every major company. So if a company comes forward and says, you know, we got this great idea, companies want it, we can eliminate 5 million jobs in the next year, somebody in the public will say, sorry, that is not what you can do. The public will have a voice there, be able to stop bad things, stop the undermining of our democracy, et cetera, et cetera. So the two goals of that one, more importantly, have the public representative on these AI companies to stop bad things from happening. Second of all, to the degree that money is being made
9: I want AI profits to benefit ordinary Americans, not just Mr. Musk and Mr. Bezos.
8: One of the alarming aspects, and there are many, about data centers is that local and state officials have been signing non-disclosure agreements in deals with data and AI companies. For example, the governor of Louisiana is reported to have signed an NDA with Meta, Mark Zuckerberg's outfit, on a $50 billion data center campus. Is it legal for government officials to sign an NDA? What is the existence of these NDA signals?
9: Well, we're living at a moment where the law is not all that relevant anymore. We have a president who kind of doesn't believe in the Constitution or the rule of law. I'm afraid his views have spread down to other Republicans. But what I would say, whether it's legal or not, I don't know. What I would say is if you're a small town, all right, and you got some volunteer members of the Board of Selectmen, right? These are guys who work for a living. They come to a meeting once a week. They volunteer the time. And suddenly you got some multi-zillion dollar company with 18 lawyers and accountants coming in and say, we have a deal for you. And all you got to do is sign right here. And you're going to get, you know, money for, you know, property tax relief or schools or whatever you want. Mm-hmm. Just sign right here. You know, these are ordinary people taking on some of the largest corporations in the world. Not quite a fair fight. But what we have seen in the last many months, it's quite unbelievable, is you've seen a grassroots resistance that I think the big tech oligarchs never expected.
8: That's what I want to ask you about. How much is this picking up steam as an issue? God knows there's such a range of issues in this Trump era to focus on the left or anywhere else. How much has data centers picked up steam as a galvanizing issue?
9: Yeah, you're absolutely right. There are a million issues that are out there. I mean, every day my office is dealing with 10 different issues. But I think what AI and these data centers have done has given people who often feel powerless, you know, what are they going to do about oligarchy in America? What are they going to do about a corrupt campaign finance system or the healthcare collapse in America? But you know what? Some company wants to come in and destroy your local environment. You know what? We can fight back. And boy, have you seen, I'm sure you've seen some of these videos of local people taking on their poor little, city councils, my God, mayors getting thrown out of office, all that stuff. I think people feel some sense of empowerment that they can actually stop something. But I think also, and maybe I'm wrong in this, but I don't think I am. What folks are saying is, look, I don't want this colossus to be in my backyard. It's ugly. It's disgusting. It's taking farmland. It's destroying our environment, water, electric rates. It's noise, heat, all that stuff. That's real. But I think in the back of the minds of many of these folks, and by the way, they are conservatives, they are progressives, they are moderates. There's something else going on. They're saying, what the hell are we doing? What is this going to contribute to? Is this going to result in my kid not being able to have a job? Is this going to result in, you know, my not having any privacy? Why am I aiding these large corporations owned by the wealthiest people in the world who could care less about me? Let's stand up.
8: 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We'll continue this conversation in just a moment. 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
8: In your IPR forecast, the rain continues today with a 60% chance of showers with some thunderstorms likely into the afternoon. Flood watches are still in effect for much of our listening area. Temperature up to 84 degrees today. The rain will finally abate overnight and we might see some clear skies. Down to 58 overnight. Monday and Tuesday are borderline pleasant. Partly sunny in the upper 70s. And then the rain returns on Wednesday.
9: This is the New Yorker Radio Hour. I'm David Remnick, and I've been speaking today with Senator Bernie Sanders. Sanders consistently polls as one of the most popular politicians in the country, and he's taken up a cause that cuts across party lines, resistance to data centers that are being built all across the United States. Sanders has been in Congress since 1991, so he saw the rise of the internet from the vantage point of Capitol Hill, and I wanted to ask him about how the government has dealt with disruptive innovation in the past. How is this different from other historical instances in which there's rapid technological change? I don't mean, you know, horse and buggy movement, but the rise of the automobile, the rise of electricity, the rise of the internet. But I have to tell you, Senator Sanders, when I would watch congressional hearings about the internet, I did not have any great faith in the in our elected representatives and their knowledge of what the internet was about. This was exemplified by watching a member, I don't remember if it was a senator or congressman, I believe it was a senator, asking the head of Facebook how they made money, not understanding a thing about these technologies. And they sounded like, you'll forgive me, the way my kids treat me with technology, or I would have treated my parents, with a certain kind of, you know, eyebrow lifted condescension. And then they just went to town and did whatever the hell they wanted. And it resulted in one of the great transformations of human consciousness and behavior in the history of civilization. And it wasn't at all tempered by the efforts of our elected legislators.
10: Well, I mean, you're discussing a very significant reality. The way I see it is that you have this extraordinarily transformational technology. You know, you talked about electricity. We can talk about the Industrial Revolution, profound impacts. But it took place over a period of years.
9: Right.
10: I think the difference about this one, David, it is moving much more rapidly than any other technological change. And it's going to impact us in every aspect of our life, from our who we are as human beings and how we relate to each other. Not to mention the economy and privacy and democracy and all the rest of that stuff. Number two, I mean, and then you pose a real concern. This is pretty complicated stuff, you know? And I can absolutely guarantee you that the most members of the United States Senate are not, you know, steeped in the kind of knowledge that, in fact, we should have. And I include myself in that.
9: You
10: this
9: do.
10: Is very complicated stuff. But I think at the least that we can do is call upon those people who do know what the impact of AI and robotics will be to help us design guardrails which make certain that these technologies work for ordinary people, not just enrich the very rich. That seems to me the goal that we've got to achieve.
9: I gather you recently met with Aaron Brockovich to talk about centers. What was that conversation like? Probably different than...
10: I like her a lot. I mean,
9: different than with Sam Altman.
10: Yeah, very different. She's an heroic figure, and I think she expressed to me her real surprise. I think she got into this kind of fairly recently, that people started calling her from all over the country. They were conservatives, they were progressives. And they said, we need help in organizing, in stopping these data centers, which are going to have such a destructive impact on our communities. I like Aaron a whole lot.
9: Considering the complexity and the technological nature of the question we were just talking about, does that also signal to you that it's time for a change of generations in our in the Senate, in the Congress, in the presidency as well?
10: Well, there's always folks who are saying, you know what we need?

0: How do you interpret that?
1: Well, let me tell you something. I would look at it again, David, is in a slightly different way. I happen to think that his victory was the most extraordinary and impressive political victory in the modern history of the United States of America.
2: Don't get it twisted. I love America. I know exactly what America did for me. I saw it with a front row seat to what my life should have been but for America. But I love America enough to understand that America ought to be America for all of her children. I didn't have to go 15 hours.
1: Now you tell me, you studied these things, right? All right. And I want your opinion. Think back. You tell me of a candidate, a major candidate in a big race, primary, Senate primary, who took on the entire leadership of his own state of Michigan, Democratic leadership, took on the Democratic leadership nationally here in Washington, took on $70 million of super PAC and special interest funding, okay, took on various levels of bigotry because he happens to be a Muslim, and he won the election. I have never seen a candidate take on all of that opposition and win an election. So to me, it was an extraordinarily impressive victory. Now, I got to tell you something about polling in Michigan. When I ran for president in 2016, literally the day before the election, we were told all about, Bernie, you're 20, 30 points down, you can't win. You know what? We got out of Michigan. We went someplace else because we thought we could lose. Ended up, we won. We had to hold a press conference someplace else to announce our victory in Michigan. I don't know what goes on with polling in Michigan, but please do not underestimate.
0: I'm not underestimating not at all, only, but I'm asking a very specific question about where he performed best and where he underperformed.
1: Yeah, and that's fair. But I think what you're going to see is, you know, he was up against a popular governor. The governor came out against him.
0: But it's similar to New York City. I mean, Mamdani did great, but black voters actually, he underperformed with them.
1: Well, we will see what happens in the general election. I suspect that you're going to see a very strong coming together. And Haley Stevens, by the way, was very gracious in her concession speech.
0: She was.
1: And she understands, as I do, that now is a time that we come together to defeat the most dangerous president in the history of the United States. And I think, without any doubt, the black community will be there, the Latino community will be there, the working class community will be there. And to the degree that I can be of help to Abdul, I certainly intend to do that.
0: Senator Sanders, I appreciate your time. Thank you so much.
1: Thank you.
0: Senator Bernie Sanders. You can read a terrific piece about his early life and political evolution by staff writer Jill Lepore at NewYorker.com. And of course, you can subscribe to The New Yorker there as well, NewYorker.com. We'll continue on the movement against data centers in a conversation with the activist Erin Brockovich. She joins us in just a moment. This is The New Yorker Radio Hour.
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9: Between backyard breeding and accidental litters, we actually end up with a lot of mixed breed dogs that are some combination of shepherd, pit bull, husky, and they all kind of end up looking very similar to each other, just kind of like your quintessential dog. 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
2: This is the New Yorker Radio Hour. I'm David Remnick. The name Erin Brockovich has been synonymous with a fighter taking on big polluters. And, of course, many of us remember her from the film, which dramatized a landmark case against a California utility, Pacific Gas and Electric, which had poisoned the groundwater in a small town. Julia Roberts played Erin Brockovich.
3: These people don't dream about being rich. They dream about being able to watch their kids swim in a pool without worrying that they'll have to have a hysterectomy at the age of 20, like Rosa Diaz, a client of ours, or have their spine deteriorate like Stan Bloom, another client of ours. So before you come back here with another lame-ass offer, I want you to think real hard about what your spine is worth, Mr. Walker, or what you might expect someone to pay you for your uterus, Miss Sanchez. Then you take out your calculator and you multiply that number by 100. Anything less than that is a waste of our time. By the way, we had that water brought in special for you folks. Came from a well in Hinckley.
2: Erin Brockovich has been involved in other major cases against polluters since then, and she runs a research firm that consults for lawyers. Earlier this year, she began receiving emails from people worried about the construction of AI data centers, something that's happening at a frenetic pace all over the country. Erin Brockovich.
4: Hey.
2: How are you?
4: How are you?
2: Good.
4: Good. How are you?
2: I'm good. You making some good trouble?
4: I didn't set out to do that, but apparently, yes.
2: Yes, you did. Who are you kidding?
4: It was a total surprise to me.
2: Erin, it's been 30 years. 30 years.
4: Oh, my God.
2: I know.
4: We're going to start this way. No.
2: It's been 30 years since a certain legal case about groundwater contamination changed your life and the lives of a lot of other people and inspired the movie that we know you by. And you've been filing lawsuits around chemical pollutants for years thereafter. Now you're involved with data centers. You're involved in this for a fairly brief time, right? Just for a few months. And you're collecting information. This is the beginning of your process.
4: Mm-hmm.
2: How would you assess what the opposition is to the construction of data processing centers? How much pushback has already begun against the tech companies on this?
4: A lot. This is, in my 30 years, I've never really seen the people show up like they are at a very local level. Just down in Florida, and they got a moratorium. The city council meeting went on for 12 hours. And it was an overflow. And every city council meeting now, you're just seeing this huge overflow of people. When I started the MAP, when a community reached out to me.
2: Explain what the MAP is.
4: So it's pretty simple. It's called Brockovich Data Center, but it's a map where people who have data centers being developed, proposed, or up and running in and around the country can report their issues to the MAP. And it comes to me in a submission, you know. I go through 12,000 and I read each one. So for me, it was a visual to see the bigger picture.
2: What does the map look like?
4: Well, with all the red dots now, getting pretty hard. It's getting pretty hard to see.
2: It's just coast to coast data centers.
4: It's coast to coast data centers. And so
2: it's pretty incredible.
4: It's very incredible, and it's actually really very concerning. You know, they're building in many drought restricted areas, and I don't know that people always understand. And you know, listen, this has been a huge learning curve for me, and I'm learning from the people on the inside, the workers, the people, the city hall, and everybody. The amount and the consumption of water, it is almost staggering, and the bigger hyperscales can use anywhere from 1 to 7, possibly 8 million gallons of water per day.
2: Now, what does a data center do in terms of the environmental drag on a community?
4: So what they're reporting is, and this is not just a few towns here or there, it's just mm-hmm. everybody has right. the same report. A, during the construction phase, these are not small facilities. They're 2,200 acres. They're 3,000 acres. They're 4,000 acres. And the first thing that they get extremely upset about is the destruction of the land. You're talking rural land. So all the trees, all the vegetation, all the farmland, all goes away. It's disruptive to their sanctuary. It's disruptive to the wildlife. People are definitely reporting changes in the wildlife, the absence of wildlife, dead wildlife, and they find that very concerning. And in the construction phase, wells can often get damaged. The construction for people that are there will tell you it's almost violent. You can feel the ground shaking, so all your water can get very turbid. People have lost their well pressure. Their wells have been damaged. They're having to drill for deeper wells. And the gentleman that I reported on, Austin Newsom is his name, and he's in a litigation, but his house is unlivable at this point.
2: Why is that?
4: Because now the water, you can't drink the water. You can't bathe the water. Mm. The water pressure is too low. He's got young children and they just can't, I mean, they can't live without water and mm-hmm. they can't now drink their water. And I'm really surprised at the number of reports, consistent reports from varying states on these large data centers is the 24/7 humming, the decibels, how mm-hmm. far they go out, how disruptive it is. It's just a nonstop, almost buzz hum in their ears 24/7, and they're finding it extremely disruptive, creating a lot of anxiety. More and more information is coming in now by submission. People now reporting their utility bills. You know, a water bill that was $30 is now almost $300.
2: Why has it gone up so fast?
4: Because of all the energy that has to be required to build these huge data centers.
2: So the locals are paying the bill.
4: Correct.
2: Yeah.
4: And they're starting to send in their before and after electric bills. So on the map, we kind of will list stats of mm-hmm. the number of people that have reported, how many have now reported electrical issues and water bill increases. And that is definitely on the rise. But I have one woman and she says, you know, I'm on a fixed income. So now it's, do I pay my electric bill or eat? We are, and I am seeing some reports, and this is where I'm going to start going out to these ranches, to these locations, with these communities to see exactly what's happening. But they're starting to report, right. they're noticing that they're seeing more stillbirths in the cows. So there are a lot of things.
2: Stillbirths that are demonstrably the fault of data centers. Do we have any evidence of that?
4: No, what they're saying is since the data centers came in and began up and running with this constant noise, right. it seems that they're now noticing more stillbirths.
2: So we'll stipulate that's going to require more research to figure out if there's any relationship.
4: Oh my gosh, yes.
2: Yeah. So let me ask you this. What laws, if any, are being broken in the construction of these data centers, whether it's in rural areas or near closer to suburban areas?
4: I'm definitely getting reports from people working inside and from the counties and the cities that there was inappropriate permitting, inappropriate zoning. That is definitely a big issue for everybody at the city council level, how they got in, how they came in as a pretense of a warehouse. They were a data center, that type of thing at a very local level.
2: I'm not quite sure what you mean by inappropriate. And are you suggesting that government officials are profiting in some way by giving permits, building permits and the like?
4: Well, according to many communities at their local levels, they're showing up, they're changing zoning ordinances. Some are building without the appropriate permits. And yeah, I think it's very difficult for city council members when these big tech giants come in and they offer, you know, they want money for the city. So they're getting money for that. And the people had no say in that. And they're also saying the money that they did receive wasn't changing their environment for the better.
2: So that seems to be the crux of the problem. Who decides, who gets to decide about the construction of a data center, and then who profits and how, if there is one, and then what effect on the public health there is. Am I right?
4: Yes. And the big issue is non-disclosure. Nobody was informed of anything. There was no city council meeting. For the ones that are being proposed now, that they know there was a non-disclosure, but now they're having city council meetings.
2: So they're asking local government officials to sign NDAs about arrangements between tech companies and the purchase of real estate?
4: Yes. Everyone's been reporting that. It's been a non-disclosure agreement at a city council level. Who are in charge? You've got to go to the local council to get your permits to build and zone, and they're changing zoning ordinances, are signing non-disclosures.
2: Aaron, you've got Bernie Sanders and Alexandria Ocasio-Cortez trying to put together a AI data center moratorium act. How prevalent is that in American politics? In other words, how much support do you see out there for this kind of moratorium?
4: So, there's federal, there's state, and there's local. Mm-hmm. When we started, the moratoriums were starting to come. And maybe 12 weeks ago, it's maybe over 100 local counties and cities in multiple states had put on either pauses for 6 months, moratoriums for at least 2 years, because now as city council and states have seen the pushback from the people, they're like, let's wait. Because now city council wants to know more information. And we have seen some flat out bans. We had one here in California in Monterey Park where they flat out ban it. We've now seen 300 municipalities with moratoriums and or bans. We've now seen 14 states that have come in with possible, you know, state oversight, and we just saw New York completely ban them. So it's kind of growing in regards to the moratorium and what kind of, we just have no information. I mean, everybody in any leadership is like, wait a minute, you got to tell us what you're doing. Who's going to pay for the electrical? What is going with the water? What is going to be your water consumption? What size of land mass do you need? And so now you are seeing, as you said, Bernie Sanders and AOC looking at some federal oversight. And I'm watching that get some momentum.
2: Does the political debate break down along party lines, or is it bipartisan?
4: It's bipartisan. Mm-hmm. I'm definitely seeing that is pretty well known, as everyone's starting to talk more and more and more and more and more about the data centers.
2: Do you think it'll be a campaign issue in the midterms and in the presidential election in 2028?
4: I do. Well, possibly, yes. So I don't know if you watched the situation, and I watched with fascination the situation that happened out in Utah. And the people just showed up in huge numbers, so much so, and they were so upset about the size of the facility, the damage it could do to the Great Salt Lake. Utah is already in a huge drought.
2: In fact, Aaron, the president of the state senate in Utah just lost his seat over this issue.
4: Yes, I do think this could be a very important thing for the leaders. And I've always been this way, and ever since I began my work in Hinckley, I've just never understood it. When you have issues so important to the people, why on earth you don't listen to them or completely disregard that they're showing up and they're like, we don't want this.
2: Right.
4: Have a conversation with this. And that's one thing I've learned. If in community after community after community for 30 years, communities are willing to cooperate. Communities want to have their voice heard. They want to have a seat at the table. They are willing to compromise. But what they won't deal with is the lie. And that this is, again, I feel like I've come full circle. That young girl that showed up in Hinckley, California, what was really motivating the community and their frustration was, you lied. I didn't know. And that's the exact same thing that's happening here.
2: This feels like the 90s to you again in some way.
4: It does. I just feel full circle and I'm watching. You know, Hinckley was one town, one utility,
2: right,
4: and one aquifer. This is every town, every utility, every resource across the country. I think the stakes are really high for the people. And what's really got their goat, if you will,
2: yeah,
4: in everything. And I've had mayors call me. I've had city council members call me. I've had California legislation call me. And I'm getting the same reports. Other city council members who are now not in office, this was an absolute secret.
2: Have the AI companies reached out to you to say, hey, Aaron, well, you know, we understand your concern, but we're really not so terrible. We're doing X, Y, and Z to, you know, ameliorate the situation or anything. Do you ever hear from the corporate side where they try to get you to come on over and understand their point of view?
4: No.
2: Never.
4: I have to laugh at that. They're like, oh.
2: They're not that stupid.
4: No. You know, that's interesting because I did get a text from somebody who said there was a data center executive out of Dallas. It's right. Somebody that I work with, would like to have a meeting. And
2: will you take that meeting?
4: Here's the thing. Sure, with the people. You don't have to have a meeting with me. You have to have a meeting with the people.
2: With the community in question.
4: Backyards, yeah, are being, their life turned upside down. And I'll be happy to show up for a meeting with all of them.
2: Aaron, I wonder, do you use AI yourself?
4: No, not much. I get curious. I use it out of curiosity. And when I do talk about AI, I encourage people. Remember who you're talking to. It's a machine, okay? It is a tool that could be used for good purposes. Mm-hmm. I don't think it's be all, end all. And I've always encouraged people, it's a tool, but you have to use your own brain. Vet your information. It's a tool. Use it for the good tool it is. You don't need to use it for anything else. So use it or don't use it. But the fact that to have this AI is at the expense, first of all, the big companies don't be appearing to pay for it. Now, we're watching a lot of things happen where states are now not giving them the tax breaks. They're starting to say, you have to pay for all the electrical. But for us, we the people, to now have to have water consumption issues, electrical bills going up, water bills going up, the loss of our sanctuary, our wildlife, everything and all the resources at once are at jeopardy. It's too much.
2: The name Aaron Brockovich is associated with class action lawsuits. Do you see a class action lawsuit in the offing here?
4: Well, the case that I was involved in that everyone became famous for, Hinckley, was
2: sure,
4: a direct action, not a class action. That depends. You could. There's a lot of diminution of property value, but I would see possibly, and that's going to be up to all the lawyers to decide. It wouldn't be one national class. It could be state by state, but I see the lawsuits coming. You are seeing more citizens and communities that are organized hiring attorneys. I'm starting to see actually now in a couple of places where they've put on moratoriums, the city councils are now being sued by the tech giants. There's a couple of them out there for $100 million or more. That's going to be really hard for these small local cities to push back on that. So I think that you'll start to see more litigation like that.
2: AI executives will tell you this is going to bring a lot of jobs endless amounts of innovation. It's going to make everybody's life better. And there's difficulties along the way. How much do you trust, if at all, AI executives and AI innovators?
4: I don't. And I don't think the people do. And you're showing all of them that you can't be trustworthy. If this is so great and so awesome, what's the non-disclosure agreement? If it's so great and so awesome, come out here and talk to these communities whose lives you are turning upside down. It's no different than PG&E hiding the information and not coming out to talk to these people. Oh, behind your back, I'm sorry, I'm poisoning you. So there's not going to be a lot of trust with these giant corporations.
2: So it's just this is just about money then, in the end.
4: For them?
2: Yep.
4: Sure. But for the people, it's their land. It's their home. It's their water. It's their resources. It's their sanctuary. It's the rivers and the creeks and the tributaries that all of us enjoy. And it's coming at like a mass invasion. We're not talking one or two. We're talking it's happening simultaneously across the country. And so there's not going to be a lot of trust with the people.
2: Tell me your next steps.
4: Right now, gathering more information, I'm going to start going out to some of these communities. I'm going to start going out to some of the ones that are construction, up and running. And in some communities are asking me to start coming to their city council members meetings. And look, I can't be everywhere at once, but this is what I tell the people. You're there. You're showing up. And so on my Brockovich report, every week we're doing a story about this. We give a lot of tips to different communities, who they can network with, how they can join forces. And that's really important because it's really hard as one, and they are starting to make a difference. And the more of them that are together, the more support they are for each other. I've not ever seen this in 30 years.
2: Erin Brockovich, thanks so much.
4: Hey, thank you.
2: Erin Brockovich. The mapping tool that she's launched is at BrockovichDataCenter.com. I'm David Remnick, and that's our program for today. Next week, Pod Save America's John Lovett joins me to answer your questions about the midterm elections.
5: We just haven't had a moment in which a bunch of Democrats put their talents on display. 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
2: John Lovett. 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
7: 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More soon. In your IPR forecast, the rain continues today with a 60% chance of showers with some thunderstorms likely into the afternoon. Flood watches are still in effect for much of our listening area. Temperature up to 84 degrees today. The rain will finally abate overnight, and we might see some clear skies. Down to 58 overnight. Monday and Tuesday are borderline pleasant. Partly sunny in the upper 70s. And then the rain returns on Wednesday.
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10: From NPR News in Washington, D.C., this is Weekend Edition. Danielle Kurtzleben. Good morning. Hurricane Lala lashed Hawaii yesterday, bringing high winds and heavy rain. In Hungary, a new government undertakes rapid changes after the end of Viktor Orban's autocratic rule.
11: The outgoing government left some pretty heavy tools in the tool shed, and the new government has said thank you very much and is using those hammers.
10: And the owner of a romantasy-only bookstore in Oxford, England, talks about getting to the spicy parts of those novels.
12: You have to work for it. You have to read like 400 pages and then maybe you'll get a kiss.
10: We're getting dragon curious. It's Sunday, August 16th. The news is next.
13: Live from NPR News in Washington, I'm Windsor Johnston. Waves are crashing along Hawaii's Big Island as Hurricane Lala moves away after lashing the region with strong winds and heavy rain. The storm's eye passed just south of the island without making landfall. Oahu Mayor Rick Blangiardi is warning people to wait for the all clear.
14: This is about being smart. We're going to do everything we can to protect you, but as I said last night, we need the community to help us protect you. So please cooperate. Stay home. Be safe.
13: The governor has confirmed that one person died in a car accident on the Big Island. Lala strengthened into a Category 1 hurricane overnight with maximum sustained winds of 75 miles per hour. Forecasters say the storm is expected to weaken as it continues west. Iran is accusing Qatar of holding three of its military pilots missing since March. In a statement, Iranian officials say the soldiers were captured when their fighter jets were shot down. NPR's Hadil Al-Shalchi reports from Istanbul.
15: The Iranian Armed Forces Missing Persons Committee said the three pilots went missing early in the war with the U.S. and Israel when their jets were hit by, quote, enemy defenses and they ejected. In a statement, the committee said that the Qatari military was holding them and hadn't allowed the men to contact their families or Iranian officials. Qatar's military said in March that its air force shot down two Iranian bomber jets, but it did not immediately respond to Iran's latest accusations. Iran said until now there was no information on the soldiers and called on the Red Cross to intervene and investigate the pilots' conditions. Hadil Al-Shalchi, NPR News, Istanbul.
13: The death toll from a powerful earthquake in eastern Indonesia continues to rise. At least 50 people are dead and more than 100 others are missing. Michael Sullivan reports the quake toppled buildings and triggered landslides.
16: The epicenter of the quake was off the island of Flores, and it appears to be the deadliest to strike the country since 2022, when hundreds died after a quake in the more populous region of West Java. Hundreds of aftershocks have followed Saturday morning's quake, and authorities say roughly 5,000 people have been evacuated from their homes. Many residents are sleeping in makeshift shelters outside the remains of their homes or local hospitals. There's no clear idea of how many more remain trapped under the rubble. Indonesia sits along the Pacific Ocean's so-called Ring of Fire, a seismically active area with fairly frequent earthquakes and volcanic eruptions. For NPR News, I'm Michael Sullivan in Chiang Rai, Thailand.
13: Rescue crews in Colombia are searching for survivors nearly a week after an earthquake devastated parts of the country. At least 294 people are dead and hundreds of others are still missing. This is NPR News. Extreme heat is fueling wildfires across Europe, forcing thousands of people from their homes during the peak summer travel season. Fires have burned in France, Germany, Croatia, and Greece, where tourists have been evacuated from threatened coastal areas. Fire crews across England and Wales are battling a record number of wildfires after months of unusually dry weather. A recent series of cyber attacks on U.S. water systems have exposed vulnerabilities in critical infrastructure. NPR's Jenna McLaughlin reports on a small town in Minnesota that was impacted.
17: Mayor Nate George of Bram, Minnesota, says he was just starting his workday on a Monday in July when he learned that a local water operator had discovered a problem with the water pump. Local teams restored the flow of water to Bram residents quickly, but learned they were just one target in what appears to be a nationwide series of cyber attacks. U.S. officials and experts believe Iran may be to blame. Here's Mayor George.
18: Bram's not being targeted. It's the internet access points.
17: Mayor George understands that small towns can now be swept up in geopolitical conflicts. Iran has targeted U.S. critical infrastructure before to send a message that its hackers can impact American citizens in their homes. Jenna McLaughlin, NPR News.
13: Preservationists have until Tuesday to respond to the Trump administration's emergency Supreme Court appeal over President Trump's $400 million White House ballroom. Chief Justice John Roberts set the deadline after the administration asked the justices to keep construction moving while the case is appealed. This is NPR.
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7: In your IPR forecast, the rain continues today with a 60% chance of showers with some thunderstorms likely into the afternoon. Flood watches are still in effect for much of our listening area. Temperature up to 84 degrees today. The rain will finally abate overnight, and we might see some clear skies. Down to 58 overnight. Monday and Tuesday are borderline pleasant. Partly sunny in the upper 70s. And then the rain returns on Wednesday.
10: This is Weekend Edition from NPR News. I'm Danielle Kurtzleben, filling in for Ayesha Roscoe. Good morning, and thank you for joining us today. The Democrats have set their 2028 primary calendar, but what are they learning from the current primary results with still so many races to go? We're joined now by NPR senior national political correspondent Mara Liasson. Good morning, Mara.
20: Hi there.
10: Now, the Democratic National Committee yesterday approved its 2028 primary calendar that sets the order of states holding presidential nomination contests. What changes have they made?
20: They've made some big changes. Instead of having two small, mostly white rural states be the number one and two primary or caucus states, that would be Iowa and New Hampshire, they're now moving to put states higher up in the lineup that are more diverse, that represent not just the Democratic Party more fully, but maybe the general electorate. So in South Carolina is going to be number one. There are more black voters there. Nevada will be number two. A lot of Hispanic voters there and a lot of union voters. And this is the Democratic Party's attempt to get the primary calendar more in line with the general electorate. They don't want primary voters to be so different from the general election voters that they're in danger of nominating a candidate that can't win, that can win a primary but can't win a general.
10: Right. Now, was something like that at play in Wisconsin last week? There you had Milwaukee County Executive David Crowley, who won the Democratic nomination for governor, but he didn't beat his opponent, State Representative Francesca Hong, a Democratic socialist, by that wide of a margin.
20: That's right. But the bottom line is Democratic voters care about affordability, but they also really care about electability. And the conventional wisdom until Tuesday's results in Wisconsin was that Democrats were lurching to the left. They were going to choose these very progressive candidates. But instead, in Wisconsin, they chose the candidate that they thought had the best chance of winning. Turns out it was this pragmatic centrist black county executive, David Crowley. They rejected Francesca Hong, who was a member of the Democratic Socialists of America. She had a whole bunch of controversial statements in her past, like talking about getting rid of Thanksgiving. But Crowley really highlighted that in his victory speech.
21: So let me say this clearly. This election is not about insiders versus outsiders. It's not about the establishment versus progressives. It's about building something bigger than any one campaign.
20: And it does seem that Democratic voters, that voters in general, are not hung up on labels. You know, we did the NPR monthly swing voter focus group last week in Nevada. We target swing voters, people who voted for Biden in 2020 and Trump in 24. And there were a couple of striking things about the results. For one thing, they were asked if they would disqualify candidates who identified or were labeled as socialist, and 10 and 12 said that label alone wouldn't bother them. Okay. These are Trump voters.
10: Right. Wow. So they're open to socialism. Did they explain why?
20: Yes, they seem to define socialism as what we would call social democracy, a more robust social safety net. They want Social Security to deliver more benefits instead of less. They want the government to help people who are struggling. They want a fairer tax system where billionaires pay the same rate as ordinary people. And they're really bitter and angry about the economy. They don't think the system is working. These are people who are not poor. They're just broke. And they don't see socialism as something like communism, which is what President Trump is calling it. It shows you that the reason he's chosen the epithet communist for Democrats instead of socialist is because socialism is no longer a disqualifying epithet.
0: Now, in addition to all that, Democrats are throwing an additional $6 million from a super PAC to fund ads for a race in Ohio. It's to help Democrat Brian Poindexter beat Republican Representative Max Miller in Cleveland. Miller decided last week to stay in the race for re-election despite calls from within his own party to step down over allegations that he abused his ex-wife and his daughter. Now, he denies those allegations. So Democrats are feeling more optimistic there.
20: They're absolutely feeling more optimistic. They think they have a better chance now that Miller's been disgraced. President Trump even called him to tell him he was in real trouble. But Miller had an interesting response to those calls. Here's what he told CNN's Jake Tapper about that call from Trump.
1: He said, "I don't know if you're going to be able to, you know, pull this one out." And you know what, Jake? I reminded him of the same resilience that he had when people told him that he was going to struggle in 2016 and he became the 45th president of the United States.
20: So there's the question. Can Miller be the political Houdini that Trump has been? Or are we in a new world where these kinds of scandals don't matter, whether it's grabbing women by the genitals or breaking your baby daughter's collarbone? I think the midterms are going to help us, and the 2028 elections will help us answer that question.
0: That's NPR's Mara Liasson. Thanks, Mara.
20: You're welcome.
0: After 16 years of right-wing rule under former Prime Minister Viktor Orban, Hungary is undergoing a massive political transformation. In just 3 months since taking office, the new government led by Prime Minister Peter Magyar has passed constitutional amendments to oust the country's president and set term limits for members of parliament. Nick Thorpe covers Hungary for the BBC, and he joins me now from Budapest. Welcome, Nick.
22: Thanks, Danielle.
0: So, Nick, how would you describe the scale and pace of change that Hungary is undergoing right now?
22: The scale is big and the pace is fast, Danielle. We were only about 100 days into this government. Parliament has already passed more than 25 new laws. It's amended the constitution twice, and it was elected on April the 12th with a 54% vote, which translates into 71% of the seats in parliament, which gives it this crucial two-thirds majority to do pretty much anything it likes. It's trying to crack down on what they see as the reckless corruption of the past 16 years. So it feels like a sort of political whirlwind here in Hungary.
0: Well, amid all of these changes, Hungary is also getting a new president this week, and that comes after a constitutional amendment ousted former president Tomas Sulyok, an Orban loyalist. So tell us a little about who this new president is and how he got elected.
22: He's András Bakker. I know him pretty well. He's the former head of the Supreme Court in Hungary, but he only served 2 years as head of the Supreme Court because just after Fidesz won their 2010 landslide election victory, they created a new constitution, and they also decided they wanted to get rid of András Bakker as head of the Supreme Court because he was using his powers as Hungary's top judge to block and question some of the legislation they were pushing through to remove the checks and balances in Hungary. So he's a respected jurist with a track record of holding governments to account. I think we can expect he won't be a puppet of the new government. You know, he has a strong, long legal history of his own. He used to serve at the European Court of Human Rights. And you asked about also there the way in which he was elected. This is still contested because the new government basically passed an amendment to the Hungarian constitution saying that the old president, Tomas Sulyok, should step down from office. He was pressured to sign that amendment, and eventually he did so, you know, protesting.
0: Right. And as you're alluding to there, and we should explain, the prime minister is the political leader of the country, and the president is often described as a ceremonial figurehead. So why did the new government go so far as to pass a constitutional amendment to remove the former president? And what does this election represent amid all these huge changes Hungary is undergoing?
22: Yeah, you're absolutely right. It's only a sort of symbolic role without too many powers, a figurehead role. But at a time of economic political turmoil, as we have under the new government, which is promising a change of system, the president does have the right to, for example, return laws passed by parliament. He can also take laws passed by parliament to the constitutional court. So the old guy, Tomasz Szujak, could have acted as something of a break and certainly as a symbolic resistance, because the new government described him as a puppet of the old government.
0: Mm-hmm. Speaking of changes, Hungary's state-run television and radio, as I understand it, have been off the air for more than 2 months now. How important are those channels, and why has the government suspended broadcasts?
22: Very important indeed, especially in the countryside, where people don't necessarily have access or have a habit of using more modern media, online media, and so on. So these were seen as central propaganda organs. And they were, you know, I have to say, they were very, very loyal to Viktor Orban. Basically, their news editors were getting bullet points on a Monday morning from the Ministry of Communication, basically what to talk about and how to talk about them. All their news operations ended on 9th of July, and interim management, interim editors were introduced to try to rebuild Hungarian state TV and radio up again as impartial, objective sources of information. Of course, that's opened them to the criticism from the new opposition, from Fidesz, that they're going to just carry propaganda for the new government.
0: You mentioned those critics from the opposition. Those critics have also been saying that Prime Minister Magyar is using his supermajority in parliament to push through laws and constitutional amendments to punish his political enemies. And those are the same methods that Viktor Orban used when he was in power. Do those critics have a point?
22: They do have a point now to criticize the new government, because a peculiarity of the Fidesz rule was it stripped away the checks and balances that used to exist in Hungary and gave all power to the parliament. What the new Tisza government is doing is, if you can imagine it in a sort of gardening scenario or metaphor, the outgoing government left some pretty heavy tools in the tool shed when they left, and the new government has said thank you very much and is using those hammers to break down the state structure and the domination that Fidesz and people close to Fidesz used to have in Hungary. But there's an important rider here, which they say that they're then going to pass a new constitution in 2 to 3 years' time with full public consultation, and that they will then limit their own powers. They'll abolish a lot of those two-thirds majority laws to make sure that no government ever has as much power again as the former Fidesz government had.
0: That's Nick Thorpe. He covers Hungary for the BBC. Thank you so much, Nick.
22: Thank you, Danielle.

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1: In your IPR forecast, the rain continues today with a 60% chance of showers with some thunderstorms likely into the afternoon. Flood watches are still in effect for much of our listening area. Temperature up to 84 degrees today. The rain will finally abate overnight, and we might see some clear skies. Down to 58 overnight. Monday and Tuesday are borderline pleasant. Partly sunny in the upper 70s. And then the rain returns on Wednesday.
5: I'm Windsor Johnston with these headlines. Hurricane Lala has skirted Hawaii's Big Island without making landfall. The storm brought drenching rain and powerful winds, knocking out power to tens of thousands of customers. Forecasters say flooding and mudslides remain a threat as the storm moves west. Preservationists have until Tuesday to respond to the Trump administration's emergency Supreme Court appeal over the White House ballroom. The administration wants construction on the $400 million project to continue while the legal fight plays out. The death toll from Colombia's powerful earthquake has climbed to at least 294. Hundreds of people are missing. Search and rescue operations are being hampered by aftershocks in the region. I'm Windsor Johnston, NPR News in Washington.
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7: This is Weekend Edition from NPR News. I'm Danielle Kurtzleben. Hawaii is recovering from a massive hurricane that hit the state early yesterday. It's the first time in more than 150 years a storm of its kind hit the Big Island. Robert Ballard is a meteorologist with the National Weather Service and has been tracking the storm. Welcome, Robert.
8: Good morning, and thanks for having me.
7: So tell us what kind of impacts they're seeing on the ground in Hawaii.
8: Yeah, so we're seeing what we call the triple threat from Hurricane Lala. We're getting incredibly strong winds, very strong downslope winds coming off the mountain slopes, massive flash flooding with intense, intense rainfall. And then, of course, as we typically see with hurricanes, very high surf and storm surge as well. So it's a combination of all of those threats, which is impacting the land areas in Hawaii with just very strong winds, damage from flash flooding, and high winds.
7: Now, Hawaii does periodically see hurricanes and tropical storms. How prepared is the state for this type of storm?
8: We do prepare every year, particularly when we have a very strong El Nino like this. We know that the risk for hurricanes and tropical storms is even higher. A lot of folks don't know that Hawaii is hurricane prone, but the local folks definitely do. And so we get prepared every year. The forecast for Lala seemed like it worked out very, very well. And so I think folks had a really good idea that it was coming well before it arrived at the Big Island yesterday and last night.
7: Mm-hmm. You mentioned El Nino there. How big of a factor would you say it was in this storm or is in this storm?
8: Pretty big, actually. So we already have water temperatures to the east and southeast of the island, ocean temperatures, which are well above normal. So a lot of times in a typical year, hurricanes approaching the islands from the east or east-southeast might weaken and kind of fall apart or at least reduce their intensity as they're coming in. But with Hurricane Lala, there was actually intensification as it approached the Big Island, which is relatively rare. We know that it happens sometimes, but this kind of ocean sea surface temperature pattern allowed that to happen. And so that's a huge concern, particularly as we're still going into the peak of hurricane season.
7: With that rise in the ocean temperature you mentioned, is it fair to say then that climate change played a role here?
8: Well, I think they'll have to do the research on what role global warming and climate change has to do with El Nino. And I know that that research is ongoing. I'll let the experts speak to that. But it is something that, you know, is of concern in the future if we're going to see more frequent episodes of warmer water in the Pacific.
7: Now, the state of Hawaii dealt with severe flooding earlier this year. Should we expect to see more? And does recovery look like it's going to be pretty tough?
8: Yeah, so parts of the Big Island over the last 24 hours have had almost 30 inches of rain.
7: Wow.
8: So if you think more than 2 feet of rain in 24 hours is just an incredible amount of rain. Hawaii and the Big Island can take a lot of rain, but not that kind of rain. That's too much, too fast. And so it's causing major, major damage. In fact, we've already had reports of homes on the southeast part of the Big Island, which have been swept away from flash flooding. So this is going to be a tremendous recovery process, especially for parts of the Big Island. And of course, on top of the rain, you have areas where the wind has been accelerated down the mountain slopes and around the mountains. And so you've had hurricane force winds that have been affecting parts of the Big Island as well. So I think we're going to have a pretty long recovery process for the Big Island, similar to what we saw in Hurricane Isel, which I believe is 2014.
7: That's Robert Ballard from the National Weather Service. Thank you so much for joining us.
8: Thank you.
7: We are in the thick of primary season and the midterms are just around the corner, and that means polls, lots of them. Who's up, who's down, just how close is that all-important race? It is the job of pollsters to give us a sense of where we may be tracking, but should we necessarily be surprised when a result isn't as forecast? Joining us to discuss the inexact science of polling is G. Elliot Morris. He is the journalist and statistician behind the news website Strength in Numbers. Hey, Elliot, thanks for being here.
9: Oh, I'm happy to be here. Thanks, Danielle.
7: Now, one race that got a lot of attention last week involved Francesca Hong. She was the Democratic Socialist running in Wisconsin's Democratic primary for governor. She had a double-digit lead in polls and then ended up losing. So how did the polls get that race so wrong?
9: Well, the first thing I'll say is that primary polls in general are like pretty bad. On average, going back to 2014, my colleague Mary Radcliffe and I have done the math. A primary poll is off on average by about 13 percentage points. So you should like expect them to be wrong. In this particular case, the wrongness of the poll seems to come down to two factors. First, there was a lot of late movement in this race. One survey I helped conduct, which measured preferences among the same people in July and in August, found about 10 percentage points of movement in the past couple weeks of the race. So that would have accounted for a late shift in the polls. But another problem is Wisconsin in general. In Wisconsin, pollsters don't have good data on the breakdown of voters by age, by education, or by race. So they're sort of left guessing what that composition of voters is going to be, and that can drive some big misses.
7: Right, and that race also had candidates in, candidates out. I'm sure that contributed as well.
9: Yeah, there was a couple dropouts, and those voters aren't just going to disappear. They're going to go to a new candidate. In this case, the moderate Democratic candidate, David Crowley, seems to have basically won almost all of the votes from these dropout candidates who did drop out in the final week of the race. But we only had one survey in the last week of the race to pick up on that movement. So that's going to leave the polling average that everyone likes to look at a bit outdated.
7: Mm-hmm. Now, to zoom way out here, in the media, there's been a lot of coverage of the rise of progressive Democratic candidates. What can you tell me about those candidates' chances today compared with, say, a decade ago?
9: Well, the Democratic Party has definitely moved left, and so you're seeing more progressive or, in some cases, Democratic Socialist candidates winning key races such as these congressional races in New York or in Colorado. But, you know, they actually lose some very key races like this one in Wisconsin. It looks like the Democratic Party, having moved left, is now more likely to nominate these progressive candidates, but they're not a lock on the party yet.
10: Right. Now, as these midterms approach, we're all going to be bombarded by polls. What advice do you have for listeners about how to think about polls as the midterms approach?
9: Well, polls, the pollsters say, are only snapshots in time. So a good reminder for you, as we have these remaining primaries, you know, some states have primaries as late as late September, so they will keep going for a while. Those polls and those primaries can be off by quite a bit. So you shouldn't be surprised if late movement in a race causes those early polls to err by 10, 15 points. The bigger thing that we care about with polls is what they tell us about public opinion for the public at large, whether or not the people are getting what they want out of Congress, whether or not their leaders are focusing on the right problems, they have the right priorities. And for the most part, these primary poll misses don't seem to be feeding into any errors that we can see in systematic ways for these more important questions of democracy and democratic accountability. So that is the good news.
10: Mm-hmm. Now, in recent years, polling has gotten a reputation, not always earned, for getting some big calls wrong. I'm curious, what do you think are the real world consequences, either for politicians or voters, when the polls aren't as accurate as people expect them to be?
9: Well, I think it's more of a argument for decreasing our expectations for the polls. The average poll is about 3 percentage points off, even if you're aggregating a bunch of surveys together. This is what we call non-sampling error. It's just error that can enter the poll from not knowing what share of the electorate has, you know, certain demographic characteristics, is old or young or black or white, etc. And pollsters have to guess about those things. Instead of hand-waving away those errors, we should just mentally adjust our expectations, I argue, for the next election. And don't be surprised if the polls are off by 1 or 2 percentage points on average. But like I say, that shouldn't change how we use them for the broader purpose of democratic accountability and giving a voice to the people. Just don't expect so much precision around election time.
10: That's G. Elliott Morris from the news website Strength in Numbers. Thank you so much for being here.
9: Thank you.
10: Walk into a typical bookstore and you'll find the usual sections: fiction, travel, history, self-help. But at Bad Girl Books, a romanticy-only bookstore in Oxford, England, the categories are different.

0: also do talk to each other about how spicy any given book is. I'm curious, how would you describe the role that sex plays in romantasy books?
1: I think it does play a part in the sense that it is a safe space to explore body autonomy, women kind of being in control, being the writers of these stories. And especially in the explicit content, you see it from their perspective and kind of their desires. So I think it's very different to what we're used to seeing in fantasy, especially, which is very male dominated. Things like Game of Thrones, there's lots of explicit content, but you don't really see this judgment and stigma around things that are created by men, which I find really interesting, but it garners a lot of attention in this genre in particular, considering it's not even very high ratio of spice in these books. You have to work for it. You have to read like 400 pages and then maybe you'll get a kiss.
0: When did you decide that this could be an entire bookstore?
1: So I started the business as just pop-up events because I wanted to meet the community and meet local people who were also interested in these books and just have a space where we could go in a non-judgmental environment. Because I also found like some bookshops, I felt kind of embarrassed to talk about romantasy or ask for like spicy book recommendations. Like some booksellers would just kind of look at me. So I think it was really important to me to make somewhere that like I would have felt safe as a reader.
0: Tell me how you landed on the name Bad Girl Books. Were there other candidates for store names?
1: Yeah, there were a few other candidates actually. I think Bad Girl Books was always my favorite. It was important that it didn't feel too gendered, and I think that was the one thing that was holding me back from using Bad Girl Books. But I kind of realized that anyone can be a bad girl. It doesn't matter what gender you are. So I kind of just went with it. And I think I wanted something that felt like tongue in cheek and was a bit cheeky in the sense that a lot of people look down on these books and call them, you know, bad books, like they're not real books. So I kind of wanted to embrace that and tell people it's okay to read bad books and like just kind of have a bit of fun with it.
0: Oxford, where you're located, it's associated with a lot of big names in literature like C.S. Lewis, Tolkien, Oscar Wilde. Is there a large romantasy community there?
1: Yeah, it's huge. I'm actually also surprised at how far people are willing to travel to come here. I have people driving from Wales and Manchester, and some people took the ferry from the Isle of Wight, which is about a 4-hour journey. It's just a huge community that is super positive and supportive, and I think they've recognized the kind of atmosphere and thing that I'm trying to create that I wanted as a reader, and it's kind of hard to get it, to be honest. So
0: Okay, final question. If I'm interested in dipping my toe into the world of romanticism, where should I start? What books would you suggest?
1: honestly, I'd recommend A Court of Thorns and Roses by Sarah J. Maas. I think most people will know at least one person who has read that book.
0: Oh, it's a big one, yeah.
1: Yeah, that was my first book into this genre, and it's like the gateway drug for all romanticism.
0: All right, I'll get on that. That is Starlyn Moreau. Her bookstore is called Bad Girl Books. Thank you so much for joining us.
1: Thank you so much. I had such a fun time.

0: You're listening to Weekend Edition from NPR News. Millions of drivers across the country are encountering automated speed cameras for the first time, or they will soon. Safety advocates say there's clear evidence that these cameras work, but there's also a growing backlash from drivers, as NPR's Joel Rose reports.
1: If you've been driving around South Florida lately, you might have seen these speed cameras, like this one in Broward County, north of Miami. It's like a metal box on the top of a tall silver pole. Cameras like this have been springing up in school zones all over Florida, and some drivers have a lot to say about that. Drivers like Carlos Acosta.
2: I think it's a money grab. That's what irks me the most. It's all about making money.
1: Acosta lives in a suburb of Miami. He's retired after working in the sheriff's office in Miami-Dade County for 27 years. This spring, Acosta says he got two speed camera tickets in school zones near his house during the middle of the day when the kids were inside the school building.
2: I'm all for protecting the kids coming and going from school, but my particular ones were in between these times. They're basically giving you a citation for going over the regular speed limit. That's where you get popped.
1: Florida recently joined the growing list of states that allow speed cameras. So have California, Hawaii, Michigan, and Minnesota.

0: They're now legal in more than 24 states. Each takes a different approach in terms of where the cameras are located and where the money goes. In general, safety advocates say these cameras are working and saving lives by forcing drivers to slow down. But some drivers are pushing back. Ted Hollander is a lawyer at the Ticket Clinic, a law firm that's fighting camera tickets in Florida.
1: We don't really think it's truly about safety, because if it was, it would only be during the times when the kids are around, not when they are in school. And we feel like it's an illegal tax, and we want to do what we can to protect people.
0: But safety advocates argue it's the speed cameras that are protecting people by changing drivers' behavior. Raul Avalar is with the Insurance Institute for Highway Safety, a nonprofit research organization funded by the auto insurance industry.
2: The whole point of the cameras is reducing the speeds, which leads to crashes at lower speeds when they happen, so there's fewer people dying.
0: Avalar points to multiple studies in the U.S. that show cameras can cut speeding by 70% or more, and one study in Maryland that found speed cameras reduced the likelihood of serious injury by 39%. Still, some lawmakers are sensitive to the complaint that these cameras are just a new way for cities to raise revenue.
3: We have so many safeguards built into this to make sure that it is purely a traffic calming and speed reduction effort and not a money grab.
0: Laura Friedman represents parts of the Los Angeles area in Congress. Before that, she wrote California's speed camera law when she was a member of the state assembly. The first speed cameras in the state came online last year in San Francisco, followed by Oakland earlier this year. But the big test of the state's law is looming over the next few months. That's when speed cameras are set to be activated in Los Angeles, a city that has long been defined by its love of cars, especially fast ones. Like the cars in this street racing scene from The Fast and the Furious.
4: That railroad crossing up there is exactly a quarter mile away from here.
5: On green, I'm going for it.
0: Still, Friedman says many of her constituents welcome the speed cameras.
3: When people come forward and they say, I've been scared to cross the street in this area, or we have had street racing constantly all night long, seeing them have a chance now to do something about it, that's been incredibly satisfying.
0: Friedman says the cameras will make it a little bit harder to speed in Southern California, and to her, that's a good thing. Joel Rose, NPR News.
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7: For many in Hungary, the end of Viktor Orban's iron-fisted rule feels like waking up from a bad dream to a world suddenly filled with amazing possibilities.
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9: In your IPR forecast, the rain continues today with a 60% chance of showers, with some thunderstorms likely into the afternoon. Flood watches are still in effect for much of our listening area. Temperature up to 84 degrees today. The rain will finally abate overnight, and we might see some clear skies. Down to 58 overnight. Monday and Tuesday are borderline pleasant. Partly sunny in the upper 70s. And then the rain returns on Wednesday.
10: I'm Windsor Johnston with these headlines. Severe weather is causing problems across the Midwest. At least five people have died in Indiana, where some communities are seeing their worst flooding in more than 30 years. Emergency crews have carried out dozens of rescues as rivers continue to run dangerously high. The death toll from a powerful earthquake in eastern Indonesia has risen to at least 51. More than 100 people are injured, and roughly 5,000 people have been forced from their homes. Hurricane Lala is moving away from Hawaii after skirting the Big Island without making landfall. The storm knocked out power to tens of thousands of customers and dumped heavy rain across the region. I'm Windsor Johnston, NPR News in Washington.
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10: This is Weekend Edition from NPR News. I'm Danielle Kurtzleben, and it's time to play the puzzle. Joining us is Will Shortz. He is puzzle editor of the New York Times and puzzle master of Weekend Edition. How's it going, Will?
12: Excellent. How are you, Danielle? And welcome.
10: I'm great. It's always a great day when I'm hosting Weekend Edition. All right. So remind us of last week's challenge.
12: Yes, it came from Steve Baggish of Arlington, Massachusetts. I said, using only the letters of faces north, repeating them as often as you wish, you can spell a familiar expression in 7 words. And the lengths are 4336335. I asked, what expression is it? And the answer is, can't see the forest for the trees.
10: Wow. There were more than 800 correct entries this week, and our winner is Nori Aquino of Sacramento, California. Hey there, Nori.
13: Hi.
10: So how did you figure out this week's answer?
13: Well, you know, I had a bit of trouble with this. I started out just writing out as many words as I could come up with using the letters. The F kind of stood out to me as a little bit of an uncommon one. Mm-hmm. And then Forest came out at me, and then I kind of got the joke.
10: And how long have you been playing the puzzle?
13: I've been listening since the pandemic, so about 6 years, submitting probably 4 or 5 years.
10: Presumably you do other things. What do you do when you're not playing the puzzle?
13: I'm a single mom of one. I do a lot of crafting. I knit, I crochet, I sew, I do cosplay, I cook, I bake sourdough, I play lots of board games, and I love puzzles and trivia.
10: That is a full life. All right.
12: That's exactly what I was going to say.
10: Sounds like fun. Are you ready to play, Nori?
13: As ready as I'll ever be.
10: Okay, take it away, Will.
12: All right, Nori and Danielle, I'm going to give you some sentences. Each sentence has 2 blanks. The word that goes in the first blank has an O somewhere in it. Double the O and you'll get a new word to complete the sentence. For example, in the college lecture hall, the math blank explained a difficult blank. You would say the math prof explained a difficult proof.
10: Ooh, okay.
12: Here you go. Number one, Roadrunner opened a blank of Acme products in the Looney Tunes blank. What did Looney Tunes make?
13: Carton and cartoon.
12: You got it. Number two, for his next blockbuster set in Africa, will director James Blank film in blank?
13: Cameron and Cameroon.
12: Good job. While on vacation in the West, we saw a flock of birds blank over the blank dam.
13: Hover and Hoover.
10: Good.
12: You got it. Having a stubbed toe was sort of a blank excuse for playing blank from school.
13: Is it hokey and hooky?
12: Indeed. Good one. In a Wild West movie set, a nail blank is an unlikely business next to a blank.
13: Salon and saloon?
12: Good job. Among the blank of workers at the poultry farm, one man had to see that every blank was well cared for.
13: Could you say it again?
12: Yeah. Among the blank of workers at the poultry farm, one man had to see that every blank was well cared for. Well, what kind of chicken would be on a poultry farm with a double O?
13: Roster and rooster?
12: Good job. The chef will blank the steak in gravy to give it a blank texture. That's a tough one. The first one is to put a lot of gravy on. So the chef will blank the steak in gravy to give it a blank texture.
13: Smother and smoother.
12: Good one. The Russian novelist Nikolai Blank has become so popular, he gets almost a blank hits on the internet.
13: Ooh, I'm not sure about this one.
10: That's a hard one, Will.
12: You can get this. What's a really high number with a double O?
13: I'm blanking.
12: It's a homophone of an internet search engine.
13: Oh, Google.
12: You got it. Nikolai Gogol gets almost a Google hit. And here's your last one. The losing candidate for mayor of blank Delaware is calling for a blank.
13: Dover and do-over?
12: Good job.
14: Well, those were tricky. Wow. Nora, you did great. How do you feel?
13: You know, I can understand now why everyone says relieved at the end of these.
14: So for playing our puzzle today, you'll get a weekend edition lapel pin as well as puzzle books and games. You can read all about it at npr.org/puzzle. 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
13: I listen to Capital Public Radio in Sacramento, California.
14: That is Nori Aquino of Sacramento, California. Thanks for playing the puzzle.
13: Thank you so much.
14: Okay, well, what's next week's challenge?
12: Yes, it comes from James Ellison of Jefferson City, Missouri. Think of a famous movie villain. Insert one letter to get the brand name of a household product. Then change one letter of the product to get the last name of another famous movie villain. Who are the characters and what is the product? So again, a famous movie villain. Insert a letter to get a brand name of a household product. And then change one letter of that product to get the last name of another famous movie villain. Who are the characters and what's the product?
14: When you have the answer, go to our website, npr.org/puzzle, to submit your response. Just fill out the form on the puzzle page. Remember, just one entry, please. Our deadline for entries this week is Thursday, August 20th at 3 p.m. Eastern. Don't forget to include a phone number where we can reach you, and if you're the winner, we'll give you a call. And if you pick up the phone, that's important, you'll get to play on the air with the puzzle editor of New York Times and puzzle master of Weekend Edition, Will Shortz. Thanks, Will.
12: Thanks a lot, Danielle.
14: August is state fair season, and that means fair foods, the fabulous and audacious and shocking for the sake of shocking concoctions that have us lining up in front of fry baskets, iPhone cameras ready. What's new at the Iowa State Fair this year? For starters, there's a peanut butter and jelly corn dog. Love at first bite, said food writer Elijah Decius in his review for the Gazette, a newspaper in Cedar Rapids. The breading around the hot dog is sweet, the peanut butter is savory, and the combo is as American as, well, as a PB&J corn dog. The Iowa State Fair is the 11-day spectacular that gave us deep-fried butter on a stick a few years ago, so maybe this next one shouldn't be surprising. This year there is a soft-serve ice cream cone dipped in butter. Melted butter hardens into a sort of coating around the cold ice cream, so especially out in the Iowa sun, you'll also need a handful of napkins. Elijah Decius was a fan of the cone until he said the butter congealed in his mouth and formed a kind of waxy ball. The butter-dipped ice cream cone is just unhinged enough to make people drop to their knees in gratitude that the state fair comes around, and that it only comes around once a year. Never change, Iowa. Never change. Like most people, Jane Schoenbrunn hasn't had a direct path to finding themselves. But because Schoenbrunn is a filmmaker, they've tracked that journey on the silver screen. And their last in a trilogy of trans self-discovery might be the bloodiest yet. That's the movie within the movie, a gruesome slasher set at a summer camp.
15: Camp Miasma was a long-running franchise. There's the original that they kind of just make out in the woods. And then there's a pretty good sequel. Maybe the sequel's even better than the first one. And then there's a third one. And pretty soon there's just like 8 entries and they're going straight to video in the 90s. But yeah, like loosely based on something like Friday the 13th or Halloween or Nightmare on Elm Street, which are slasher franchises that I grew up watching at way too young an age.
14: Schoenbrunn's movie is called Teenage Sex and Death at Camp Miasma, and it begins as a queer filmmaker, played by Hannah Einbinder, is hired to try her hand at a new movie in the franchise.
15: The studio kind of wants her to make like a woke reboot because there's all these problematic themes in the original movie, and since she's queer, she can do that. But she's much more interested in this one particular woman, the reclusive actor who played the final girl in the original movie.
14: In this movie, you have the movie within the movie. There's the movie we are watching, then there's a movie that Hannah Einbinder and then Gillian Anderson playing that reclusive actor, the movie they're watching, the original Camp Miasma. It's a sort of, like you were saying, a tribute to 80s slasher movies like Friday the 13th.
10: What was it like to direct those sequences that are an 80s slasher movie?
15: So fun. I've done this a few times in my work. My previous film had a TV show within the movie that was sort of my take on like Buffy or like the WB 90s era supernatural soap opera. I think I'm a funny mix of intellectual postmodern pretension and just like the kid who grew up watching slasher movies from the video store and bad TV shows on cable. And so I kind of want to do both in my movies. And by creating these layered screens within the screen of my movie, it kind of allows me to go like full camp or full pastiche in certain moments. And it's like water or oxygen to me. I know the slasher movies so deeply that it's so fun.
10: Right. Well, there's kind of a fun irony in your movie then, where Chris, Hannah Einbinder's character, she's kind of the butt of the joke for a while for making her movies too intellectual and being too in her own head.
16: It's a good pitch. I'm just not convinced that it'll work.
17: Why not?
16: Because you talk about it so academically, and Camp Miasma, it wasn't about cultural depictions of monstrosity or gender trouble or any of that stuff. It was about two very simple things: flesh and fluid.
10: Your movies, while fun, are also very multi-layered. You could call them cerebral. Are you poking fun at yourself?
15: For sure. Yeah, I'm poking fun at myself and I'm trying to put people at ease because I think, unfortunately, like when you're a queer filmmaker trying to make like work that is expanding language in some way cinematically, you're going to get a lot of people like expecting that this is going to be like vegetables. It's been really fun from like really even just like the very first time I was showing the movie to like some of the constituents who were part of it. I could see people's eyes light up as they realized that like I was actually trying to have a good time at the movies. And the movie is very much like a comedy. It's self-effacing. It's romantic. It's sexy. It's funny. And it does go to some, I think, challenging and serious places. But it wants to wine and dine you a little bit before it does that.
10: Mm-hmm. You also mentioned the film Camp Miasma within your film was problematic and, you know, had a character at the center who was, I don't know how exactly to describe it.
15: The line that I like is, he was a different gender every day of the week.
10: There we go. Yeah. And so, but the movie really has a sense about it that it's okay to have had these problematic, quote unquote, pieces of media imprint themselves on you on a young age and to still have a soft spot for them, even while it seems like you are also trying to right those wrongs a little bit. How do you feel that tension when you're making a movie like this?
15: Yeah, I don't know that I'd say right the wrongs as much as remake, right? This is a movie about somebody making a remake, and it tries to be thoughtful about like what that word might mean to remake something, right? To not just like give it like a more woke backstory and, you know, like keep making money for the studio, but to really like remake and reimagine and recontextualize these very powerful, almost like libidinal tropes that have just been with us. And at the same time, yeah, like I love those movies. It's a complicated relationship. And I think especially growing up like queer and repressed, I'm not watching like Silence of the Lambs being like, look, it's me when Buffalo Bill is like dancing.
10: Good. Okay.
15: But there is like something comforting, right? Or like if you're queer in whatever way, you're so starved to see your invisible experience on screen. Like I think this is true of like people reading Henry James novels and, you know, like the turn of the 20th century. Any moment where you could catch some wisp that these divergent desires might have like power is going to be an enthralling and intoxicating space.
10: You know, your first three feature films are a sort of trilogy about coming to terms with who you are as a person. And Miasma ends with a warm but also very bloody feeling of acceptance. Do you have more to explore about that coming to terms with yourself in your movies?
15: Yeah, I think it's something I've been aware of from the very beginning because I needed to come out and I needed to begin the process of transitioning before I could have the like ability to speak honestly as an artist. And I really try to like hone in on a mystery that I want to explore. And it usually is the mystery that I am exploring in my real life. I was 32 and married. This movie is trying to do the same thing for what happened next, which was the process of starting to feel something that had been obliquely broken since I was a kid start to heal a little bit. In this way, it's a movie about like finding courage to explore things that are scary and fun, like the horror movie.
14: On that note, I have to ask, would you find it a challenge if you were approached to do a new Friday the 13th or Nightmare on Elm Street? Is that something that you would be interested in?
15: I know they're trying to reboot Nightmare on Elm Street right now, and that one is enticing. I would need to at least feel like completely confident that I wouldn't be like a bored middle manager. Like from the very beginning, that has been like my biggest fear, because I was that for so many years in my like day job life. And even in school, I was like such a B plus student because I was smart, but I just didn't care.
14: Mm-hmm.
15: And I don't want to make B plus movies. I want to really care emotionally and deeply about the thing I'm working on.
14: That's Jane Schoenbrunn. They're the director of Teenage Sex and Death at Camp Miasma. Jane, thank you so much for joining us.
15: Thanks for having me.
14: This is Weekend Edition from NPR News. I'm Danielle Kurtzleben.
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14: From NPR News in Washington, D.C., this is Weekend Edition. I'm Danielle Kurtzleben. Good morning. A Florida congressional primary exposes a divide between Native Floridians and transplants, and voters have thoughts.
24: We're savages. We are very, very right-wing, and we are very protective of our community.
14: Big companies are receiving billions in tariff refunds. So will consumers see relief. And later, Weezer frontman Rivers Cuomo talks about picking gold as the color for the band's newest album.
25: There are two classes of dragons, colored dragons, which are evil, and then metallic dragons, which are good.
14: We're rocking hard on Sunday, August 16th. News is next.
10: Live from NPR News in Washington, I'm Windsor Johnston. Hurricane Lala is moving away from Hawaii's Big Island after skirting the southern coast without making landfall. The storm brought powerful winds and torrential rain, flooding roads and knocking out power to tens of thousands of customers. Robert Ballard is a meteorologist with the National Weather Service.
0: We're getting incredibly strong winds, very strong downslope winds, coming off the mountain slopes, massive flash flooding with intense, intense rainfall. And then, of course, as we typically see with hurricanes, very high surf and storm surge as well. So it's a combination of all of those threats.
10: Some areas of the Big Island and Maui received more than 15 inches of rain as the storm passed. Severe storms and flooding are being reported across parts of the Midwest. Indiana has been especially hit hard, with rivers reaching record levels and hundreds of people forced from their homes. Samantha Horton from member station WFYI reports at least five people have died.
1: In a town of Rocky Ripple along the White River, residents of more than 300 homes were urged to evacuate. Volunteers helped fill sandbags for residents to try to protect their homes. Some sandbags were also used to reinforce the levee, keeping the water back. Town Council President Randy Sanders says the flood is expected to be the worst since 1913.
2: Projections right now are that the water could be a foot over top of the levee here. And there's also some weak spots in the levee, and if we lose any part of it, we're going to lose most of the town.
1: President Trump approved federal aid to assist in emergency response efforts. For NPR News, I'm Samantha Horton in Indianapolis.
10: The FDA is in Mexico to investigate the cause of contaminated lettuce that has sickened almost 10,000 people in at least 19 states. NPR's Laura Sullivan reports.
3: FDA officials say they have initiated an on-site inspection at Taylor Farms in Mexico, the farm linked to the largest known cyclospora outbreak in U.S. history. They say they're coordinating with Mexican officials. The FDA says in a statement it's, quote, confident that all recalled iceberg lettuce related to this specific outbreak is off the market. Officials noted that the Best Buy dates on the lettuce packaging has also now passed. The FDA says investigators in Mexico hope to sample different areas of the facility and the fields, though critics say it will be hard to gain much useful information now because too much time has passed. Taylor Farms says it recalled all iceberg lettuce from the U.S. market on July 17th. Laura Sullivan, NPR News, Washington.
10: This is NPR News. The United States and Canada are trying to reach a trade deal. New 50% U.S. tariffs on roughly $20 billion worth of Canadian goods are set to take effect on Wednesday. The dispute involves Canadian dairy policies, restrictions on U.S. alcohol, and tariffs affecting autos and other goods. A year ago, the Trump administration opened the largest U.S. detention camp at Fort Bliss in Texas. The calls to close the tent facility have grown louder amid allegations of inhumane conditions where three people in custody have died. Angela Kochurga with member station KTEP reports from El Paso.
4: Civil rights and immigrant advocates gather to mark the one-year anniversary of the camp, which opened on August 17th of last year. They read testimony from detainees detailing unsanitary conditions, meager undercooked meals, and dangerous medical neglect. Attorney Charlotte Weiss with the Texas Civil Rights Project visits the camp. She read testimony from a 48-year-old man detained at the camp who needed multiple medications for diabetes.
5: I was only given insulin once per day by the medical staff, and my daily doses were often late or missed altogether.
4: Immigration and Customs Enforcement has said detainees get proper care, but a Government Accountability Office report released in June found the camp failed to meet basic health and safety standards. For NPR News, I'm Angela Kochurga in El Paso.
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6: In your IPR forecast, the rain continues today with a 60% chance of showers with some thunderstorms likely into the afternoon. Flood watches are still in effect for much of our listening area. Temperature up to 84 degrees today. The rain will finally abate overnight, and we might see some clear skies. Down to 58 overnight. Monday and Tuesday are borderline pleasant. Partly sunny in the upper 70s. And then the rain returns on Wednesday.
7: This is Weekend Edition from NPR News. I'm Danielle Kurtzleben. The strategic petroleum reserves in the U.S. have hit their lowest level in more than four decades. They dropped earlier this month to under 300 million barrels, down from 415 million barrels at the start of the year. As the war with Iran and uncertainty over the Strait of Hormuz continue, what does this mean for the U.S. and consumers across the nation? Kevin Book is managing director of Clearview Energy Partners, a firm that analyzes energy markets, and he joins us now to discuss. Thanks for being with us, Kevin.
8: Great to join you, Danielle.
7: So let's start with this. How serious is it to have the reserves drop to these levels?
8: Well, it's a national security asset for use in times of shortage, and this is a time of shortage. But as you point out, it's at the lowest level that it's been at in four decades. But more importantly, it's on its way down. When it was last at this level, it was on its way up. The reserve is now at less than half the volume it was at the start of the Biden administration, and just slightly less than half of where it was at the start of the Ukraine war. So we've used a lot of our oil insurance already.
7: How does this compare to history, what we're seeing now?
8: Well, the last time it was this low, the federal government was filling the reserve for the first time. So this is really the first time we've taken it down from its peak above 700 million barrels during the Bush administration and early Obama years. What we have had are two very significant energy wars that have required very significant energy responses. And the Biden administration did a 180 million barrel sale. The Trump administration is doing a 172 million barrel exchange. Now, there is a difference. The exchange will come back. It's a loan from the reserve, and it'll come back with interest in the form of oil.
7: How much has tapping these reserves affected gas prices?
8: It's kind of a counterfactual. You have to say, well, where would we be otherwise? And it's not just the U.S. that is playing in the market right now. The International Energy Agency is working in a collective action that began in March to distribute more than 400 million barrels of oil and refined products. And that will continue probably for another couple of months. It's about 75% of the way done. I think the easiest way to put it, Danielle, is that prices would probably be significantly higher, maybe on the order of $10 or even $15 a barrel higher.
7: How are we affecting the global petroleum market?
8: Well, the U.S. is nearly half of the strategic release that's being coordinated across more than 30 countries. And so as a result, it's a pretty significant contribution. But in terms of what's going on, the Strait of Hormuz disruption and the associated disruptions in the Red Sea are stopping somewhere north of 5 to 6 million barrels per day of output that otherwise would be going into the world. And the global strategic releases from the International Energy Agency partners are covering probably no more than half of that. So there's still a pretty big gap. Some of that gap's being made up by China consuming or importing less oil, but there's still a hole in supply. We're not closing the gap from this crisis with strategic barrels alone.
7: There was this report from the Department of Energy. It shows that there's been a drawdown of the nation's reserves every month since March. So is it a viable strategy to just keep drawing down those reserves until the Strait of Hormuz finally reopens?
8: Well, the commitment that the United States made was for 172 million barrels. And at this point, there are still 38 and change left to be allocated, and another 17 or so that have been allocated that are yet to flow. So roughly another 55 million barrels. That will leave the U.S. strategic reserve, if it goes all the way through, down at something like 243 million barrels. That isn't a lot of extra insurance for the next crisis. And so you have to think about it this way. Flowing barrels are replenished. Stockpiles can be depleted. We only have so much oil insurance before the policy is used up.
7: Once the Iran war is over, once the Strait of Hormuz is reopened, the U.S. will want to replenish that reserve. So does that mean using up a bunch of the available petroleum
9: that comes out on the market to go into the reserve?
8: Well, Danielle, typically the outflows happen much faster than the inflows. And part of the reason for that is that nobody wants to buy when the price is rising. And if everybody's buying at once, the price of oil will go up. But there is an interesting dynamic that has some bearing on your question. Other importing economies are going to want to build and expand their reserves too, which means that after this is over, the prices might not fall all the way back down to where you would expect them to go, because part of the demand that will be in the world will be governments replenishing and expanding stockpiles everywhere.
9: That's Kevin Book of Clearview Energy Partners. Thank you for speaking with us.
8: It was a pleasure. Thanks for having me.
9: In Southwest Florida, Republican voters have a big decision to make on Tuesday. The congressional district left open by Congressman Byron Donald's run for governor is a safe Republican seat. It's a crowded race and the stakes are high. As NPR political reporter Mahum Javed reports, the race has attracted an interesting cast of candidates.
11: Despite a fierce thunderstorm, in and around Naples, an impassioned crowd of young and old has gathered on a Wednesday night to meet and greet with Republican candidates. The venue is Seat to Table, a popular local grocery store whose owner endorses political candidates and hosts conservative events. Voters have come to learn more about the diverse set of characters, many of whom are not originally from here, running in this Southwest Florida congressional district.
12: So we have to recognize.
11: But in this very tight and crowded race, where almost all 10 candidates are Trump loyalists, a tension has developed between those who have deep roots in Florida and those who recently moved here for work, warmer weather, or to run in this race.
13: Many of the candidates running for Congress here aren't even from here. Failed politicians from Chicago and New York couldn't get.
11: That's an ad for Jim Schwartzel, a local media mogul and one of the ever Florida candidates. He's leaning into being from Florida by attacking others who aren't.
15: The carpetbagger label, you know, which is sort of traditionally what you call politicians who come to a state and haven't been there very long and then try to run for office.
11: That's Aubrey Jouette, who teaches politics at the University of Central Florida. The term carpetbagger evoked a lot of responses from the candidates. Some were defensive, while others owned it.
12: Carpetbagger? Whatever, I don't use that term. I think a lot of people very clearly moved here, it seems like 5 minutes ago, to run for Byron's seat, knowing it was going to be open. So I moved here before anyone knew that seat was going to be open.
16: I'd rather be named a carpetbagger that's making a difference than someone that was born and raised here and has millions that hasn't done anything for the district. Shame on you.
17: They call us snowbirds. So I've been snowbirding for 8 years. So like 8 months down here, 4 months on the Detroit River.
11: That was John Strand from California, Ola Hawatme, who previously ran for Congress in New York, and Linda Sawyer, who previously ran in Michigan. Listen to Jim Oberweiss, who has run multiple times for different political offices in Illinois.
27: I own a home in Florida longer than any of my opponents. And we've had a home in Bonita Springs for 16 years.
11: Another candidate, Catalina Lauf, has faced Oberweiss before in their home state.
28: You know, I can't control where I was born, but I can control where I want to build a life. And this is where, you know, my husband and I wanted to raise our future family with, again, like-minded values and, you know, in the free state of Florida.
11: Chris Collins and Madison Cawthorn are running here too. Both already served in Congress from New York and North Carolina. Both declined to speak for this story. Jim Schwartzel and Greg Bukowski, another recent Florida transplant from Texas, did not respond to interview requests. Lauf managed to pick up momentum in the final days of the race and won the president's coveted endorsement. In early August, while campaigning with veterans in Naples, standing under palm trees buzzing with cicadas, Lauf said she believes in
28: faith, family, and freedom. And I will tell you, a lot of the people, even in my primary, don't embody those values.
11: Here's the catch. Voters say they don't really care about where someone's from. They care a lot more about whether their conservative values are represented. This is Therese Wilkinson, a 26-year-old stay-at-home mom who lives in Fort Myers.
29: I frankly don't care that they're from other states. If you look around Fort Myers, if you look around Naples, if you look around a lot of the 19th district, there's a lot of transplants down here.
0: In downtown Fort Myers, Jim Dean, an operations manager, says he also doesn't care about a candidate being from out of state.
14: No, I don't think it really matters. I think what really matters is the foundation.
0: Dean splits time between Florida and Pennsylvania. He and his wife just feel more accepted here.
14: I'm packing. Everywhere I go, I'm packing.
0: After all, Florida's favorite adopted resident, President Trump himself, is originally from a blue state. Still, Mercedes Price Harry, a local county Republican Party official, is quick to warn candidates against assuming that they can run away with a win. At a political event tucked away in a strip mall between a tattoo parlor and an Outback steakhouse, Price Harry says when prospective candidates from outside the district and the state called her, she tried to discourage them.
18: People see Southwest Florida and they see we're ruby red and they think it's the sleepy little community in the corner way down in the middle of nowhere. I'm going to talk about my conservative bona fides, even if I'm not from here, and I'm just going to have them eating out of my hand.
0: But Southwest Florida is no easy win.
18: What they don't realize is when they get here, we're savages. We are very, very right-wing, and we are very protective of our community.
0: With so many candidates in the race, it's bound to be another test of Trump's endorsement power. And even with his backing for Catalina Lauf, it's entirely possible that whoever wins the primary could do so with less than 20% of the vote and go on to win in November in this safe red seat. Maham Javed, NPR News, Fort Myers, Florida.

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4: In your IPR forecast, the rain continues today with a 60% chance of showers with some thunderstorms likely into the afternoon. Flood watches are still in effect for much of our listening area. Temperature up to 84 degrees today. The rain will finally abate overnight, and we might see some clear skies. Down to 58 overnight. Monday and Tuesday are borderline pleasant. Partly sunny in the upper 70s. And then the rain returns on Wednesday.
5: I'm Windsor Johnston with these headlines. Hawaii is beginning to assess the damage from Hurricane Lala after the storm narrowly missed a direct hit on the Big Island. Heavy rain and strong winds triggered flooding and widespread power outages. The Supreme Court has given preservationists until Tuesday to weigh in on President Trump's $400 million White House ballroom. The administration is asking the court to allow construction to continue during its appeal. Emergency crews in Colombia are digging through the rubble nearly a week after a powerful earthquake devastated the western part of the country. At least 294 people are dead and hundreds of others are missing. I'm Windsor Johnston, NPR News in Washington.

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1: This is Weekend Edition from NPR News. I'm Danielle Kurtzleben. American consumers and businesses have largely paid the price for President Trump's tariffs. Various studies have found that foreign exporters have shouldered between 4 and 10% of those tariffs. Now, some American businesses are starting to get their money back. Big companies like FedEx, Amazon, Nike, and Apple have reported large refund payments so far, ranging from $600 million to $2 billion. This comes after the Supreme Court struck down a big part of the Trump administration's sweeping tariff regime earlier this year. Tao Francis covers business for The Wall Street Journal, and he joins me now. Good morning.
2: Good morning.
1: So let's start with the big picture here. U.S. companies paid around $160 billion for these unlawful tariffs. How much of this money will they get back?
2: Some of the companies are reporting that they are getting back pretty much everything that they paid or everything that they requested as a refund. They should be getting all of it, but we don't know how much of it maybe would have gone to companies that are now bankrupt or out of business, or that might not be claimed for one reason or another.
1: Right. Now, I mentioned a few big corporations earlier that are getting refunds. What about small businesses?
2: So that's much harder to see. We get to see the big companies that report significant amounts of refunds. These are the companies that had significant tariff payments in the first place. And so, you know, it all comes down to materiality, right? What do companies have to disclose? Because it might be important for investors to know.
1: Mm-hmm.
2: That's what we get to see. We looked at the 500 biggest companies, so this is not necessarily a representative sample. They also have the staff to apply for these refunds right away. The Customs and Border Protection portal opened on April 20th, and some of these companies said we applied on April 20th.
1: Yeah.
2: Not every company has that kind of wherewithal.
1: What does the administration's process look like for issuing these refunds?
2: Well, from the outside, it looks pretty simple. The companies have pretty much said we applied, we were approved, and then either we expect to get the money or we've gotten the money.
1: Mm-hmm.
2: And that's really it. We don't see a lot of complication. Now, there may be applications that get kicked back for one reason or another. We've seen some court filings that suggest that's the case, but we don't know how big a proportion of the dollar amount that is.
1: Now, when the Supreme Court first overruled these tariffs, there were fears that the refund process would just be chaos. But you've reported that many companies got their money back pretty quickly, at least some of those big companies. Is it fair to say the refund process is working well?
2: So far, it seems to be going smoothly for big companies and big importers. We haven't heard of a lot of hitches at that level. We'll have to see how it plays out over time.
1: Now, I imagine our listeners are wondering about how this plays out for them, because according to the Yale University Budget Lab, the estimated household costs due to tariffs total about $1,100 annually under current law. So tariffs can cause a lot of individual financial pain. Have companies talked about at all sharing any of this refund money with their customers?
2: Yes. So Amazon has said it sees a limited set of circumstances where it might be able to trace tariff costs that are passed along to customers, to those customers. And some consumers have sued. So there are lawsuits against some retailers and consumer companies essentially saying, hey, we want a piece of those refunds.
1: Many companies pointed to the illegal tariffs as justification for raising the prices of all sorts of products like food and clothing. Now that the refund money is flowing, should we expect prices to go back down?
2: There are so many parts of that question that it's actually very hard to predict. Uh-huh. But what we do know is the tariffs aren't gone.
1: Right.
2: These tariffs are gone. But there are a lot of other tariffs that remain in place or some new ones that have been put in place. And one of the things we saw in corporate disclosures is that many companies are saying, well, we're getting, you know, a few hundred million dollars back in refunds. We expect hundreds of millions to billions of dollars in tariff costs this year. So some of the companies have even said that the new tariffs seem to roughly replace the old ones. The other thing is that consumers didn't get a bill that said, here's your tariff bill.
1: Right.
2: So it's really hard to pin down what any one of us paid because of the tariffs. I think it's pretty clear that a lot of prices went up. Some of that was clearly due to the tariffs. Some of it was blamed on the tariffs. How those change or whether companies work discounts in to account for the refunds they get is much harder to predict. Businesses have a little bit clearer of a standpoint, right? They can go to their major suppliers and say, hey, we know you got big refunds on these tariffs. We want a piece of that. Mm-hmm. That's a much easier conversation than, you know, millions of individuals trying to go to a giant retailer.
1: That's Tao Francis, who reports for The Wall Street Journal. Thank you.
2: Thank you.
1: More than 40 years after the start of the AIDS crisis, we have a lot of tools to prevent its spread. One of them is pre-exposure prophylaxis, or PrEP, which works by preventing the HIV virus from ever taking hold in the first place. And now, a new drug that simplifies how PrEP is taken is on the market. But getting it to some of the people who really need it can be complicated. Freelance journalist Michael Ruprecht spent some time in Uganda and wrote a story for NPR. Hey there, Michael.
3: Hey, Danielle.
1: Okay, so maybe start by telling us about this drug, PrEP, and why it could be a great tool in fighting the spread of HIV.
3: Sure. Pre-exposure prophylaxis, known as PrEP, is usually taken by mouth every day. This new drug, called lenacapavir, it's injected into the body, releasing slowly over time. And the best part? Well, people receive the jab only twice a year. And Dr. Flavia Matovu-Chiwewa, who is with Makerere University in Kampala, Uganda, says the reason why that's important is that a core problem in HIV prevention is adherence to PrEP. And missing even a few doses every week can dramatically reduce the efficacy of the medication. But lenacapavir, it tackles that problem.
1: So you said two injections per year. That sounds low compared to the oral route you just described. Are the injections as effective as oral PrEP?
3: You know, it's actually more effective. Matovu-Chiwewa led a landmark study in Uganda showing that the drug had near complete protection against HIV. Now, those initial results were released 2 years ago, and those landmark findings, well, they've held up. New data presented at the International AIDS Conference in July showed that protection remained just as strong.
1: So tell me about the logistics then. How is this drug getting to all the people that need it?
3: Well, access remains limited for communities around the world who could benefit from it. Uganda received its first batch of nearly 20,000 doses of lenacapavir in February, and they began distributing it in April, which is about a month behind schedule. And in my reporting in Uganda, I talked with government health officials who said that the rollout has been plagued by confusion and uncertainty about how many doses would arrive at each health facility. NPR reached out to the Ugandan Ministry of Health, but didn't receive a response to our questions.
1: I see. So getting it to everybody that needs it still could use some improvement. But what about the price tag? Is it affordable?
3: Danielle, it's pretty expensive. It's $28,000 per year, which is much, much higher than the roughly $45 annual cost of daily oral PrEP. And Asia Russell, the executive director of Health Global Access Project, she says the price of the drug is daunting. The drug company Gilead Sciences, which makes lenacapavir, said in a statement the company has taken steps to make the drug cheaper. They've signed contracts with manufacturers to produce and sell generics of the drug, which are estimated to hit the market next year. The company has also promised to sell the drug at no profit until generics hit the market. UNAID, a United Nations agency that helps reduce the cost of treatments for HIV, TB, and malaria, announced last year that it had reached an agreement with an Indian pharmaceutical company to produce a generic version of lenacapavir at $40 per patient.
1: Okay, so you have this really effective anti-HIV drug, but all of this is happening against the backdrop of the U.S. greatly reducing its foreign aid budget. So how have those U.S. aid cuts played into this situation?
3: Right. After the U.S. cut back on foreign aid funding last year, Uganda's HIV program began to fall apart. I talked to Emacs Kintu, who oversees HIV programs in Kyotera District. He told me programs and services that people had come to rely on were scaled back or eliminated. And in a statement to NPR, the U.S. State Department wrote that Uganda will receive thousands of doses of the drug by 2028, adding that the initiative will save lives in Uganda while helping establish this breakthrough treatment in emerging markets. But Kintu, he says his district has lost staff in various areas of HIV treatment and prevention systems. Even if the country received all the lenacapavir it needed, he says getting it to the communities, identifying those most at risk, testing people for HIV, injecting the medication, and then tracking recipients, all of that, it would require a workforce that has been significantly depleted.
1: Michael Ruprecht is a freelance journalist. Thank you so much, Michael.
3: Thank you so much.
1: The reporting for this story was supported by the Pulitzer Center. During times of drought, cities and farmers can be in conflict. Who takes a hit when there's not enough water to go around? This year in Colorado, though, farmers in one small town found a way to cooperate and share. Colorado Public Radio's Ishan Takor explains.
4: Kremling is a quiet town, less than 2,000 people, on the banks of the Colorado River. But this year, that river was sometimes a trickle, and some of the ditches and streams that supply the town's water were basically
5: dry, nothing in it. It hasn't flowed all year. Water hasn't reached this point.
4: That's town manager Jen McPherson. By March, she realized they had a big problem. Colorado had its worst snowpack on record this winter. The town's municipal reservoirs were low. Without some serious steps, the town would run dry by the summer.
6: If you looked at the situation and you ran the numbers, we came up pretty short pretty quick.
4: Kremling was not alone. In Colorado, several small towns saw their water supplies plummet. In Utah, some towns even ran dry. Climate change is parching the Colorado River Basin, and adapting to that is painful. Kremling went on water restrictions

0: year was tough.
1: And this isn't the first drought year we've had. It's just the worst drought year we've ever had.
0: Tina Berganzini represents farmers who irrigate thousands of acres. She said some of her farmers barely planted corn or had to switch crops just to get by.
1: No one is flush.
0: But instead of taking all the water they have rights to, Berganzini's farmers and others did something unique. They took a huge voluntary cut. That brought some breathing room for Kremling and lots of other upstream water users. It's a little complicated, but Berganzini said their sacrifice was not just to bail out upstream towns. By leaving water in upstream reservoirs, Kremling could keep functioning and the farmers had a fighting chance to salvage their season.
1: No one is going to have a full crop. There's just not enough water for that. But our entire goal was for everybody to have some.
0: Even then, she's not sure they'll have water stored past September. Other senior water rights holders helped too. Lindsay DeFrady's group paid for an emergency release of water from upstream reservoirs. But that move, it'll be hard to pull in future drought years.
2: If we don't get replenished, if we have another winter like the one we had, we can't pull this trick again.
0: One ranch close to Kremling, though, just plain volunteered to help. Jim DeBell manages the Colorado River Cattle Ranch. It let one of their hay fields go completely dry so the town could have a little bit more water.
3: We're proud to be part of a community, trying to help each other, take care of each other, and work together between the municipalities and the ranchers.
0: Kremling did not run out of water, and they're almost in the clear. By the end of the month, they'll have a new water treatment plant, and their backup pump will be fixed. But their reservoirs are still devastatingly low, and the cooperation this year, it might not last if the state has another terrible winter. So after this season, like many in Colorado, they'll pray for snow. For NPR News, I'm Ishan Takor in Kremling, Colorado.

Weekend Edition is a production of NPR News, which is solely responsible for its content. 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

0: You're listening to Weekend Edition from NPR News. Here's one for our senior listeners, and there are a lot of you out there. Roughly 60 million Americans are 65 and older, and in fact, you're the fastest growing age group in the country. At this point in life, you've got no doubt some stories to tell and maybe some gray hair to show for it. And we would love to hear those stories on our show. So this fall, NPR is asking you to make a podcast and send them to us. Stories of love, of family, of finance and health, memories of the past, or hopes and fears for the future. We're calling it the Senior Podcast Challenge. NPR producer Janet Ujong Lee runs the contest, and she is here to tell you everything you need to know. Hey, Janet.
1: Hey, Danielle.
0: So, Janet, I love this idea. Tell us, how is this all going to work?
1: So just like our podcasting contest for students, what we're really asking for is for seniors, anyone 65 and older, to make a podcast about any story they're passionate about. The contest is open today, and you have until November 30th to enter, so 3 months-ish, that's more than enough time to get started now.
0: Now, I know that your team has been doing this for 8 years with young people, people from fourth grade to college. So what made you decide to hear from seniors now?
1: Well, Danielle, we've had so many strong podcasts from students who interviewed older adults in their lives. Last year's middle school champion, Amaya Desai in San Jose, interviewed a family friend in her 80s, Linda Horikawa, who is a survivor of the Japanese-American incarceration camps.
2: Following the Japanese attack on Pearl Harbor, there was a growing resentment towards Japanese Americans, many of whom were questioned about their loyalty to the United States.
3: There was prejudice. Like kids would say to us, your eyes go like this. It affected my parents more. I saw that the joy that they had in life was kind of gone.
1: And I'll play one more example, Danielle. One of our all-time favorites from the College Podcast Challenge came from Joan Seidel in Ohio. Her entry is called The Mother of Reinvention.
4: Hi, I'm Joan. And I will admit it, I struggle to use technology, but that just gives me

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1: Why do I need to learn Windows 10 when Windows 95 has been working just fine?
0: I decided to give comedy writing a try at the beginning of the pandemic. It was a fun first step towards reinventing myself. So what's next? Time to return to college.
2: These rich stories about seniors and their life experiences made us think we should hand over the mic.
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3: 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Walk us through those.
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3: And we're saving the best for last here, Janet. What is the grand prize?
2: 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You'll get to hear your story air live right here on Weekend Edition Sunday. 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
3: 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Thank you, Janet.
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4: Brandon Flowers, frontman of The Killers, has a new solo album. 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
6: In your IPR forecast, the rain continues today with a 60% chance of showers with some thunderstorms likely into the afternoon. Flood watches are still in effect for much of our listening area. Temperature up to 84 degrees today. The rain will finally abate overnight and we might see some clear skies. Down to 58 overnight. Monday and Tuesday are borderline pleasant, partly sunny in the upper 70s. And then the rain returns on Wednesday.
7: I'm Windsor Johnston with these headlines. Forecasters have downgraded Hurricane Lala to a tropical storm. It skirted Hawaii's Big Island without making landfall, but lashed the region with heavy rain and strong winds. The U.S. and Canada are trying to reach a trade deal. 50% U.S. tariffs on roughly $20 billion worth of Canadian goods are set to take effect on Wednesday. The dispute involves Canadian dairy policies, restrictions on U.S. alcohol, and tariffs affecting other goods. Opening statements are expected Monday in Las Vegas in the murder trial of Duane Davis, the only person ever charged in the death of Tupac Shakur in 1996. The trial is expected to last about a month. I'm Windsor Johnston, NPR News in Washington.
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3: This is Weekend Edition from NPR News. I'm Danielle Kurtzleben. Daytona Teddy Riggs might be unemployed. He might be estranged from his wealthy parents. He might be living with his grandma in Corpus Christi. But he is laser focused on a singular goal.
9: People always whine about the heat on the coast, the humidity. You start sweating as soon as you step outside, but I love that. As soon as I step outside, I'm getting warmed up, getting my body hot and loose. I've got a lot of equipment out here, so I don't have to go to the gym twice a day like before. I grab some light stones and do overhead presses. I grab a bigger one and carry it back and forth, shield carry style, hugging it against my chest. I do my visualizations. I've been telling the universe I'm going to win Golf's Strongest Man. The universe has been responding. I said it for months. Then they announced it's going to be in Houston, where the Pat Dupree seminar is going to be the same week. It's all lined up for me. The seminar is what I spent the last of my trust payment on when my parents cut me off. $3,000, but it's going to be worth every penny.
3: Unfortunately, Teddy Riggs can't help but get in his own way. Daytona Teddy Riggs is a story about 100 bad decisions, some comedic, some pathetic, most entirely avoidable. And it's Drew Buxton's debut novel. Drew, welcome to the program.
9: Appreciate you having me. So happy to be here.
3: So let's start with the basic premise of your book. Teddy is our main character. He's 24. How did he get that nickname of Daytona?
9: So they call him Daytona in Corpus because he's the fastest on the road in his big truck driving around, and he was the fastest on the field. He was a former high school star football player.
3: Mm-hmm. What he is dead set on is winning this Strongest Man competition, and I'm wondering why. What is he trying to prove?
9: Yeah, I think part of it is just trying to fulfill his sort of athletic promise. You know, he went to D1 college to play football, and that it didn't work out because of his, you know, decisions and his attitude. And then partly out of spite, people tell him he can't do it. At one point in the book, he says, no one can deny the world's strongest man. So I feel on some level, he thinks it's going to get his parents' approval and love.
3: Mm-hmm. You know, he's doing all of this powerlifting. He's a big guy, and he's trying to bulk up, so he's just eating all the time. And the descriptions of the food he eats are memorable, evocative, maybe are the words for it. Could you list the types of things he's eating in a typical day?
9: Yeah, so he tries to get his 10,000 calories in a day. That's his minimum. So he starts off with a dozen eggs. You know, Granny cooks some eggs in the morning with lots of toast. His favorite place to eat is Whataburger. It's a famous chain. It was actually started in Corpus Christi, but fast food chain in Texas. A lot of church's chicken. He's really trying to just find the cheap, super calorie-rich food wherever he can.
3: Mm-hmm. And on top of that, he's using steroids, which might account for the fights he gets into or his poor decision-making. At one point, he steals a donation jar for St. Jude's Hospital from a grocery store in broad daylight. There's also a road rage incident. He gets kicked out of his gym. I just want to ask you point blank, what is Teddy's problem here? Is it just the steroids or is it more complicated?
9: I think it's more complicated. The steroids certainly don't help. Mm-hmm. He's very impulsive to begin with, but I think he comes from a privileged family, oil, gas family, and he was also a star football player. So he has never really been held to any consequences until he's in his 20s in the book, and all this is starting to catch up to him as his behavior spirals. But we even see in the beginning of the book, he knows one of the police officers. They played high school football together, and he sort of gets off with a slap on the wrist. So hasn't really faced many consequences before.
3: Mm-hmm. I read that you're a former social worker. I'm curious, what got you into that line of work and why did you leave it?
9: Yeah, I was a psychology major in college and then thought I wanted to be a therapist, but that didn't work out. So I went into social work. I think just my understanding that dealing with mental illness myself and my family dealing with it and coming from a fairly privileged background, how much, I guess, just having money has made a difference for us. And then thinking about people with similar issues, but without that safety net. Mm-hmm. So wanting to sort of give back in that way.
3: Mm-hmm. There's a lot of discussion lately about what healthy and unhealthy masculinity are. Was that on your mind when you were writing this book?
9: So I never start with like a theme or, you know, a message or anything. I'm generally more interested in story, but it came out pretty quickly, you know, following Teddy, that the version of masculinity that he sort of ascribes to is not helping him. Mm-hmm. The book is set in the 90s, but I do think there's some relevance today where men are feeling unsatisfied or lonely, and they see this kind of new hyper-masculinity as a possible answer. And I think that's, on some level, it's more appealing because it's easier than, you know, introspection and, you know, self-reflection.
2: Yeah. I mean, as I was reading, I was thinking about looks maxers and the manosphere, all mm-hmm. of that. Is there a line you can draw from Teddy Riggs to those people? It sounds like the answer is yes.
9: Yeah, I think so. I like to think if he was in his 20s now, he wouldn't get sucked into that because he's all about performance, you know. But he has that same struggle of, does he turn inward for answers or does he just power through, you know,
2: yeah,
9: without thinking? And I think that's kind of a struggle that men face.
2: He's such a well-drawn character, and I found myself thinking about him so much since I finished the book because I had a lot of empathy for him as I read it. He's earnest. He's not malicious. My heart kind of ached for him, but I found him hard to like at the same time. He just doesn't seem to learn. He's very frustrating. I'm wondering, why did you want to write about that kind of person? And do you like Teddy?
9: I've had friends where they're sort of a lot of fun to be around and that you never kind of know what's going to happen next. And I think Teddy's like that. I did want him to be ultimately endearing on some level. I thought a lot about, we're getting this first person, his point of view. So we understand that he's struggling with his mental health. And if this were in the third person or like just a movie, seeing him from the outside, I think there'd be less empathy. But I think seeing his struggle makes him a little more lovable.
2: You know, this story, it takes place over about a month or two. I'm wondering, where would Daytona Teddy Riggs be when he's, say, 40?
9: I've thought about this a lot. I do think ultimately Teddy's always going to need something to really latch onto and believe in. He could become, you know, quite religious. I could see that as well.
2: Mm-hmm.
9: It's interesting, just the early reactions to the book, different people's opinions about sort of what's next for him. I'm not sure. I don't have a set idea. It's not hopeless, I'll say that.
2: When people have those reactions to your character like that or try to, I don't know, see into your character's future, how do you feel about that? I mean, he's your creation. Do you feel possessive of Teddy or are you interested in how these other people are projecting out for him?
9: No, I think, I mean, it's really a great feeling because ultimately, you know, fiction works when it has that, you know, spark of real life. But when people begin to see him as a real person and being invested in his future, that means that they've really connected with the book. So yeah, it feels great.
2: Mm-hmm. That's Drew Buxton. His debut novel is Daytona Teddy Riggs. Drew, thank you so much for talking with us about it.
9: Thank you so much for having me.
2: Summer is for a lot of things, vacations, transformations, but summer should also be about kicking back, hanging with friends, like Napoleon Dynamite.
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10: Yes.
2: The gals from Booksmart.
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2: Rivers Cuomo knows what it's like to realize the world around you has changed.
15: One day you wake up and you're spending all your time by yourself composing at a computer. It's just not the world we started in.
2: Cuomo's band Weezer has been making music for more than three decades, with albums known by colors like black, teal, white, red, and green. But they looked to their debut, the Blue Album, to learn how to get back to basics.
15: So this time we met at this guy's house and we just hung out in his living room all day and out on the porch and strummed guitars and told dad jokes. And it turned into the record.

0: Weezer's newest album is gold.
1: Out of any decent colors, we considered pink, but in the end, it seemed time to switch from colors to metallic. And I was reminded of dragons, because there are two classes of dragons: colored dragons, which are evil, and then metallic dragons, which are good.
0: Wait, the colored and metallic dragons thing, was that like a D&D thing?
1: Yeah, I know it from D&D, but I think it's actual fact, I guess.
0: Great, next time I see a dragon, I'm going to check that out. All right, so Weezer is a band that's known for trying new things, having lyrics with a touch of the absurd, even whimsy. There's Say Yes, which we heard earlier. There's a lyric in it about having only one weird life I get to live. And then there's the song Don't Make It Weird right here.

0: I'm curious, how does weirdness play into your life or your identity as a band?
1: Yeah, wow. You caught me there. It's cool. You're finding these connections between the songs that I was unaware of myself. But I think about weirdness, and I guess at times I try to not be weird or try to be normal, and then at other times I realize that's futile, and I just accept and enjoy being weird.
0: Yeah, same. Your first color album, the Blue Album, it came out 32 years ago. And on that, I know that you and drummer Pat Wilson co-wrote songs like My Name is Jonas.
2: Thanks for all you've shown us. This is how we feel.
0: And Surf Wax America on that first record.
2: You take your car to work, I'll take my board.
0: What was it like collaborating with him again on songwriting?
1: It's fantastic. He's different from me. He's less of a sellout. He's this total purist music guy, and it's so inspiring. As soon as I hear it, just melodies and words come to me.
0: Wait, why do you consider yourself a sellout?
1: Oh, I'm always thinking like, oh gosh, are people going to like this, or what can I do to make them like it more? He just does not think like that.
0: Mm-hmm.
1: I'm remarkably stunted in my maturation.
0: Hoops might be the song on this record with the most bite.

0: when you are frustratedly snapping a QR code that you got with your toaster, is that just a general sense you have that the world is overly complicated now?
1: Yeah, I think it's hard to survive.
0: Mm-hmm.
1: A lot of hoops you have to jump through.
0: Just to get your toast. You have a song on this record, though, called Shine Again. It feels like a counterpart to this, though. Here's a cut from that.

0: I mean, I hear in this, it's not just about the frustrating parts of daily life, but it's at least in part about having optimism and joy amid all those mundane activities. Is that what's in your mind when you're singing it?
1: Patrick wrote that song. He wrote those lyrics, and I think that's exactly what was in his mind when he wrote it. I'm just having a great time because I love playing and singing that song. It's so fun.
0: Pat writes some songs, you write some songs. I mean, when you have different songwriters, are there some songs that when they come and you think, oh yeah, that is a Pat Wilson song? Like, what are the elements that make it a Rivers Cuomo song or a Pat Wilson song or anything else?
1: Well, he loves Mixolydian Mode, which is a little darker, bluesier, tougher sound.
0: Uh-huh.
1: And I love Major Mode.
0: Mm-hmm.
1: So it's a little poppier and more uplifting, I guess.
0: Mm-hmm. This is your 20th record. Weezer has been around for more than 30 years, like I said. It's an iconic band. It has so many fans. What else do you want Weezer to accomplish?
1: We want to go more in the direction we went on this record. So more just showing up in a room. Nobody brings anything. We all just start trying to come up with stuff on the spot
0: yeah.
1: and improvising and see where it takes us.
0: That was Rivers Cuomo of Weezer. The band's latest colorful creation is Weezer, the Gold Album. It's out this week. Rivers Cuomo, thank you so much for joining us today.
1: Thank you, Frau Kurzleben.
2: Wake up the guys.
1: I'm just stuck on Kurzleben. I took German in high school. Does it mean short live?
0: I have been told that it means short life. I never know what to do with that. I have no idea why, but good catch, yeah.

0: This is Weekend Edition from NPR News. I'm Danielle Kurtzleben. Aisha Roscoe will be back next week.
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12: Welcome to Left, Right, and Center. You know, part of any midterm election year is trying to see the larger trends, to see how our politics are evolving in one direction or another. Democratic socialists are gaining momentum, except, well, no, not in Wisconsin this past week. President Trump can steer any primary vote his way, or not, given what we just saw in Minnesota. We'll celebrate the nuance and surprises in this round of voting. If any message is emerging, maybe it's that voters just want new faces and new energy. Later, President Trump faces the inescapable reality that he has lost support for the war in Iran among voters and his own party. The Washington Post breaks the story that President Trump was secretly flown out of Turkey on a different plane because of a threat, leaving Air Force One as a decoy. And the WNBA, in seemingly a moment of glory for the league, gets dragged into the culture wars. That's next on Left, Right, and Center.
13: Live from NPR News in Washington, I'm Windsor Johnston. Tropical storm Lala is moving away from Hawaii's Big Island after bringing torrential rain and damaging winds. Meteorologist Robert Ballard says the island's terrain made conditions even more dangerous.
14: On top of the rain, you have areas where the wind has been accelerated down the mountain slopes and around the mountains. And so you've had hurricane force winds that have been affecting parts of the Big Island as well. So I think we're going to have a pretty long recovery process for the Big Island, similar to what we saw in Hurricane Isel, which I believe is 2014.
13: The storm passed south of the Big Island without making landfall, but flooding, landslides, and wind damage could leave parts of the island facing a lengthy cleanup. The Ukrainian Armed Services carried out drone strikes on the Moscow and Rostov regions of Russia. The Ukrainian Ministry of Defense says a logistics center and the region's largest warehouse ceased operations following the strikes. NPR's Hanna Palamarenko reports.
15: The press service of the Ukrainian Ministry of Defense reported that Ukraine has disabled 7 of the 10 largest Wildberries logistics centers in Russia. Since July 18, the Ukrainian armed forces have attacked a number of warehouses belonging to the Russian marketplace. According to Ukrainian President Volodymyr Zelensky, these facilities supplied sanctioned components for the production of drones and navigation equipment. Meanwhile, overnight and morning Russian attacks on Ukraine damaged the power generation and blast furnace operations in the Dnipropetrovsk region, postal service warehouses, and a hardware store in Odessa. Анна Пономаренко, NPR News, Київ.
13: The Democratic Party has approved a new roadmap for choosing its next presidential nominee. NPR's Mara Liasson reports the changes reshape the opening stretch of the 2028 primary and break with decades of tradition.
16: For the 2028 presidential elections, the Democrats' calendar will no longer begin with primaries or caucuses in Iowa and New Hampshire, two small rural white states. Instead, it will begin with South Carolina and then Nevada. Democrats say because those states are more diverse, Black and Hispanic voters will represent the Democratic Party more fully and help the party nominate candidates more able to win a general election. After South Carolina and Nevada, the Democrats have slotted New Hampshire, New Mexico, Michigan, and then Virginia. After those states vote, each on their own day in January and February, multiple states will vote on Super Tuesday in March. Mara Liasson, NPR News.
13: At least 53 people are dead after a powerful earthquake struck Indonesia on Saturday. Rescue crews are digging through rubble and trying to reach communities cut off by landslides and blocked roads. This is NPR News. Rescue crews in Colombia are still searching for survivors nearly a week after an earthquake devastated parts of the country. At least 294 people are dead and hundreds of others are still missing. U.S. CENTCOM Commander Admiral Brad Cooper visited the USS Abraham Lincoln on Saturday and met with sailors as part of a 10-day trip to the Middle East. He thanked the crew and called their deployment one of the most consequential of the modern era. In San Diego, where the Navy carrier is based, numerous Navy families have complained of collapsing morale on the ship, declining mental health, and food rationing because of shortages. NPR's Tom Bowman reports.
17: No matter what, both Hegseth and Navy officials deny those reports. And here's the other thing. I'm hearing similar concerns about lack of food, soap, clean water on the USS Boxer, which is also in the region. So, again, a lot of concerns from sailors, from their families about these conditions.
13: The USS George Washington is on its way from the Pacific to relieve the carrier. Opening statements are expected tomorrow in Las Vegas in the murder trial of Duane Davis, the only person ever charged in the death of Tupac Shakur in 1996. Prosecutors accused Davis of orchestrating the drive-by shooting and supplying the gun, although he's not accused of firing the fatal shots. Davis has pleaded not guilty. A jury has been seated, and the trial is expected to last about a month. This is NPR News.
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19: In your IPO forecast, we could get up to 84 degrees as the rain continues into the evening. The sky will actually clear overnight, and Monday and Tuesday we'll see some sun and upper 70s. The rain returns Wednesday.
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12: Welcome to another Left, Right, and Center, everybody. I am David Green. The narrative of this whole midterm election year so far might actually be don't try too hard to figure out some larger narrative. We saw more primary voting in six states this past week. Most eyes were on the Democratic races, where candidates have been pitching themselves as the best ones to take on Republicans this fall. In Wisconsin's governor's race, voters picked the person who left the race and then came back into the race just weeks ago, Milwaukee County Executive David Crowley.
21: Today, I stand before the people of Wisconsin after we rose from the ashes, after we rebuilt this campaign with purpose, and after people of Wisconsin decided that the bright future that working Wisconsin families deserve is worth fighting for.
12: Crowley narrowly beat the more progressive candidate here, Francesca Hong, who had an energized but also a bit rocky of a campaign. For people trying to figure out what this says about the national electorate this fall and what they might want from our lawmakers, I want to emphasize that important phrase. This is nuanced. It is hard to find the narrative. And so let's bring in two people who are great at covering nuance. Moa Lathy is here on the left. Sarah Isger is away this week on the right, but her colleague Jonah Goldberg was willing to come in and hang out with us. He is co-founder and editor-in-chief at The Dispatch. And Jonah, I feel like all our years at Morning Edition, when you would come on, we would only have 7 minutes to figure everything out in our politics. And now we have like an hour.
0: I know, it's luxurious. It's also wonderful to expand my franchise of cleaning up Sarah's messes. So this is fantastic.
1: We're going to need more than an hour. We need more than an hour
12: for that. Can't wait to see what messes we clean up. Well, Mo, let me start with you because, you know, I was just talking about this Wisconsin primary. It was really messy. We had two candidates drop out, and then David Crowley jumps back in. Voters who cast their ballots early couldn't change their votes after all those developments happened. There were a lot of twists and turns. Do you see any sort of, not narrative, but lesson here that the establishment still has some strength if they were able to take out a progressive candidate who had, you know, a good bit of energy?
1: I think there are some lessons to be learned. Number one, we just need to put an end to this argument that there's this huge battle between progressives and moderates within the Democratic Party.
12: You're done
1: with
12: that.
1: That exists, but that's not what's defining the primary so far this cycle. Because you see moderates winning in a good number of places, you see progressives winning in a good number of places. But this isn't an election about progressive versus moderate. This is a change election. And people are looking for the candidates they think are most likely to bring change. That helps explain so many of the races. In places like Wisconsin in that governor's race and in Michigan in that Senate race just a week earlier, what we saw was that the party was split right down the middle as to which candidate was more likely to bring change. In Michigan, they went with the person who was a fresher face and had more bold policy pronouncements, but barely. And in Wisconsin, they went with the person that they thought was maybe the more realistic change deliverer. Hung, I think, to at least a narrow plurality of voters.
12: Seemed like an unrealistic change deliverer.
1: An unrealistic change agent.
12: Okay.
1: The second big thing that I think we can probably take away, and I think this is true in both parties' primaries, and that is don't be too weird. Don't be too far out there. When you got to spend the closing weeks of your campaign answering questions like, do you really want to ban Thanksgiving? That to a lot of voters is like a step too far. I don't think it was a rejection of her politics. I think it was a rejection of her kookiness in some ways. I think the same can be said in some Republican primaries. Mike Lindell, everyone thought was going to be the MyPillow guy. A lot of people thought was going to be the Republican nominee for governor in Minnesota. But he's a notorious conspiracy theorist. And I think enough Minnesota Republicans said, that's just too weird for me. So I do think candidate quality matters, and you are seeing in many of these districts, the better candidate is actually winning.
12: Joan, are you jumping on the just don't be weird bandwagon here?
0: Look, I think there's a lot of validity into the we just have to be more sane than the other party dynamic in American politics. And one of my problems with that, look, is I'm a conservative, but I am not really a partisan Republican at all. I want the Democratic Party to be a healthy, serious party. Because I've come to the conclusion after a while now that you can't just have one sane party. You have to have two.
12: And do we have neither right now? How many do we have?
0: Do we have neither? I think we largely have neither right now. And we can argue about the asymmetries because they're not exactly parallel in every way and all that. But if you have one insane party, it gives permission to the other party to be just a bit more insane than they otherwise would be. And a lot of this has to do with primaries because we're not competing over the median voter. We're competing on who can get out their base more. And the base turns both parties into caricatures. And so I agree with Mo entirely that a lot of these stories have more to do with candidate quality than they have to do with like left versus further left. But I do think the left versus further left thing is real. But I also think that like Bernie Sanders and Alexandria Ocasio-Cortez are more mature, serious politicians. And there's a reason why they didn't endorse Francesca Hung. Their lack of endorsement tells you something about how good a candidate she was. Because they were all in for Abdul Sayed.
3: In Michigan, yeah.
0: In Michigan. And I also think there's also something that's important to be said specifically about Wisconsin, because people are overreading Wisconsin, I think. I spent a lot of time talking about low information voters. We don't spend a lot of time talking about high information voters. Wisconsin primary voters, a lot of them are high information voters. Wisconsin has been like the Spanish Civil War of American politics for 25 years, right? Scott Walker did all that. That has activated all sorts of Democratic voters and Republican voters in Wisconsin who have a much higher sort of like civic engagement than a lot of other places.
3: They make Iowa caucus voters look like they're not even paying attention. I mean, they're that engaged. And
0: yeah. And so when the DSA message is we're going to overturn the establishment because they're too accommodationist of Trump, voters in Wisconsin know that they're talking about like Governor Evers and all of these people they've been on picket lines with and the people that they've been protesting with and they've been turning up at town halls with. And they know that Wisconsin's very blue establishment is not like the enemy. And so they focus more on stuff like re-election chances or election chances or electability.
3: They're pragmatic and
0: they're
3: strategic
0: more pragmatic
3: about their voting.
0: And
3: not
0: Hong hit her ceiling with very committed early voters. And then a lot of people who paid attention at the last minute, the late deciders, looked at electability.
4: And they like Thanksgiving, maybe.
0: At a moment where she's talking about how she's not doesn't want to cancel Thanksgiving. And they're like, yeah, this other guy seems a lot more electable.
3: Yeah.
0: And if you had only had voting on election day, I think it would have been actually much more of a blowout. But the early voting kind of skewed it because I think, and the polling point, and I'll stop here, is just that both in Michigan, where Abdul Sayed polled much better than he performed on election day, and Hong polled much better, I think part of what's going on is, first of all, there's some bad polling, but there's also there's a problem polling rural, black, working class, non-college educated voters disproportionately to the very online, super engaged, young, white, digital native college student and DSA crowd. And so they poll better, they're more eager to answer polls, and that I think is reflected in some of the polling.
1: But this is more than just a polling issue, right?
0: For sure.
1: This is the tension within the party. The challenge that a lot of the more establishment candidates have is that they're not speaking to those high information, more progressive, oftentimes younger, college educated voters who are maybe a little bit more keyed into some of the things that, some of the policy debates that we're having. The establishment isn't speaking to their needs. But the problem that the DSA has and candidates like El Sayed and Hong had is that they are presenting themselves as champions of the working class, but the working class is not voting for them in these primaries. And so we've got to reconcile those two different electorates in some way. And right now, neither side is doing a good job of pulling in folks from the other.
3: But I'm hearing two different threads from you guys. One, Mo, you are saying that there is an important kind of philosophical debate within the Democratic Party, for example, that's happening between, the Democratic Socialists and more mainstream candidates. But in addition, you're both kind of saying that a lot of this comes down to the kookiness sanity check. I mean, Mo, are you okay if a voter is like, I am a mainstream voter and a lot of Democratic Socialist policies sort of scare me, but this Democratic Socialist candidate seems more sane to me, so I'm willing to go there and kind of put aside the policy debates because I just want smart, able, open-minded people back in my politics.
1: I don't think these things are mutually exclusive.
3: Okay.
1: So, yeah, I do think that there are a lot of people out there saying, I will vote for this person even if I'm not 100% aligned with them because they just seem more capable, they seem more sane, they seem more, ready to get into the fight. But ultimately, this isn't a philosophical debate, I think, as much as it is a competency debate. People want change, and what they're shopping for is who is the person that, one, understands them and their community the best, and two, has the best case for change, that they can actually get it done. And for folks that are going towards those more insurgent candidates, they're saying the establishment folks have had their chance and they have failed. The folks who are going with the more establishment candidates are saying, in some cases, these people have been fighting for me. They've got a track record. I don't want to roll the dice with this unknown.
0: I mean, I think you're right in the national debate about this,
1: yeah.
0: But there's a reason why this stuff gets interesting in statewide races like Michigan and Wisconsin, precisely because the voters that you're talking about matter more. If you look at like the Merlot or the woman who ran in Denver, some of her positions are, by again, I'm the conservative here, bat guano crazy, right? And some of the positions in the DSA platform, politically, right, just nuts and bolts, mercenary, Machiavellian politics stuff. Some of the stuff in the DSA platform, never mind some of the stuff that the DSA factions who are like openly Maoist, and that's not an exaggeration. There's a faction of the DSA that says they're Maoist and has common misunderstandings of Mao. But the mainstream platform that they just came out with, when they talk about abolishing the Senate,
1: yeah,
0: you have to be too stupid to be a spell checker at an M&M factory to think that is a good political idea. And I just want to be very clear about this. On the substance, I think it's crazy and stupid. Politically, the U.S. Constitution only prevents two things from happening by amendment. You could technically bring back slavery by amendment or, you know, crazy stuff like that. But you couldn't bring back importation of slaves, because that's one of the things that you're not allowed to do past like 1830-something. And the other thing is you cannot deprive any state of their Senate representation without their permission. The idea that you are going to have a constitutional convention that abolishes the Senate, never mind the stuff about abolishing the Department of Defense and all of these other stupid ideas.
3: But the U.S. Senate.
0: The U.S. Senate is just the most massive waste of political energy and time possible. And I think the DSA people talk that stuff up in extremely blue districts. They get attention for it, and that's bad for the Democrats. And so, like, the ideological stuff does play into this more pragmatic thing that you're talking about.
3: But hashtag don't be weird is important.
1: Yeah, right? And that brings us full circle to the don't be weird. That's right. Just weird to a lot of people. Now, even if DSA won a majority in Congress, I don't think you would see a wholesale push to abolish the Senate. I do think you would see real conversations about how does capitalism need to be reformed. That's a legitimate conversation for us to be having. And that's what, you know, particularly with young voters who do not feel like capitalism as intended is working for them.
0: I can save this for my rant and rave, but I think the misreading of this whole capitalism thing is like one of the more underreported things in our politics right now.
3: Well, that is going to, if anyone was thinking of tuning out, they're going to stay tuned now for your rant yeah. rave about capitalism. We have to take a break, but I do want to encourage all of you out there to join the Left, Right, and Center Substack, because we can keep this conversation going, and we'll send you a weekly inbox reminder to get honed up on the show and start the conversation. 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That is kcrwlrc.substack.com. Jonah Goldberg, Mo Alethi, and I will come back, talk about some foreign policy and the president trying to get funding for the U.S. military and having some trouble. We'll have more Left, Right, and Center coming up.
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5: That sounds amazing.
4: 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Save the date. 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
4: That's today at 3 here on IPR. In your IPR forecast, we could get up to 84 degrees as the rain continues into the evening. The sky will actually clear overnight, and Monday and Tuesday we'll see some sun and upper 70s. The rain returns Wednesday.
3: All right, we're back again with more Left, Right, and Center. I'm David Green with Mo Alethi on the left, and we have Jonah Goldberg this week on the right. He is co-founder and editor-in-chief at The Dispatch. Before we move on from politics, we've been talking about what sort of we can glean from the midterm voting so far. There was one race, I think, Mo, in Connecticut that caught your eye. You saw 47-year-old Luke Bronin beat out a longtime incumbent, 78-year-old John Larson, for a Democratic primary congressional race. Why were your eyes on that race?
1: It was just an interesting race that I think touches on one other narrative worth exploring this cycle, and that's generational change. This is a liberal Democratic district. And the incumbent, Larson, was running to the left in this race. Bronin, the former mayor of Hartford, is like half his age and is frankly the more centrist of the two candidates. And yet voters tossed out the incumbent because of his very strong, it's time for generational change argument. We are seeing a lot of that.
3: Is there an age thing too? I mean, we have a current president and the most recent other president who are kind of up there in years. I mean, is that sort of causing people to think?
1: Yeah, I think that is it. People are saying, you know what, the system isn't working. Let's bring in some fresh blood and let's bring in some blood that's not 80 years old. All of this keeps getting conflated into this false choice between progressives and moderates, when I do think change is manifesting in a lot of different ways, and generational is absolutely one of them.
3: Jonah, how do you see that playing out on the right? Because, I mean, there's been a lot of talk about, you know, some really fresh momentum and energy among young conservatives right now.
0: I find it dismaying, but I think J.D. Vance has this theory that if he can sort of corner the most obnoxious, aggressive, you know, there's this Nick Fuentes guy who a lot of people shorthand as a neo-Nazi, right?
3: Yeah.
0: And Vance's position is sort of become like anti-neo-Nazi, right? Because he wants to keep people, the sort of the Tucker fan base in his fold. And
3: I'm not for them, but you can't be against them.
0: Right. Because, like, yeah, by all means, let's nightstick the Nikki Haley's and quote-unquote neocons out of the big tent, but we need a big tent and not to cancel anybody just because they make a lot of Nazi jokes and that kind of thing in their private Slack channels. So he has a theory of the electorate. I think he's wrong, but the fact that he's smart and has smart people around him and he thinks he's right, I find very troubling. That said, the arguments about old and all that kind of stuff, I mean, it's just there's so much hypocrisy given what people said about Biden, you know, about his age, about the Biden crime family, all those kinds of things, that I think a lot of those conversations are in abeyance because you just can't talk about anything coherent and not run afoul of some aspect of Trumpism. But that said, Vance is vying for this argument that they're never going to go back to a traditional GOP, that we're never going to go back to the Reaganism stuff. That's behind us. And if you want to continue the Trump stuff, you have to back him, and he's the only one that you can back. And he is the future of the right and all of that kind of thing. And he's betting big that he can pull off that argument. I'm very skeptical of it. But that's where the generational thing, at the presidential level at least, is playing out.
3: Do you see Vance's people as having influence, like, in some of these races quietly? Or does he not have that kind of political power yet?
0: I haven't seen it. I mean, I really haven't seen it. I mean, we did see Trump's endorsements mattering at the margins less, like in South Carolina. So Darlene Graham is going to be in a runoff with Ralph Norman, a guy who basically is more Trumpy than Graham and has said that January 6th was an op and it was staged and all of that. I guess I want Graham to win. And, you know, and Mike Lindell, getting back to Mo's point about don't be a moron or don't be crazy,
3: right,
0: he lost despite Trump's endorsement. And, of course, he's claiming that the election was stolen from him.
3: Well, I want to shift to foreign policy and some of the dynamics in the Republican Party and with the White House when it comes to President Trump's foreign policy, particularly this war in Iran, which is now we're almost 6 months in, which is crazy. And the economic costs are straining a lot of Americans so much that there's a growing shift, even among Trump's most diehard supporters, who are saying in polling that this war is not worth it. So what does this strategy look like potentially to end it? Well, for the president, he told Axios that, quote, we are low-keying it, and that he is prepared to let economic pressure mount on Iran. This is the president with reporters last week.
2: You said this last round of talks was Iran's last chance before decapitation. So what now? What
6: You'll
2: comes
6: find
2: next?
6: Out. You'll find out.
2: Are you still, are massive escalation, is that still on the table?
6: Well, we have that certainly, that ability if we want to do that. Yeah, you'll find it.
3: All right, so on the Iran side, there was a military advisor who said that their strategy is to wait President Trump out. This is Iranian Brigadier General Mohammad Reza Naqdi talking with PBS NewsHour.
8: Is it Iran's objective to drag out this war, to maybe wait until Mr. Trump is out of office?
23: Look, we have to attain deterrence so that the enemy never dares to attack us, so we can live with security. One way is to prolong this war until we get to the next term of the presidency and cause attrition, so that if anyone else wants to attack Iran, they will know there is a cost.
3: I mean, Jonah, I'm just a little baffled. You have the president saying, I'm just low-keying it now and wait and see. You have the Iranians saying they're ready to wait this thing out until a next term, a next presidency. Like, what are we as Americans supposed to make of this war that the President Trump has started and we're now 6 months in?
0: That he screwed it up. I mean, I don't think it's really complicated. He made a mistake getting into this war. I'm in favor of a regime change in Iran. I had a wait and see at the beginning, even though I think he should have gone to Congress. I think he should have made a case, all that stuff. We can do all the Monday morning quarterbacking. I'm not here to defend the war. That's not my point. Now that we're in it, he doesn't have very many good options in a naval blockade, which it's important to remind people, naval blockades are acts of war. And a naval blockade, the bet is that Iran will lose more and break before we do. The problem with that is that the Iranian regime's pain points are just different than ours. Our pain points are like $105, $120 a barrel of gas, and we're freaking out, right? $5 a gallon gas is freaking us out. And their pain points are, well, they blew up another bridge. They killed a bunch of people. They can withstand a lot because they can win by not losing. Hmm. And so the waiting it out thing, you know, Trump posted on Truth Social this week that we have total and complete control of the Strait of Hormuz. I think we're going to keep it. It is true that we can keep Iran from getting ships of at least much oil out through the Strait of Hormuz, but Iran can keep everybody else from getting oil out of the Strait of Hormuz. And that means that the economic consequences of this are going to pile up, and it's going to be a problem for Trump and the Trump administration and the U.S. economy. And that's what he's trying to do. He's just trying to like put it on the back burner and think no one will notice.
3: All right, you're listening to Left, Right, and Center from KCRW. We're talking about the Iran war and where we go from here. Mo, I wonder that this feels like a moment. I mean, you and I and Sarah and on the show have talked for so many months now about Congress not seeming to do their job. Here we are. We've got Democrats and, you know, some Republicans and congressional leadership basically telling the White House, you need to wait on your $1.5 trillion defense budget and extra spending for this Iran war. What kind of message are we taking from that in this political moment?
1: I mean, this is in many ways one of the few times recently that Congress is actually doing its job. We've talked a lot about the war powers votes and how they keep failing. But like, if you look at history, it's not like Congress has used war power votes to end previous conflicts. When they've disagreed with the administration, they have done just this. They have just refused to fund it. And right now, you see Congress saying, yeah, at least the Senate, we're not going to give you a blank check for this thing anymore. Now, the cynic in me says, well, that's because we are now, what, weeks away from an election. But right now, they are saying, we're not going to give you a blank check because we have no faith in you. The Iranians not only have different pain points, Jonah's absolutely right about that, than we do, they also operate on a different timeline. We think in terms of weeks, months, the next election. They think in terms of years, decades, civilizations. Hmm. That's just the ethos there. They're willing to allow their citizens to suffer as much as they need them to. They don't worry about that because they're bad people. And so they hold all the cards. And if I'm a Republican senator, I'm looking at this and I'm saying, this war is going to continue. Gas prices keep going up. This president allowed the Iranians to do something that they weren't able to do before, and that was take control of the Strait of Hormuz. They didn't have control of it before the war. They sure as hell have it now. Yeah, we're not going to dump more money into this thing until we can see a clear way out. And the biggest problem is this president does not see a way out. He doesn't know how.
3: Jonah, if you're one of those Republican senators who Mo brought up, is it as simple as kind of politics and reading the polls? I mean, these are, you know, congressional Republicans have been very supportive of Pete Hegseth since he got in on that razor-thin vote when he was confirmed. I mean, is it just looking at the polls and saying, my God, like most Americans don't understand this war? Or is there some sort of philosophical thing that's happening in a party that

0: scares a lot of people, and so they're inclined to sort of say, I'm not going to abandon the commander in chief during a conflict, and then maybe mumble that we shouldn't have gotten into in the first place.
1: But just mumble.
0: But I don't think anybody gives a rat's ass about Pete Hegseth, or as I like to call him, Chesty McBroseph. I think he's... if Trump threw him out tomorrow and said the war was all his fault, I think there were very few senators who would leap up and say, how dare you undermine this great patriot?
2: And that is not out of the realm of possibility, we should say. I do want to bring up one story and just state out loud to the two of you. It really bothered me. This Washington Post story telling us that President Trump, when he was leaving the NATO summit in Turkey, was shuttled secretly into a catering container because there was a threat, according to some intelligence, although there are now questions about whether how serious it was on his life, but leaving Air Force One as basically a decoy with reporters and a lot of White House staff on board. I mean, as someone who traveled with George W. Bush to Iraq and some of those secret trips and went to Afghanistan with then Vice President Cheney, the idea of not being even told off the record something, it's just indefensible to me. And I Juliet Kayyem, former Homeland Security official and often on our show, she said that she brought up the notion of acceptable losses. This was basically saying that reporters and White House staff were acceptable losses. I don't know. I understand that the Secret Service has to make decisions in the moment, but there were other ways that that could have played out that would have both protected the president and protected reporters and staff. But am I overreacting here?
0: Best I can say is maybe.
2: Okay.
0: I listened to an interview with Maggie Haberman, and she was very careful of the New York Times. She was very careful about what we know and what we don't know. There's so much distrust for honest and good reasons of Trump and the Trump administration and the way they claim emergency stuff when there isn't, the way they exaggerate things, the way they accuse reporters of treason. At the same time, the Secret Service does what the Secret Service thinks it has to do according to protocol. So I have the position of I'm not going to defend Donald Trump on anything where the defense is, how dare you insinuate this man has that kind of character? Stipulated, he has a bad character. That doesn't mean that everything that he's done is wrong because of his or is evilly motivated. And so I don't know. I'm open to the idea that this was really bad. Their optics can be really bad on it, but there's a lot of stuff I haven't figured out yet.
2: Yeah, and I in my mind, I wasn't even necessarily blaming President Trump. I mean, I see what you mean, but it was more of a process question that
0: it's
2: shouldn't
0: weird.
2: Happen.
0: Yeah.
2: Yeah.
3: Yeah, it's weird. Look, Secret Service is very good at what they do, and they need to keep the president safe, and they should keep the president safe. I have no issues with the underlying story, right? That they had a credible threat, they snuck the president off the plane, even the weirdness of hiding him in a catering truck and a different, like all of that, if that's what the Secret Service felt it needed to do to keep the president safe, I will accept that. It's all the other stuff that I don't, because I think Juliet's absolutely right, this whole notion of acceptable loss. When President Clinton used subterfuge going in and out of Pakistan, the press knew. And they actually watched it unfold, right? They were there to witness him getting off of the real plane. When President Bush used subterfuge, as you know, David,
2: yeah,
3: you know, to go to Iraq,
2: they were careful. They were super careful to keep him safe. I mean,
3: right? Yeah. But they told a small group of reporters who traveled with the president. And I'm willing to stipulate that maybe this was the kind of threat that required a different kind of secrecy. Okay.
0: In part because they only found about it very early. You know, they didn't have a lot of heads up on it, right?
3: But compared this to those, the fact that they lied about it for a full month afterwards, once the president was clear of any sort of danger, there was no reason to continue the lie.
0: I agree with that.
3: I think it's a really crappy thing to do to reporters. There's the notion of acceptable loss in the military, but you sign up to put yourself in harm's way in the military. These reporters didn't. That bothers me. But also the continued lying bothers me. So I'm not going to criticize the Secret Service in the way that they kept the president safe. I will continue to be bothered by putting Americans in danger and lying about it.
2: All right, Mo and Joan and I are going to come back and talk about how politics is seeping into sports. This time it's the WNBA and why players

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0: We're back with Left, Right, and Center. I'm David Green, here with Moa Lathy on the left. On the right this week, we have Jonah Goldberg, who is co-founder and editor-in-chief at The Dispatch. The political and sports worlds are colliding again, and this time it is really impacting the WNBA, a league that has seen such incredible growth and momentum in recent years. Just such great storylines, a growing fan base, great basketball. But for weeks, this narrative has been building up around race and gender. Some of it centers on star player Caitlin Clark. She is white, and there's some who say that black players in the NBA have been fouling her too much without getting punished. Part of the narrative is focused on Caitlin Clark's teammate with the Indiana Fever, Sophie Cunningham, who, when asked by reporters, said that she was not in support of trans athletes competing in women's sports. And that has begun a whole conversation and caused a lot of protests. But also conservative activists have rallied around her. And Cunningham has been sort of suggesting that this isn't exactly the kind of attention that she wants.
4: There's just so much distraction. I think the WNBA media, all we ever do is cover everything except basketball. And it's like, what are we doing? There's so much. Like, you can talk about other things. I think those are great stories. I think it shows fans, you know, who people are outside of the court. But I also think we got to keep the main thing the main thing.
0: So much to talk about here, including like when players do bring something like that up, you know, should they not do that if they don't want the conversation to become political? But also, should athletes be able to just speak freely on issues in our country and cultural issues? I guess, Joan, I want to ask you, like, a lot of the attention around this has been coming from the right. You even saw Florida's Republican Attorney General threaten to file assault charges on players after there was coverage of a flagrant foul against Sophie Cunningham and a player was ejected from the game. I think that'd be hard because we should say there are no WNBA teams in the state of Florida. But conservatives seem to be struggling with like the messaging here and also like talking about whether they want to be talking about women's basketball as much as they are being forced to, which is another interesting side. But what should we make of this conversation?
5: Yeah, so I'm willing to stipulate that there's a lot of stupid things being said by a lot of right-wingers on Twitter.
0: Good stipulation.
5: That said, I think Cunningham is a very good point. I have friends who actually are really into WNBA and they follow the press coverage of it. They have the same complaint, is that you have a lot of people in the media covering the WNBA asking about trans and all sorts of other culture war issues, and not about, like, what was your strategy in the second half? So then you force a lot of players and others to talk about the politics of it, and then it's like pouring honey on marshmallows and leaving it in the woods. You're going to attract bears. You're going to attract right-wingers who take up this stuff. And then you add in, I do think the fouls are wildly excessive. I don't follow it that closely, but there is a real animosity in the league. I think it comes through. And people are picking up on it. And I have real respect for Cunningham and Clark because for not letting themselves become sort of dashboard saints of dumb right-wing talk radio talking points. But that doesn't mean that all the talking points from the right aren't correct. And it doesn't mean that I think the left liked the WNBA as a subject, as a culture war thing. And now they're shocked and freaking out because the right is engaging because WNBA is now popular.
0: Mo, that's what I wanted to ask you about. Like, the WNBA has been so great as a space for diversity. I mean, diversity is celebrated. It's part of the ethos of the league. Does that also extend to someone like Sophie Cunningham, who has a view about trans athletes that a lot of other players in the league and coaches and fans don't like?
6: One, the WNBA's grown up. It's become a major sports league. It wasn't not that long ago. But by bringing in such tremendous stars like Cunningham, like Clark, and like, you know, many others.
0: And great basketball. Like, great
6: and
0: basketball.
6: And having great basketball.
0: Yeah.
6: It is something that people are now watching the way they hadn't before. And so you're going to start to see it get some of the same kind of attention that other major sports leagues have gotten. The NFL, the NBA, where they've had star players who've got pulled into some controversies, where they've had players use their new platform to talk about social issues because that platform now exists in a way that it didn't before. So a lot of this is to be expected. And I'm not sure the conversation about whether or not sports and politics should be intertwined, like, should it or should it not? I don't know. It is. And it always has been. The most iconic sports images of all times were the two black track athletes at the 1968 Olympics in Mexico City, taking the gold and silver medal stands and raising their fists. That was a social, cultural, political moment as much as it was an athletic one. And we're never going to be able to decouple that. Number two, players have a right to speak. They've got a right to say what they want. And whether or not we like it, that's up to the fans to decide. If that means taking to Twitter and calling them out, that's going to happen. If it means boycotting a team, that could happen. I don't know, right? People will decide how much they care. I don't think the social conversation is what brings people to the games. They just want to watch the basketball.
0: But there is a snowballing thing that happens that I'm curious about. I know I'm stating the obvious, but it's like how this stuff gets whipped up. And I am not the biggest fan of Jesse Waters on Fox News, yeah. But like when he went on his show and basically acknowledged that he was being forced and pressured to get angry about this, I mean, who knows, by his producers, by whomever, I love that he was honest. This is what he said.
7: We get paid to have an opinion about everything. And this is something I don't care about. Okay? It doesn't matter. There will not be a man in the WNBA. We don't even cover the NBA.
0: I mean, I hate the fact that he's basically suggesting that he doesn't care about the WNBA because there are no men in the WNBA. That sucks.
5: Well, no.
0: Putting that aside, I mean, did you know? Is that unfair?
5: Well, my understanding of this is that the official position or unofficial position of the WNBA is that they should allow trans players. And i.e. biological men in it. And so you have some...
0: Enos Kanter-Freedom, the former NBA stars, has made all this, I think, obnoxious. Like, you know, I'm going to apply to be in the WNBA. But yes.
5: And so it's a dumb controversy, started off, from my point of view, by a misguided position. I don't think biological men should be playing in the WNBA. Put that aside, I think where I disagree with Mo about this, it's... I agree that you're never going to get politics completely out of a lot of things. But we understand that we're supposed to try and cabin off politics as best we can. So like during the height of the civil rights movement, and you have all this protest, it is not shocking that some dudes held up Black Power salutes. I get that. But one of the reasons why the sort of the woke George Floyd period went so nuts was no one could stay in their lane. You know, there's this famous line from Michael Jordan when he was asked to endorse a Democrat or give money to Democrats. And he said, well, you know, Republicans buy sneakers, too. And I just generally think that all things being equal, this is bad for the league. It's bad for the players. It's bad for the country. One of the things I think is making people crazy in the Trump era, and I think there's blame to go around, is the injection of politics into everything. And so rather than say, well, that's life and lean into it, I would rather say, let's pick our battles a little bit better. I think it's bizarre. I don't know what the name of the commissioner of the WNBA is. Given all of the controversies going on with the WNBA, given all of this attempt to politicize even more the WNBA and these fouls and all of this bait for people to make politics out of it, where is the leadership in the WNBA to sort of say, hey, look, let's focus on the game. You know, let's tamp this down. Let, you know, reject some of this stuff. And I think it's a real problem.
6: Look, so much of this depends on where you are on the issue, right?
5: For sure.
6: The very people who are holding up Riley Gaines, you know, that former, you know, University of Kentucky swimmer who has become a huge vocal opponent of trans athletes competing in women's sports, the same people who are holding her up as a brave voice fighting for equality are the same people who told LeBron James a few years ago, shut up and dribble. Mm-hmm. We don't care. We don't want to hear your voice in this. And so, like every other aspect of our lives, where we stand on the issue is going to color how we look at this stuff. Jonah and I were both Fox News contributors in the same era and both left around the same time for, I think, a lot of the same reasons.
5: For similar reasons.
6: And I think the Jesse Waterfication of the network had a lot to do with it. This is probably the closest I've ever come to agreeing with him in the sense that the controversy becoming the controversy is a little misguided. There's always going to be this kind of controversy because there are always going to be people with a platform who use the platform to say what they think is right. And I don't begrudge them that. I really don't. We as fans may roll our eyes and say, I came here because I wanted to watch a damn good game. But if it forces a conversation we need to have, then that's not the worst thing. I still applaud Colin Kaepernick for forcing a conversation that we weren't necessarily having. And he suffered as a result of it. But I think we are better for having that conversation, even though I just wanted to watch the game.
0: And I do want to say the WNBA commissioner, her name is Kathy Engelbert. Jonah, I did not know her name either. I'm going to say that. But she has been in the news dealing with a lot of these questions when it comes to eligibility and trans athletes and talking about working through some of these questions with the union. So she has been involved, but maybe not as vocally as you're saying she should be.
5: Right, but I can name, I'm not a huge football guy, I can name Pete Rozelle. I mean, I can name people going back 20 years who were commissioners of the NBA or the NFL, or at least I recognize their names, because they were out front fighting for the integrity, as they saw it, of their league and the game. And I think the WNBA has not handled this moment really well. I think they were blindsided by their success, largely driven by this player who's getting the crap beaten out of her because of her success. They could have better leadership than they've had. That's all.
0: And maybe it's an opportunity. I mean, as Mo said, I mean, this is what happens when you grow and you become like a mega sports league. To really watch how they handle it.
6: Yeah. And look, even the better known ones, though, have a problem sometimes, right?
0: Yeah.
6: It's not like the NFL.
0: Yeah, for sure.
6: Right?
0: I don't think the NBA, the NFL, Major League Baseball have handled moments like this well at all.
5: Yes, no, man. Those things run like Swiss watches. I don't know what you're talking about.
6: If only they could all be like FIFA.
0: Yeah. okay. If you have questions about anything you've heard today, hashtag don't be weird in our primaries or the WNBA or the war in Iran, send us your questions. We might play them on the show and talk about them. Record a voice memo, keep it to around 30 seconds or so, and just shoot it to us at lrc@kcrw.org. One more time, lrc@kcrw.org. We would love to hear from you. And it is time for our Left, Right, and Center rants and raves. Jonah, I think you gave us a preview a little while ago, and we've been waiting with bated breath.
5: Well, I didn't come into it planning on it, but like since Mo went into it, and let me also just say in advance, before everyone sends in their questions, comments about today's episode, I get it. You want Sarah back. That's fine.
0: You're not going to claim that you cleaned up her mess, as you promised?
5: No, no. Okay. I am very used to Sarah being more popular than I am. So
0: aren't we all?
5: Mo's absolutely right. I don't want to make it sound like I was profoundly disagreeing with him, that polls say that Americans, particularly young people, are very upset with quote-unquote capitalism. But there's a finding going back a couple decades now among pollsters that what people tend to mean by capitalism is the economic status quo. And it's very frustrating to somebody like me, you know, what has two thumbs and loves capitalism? This guy. But what people mean by capitalism isn't capitalism. And I'll just give you one example. I could do the whole chapter and verse for a while on this because I've been writing about it for 25 years. Echelon polling just came out with one of these polls. Everyone cited it. Democrats under 50 like socialism and don't like capitalism. They then asked the same people, what do they think about a free market economy? And zoom, its net favorability goes up like 50 points. You know, I'm making up the numbers, but directionally, that's the point. It was like net favorability was like 22% above the surface of the water. The point being is, like, I think free market economy and capitalism are synonyms, not antonyms. But for a lot of people, they have this thermostatic reaction, which says what I'm seeing right now, and I don't blame them. Like, all the corruption of the Trump administration, the crony capitalism, the state capitalism, the taking shares of like over 30 companies at this point, I think that's all gross. But it ain't capitalism as I understand it. It ain't a free market economy as I understand it. And so people use the word capitalism to mean the system that is poorly serving me right now. And then the socialists want to pretend that everybody actually means socialism when they say they like socialism. And the right-wingers who want to say, dear God, the country's being taken over by the red menace. Look at this. All these young people like socialism. They take this finding seriously as if it reflects a profound philosophical commitment. Most Americans aren't socialists, including most Democrats, not in a meaningful sense, but the press loves this story. Every few years it becomes a thing, and I just think it's wildly misunderstood and misreported. That's my rant.
0: Well put. These names do get thrown around, and I feel like most people talking about them don't have a fundamental clear understanding of what exactly we're talking about. It's good to keep in mind. Mo?
6: So mine is a very different flavor of a rant, though it may be sort of capitalism gone awry. I don't know about you guys, but like if my wife and I are going to a fancy steakhouse for dinner, we tend to get dressed up, right? Well, there's a restaurant in South Florida that is actually getting rid of the need for that conversation about how dressed up they should get. Because on the first Monday of every month, they are now offering a naked dining experience where the entire restaurant can come in and eat naked.
0: Are you raving about this?
6: No, this is very much a rant, my friend.
5: They should have to serve scalding hot soup.
6: Because I cannot think of anything less hygienic, anything less safe for the point Jonah just made. And also, I don't think anyone's going to have an appetite if I walk in naked, right? Like, no one wants to see other people in their birthday suits. Now, on the hygiene issue, they do put seat covers down.
0: Oh, God, I don't even want to think about this.
6: So, you know, I guess thank the heavens for small favors.
0: Do they, when they turn tables, do they clean the seat covers when like the next group comes in?
6: I don't have that level of granularity, David. Okay. And I'm not sure I want to take the fact-finding mission.
0: No, this is too granular already, believe me.
6: The owner says, quote, you'd think with a concept as risque as this, the main attraction is nakedness. But for us, it's the food.
0: Mm-hmm.
6: We want people to feel fancy and have themselves an upscale meal. The mayor of Hollywood, Florida, where the restaurant is located, said that while he wouldn't necessarily go, he's a big fan of the restaurant on other days, and says, you know, if there's a market and the shades are drawn, hey, different strokes for different folks. Such an unfortunate quote by the mayor, such an unfortunate concept. I have nothing but rant for this.
0: That sounds terrible.
6: I mean, your wife's a restaurateur. You think this is going to catch fire and take off across the country?
0: Thanks to capitalism, you can choose not to go there, Mo. So there you go. That ties it all together. I'm going to tie in. My rant is actually tied to restaurants. So we have like a lovely chain of great segues here. Segue. Yeah. Do you guys know what Alpha Gal is?
5: Mm-hmm.
0: I literally had no idea. I just did another interview recently about...
5: It's kind of terrifying.
0: It's terrifying. Like, we thought Lyme disease was bad. You got ticks, and ticks could give you Lyme disease. Some types of ticks, the Lone Star tick, can... If you have a tick, Lone Star tick, on you, you can get Alpha Gal, which gives you this meat allergy. You can't eat meat anymore. And if you do eat meat, I mean, the consequences can be catastrophic. I mean, you could even die. This is serious stuff. This is affecting more and more people. That's terrible. The idea that you can catch something from a tick that can make you not able to consume meat forever. if you're hiking anywhere in the South or mid-Atlantic or wherever these things are now spreading, just, you know, do some tick checks, because that sounds really nasty. And that is my rant and hopefully news you can use. That's it. That is all the time we have. Jonah, thank you for joining us. It's great to have you always. Please come back. Mo, thank you as always as well. The show is put together by an amazing team every single week. Left, Right, and Center is produced by Leo Duran. Our executive producer is Arnie Seipel. The show is recorded and mixed by Nick Lamponi. Todd M. Simon composed our theme music. Left, Right, and Center is a co-production of KCRW and Fearless Media, and we are distributed by PRX, and we will be back next week for more Left, Right, and Center. 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
18: You have very different regulatory regimes up there. 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
20: Live from NPR News in Washington, I'm Linda Kenyon. Hurricane Lala has been downgraded to a tropical storm after skirting Hawaii's Big Island without making landfall. The eye of the storm passed just south of the island, avoiding what could have been an historic direct hit. Hawaii Public Radio's Brian Dorman reports.
21: Blocked roads, fallen trees, and downed power lines. That's part of what many people in Hawaii are dealing with this weekend. A powerful storm system pushed very close to Hawaii Island on Saturday, with hurricane-force winds sweeping across much of the island. Tens of thousands of customers were without electricity as crews worked to restore power once winds slowed down. The National Hurricane Center reports more than a foot of rain fell across windward Maui and the Big Island on Saturday, and the storm continues to move west to the island of Oahu on Sunday. For NPR News, I'm Bill Dorman in Honolulu.
20: The Big Island is Hawaii's largest and has a population of more than 200,000. Rescuers are searching for survivors after a major earthquake hit eastern Indonesia. Christina Kukuya reports dozens of people have been confirmed dead, thousands displaced.
22: In a race against time, rescue crews are digging through the rubble of collapsed buildings and landslides on the Indonesian island of Flores in the hope of finding more survivors. Communication disruptions and power outages continue to hamper search efforts, and the full extent of the disaster is not yet known. Indonesia's National Search and Rescue Agency says more than 900 homes were destroyed and hundreds more damaged by the magnitude 7.7 earthquake that hit early on Saturday morning and the aftershocks that followed. The agency says some 5,000 people are being housed in temporary shelters. For NPR News, I'm Christina Kukula in Melbourne, Australia.
20: Residents fled in panic as tsunami warnings were issued and then later lifted. Moroccan security officials have arrested more than 100 people who were trying to enter Spain's North African enclave of Ceuta. Michael Koloki reports.
10: Moroccan police reportedly used tear gas Saturday to disperse groups of migrants gathered near the border with Ceuta, one of two autonomous Spanish cities in the north of the country. Earlier, Moroccan officials announced they had been monitoring online calls for a mass crossing into the Spanish territory, warning that those who participated could face prosecution. Spain recently announced it had beefed up security in Ceuta. Military personnel guarded the city's supermarkets while police patrolled the main streets. Officials say at least 72,000 migrants entered the city last month. Most have since voluntarily returned to Morocco. For NPR News, I'm Michael Koloki.
20: More than 90 people were killed last month as migrants attempted to cross into the Spanish territory. You're listening to NPR. Canadian and American trade negotiators have ramped up talks ahead of this week's tariff deadline set by the White House. As Dan Karpinchuk reports, positions appear to be hardening on key issues.
11: Ottawa's Minister of Canada-U.S. Trade, Dominic LeBlanc, and his chief negotiator remained in Washington over the weekend, signaling the intensity of the talks over the next few days. Sticking points remain: the ban by most provinces on American liquor products, Canada's dairy quota system, and Canadian counter-tariffs on U.S. autos. For its part, Canada wants to head off the additional 50% tariffs President Trump has threatened, which are to kick in on Wednesday. It also wants tariffs lowered or eliminated on steel and aluminum, autos, and forestry products. If the talks fail and tariffs are imposed, Canada says it will retaliate. U.S. Trade Representative Jamieson Greer says Washington will not tolerate any retaliatory measures. For NPR News, I'm Dan Karpinchuk in Toronto.
20: Dr. Anthony Fauci says he will not appear voluntarily before a second Senate committee after Republicans on the Homeland Security Committee voted along party lines to hold him in contempt of Congress. In a letter to Republican Senator Ron Johnson of Wisconsin, Fauci's attorney said any effort to compel him to appear again would, quote, impermissibly harass or degrade Dr. Fauci for political reasons. During the July hearing on his handling of the COVID-19 pandemic, Fauci invoked the Fifth Amendment against self-incrimination 100 times, prompting the contempt vote and setting up a referral to the Department of Justice. I'm Linda Kenyon, NPR News in Washington.
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13: A couple months ago, Elon Musk became the world's first trillionaire after his rocket company SpaceX had the largest IPO in history. 2 weeks later, Musk lost his trillionaire status, at least temporarily. Why? Part of the answer is AI, because SpaceX is also now an AI company, having gobbled up xAI, another Musk firm. And AI investments are, as you probably know, pretty volatile at this moment. But SpaceX, along with several other big players in the new space race, are still betting huge on AI, specifically putting AI in space. This would mean fewer power plants and data centers on our planet. It could also mean hundreds of thousands of new objects in the skies, increasing the risk of collision, environmental degradation, and perhaps much more. In last week's episode, my Freakonomics friend and co-author Steve Levitt talked to some of the people involved in Google's attempt to move AI to space.
23: I fully expect that by the year 2100, the great majority of energy used in the solar system will be going toward AI and will be both harvested and consumed off Earth.
13: These AI and space projects will be complicated and very expensive. At the moment, most of the investment is coming not from governments, but from wealthy individuals and firms like Google and Musk and Amazon founder Jeff Bezos. You may think this is a modern phenomenon, but it is not. Wealthy investors have been financing space ambitions for a long time.
2: He initially thinks about building a large pyramid for himself that he can be buried underneath, like the pharaohs. Eventually, some astronomers get onto him and say, well, you know, sir, you could actually build the first ever mountaintop observatory.
3: Steve Levitt is back in the host chair for part two of our series on relocating AI to space, and it starts now.
4: Hi, I'm Steve Levitt. Last episode, I spoke with people working on Project Suncatcher, Google's attempt to build AI data centers in space. That team is thinking about the future, how much processing power we'll need, and how cheaply we'll be able to launch satellites. So this week, I wanted to ground the conversation in the present and the past. So I started by reaching out to an economist.
2: My name is Alex MacDonald. I was the first chief economist at NASA, and now I'm a senior associate at the Center for Strategic and International Studies in Washington, D.C.
4: So you were the first chief economist at NASA, and it wasn't like you just stumbled into that job. You were not a typical economist. You're a PhD economist, and your research had been focused very squarely on space exploration. Was space travel something that has been captivating you since you were a kid, or just something that caught your attention as promising research area when you were in grad school?
2: Well, it was a combination of both for me. I remember very distinctly the moment when I knew that I couldn't be an astronaut, and that was in grade four when I got glasses. Because back then, if you had suboptimal eyesight, you could not be an astronaut. I'd always had a passion for space. I was a big fan of science fiction growing up. I grew up in Canada, and I really always enjoyed just going out on the winter nights and looking up at the stars. When I was doing my master's degree in economics, a couple of things happened. One was the flight of Spaceship One, which was the first privately funded human spaceflight vehicle to go above the von Karman line, which is the internationally recognized definition of space, 100 kilometers up. And NASA, George W. Bush, had announced the plan to return to the moon under what was then called the Vision for Space Exploration. I remember very distinctly thinking, okay, if we're going to build a moon base, that is an economic development problem. It's a very distinct type of economic development problem, right? There isn't really farmable land, and you have to essentially import or produce at significant costs all of your air. But it's still an economic development problem. And so economists are going to be needed to make that happen. That was in 2005, and I basically switched my PhD subject.
4: So in your analysis, Alex, of the economics of space, you don't just focus on the last 60 or 70 years starting with Sputnik or the Apollo missions. You take a long view. So in particular, you've looked at the construction of astronomical observatories over the history of the U.S. One thing that I found very surprising is how expensive some of these observatories were. They were massive investments.
2: Yeah. As you know, there's different ways that you can do these cost adjustments from historical time periods. You can adjust by the share of the economy that these projects represented, and you can also just adjust for the cost of the primary input, which in space observatories in the 19th century and today is still primarily skilled labor. And so when you do those calculations, we find that projects like the Palomar Telescope, which was essentially funded by John D. Rockefeller's wealth, or the Mount Wilson Observatory, which was essentially funded by Carnegie's wealth. These are in the hundreds of millions to low billions of dollars, depending how you do that adjustment. My favorite single example is actually the Lick Observatory. And James Lick isn't very well known today, but in the 1870s, he was the richest man in California because he had bought up a lot of property prior to the San Francisco Gold Rush. And he's coming to the end of his life, and he decides that he wants to leave a legacy for himself. He initially thinks about building a large pyramid for himself that he can be buried underneath, like the pharaohs. And people convince him, hey, well, maybe not. Eventually, some astronomers get onto him and say, well, you know, sir, you could actually build the first ever mountaintop observatory. This would be a much more impactful astronomical observatory. To which Lick reportedly said, well, okay, but can I be buried underneath it? And the astronomers, being very clever, said, yes, of course, sir. If you pay for it, you can be buried wherever you want. And so to this day, James Lick's final resting place is underneath the main plinth of the primary telescope of the Lick Observatory.
4: And when you say they cost $1 billion in modern terms, that's not too different than the cost of the kinds of things that NASA does. Now, not necessarily going to the moon, but other projects they do aren't really categorically more expensive than these observatories were.
2: Exactly. That was, for me, the core insight. For a modern, let's say, probe to Mars or the outer planets like Jupiter or Saturn, these are projects that will come in regularly in the $500 million to a few billion dollars. So that means that there were these precedents of privately funded missions equivalent to the costs of modern space missions.
4: Now, you were appointed as the first chief economist at NASA in 2019, and you served in that role for 5 years. It says a lot about how unimportant economists are to the world that NASA didn't think they needed a chief economist until 2019, don't you think?
2: Well, there'd been a lot of economics work done, of course, at NASA. There was the famous economic impact studies that had been done during the Apollo program. And of course, the space shuttle involved a pretty extensive economic analysis as part of the cost estimation process. That was the main way in which economics intersected with NASA's portfolio. It was predicting how much things would cost. But what started to change in the mid-2000s and the 2010s was that we started to see a lot of private investment. And once you start to see private investment on the scales of billions of dollars, you start to see that, well, you're going to need to intersect NASA's policies with economic strategy.
4: Now, are there specific situations you can remember where, by thinking like an economist, you're able to score huge wins for NASA?
2: The human landing system was probably the single biggest change that I was involved with. In the Apollo program, we had essentially a government design for a whole system to land humans on the moon. These were built by contractors, right? The majority of the money still went out to contractors, but NASA was paying for it and was responsible for the systems at the end of the day. That was true for the Artemis II mission, where NASA did the same thing for the Space Launch System and the Orion vehicle. But that will not be true for our actual landing of astronauts on the lunar surface, because we took a fundamentally different approach with the human landing systems. And the difference was basically we said we were going to buy astronaut delivery to the lunar surface from commercial companies. We were going to put essentially fixed price milestone payments for the development of those systems and then the purchase of services afterwards, and that we were going to compete that. And of course, now we have two of the richest people in the country whose space companies, SpaceX and Blue Origin, are competing to win those NASA contracts. That means that there is investor money now covering some of the upfront costs that NASA is not having to provide because they're looking to compete for those contracts in the future.
4: So it's given here that space exploration and government funding of it is a sensible thing to do. But I've never quite understood what the government thinks it's optimizing in the space program. What do you think motivates politicians to fund these programs?
2: Well, I love that your assumption is that there's an optimization function going on in government. I'm not quite sure that I would say that that's exactly what the process of government is. I think when you look at the origins of spaceflight, there's really two core, I'll say, state demands. The original and leading one was essentially national security. The ability to launch something around the Earth has foundational importance for military systems.
4: So things like satellites have turned out to be super important.
2: That was true in the mid-20th century. That continues to be true today. The very first maneuvers as part of the Iran war were in space. They were electronic interference and jamming activities that the U.S. undertook against Iranian satellite assets. So that really is the core and deeply enduring reason that started it all and continues. But shortly thereafter, there was this second function, which I tend to think of as a signaling function. And of course, Steve, you're well aware of signaling theory. I'm sure many of the listeners are too. But it's this idea that a costly action can credibly transmit information. If you think about being someone in the world in 1957, when Sputnik launches into space, you're looking at the Soviet Union, you're looking at the U.S. If you're in Thailand or Ghana or somewhere in the world that these countries are trying to convince you to join the alliance, so to speak, you don't really have necessarily a lot of information related to what's the quality of life. This is the pre-jet age, and a lot of people traveled to these countries and seen what it's really like. But if you know one thing, which is that one of these countries has launched something into space and the other has not, and you know what that takes, and you can verify it independently with radio telescopes and radio communications, then you know something meaningful about the technological and economic power of those countries. And the same thing, of course, applies to landing on the moon. And so space has become and continues to be a really important part of how leading nations signal to the world leadership in technology and economic organization, which of course is a proxy for many other things.
4: I was surprised to hear that early on in the space race, John F. Kennedy offered to Khrushchev, the leader of the Soviet Union, the chance to work collaboratively to reach the moon. And if Kennedy hadn't been assassinated and Khrushchev wasn't so suspicious of Lyndon Johnson, maybe getting to the moon would have been a joint U.S.-Soviet mission. This seems at odds with the signaling story, doesn't it?
2: I would argue that basically Kennedy is trying to signal he wanted a more collaborative future. He was very worried about a future nuclear conflict, and he said, hey, we need to figure out a way to collaborate here. So he tried to use space as the signaling device to encourage cooperation. At the same time, importantly enough, Congress actually passed a law that essentially said, thou shalt not use any of the money in this bill appropriated for NASA for any collaborative programs with the Soviet Union.
4: Interesting.
2: And so Congress was well aware of the signaling good that they wanted the United States to put out there and achieve.
4: So Congress was trying to signal to the developing world that the U.S. was the country to jump behind, and Kennedy was trying to avoid World War III by signaling to Khrushchev that he was a friendly type.
2: Yeah, it's my interpretation.
0: At the same time the U.S. and the USSR were racing to the moon, they were also negotiating rules to govern human activity in space. Even in space, the world is run by lawyers, like this one.
5: I'm Rosanna Hoffman. I'm the head of space law and policy and now also sustainability at the United Nations Office for Outer Space Affairs, or UNOSA, as we like to call it. We're really the UN's home for space. We're also the convener for space negotiations. So we help states negotiate everything around space, from space law to space technology to really everything from disaster management and on and on. I advise states, but also more and more industry, on how to really implement space law, how to ensure that their space activities are done sustainably and safely. And that's what I've actually been doing the last 2 weeks. The Committee on the Peaceful Uses of Outer Space, which meets 6 weeks a year in Vienna, where I'm based, just concluded its meeting a few hours ago.
4: It's so interesting to me to hear you talk in such a familiar way about these organizations that I've literally never heard of. It's a kind of world that I think the regular person can walk through and never know that what you do exists.
5: That's true. We're a small office, but we exist since 1957. Some listeners might know the year. It's the first time a satellite was launched into outer space with Sputnik. The year after, of course, we had more satellites being launched into outer space. And it was that year, 1957, that states in the UN and the General Assembly in New York said, okay, space activities are becoming a reality. We need an office dealing with these matters, ensuring that space is used peacefully, safely, sustainably.
4: It's surprising, right in the middle of the Cold War, that these countries were sitting down and talking in such a civil way.
5: I agree, but I just come from 2 full weeks of negotiations between member states. And just yesterday, I sat in a room with the US, with the Russian Federation, with the Chinese, with the Ukrainians, with the Iranians, all in a room, civilly discussing space activities. Space is actually one of those domains where states continue to negotiate and discuss. They've always done so. We're so dependent on space, from navigation to Earth observation to our internet connection, that if one state becomes a bad actor, so to say, we will all suffer the consequences, including the bad actor themselves. So it is that inherent need for space that brings us together to the table and allows for these discussions to continue. Although I have to say, I don't want to sound too optimistic here. There was some self-preservation behind the negotiations in the 50s and 60s. It was all about ensuring, because we weren't sure who would get to the moon first, ensuring that whoever did would not suddenly have the rights to the moon. And also ensuring that should we place weapons of mass destruction or nuclear weapons in outer space, we really didn't know what the consequences for Earth could be. Could that be the end of Earth as we know it? So it was really this protective spirit and self-preservation at the end of the day.
0: Out of that era came five treaties. The foundational one is the Outer Space Treaty of 1967. It states that space belongs to everyone and that no country will place nuclear weapons in orbit. 118 countries ratified it, including every major spacefaring nation. And then the treaty making slowed down. The last big treaty was ratified in 1984. Even though there are a lot more people making use of space now than there were then, including private actors. I asked Hoffman why the law stopped keeping up.
5: It's such a good question, and I get it so often. And every time I think of a bit of a different answer, because there is no one answer that fits to that question. The last treaty that was negotiated was the Moon Agreement. And even that treaty, some consider being a failed treaty because it only has 17 ratifications. Compare the Outer Space Treaty with 118. So already there, even in the 80s, we already saw a steep decline in states willing to enter into treaties that would bind them with international obligations. Why did this happen? Generally, when we look at it historically, we see that states beginning in the 80s are less willing to enter into international binding treaties. There was a big push for it after the Second World War. You had the establishment of the United Nations. You had a lot of international agreements being negotiated. There was a strong willingness between states to enter into this multilateral discourse and bind themselves internationally. That completely ebbed out in the 80s and 90s. And then another point, which is specific to space, is that a lot of the topics that then needed discussing were very technical. I'm talking about space debris mitigation. I'm talking about space traffic coordination or space resources, for example. They're so technical in nature. The way we do those types of activities will change so much in a short time frame that a treaty isn't the right way of dealing with it. A treaty takes a lot of years to negotiate and is not easy to amend. So what happened after the 80s is that states decided to go into the direction of something called non-legally binding instruments, guidelines, resolutions, principles, standards that dealt with more of the technical aspects of space and that could be rewritten and revised more quickly, more easily going forward. But of course, it's not legally binding. So some would argue it does not have the same effect. Others would say it can if states implement it into national law.
4: So I'm curious. So let's say China's got a satellite and for some reason it's maybe going to crash into SpaceX's satellite. Does someone in China call up someone at SpaceX and say, hey, we got to do something about these orbits? Or how does that actually work?
5: That's a really good example. And it happens more often than you might think or know. Currently, there is no global space traffic coordination mechanism. It's what the UN and its member states have been asked to work on since 2025, June. And we just finished a session of the committee where this was the main topic of negotiation. So what is happening for now is that the Chinese operator, through their governmental entity, would contact, for example, the State Department in the US. And that often takes quite a lot of time because we're talking about SpaceX, it's a commercial entity. When will that information of that close collision finally get to the operator's technician's room? And when will they be able to know whether they should move or not? I was on the way back from a mission I did in Ghana last June, helping Ghana draft their national space law. I had a stopover in Brussels, and my phone was being called by the Malaysian space regulator, saying that a satellite in low Earth orbit, one of their only satellites, an Earth observation satellite, a large piece of an object, is about to crash into a satellite owned by North Korea. And they don't have diplomatic ties with North Korea. They don't have a mechanism of talking with them, of informing them that there is this very near chance of collision. On top of it, The Malaysian satellite was non-maneuverable, so they couldn't move. So what we were asked to do, and we really only had a few hours to do it, was reaching out to the North Koreans. And luckily, really in the 11th hour, they were able to move the satellite and collision was avoided. And this would have created amounts of debris that would have impacted space activities for a very long time. So we used this example, we shared it with member states, and we're talking, you know, UN member states, it's a lot of them, and said, you need to come together and come up with a mechanism. Everyone needs to have at least their 24/7 point of contact within the system and not going through my phone or right above me, my director's phone, and then that's it. You know, that's who we are. It's a small team.
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9: In your IPR forecast, we could get up to 84 degrees as the rain continues into the evening. The sky will actually clear overnight, and Monday and Tuesday we'll see some sun and upper 70s. The rain returns Wednesday.
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0: Back to my conversation with Alex McDonald. He's the former NASA economist who studied the history of private spaceflight.
4: I was shocked to learn reading your research that Robert Goddard, the father of modern rocketry, he got about half of his funding from private sources, especially from the Guggenheims. And that's despite the fact that what he was doing with rockets had such obvious military applications that I would have thought he would have been just swimming in government money devoted to defense.
2: He did get a fair amount of money from defense. He was essentially developing his rockets in the 1930s at the exact same time that Wernher von Braun is developing his rockets in Germany. And so those two people are actually competing to be the first people to launch something into space. Goddard's primary funder is the Guggenheim family. Wernher von Braun's primary funder is the Wehrmacht, the German army. What happens is, interestingly enough, in the early 30s, they basically achieve an equivalent level of spaceflight, which is maybe a kilometer or a couple kilometers up. This is obviously a significant achievement for a liquid fuel rocket, but the responses of their funders are very different. The Guggenheim family says, that's great, keep going, but we're keeping the funding the same. Whereas essentially the German army commits to $1 billion development of an entire research facility in Peenemünde in the north of Germany and begins the development program of the V2. One of the reasons was actually because these were not ICBMs, right? They're really able to bombard only a few hundred kilometers away. For the U.S., you weren't able to do launches across the Atlantic. But for Germany, of course, there's a lot more targets nearby. And so the incentives for the two different militaries were fundamentally different. Goddard, however, is convinced that he needs military money. And so he does leave his Guggenheim perch, which he had a nice life out in New Mexico. And he ultimately goes and works for the U.S. military to develop jet-assisted takeoff rockets.
4: It's interesting hearing you talk because you don't talk like the typical economists. You like stories. You seem like a little bit of a romantic, which fits in with the idea that you wanted to be an astronaut. Do you think that the rich history of science fiction stories about people traveling to the moon or to Mars, do you think those have served an important role, or do you see them as kind of secondary to the technology?
2: I think they're actually quite foundational. You know, spaceflight is a very interesting economic outcome, let's say. As I think folks know, it's pretty hard to live out in space.
4: That's the understatement of the year.
2: Yeah, you know, as they say, Mars ain't a kind of place to raise a kid. What that means is that a huge amount of effort, a huge amount of investment, a huge amount of blood, sweat, and tears goes into creating the systems and surviving out there. What motivates us for that? There's a little bit of the achievement and public acclaim that's a type of incentive, but actually most people who do spaceflight work, including most astronauts, they're not really the public figures that they would.

0: fundamentally, I'm not sure we've really fully accounted for it within economics.
1: So you're essentially saying Robert Goddard didn't really care if he got paid for these rockets. He was just going to do it because he was born to do it. Whereas somebody like me, well, you know, I'm kind of willing to do whatever people pay me to do. And it is something that's more or less outside of our economic models, the idea that people just believe so deeply in something. Belief is a hard thing for us to model.
0: Exactly. But it clearly motivates a large amount of labor, right? Goddard, he didn't just believe in the story randomly. He received it as a teenager. He read about it. He read The War of the Worlds, and he read the unauthorized sequel to The War of the Worlds called Edison's Conquest of Mars. He read that as a teenager. And he wrote in his diary about, after having read those stories, climbing a cherry tree one day, trying to trim some of its branches, and having a vision of a vehicle taking off from the valley below. And from that moment, he basically dedicates his life to the development of the technologies to make that possible. I mean, that's a powerful belief, right? And when I was adding it up, his belief, the similar belief and motivation that the original German pioneer of looking for rocketry, Hermann Oberth, had, and the same kind of figure in Russia, Konstantin Tsiolkovsky, they're basically dedicating, you know, on the order of 50 to 100 years of high technical labor to a project independent of any economic incentives. And they lay the foundation for liquid-fuel rocketry. So, yeah, you know, if there's an appeal to economists out there, think about how to incorporate inelastic supplies of labor and the role of belief in the labor market and the economic systems, and we might start to see some new economic theories emerge.
1: Belief may have been a big part of what got us into space, but space today has become big business, and the incentives are more purely economic. Satellites today are an enormous economic activity. Do you have a rough idea what the revenues are right now of satellite companies and other private companies operating in space relative to NASA's annual budget of about $25
0: billion? Yeah, that's a great point. The overall estimate of the size of the global space economy is roughly on the order of $500 billion to $650 billion a year.
1: So 25 times bigger than NASA's budget.
0: That's right. And the vast majority of that, 75-80% of it all, is simply telecommunications. Historically, this has been satellites in geosynchronous orbit around the Earth, so 36,000 kilometers away. These are the satellites that would be providing your satellite television. But increasingly, it's now these low Earth orbit constellations like Starlink. They're bringing in revenues on the orders of tens of billions of dollars already, just for things like Starlink. So there's almost two space industries. One is all the kind of stuff that seems interesting, like space exploration and human spaceflight and even space defense. But that's actually a relatively small portion of the economy relative to telecommunications, because moving data around in space is actually by far the largest space industry.
1: I've been talking to some folks at Google who foresee a world in which a huge share of all the computation done by humanity would be done in space in the form of swarms of these solar-powered satellites, what they call Project Suncatcher, and they'd be acting as data centers for a future AI-driven world. What do you think the chances are that they or someone else will actually pull this off?
0: Yeah, so orbital data centers is the hottest new topic for economic engineering debate within the space community. There are currently zero revenues, or maybe single-digit million-dollar research revenues at best, related to the use of orbital data centers. But the projections that some people are putting out there are very, very significant. And of course, this is tied to the projections overall of increases use of AI and the potential to put these data centers in space, not just because of potential benefits of solar power, but also, frankly, because you have very different regulatory regimes up there. You don't need to take up anyone's land to put it up there. I have no doubt that we're going to see a number of attempts to do so. The cost of trying to put one of those up there is really only in the orders of hundreds of millions to low billions of dollars to really see how long can these GPUs last, what are really the efficiencies, what are the costs of, and frankly, the scales of these data centers.
1: You talked about that in a very matter-of-fact way, but most of the way you talk about space is more romantic and more intuitive, I would say. What's your intuition?
0: I mean, you know, two economists making predictions about these things.
1: I'm not making any predictions. I'm only asking you for one.
0: Yeah, touche, touche. You're putting all the pressure on me. Look, I think we're going to see some of them, but I don't think the night sky is going to be radically transformed.

0: I am moderately bullish on AI in general. I think the ultimate demand for orbital data centers will be limited, and there are going to be a lot of practical challenges with it. I do think we're going to see a number of them fielded, because I think there are going to be edge cases for data use, even just in space, where you're going to want to be storing and processing your data on orbit. I do think, like many tech hype cycles, though, there are a lot of people eager to sell you axes and overalls for this particular hypothesized gold rush. And so you may want to be on the overalls and pick the axe version of this rather than the searching for gold one.
1: Ultimately, there's a practical dimension to this question. AI space data centers are objects launched up into space that need to be regulated just like everything else. I asked Rosanna Hoffman from the UN how she would think about regulating AI data centers in space.
2: The good thing is a data center is nothing else than a bunch of space objects, right? A lot of them, of course. So they too will have to adhere to the Outer Space Treaty. You'll have to register them. You will be liable for damages caused. They need to be authorized and supervised. They need to meet sustainability expectations, et cetera, et cetera. However, the number of satellites required for data centers will bring that question from emerging spacefaring nations, as we call them, or the global south or developing countries that say, sorry, but if you're planning hundreds of thousands of satellites in low Earth orbit, will there even be place for us? Where will we be able to put our satellites? So that's one question. And another question is space situational awareness or space traffic management. Data centers, because they would consist of so many satellites, there has to be some global mechanism on space traffic coordination. But then going a step further, it's just the broader notion of space sustainability. Even though we think space is infinite, it really isn't. And especially low Earth orbit, it's not, right? So we need to make sure that that area of space remains usable for future generations. We need to make sure that if we're planning hundreds of thousands of satellites, that they are able to deorbit when it's their end of life. Do we require, for example, a tax for every satellite launch that goes into a pot that then would be used for removing satellites or removing debris?
3: Spoken like a true economist, that's exactly the sort of thing that economists would say we not only should have, but really need if you're dealing with this negative externality of space junk.
2: Exactly. And these are discussions that are happening at the UN and member states are discussing it. But the question is, I ask myself this, not as a UN official, but as, you know, just Rosanna, do we need a major disaster happening first until we see the need for something like this? We haven't really seen major damage happen on Earth. We haven't seen a cascading event of damage happening in outer space. So do we have to wait for that to happen, or can states and commercial entities already foresee this need today?
1: I'm Steve Levitt. 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
7: In your IPO forecast, we could get up to 84 degrees as the rain continues into the evening. The sky will actually clear overnight, and Monday and Tuesday we'll see some sun and upper 70s. The rain returns Wednesday.
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1: In this episode, we've heard some reasons that space might be a good place to put data centers. But there's another reason AI and space belong together, and it has nothing to do with electricity or real estate. It was explained to me by Will Marshall, who I spoke with on the last episode. He's the co-founder and CEO of Planet, the data company whose satellites photograph the entire Earth every day. There's a lot of public uneasiness around AI and its growing importance in society. You've got a vision of a future version of AI that looks very, very different from our current models. Could you describe where you think AI is going to take us?
9: I think there's a new era of machine intelligence that I call planetary intelligence. So let me do a little backdrop first. Everyone's familiar with large language models now, incredibly powerful. They've read all the books in the world and the text on the internet. They have a lot of latent knowledge and they can pull all that together from all the disparate fields like no human can. But for all this capability, LLMs, the ChatGPTs and Geminis and what have you, are essentially blind. And what I mean by that is that they have no understanding of what's going on in the real world day to day. So I'll give you an example. A farmer starts asking about farming for their field in ChatGPT. It's going to tell them all about the theory of agricultural science, about crop science and all this sort of stuff. But it's going to know nothing about that person's field today, what the conditions are, what they could do better. Well, there's all these physical world data sets, but perhaps one of the core things is Earth data. Landsat in 1972 started imaging the whole planet every month and has done for the last 50 years. Planet in the last 10 years has been imaging the whole Earth at 3 meter resolution every single day. Both those systems together have about 5,000 images of the whole landmass of the Earth documenting change over time. Imagine adding all of that to these LLMs so that they have all that knowledge of agronomy and glaciology, but they also have literal understanding of what's going on in space and time day to day. So then the farmer asks that question and they can say, well, your field's doing this. It's got blight in this corner. The next door neighbor farmer did this and they did better yield last year after they had done this intervention. Why don't you do that? And it's not just satellite data. It's sensors all around the place. But Earth data is, if you like, the Wikipedia for this next phase. It's the foundation data set that will enable us to then answer questions about the physical world, about those fires, that's farming, that insurance, that so on. And that is going to open up a huge new set of domains of applications.
3: Now, you've talked about this in a very practical way, but I've also heard you talk in a very wistful, pro-humanity way. Could you talk about the Fermi paradox and how you think this kind of planetary AI will fit into the future of humanity?
9: We want to align AI with human interests and the rest of life on Earth. And AI alignment is a big challenge that we don't know how to solve yet. But I think a couple of things. Firstly, AI is going to be hard for it to learn well without sensors. A baby learns through interacting with the physical world by having sensors, eyes and ears and so on, and actuators, arms and legs and touch and so on. And interacting with the world, it learns, it becomes intelligent and ultimately self-aware and conscious. I think the same of AI. We want it to care about life on the Earth. Well, people tend to care more about things they know more about. So I hope that as we train AI on all the beautiful deltas of the Earth and the forests of the Earth and the river systems and so on, that it will care more about the Earth, the humans, the rest of life on the Earth. Now, that's very speculative, but I haven't seen a good thesis for how we ensure AI alignment. And I think that's part of the puzzle, potentially.
3: That sounds like a really great science fiction story where you train the AI to value the beauty of Earth and humanness in order to protect our long term.
9: You asked about the Fermi paradox. Look, fundamentally, the Fermi paradox is the universe is really large. There's lots of opportunity for life. Why aren't we seeing the aliens yet? Roughly speaking, I'll spare you the maths. There's about 1,000 billion Earth-like planets, that is, planets that look like the Earth in terms of geology, liquid water and all that, that's about 100 billion Earth-like planets for every human on the Earth. It's just a vast, vast number. We've looked at loads and found lots of planets around nearby star systems, and none of them look as good as the Earth. None of them have we found any signs of life yet. At the minute, we either know we're either very rare or alone. And either way, the incredible, interconnected, complex web of life that we have on the Earth is incredibly precious. One of the answers to the Fermi paradox of why haven't we seen life is simply, do we get technological and then blow ourselves up? Or any species, when it becomes technological, it blows itself up. And all you have to believe for that is that when a species becomes technological in our universe, typically they get faster at building the technology than the social smarts to figure out how to control that technology, and accidents happen. Now, I won't speculate too much on how good we are at social systems, but we're certainly very good at technology. I mean, look how far we've come from a horse and cart to man on the moon in a century or what have you. And it's just crazy how fast we're going. And now soon we're on the precipice of artificial general intelligence or super intelligence, which might be just a couple of months to a couple of years, max a couple of decades away. So in geological times, really very soon, we are going to have general intelligence or super intelligence. Superintelligence being smarter than humans on everything, this is not a minor moment. This is arguably the most important things humans have ever done. It's not like any other technology because it's a technology that can build anything else. And how we do that could actually relate to Fermi paradox. Are we going to steer ourselves smartly through there? We sort of bumbled our way through nuclear weapons. We didn't blow ourselves up, but we came close a couple of times. What are we going to do here? This is a big test, and I happen to think that we haven't got a good path yet, but maybe, just maybe, training it on understanding all of life on Earth will help it to appreciate that. I don't think we should rely on that. I think we need more robust mechanisms, but I think that could be part of the answer.
1: I wanted to end where this whole series began, with Blaise Aguirre-Yarkas, the person who first thought up Project Suncatcher.
3: Now, you talk about this in terms of a moonshot, but also you're describing it is as if this is going to happen for sure. So I'm curious, in 40 years, say, what do you think the chances are that this will have come to fruition and we will be doing a lot of our AI computing in space? Like a number. What's your number on that?
10: My number is 90%.
3: That doesn't sound like a moonshot.
10: No, in that sense, it's different from a moonshot. And the reason is that when we started to work on the Apollo project, we really did not know if it was possible. It was unknown whether it would work, but also it was unknown whether there was really a compelling reason to go to space. And indeed, it turned out that there wasn't at the time. The reason to do it was to show off and to look big alongside the Soviets after the Sputnik moment. For really doing space at scale, the motivation was just not really there. Whereas here, I think we're in a different situation for two reasons. One of them is that the physics and the engineering are already proven. Like, we know how to do this. And it really is just a matter of whether there is a point in doing it. And we also know that there is a point. The physics of energy and the demand curves of AI are things that I think we've already understood. So when I think about what the 10% looks like where this doesn't happen, it is either my expectations about AI demand are completely violated, which would really surprise me, or we have some much larger scale setback and civilization really slows down for a while. I mean, those are the scenarios under which I think this will not happen.
3: Let's hope that the great majority of that 10% is your expectations about AI, not nuclear holocaust or whatever incredible societal disaster that would lead us to be no longer able to launch satellites.
10: I am an optimist, but there's no question that things like nuclear proliferation is getting more serious now. There are real risks, right? And I think we do have to acknowledge that. I'm not talking about AI apocalypses, et cetera. I'm just talking about the fact that we are an advanced and in some ways fragile civilization. And we have many, many means to harm ourselves, given our great powers today.
3: But you think that AI apocalypse is not among the leading worries of the next 40 years?
10: I wouldn't say that it's not among my concerns, although I guess my versions of that probably look quite different from those of many AI doomers.
3: What's your version of AI apocalypse? What do you think if something's going to go really wrong, what do you think would be?
10: Well, AI can definitely be used to do really large-scale cyber attacks, bioengineering, etc. There was just a story in the New York Times about huge numbers of synthetic drugs that have been killing a lot of people in the Cook County prison. So that's a classic dual-use sort of scenario. The fact that we can use AI to make really large new numbers of drugs is great news in terms of drug development, but it has a dark side too. And that's true of nearly every great power that we acquire. And to be clear, the reason that I'm fundamentally more optimistic than some people I encounter is because I have come to the conclusion that intelligence has this very fundamentally social character. Intelligence is pro-social. That's how intelligence is made. And so in that sense, the sort of fantasy of the evil supervillain, like I always used to wonder, why aren't there more evil supervillains? Why is that only a thing in cartoons? And I think the reason is that there is actually an inherent pro-sociality in intelligence. And I believe that has already saved us many, many times over. So that's why I'm optimistic, but it doesn't mean that we can't screw up. A lot of people talk about using energy for AI in a way that implies that energy is a zero-sum sort of thing, that if it's going to AI, then it's not going to something else that is better for humans or something. And there are two things that I think are important to keep in mind about this. One of them is that as entities become more intelligent, more sophisticated, they spend more and more of their energy on thinking. It's why so much of our energy, of our bodies, goes to our brain. That's only true of the brainiest recently evolved species. Fully a quarter of our energy goes into it, the operation of our brains. And as cities grow and become more intelligent, meaning that they develop a larger technological base and they become capable of more things, more and more of the energy in the city goes toward thinking as opposed to manual labor. So these are really large-scale trends that have to do with the whole evolution of intelligence on Earth. And from that perspective, you know, I fully expect that by the year 2100, the great majority of energy used in the solar system will be going toward AI and will be both harvested and consumed off Earth. So when I think about what 2100 could look like, it could look like this: Earth as a beautiful biological paradise with lots of happy humans and animals and plants and so on, and a kind of computational mesh that extends much farther out in the solar system. And the amount of computing happening in that mesh will dwarf what is happening on the ground, along with the amount of energy. So that's where I see things going over the longer term. And I think that it's a continuation of a process that has already been happening for 3.5 billion years.
11: Big thanks to Steve Levitt for hosting these two episodes on space data centers. And thanks to all of our guests, Blaise Aguera-Iarcas, Travis Beals, Will Marshall, Alex McDonald, and Rosanna Hoffman. Coming up next time on the show, former SEC Chair Gary Gensler has had a front row seat for every financial shock in recent history. So how is he thinking about the AI boom?
12: I think that we have a stock market that is highly valued by any measure. We have a boom in the capital expenditures that will plateau and maybe even decline in the next few years. So when that comes, that's a reversal that you see will happen for all of these chip manufacturers, construction, and so forth. And something has to give.
11: That's next time on the show. Until then, take care of yourself. And if you can, someone else too.

0: Brandon Flowers releases his new solo album, Thrasher, later this month, but you get to hear some of it early. Brandon talks about the country and Americana music that inspired this new record, shares stories behind some of the tracks, and even performs one new song live. On the next, Conversations from the World Cafe. That's tonight at 8, here on IPR.
1: Next time on The Facing Project, we'll explore life after prison and hear the story of a woman with a felony who is working on a new life with her kids, and another from a retired prison doctor who works on reentry program reform. I'll be joined by Dr. Jacqueline Frank, whose research and community engagement work focuses on long-term incarceration. My co-host this time around will be 15-year-old Charlie Isaacs, who is a fan of the show and hopes to someday go into radio.
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7: Coming up on the Arts Hour with me, Nikki Beatty, American superstar drag queen RuPaul on his comedy disaster movie Stop That Train. Luxembourgish German actor Vicky Creeps shares the unique way she shakes off her characters. And the American composer Missy Mazzoli explains what inspired her opioid crisis opera, The Galloping Cure.
8: Oh, I mean, this would have been the late 80s, early 90s. So, you know, Bon Jovi, Living on a Prayer, all the Guns N' Roses, these epic stories. But yeah, I think that this opera in particular is equal parts music theater, it's dance, there's electronic music in it, there's a little bit of everything.
7: Also, Patrick Bramall and Harriet Dyer from hit Australian series Colin from Accounts, Cuban global ballet star and choreographer Carlos Acosta on what made him first love his art form. We have digital voodoo music from West Africa, and I'll be talking to two members of India's first all-female hip-hop collective, Wild Wild Women. All that and more coming up on the Arts Hour.
9: Live from NPR News in Washington, I'm Linda Kenyon. Hurricane Lala has been downgraded to a tropical storm, but not before lashing Hawaii's Big Island with powerful winds and drenching rain. Robert Ballard is a meteorologist with the National Weather Service. He says Lala has certainly made its mark, while recovery could take quite some time.
10: We've already had reports of homes on the southeast part of the Big Island which have been swept away from flash flooding. So this is going to be a tremendous recovery process, especially for parts of the Big Island.
9: Ballard says blocked roads, fallen trees, and downed power lines have been left in Lala's wake. It's the first time in more than 150 years a storm of its kind has hit the Big Island. President Trump's envoy Jared Kushner is in Egypt today, where he will try to advance the ceasefire agreement in Gaza. NPR's Daniel Estrin reports Israel recently rejected a plan for Gaza that was backed by the president.
11: Kushner is traveling to the region with Tony Blair and Nikolai Mladenov, top officials on Trump's Board of Peace. They're meeting Egyptian officials to discuss next steps for Gaza. Hamas's top leader is meeting separately with Egyptian officials. On Monday, Kushner and the Board of Peace officials head to Israel to meet Prime Minister Benjamin Netanyahu and discuss Israel's concerns about their 15-point proposal for Gaza. That's according to a Board of Peace official speaking anonymously ahead of the meeting. Netanyahu has rejected the proposal, which calls for Hamas to give up their weapons in exchange for Israel withdrawing from Gaza. Hamas and Israel don't agree on who should make the first move. Daniel Estrin, NPR News, Tel Aviv.
9: Democratic House Minority Leader Hakeem Jeffries tells NBC's Meet the Press he is not on board with many of the planks on the Democratic Socialist platform.
12: I do not support defunding the police. I do not support open borders. I do not support abolishing the Senate. We're focused on actually solving problems that hardworking American taxpayers want us to solve, which is to lower the high cost of living in a situation where life is far too expensive in this country. That's the Democratic agenda.
9: Jeffries does say Democratic Socialists who may win House seats in the November election will be part of the broad Democratic caucus, which will also include progressives, among others. Police in Virginia have arrested a 19-year-old in connection with a shooting yesterday that injured five people on the campus of Virginia State University. Chesterfield County police say they arrested Cameron Harris of Henrico, Virginia. Authorities found him hiding in a closet on campus. Police say Harris was not a student at the university. Only one of the people injured was a student. The others ranged in age from 17 to 23. Most of the injuries were non-life-threatening. You're listening to NPR. In the wake of the death of a black British academic who resigned over plagiarism allegations, the university that had employed him and the prime minister are responding. Vicky Barker reports from London.
13: Jason Arday was a celebrated 41-year-old Cambridge University scholar whose rise to prominence led him to become the school's youngest black professor. He resigned 2 weeks ago amidst allegations of plagiarism and falsifying his personal history and was found dead last week. His family suggests a campaign of misinformation helped lead to his death. Prime Minister Andy Burnham.
14: A really sad and sorry state of affairs. And I think we just all today think of Jason, his contribution, and his family and friends.
13: In a statement, Cambridge University insists it offered Arday pastoral care both before and after he stepped down. For NPR News, I'm Vicky Barker in London.
9: Fans gathered in a Welsh village to bid farewell to singer Bonnie Tyler. Her coffin was brought home yesterday. Locals and fans from the United Kingdom and beyond lined the streets of Mumbles near Swansea to see the hearse, which carried her coffin draped in a Welsh flag. Tyler earned 3 Grammy nods and was honored as a member of the Order of the British Empire in 2022. She is perhaps best known for the song Total Eclipse of the Heart. Bonnie Tyler died last month in Portugal. She was 75. A celebration of her life is planned for tomorrow in Swansea. I'm Linda Kenyon, NPR News in Washington.
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7: Hello and welcome to The Arts Hour from the BBC World Service. I'm Nikki Beatty, bringing you a star-studded lineup of guests and some cultural companionship with the best global arts, culture and entertainment conversation from across the BBC and beyond. Coming up, we'll hear from the American superstar and Drag Race host RuPaul about his comedy disaster movie Stop That Train. Luxembourgish German actor Vicky Creeps shares the unique way that she shakes off her characters when she finishes a role. And the American composer Missy Mazzoli explains what inspired her opioid crisis opera, The Galloping Cure. Also on the show, Patrick Bramall and Harriet Dyer, real-life couple and co-creators of the hit Australian series Colin from Accounts, discuss how they work together. Cuban global ballet star and choreographer Carlos Acosta on the moment he knew that dance was his destiny. And we have digital voodoo music from West Africa, from the feminist band Nana Benz du Togo. That's not all, though. My guests on today's Arts Hour are two members of India's first all-female hip-hop collective, Wild Wild Women, Preeti and Kranti. You'll hear them later in the show. And our cultural critic this week is the art historian, curator, writer, and host of the All About Art podcast, Alexandra Steinecker-Clark. Before we go any further, Alexandra, do you have a cultural highlight that you'd like to recommend to the world this week?
16: I sure do. My cultural highlight for this week is the artwork by Korean-American artist Samantha Yoon Wall. Now, I saw Samantha's works when I was over in Seattle. I'm from Seattle. I was visiting family, and I went to the Seattle Art Museum, and I saw her exhibition there because she currently has a solo on, which is very, very special. And I then went to this new art innovation lab, and I got to see Samantha, who's doing a residency at SHISPA, and I got to talk to her, and I got to see her
8: her work, and I got to see some works in progress.
7: Describe her work to us.
8: Absolutely. So she works in kind of grayscale, like black, white, gray, because she works in carbon-based material. So that means she works with charcoal, she works with ink, she works with Conte crayon, and she also works with stencil, a bit of collage, and they're silhouettes of mostly women, as well as a couple of outlines of different plants that carry meaning, and she brings them together in different, these silhouettes are moving and doing different things, and sometimes there's a little bit of, you know, this eeriness about it, because you don't necessarily see their identity as figures, but you yourself can kind of project yourself into it, which is also very special.
7: Sounds wonderful. Mm. Thank you so much for that. Let's begin flamboyantly. RuPaul is a 14-time Emmy Award and Tony Award-winning performer and the engine that drives the international TV phenomenon Drag Race. For his latest film role, RuPaul stars as a female president in Stop That Train, an action comedy disaster movie in which two stewardesses, played by Drag Race stars, try and save a high-speed train from crashing.
17: Conductor, are you saying that you're on a runaway train?
18: Worse, we can't stop.
19: The storm of Gaza.
18: In English, please.
20: It's gonna be a disaster.
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22: Un seren desastre.
23: In Mandarin, please.
24: There's no need to panic.
7: RuPaul spoke to the BBC Sarah Cox about the film and his multifaceted career.
17: Can you read me?
25: Girl, where do I start?
26: My goal has always been to stuff as many lives into one lifetime as possible, like Jane Fonda and Quincy Jones, you know?
27: And have you enjoyed all the different lives that you've squeezed in?
26: No!
27: Would it
26: but that's part of it. That's part of it. You know, you're not going to enjoy everything. In fact, most things don't work out. Most of the projects that you try to mount, it don't work out. Some do. And I've been very fortunate.
27: And would it be fair to say that you had quite a tough start in life?
26: I think life is tough. Now, if we were speaking generally, I've been really fortunate. I've been very lucky in things. But, you know, there's always hardships that you have to face. But you learn how to navigate that stuff, which is what makes you who you are.
27: Was it ever in doubt that you were going to be a star?
26: No. No.
27: It's fair to say you're a big fan of trains, isn't it?
26: I love trains.
27: Yeah. And there's a romanticism about them.
26: Absolute romanticism. I guess it's the Agatha Christie books, maybe. I don't know, but I've always loved them. I remember as a kid taking a train from San Diego up to LA to visit my father and just loved it so much. I think it is the Agatha Christie of it all. I love taking the train over to Paris it's just so wonderful. And I always listen to Stock Aitken Waterman on the train because their music sounds like a chugga chugga chugga chugga chugga chugga. Oh. Never gonna give you up. Yes.
27: First time on your show, were you not a tiny bit disappointed that you didn't plunge into the sea and see like mermaids and that? I was fully expecting.
26: In our movie, are you talking about our movie when we go into the water in the?
27: Oh, of course! Oh my gosh, it happens in that. It happens with the Glamazonia Express. The movie is Stop That Train.
26: Stop That Train! It's my Albert Finney. Albert Finney does that in a movie. He says that line in a movie.
27: I mean, it is so much fun. It is just what we need right now.
26: Yes,
27: I love that it's a beautiful nod as well because I grew up, my generation, Airplane, Naked Gun,
26: love
27: all of those.
26: Yes.
27: You are President Gagwell, and it is led by loads of fabulous drag queens. Was it just a joy to be involved with?
26: It was just a joy to be involved with. We needed to do something that would lift everyone up and sort of forget about escapism, forget about all of that mishigas.
7: RuPaul and the film is Stop That Train. Our cultural commentator on the Arts Hour this week is Alexandra Steinecker-Clark. Are you, Alex, a RuPaul's Drag Race fan from the US, UK, or anywhere else?
8: Unfortunately, I hate to admit it, but I've never seen RuPaul's Drag Race. However, I have, of course, heard of it. It is a seminal piece of good TV to watch, and I'm aware of that. So maybe it's high time that I catch up on that.
7: Does stuffing as many lives into one as possible, his phrase for his desire to be and do many things, resonate with you in any way?
8: It really does.
7: In what way?
8: I grew up, I was born in the United States. And then when I was a teenager, I moved to Austria. And so I had to adapt fairly quickly to a new culture, a new language. And that changes your personality. You know, as a teenager, as a human being, you kind of start to adapt in a different way. And then I moved to London and I started to study art history. And so living in this multicultural kind of upbringing, I've definitely felt like I've lived different lives.
7: And it's been to your advantage.
8: I think so. Yes, absolutely. And then I must say, you know, I work in the art world. And so that's currently not the easiest sector to be in. But I feel like I've lived a lot of different lives professionally. I've worked in galleries. I've worked in auction houses. I'm now freelance. I've written a book. I present. I run a podcast. And really, RuPaul's professional story deeply resonated with me and how much he has done creatively in his career.
7: Before, you weren't allowed to be a multi-hyphenate because it just meant that you couldn't do any one single thing well. Today, I think we all need to be multi-hyphenates, don't we? Thank you so much, Alex. You're listening to The Arts Hour from the BBC World Service. I'm Nikki Beatty. Luxembourgish German actor Vicky Creeps is probably best known for her role in the Academy Award-winning film Phantom Thread alongside Daniel Day-Lewis. Her latest role is in Love Me Tender, written and directed by the French filmmaker Anna Cazenave-Combe. It's a moving and powerful drama based on a book by Constance Dubré about a mother forced to fight for her relationship with her young son after choosing to live openly as a gay woman. Vicky Creeps told the BBC's Kylie Pentelo what appealed to her about the role.
0: It was really the book by Constance Dubré at the base. And this woman, Constance herself, describes her own life. And I think I've never read anything where a woman was so honestly describing her view on motherhood. And she describes it completely in her own view, very painfully, truthfully real, I think. And I've just never read that before. It was just, to me, like another step in feminism, you know, like philosophically, really.
1: Mm. It is heartbreaking in parts to watch. And the hardest part for me, I think, was watching her relationship with her son slowly unravel. How did you prepare for the emotional intensity of portraying a mother who's effectively being pushed out of her child's life?
0: You know, I always try not to over-prepare myself. And since I have two kids, it was easy to just understand how you might feel if you cannot see your child and how you cannot even move or speak in a way that you feel because they might take your child away and this prison, really. I actually didn't try to prepare that part too much.
1: Mm. As you said, you have two children. And I believe when you got pregnant at the age of 25, you were told your career would be over.
0: Yeah.
1: But tell me about that. And I mean, you clearly proved them wrong.
0: Yeah, I mean, I think I proved them wrong, if you say them, in many ways. And it was different, you know, than it's hard to believe, but it was very different. And people would tell me that. And the first movie I was supposed to do, I couldn't because they said, oh, she's pregnant. You know, what if she can't move? Or I had a director once ask me beforehand, oh, but now you're pregnant. I hope your face doesn't change. You know, I mean, then I was too scared to say anything, but now I would probably, I don't know, throw my coffee in his face or something.
1: You've had many acclaimed roles, as we said. We mentioned your role in the 2017 Oscar-winning film Phantom Thread. But you decided to move away from Hollywood after that for a while. Can you tell us why?
0: Well, if you spent more than, I don't know, 20 minutes on Instagram, that's really why. Because everything, you know, what is Hollywood other than another machine? Like the internet or like, you know, publicity, all that, all those things are very far away from who we really are. I think humans are really not made for this kind of harsh, open criticism and comparing each other and looking at each other. I don't think we came here to look at ourselves, you know. I think it's really wrong. And the idea of Hollywood as this machine where you become famous, that's what I moved away from.
1: Mm. You were born in Luxembourg. I wonder when you realized you wanted to act and whether that was something you pursued or whether there was a chance of you pursuing a different profession?
0: No, I wanted to be a lawyer, I think, because my grandfather was a lawyer and he was this great politician who abolished death penalty. And I was very much a fan of that. And I wanted to, you know, also help the world become a better place. And it was really going to South Africa for a year and taking a gap year and working with little children who were very, very ill. And I think when you go away from home, it's when you take a step back, then you see, now, wait, actually, what I really want to try, at least try, is maybe acting. And then I came back and I Googled acting school.
1: Easy as that, hey? I was fascinated to read that at the end of each film, when filming wraps, you compose a song to send your character on their way. Can you tell me about that?
0: Yes. It's really, you know, whatever I feel that's left over of my character that I couldn't express in the movie, because there's not always enough scenes, you know, for a character to really let go of everything. It goes into a song, and I don't really know how it happens. It's kind of intuitive. I never learned to write songs. And so now I recorded all that music, and I'm taking again a very long time to decide how I want to release it. But I will release that also in some form.
7: Actor Vicky Creeps on her latest film, Love Me Tender. Our cultural critic in the Arts House studio this week is Alexandra Steinecker-Clark. Alex, your thoughts on the film?
2: It was powerful and deep and harrowing, and I cried multiple times.
7: Did you?
2: Yes, I did.
7: Tell me when you cried without giving too much away.
2: Oh, I don't know how. I don't want to give too much away, but I guess when a very big hug happened.
7: Oh, yes.
2: And
7: you could say that the little boy and mother are reunited after a while.
2: Okay, good. The little boy, I'm almost getting like choked up thinking about it, because the little boy runs to her and the way that he nuzzles himself into her, and just they engulf each other in an embrace. And it was so powerful to see. And it resonated with me personally as well, because I have separated parents and one of them is in one country, the other one is in another. So I don't get to see them very often.
7: Right.
2: And even growing up, I didn't get to see them often. So feeling the child's pain as well really resonated with me. And the mother's, and the anger towards the father. There are so many things that happened to me while watching this movie.
7: Also, I found it really interesting how the moment she was out of the space that kept her as a mother, she was potentially reckless. And I thought that tension between those two sides of her was really well explored. I find her so compelling on screen. What do you think she possesses to be able to do that? Is it just features? Is it something from inside? What do you think it is?
2: When I was watching her, I was thinking that she has such a level of calm gravitas in the way that she's saying things. And of course, the film is in French, and so I was reading the subtitles. I speak a little bit of French, but not enough to understand everything. But the way that she was delivering and the way that she was standing and her sort of aura and ability to be able to deliver these lines in such a powerful way, and yet I felt such a sense of steadiness within her when the character was, of course, needing to stay steady. But I think that came out of Vicky Creeps and her own ability to be able to portray the character in such a strong way.
7: Because she didn't need words at times. You could just see every feeling across her face through her eyes. It was like her soul was being shown. Mm. Thank you, Alex. This is the Arts Hour from the BBC World Service. A brand new opera, The Galloping Cure, which had its world premiere at the Edinburgh International Festival this month, puts the opioid crisis and so-called Big Pharma at the heart of its story. It's described as a dark fairy tale. Two of its creators have lost family members to drugs, and the music is at times elegiac and at others suggestive of a dystopian rave. The Galloping Cure's libretto is by the Pulitzer Prize-winning Canadian creative Royce Vavreck, and the American pianist Missy Mazzulli is the composer. The BBC's Kirsty Walk asked Missy Mazzulli if her opera proves how elastic the art form can be.
3: Opera, by definition, is inherently multimedia, it's immersive, and I really try to lean into that. I mean, I came to opera through music videos, through being obsessed with music videos when I was a kid, and then, you know, started writing them and really immersing myself in that world.
4: Can you remember one that really stuck out for you when you were a kid?
8: Oh, I mean, this would have been the late 80s, early 90s. So, you know, Bon Jovi, Living on a Prayer, all the Guns N' Roses, these epic stories. But yeah, I think that this opera in particular is equal parts music theater. It's dance. There's electronic music in it. There's a little bit of everything.
26: The territory is very close to home for you and for your librettist, Royce Vavreck. Tell me about the people you've lost in the opioid crisis.
8: Yeah, so, you know, for me, two of my cousins passed away when they were very young, before they were 25. They were in their early 20s. One overdosed on OxyContin and one overdosed on heroin after becoming addicted via OxyContin. And this obviously, you know, had a huge impact on me and my family. You know, my librettist, Royce Vavreck, who's the other creator, lost his father to addiction. So, you know, around 2010, 2012, we started talking about making a piece that could in some way reference this crisis.
26: I mean, and this is a multifaceted collaboration. Tell us about the storyline, which is minimally based on a short story by Kafka.
8: Yes. So, you know, Royce Vavreck and I approached one of our favorite writers, Karen Russell, and it was really this four-way collaboration between Karen, Royce, myself, and our director, Tom Morris. And a lot of it sprung from Karen's vivid imagination initially. This story takes place in a struggling industrial town where everyone seems to be suffering from some sort of pain, whether it's physical or mental. And in the middle of this is this doctor, Teresa Hart, who is, you know, frustrated. She feels powerless. She's overwhelmed. She herself suffers from migraines. She has a sassy teenage daughter who resents her. And everything changes when a man comes to town, a man named Lucky Mack, peddling a cure for their pain in the form of a magical carousel that he erects in the town center.
26: So, you know, art can illuminate the darkest corners, and the opioid crisis has created so many dark corners. I mean, I wonder, would you like to see in the dress circle some of the people that have actually been accountable, or you think are accountable for all this? Is there anger in the opera?
8: I have a lot of anger personally, you know, towards the Sackler family, towards Purdue Pharma, towards the opioid industry. And, you know, watching my cousins die, you know, that creates a lot of anger. But this work is not to shame anyone. It's not moralistic. It's not even dour, even though, you know, it's an allegory about the opioid crisis. It's not it's not really a dark work through and through.
26: No.
8: So my goal is that people come out of it talking to each other, asking questions, having more of a language with which to discuss something that's very hard to talk about. So like losing someone to addiction, it's really hard to find the words for that. So my attempt to talk about it is to make this piece.
26: And for your family, not just
8: exactly.
26: For yourself and for the wider family and for the family of those who've died, of course.
8: Yes. So I'd rather they be in the audience.
7: Composer Mizzy Marzulli talking about her opera, The Galloping Cure. The New Yorker magazine recently described Mizzy Marzulli as the 21st century's gatecrasher of new classical music. And that is why this work so appeals to me. I really want to see it. Our Arts Hour cultural critic this week is Alexandra Steinecker-Clark. Do you want to see it?
4: 100%. I was looking up where I could see it, and then I saw, okay, Scotland, Edinburgh, I think somewhere in Glasgow, but
7: maybe it will travel.
4: I would travel to go see this. I think it sounds so cool.
7: Are you an opera fan?
4: Yes and no. I've seen a few operas. I'm from Salzburg in Austria, where they have the annual opera festival in August. So it is part of my heritage. However, I think that I'm more of a fan of contemporary opera. And this is something that I would like to get into more and see how people are reimagining the genre now.
7: I love the fact that it could be elastic and not rigid in tradition. The opioid crisis has been explored in books and on screen over the past few years. For me, Dope Sick, the TV series, and Laura Poitras's superb documentary, All the Beauty and the Bloodshed, about the artist and photographer Nan Goldin's fight against the Sackler family. Those are the standout ones for me. What about you?
4: Those are exactly the same for me.
7: Right.
4: I've watched Dope Sick twice.
7: Ooh.
4: I watched Dope Sick once by myself and then once with my partner because I thought that it was important that he, as a non-American, gets to know a little bit of the story.
7: Right.
4: And me being American, having lost someone to drugs in my family.
7: Oh, you have. I'm so sorry.
4: And, you know, and being in the art world and seeing the Sackler name across the top of galleries that I love.
7: I'll just jump in here to say the Sackler family, for people who don't know, are the owners of Purdue Pharma, accused of aggressively marketing the highly addictive drug OxyContin. And in the film that we're talking about, the documentary, we see Nan Goldin trying to get art institutions and establishments across the world to remove the Sackler name from their galleries and not take their them being benefactors. Well, I describe that accurately?
4: Absolutely. And at the end of Dope Sick, we actually see a scene, and I don't want to give too much away because I do recommend everyone go and watch it if they can. At the end of Dope Sick, you see a scene that directly references what Nan Goldin was doing. And then there is also a book by journalist and author Patrick Radden Keefe called Empire of Pain that goes deeper into it as well. It followed on from his article in the New York Times that was very powerful.
7: Thank you, Alexander. That's it for part one of the show, but don't go away. Still to come, the creators of Australian series Colin from Accounts, Cuban ballet star Carlos Acosta, and I'll be talking to two members of the Indian hip-hop collective Wild Wild Women. The Arts Hour's back after this.
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6: 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Save the date, Saturday, October 17th. More soon. In your IPR forecast, we could get up to 84 degrees as the rain continues into the evening. The sky will actually clear overnight, and Monday and Tuesday we'll see some sun and upper 70s. The rain returns Wednesday.
7: Still to come on the Arts Hour, Cuban ballet star Carlos Acosta on the moment he knew the art form was his destiny, the stars and creators of hit Australian series Colin from Accounts on working together and being a real-life couple, my conversation with two members of Wild Wild Women, the all-female Indian hip-hop collective, and digital voodoo music from the band Nana Bens de Togo. All that and more still to come on the Arts Hour.
10: BBC News with Govinda Gill. President Lula has promised Brazilians to keep on fighting to secure them a better future as he launched his campaign for re-election. Speaking at a Sao Paulo stadium, the 80-year-old said he understood his fellow countrymen much better than more privileged people, a dig at his main rival, Flavio Bolsonaro. The right-wing candidate kicked off his campaign on Copacabana Beach in Rio by promising to get tough on crime. Palestinian officials say Donald Trump's envoy and son-in-law Jared Kushner has met a Hamas delegation while in Egypt to discuss the implementation of the US-backed Gaza ceasefire deal. Iran's army chief has announced a reward of $30,000 for anyone who kills or captures an American soldier. General Hamir Hatami said the bounty would be doubled if the killer was a woman. Iraqi judicial authorities say they've seized $20 million and 60 kilos of gold in a corruption case involving the suspended deputy oil minister, Adnan al-Jamaili. Firefighters in Greece say two people have died on the island of Salamis after several fires broke out simultaneously. They say the two bodies were recovered on a beach on the island, which lies opposite Piraeus. The South Islands of Hawaii have been inundated after Hurricane Lala passed close to the US state. Trees and power lines were downed. A Chinese container vessel has set sail for Europe as part of a new weekly service that will transit the Arctic Passage, bypassing the Middle East. The Northern Sea Route, hugging Russia's north coast, is significantly faster. The 2026 World Pipe or Bagpipe BAM champions have been crowned after 2 days of competition in the Scottish city of Glasgow. The coveted title went to Canada's Simon Fraser University Pipe Band. BBC News.
7: Welcome back to the Arts Hour from the BBC World Service with me, Nikki Beatty. And if you've only just joined us, here's what you missed in the first half of the show. We heard from RuPaul about his new film, Stop That Train, actor Vicky Creeps on how she shakes off her characters and roles, and American composer Missy Mazzoli discussed her opera about the opioid crisis. Coming up, Cuban ballet star Carlos Acosta tells us about the moment he knew dance was his destiny. We'll hear about digital voodoo music from the band Nana Benz de Togo. My conversation with two of Wild Wild Women, the all-female Indian hip-hop collective. And still with me in the Arts Hour studio, we have cultural critic Alexandra Steinecker-Clark. First then, the TV series Colin from Accounts is arguably Australia's biggest comedy export of the streaming era, and its third and final season has just landed. It's a cringe romantic comedy series about a couple who are brought together by a small injured dog, Colin.
11: He's going to survive though, right?
12: He's been struck by a car.
13: It's more of a nudge.
12: You're looking at around $12,000.
13: $12,000? It's a dog.
12: That's a lot.
11: I can't take the dog.
13: No.
12: Yes. So the unicycle?
13: Yeah.
12: Yours?
13: Yeah.
12: How long have you been single?
13: A while.
7: Co-creators Harriet Dyer and Patrick Brammel, who are a real-life couple, star as Ash

0: Well, there is a tension there. One of the reasons we picked Gordon to have a brewery is that it's a cool romantic idea.
1: But it's a bit of a Peter Pan idea.
0: It's definitely a Peter Pan, but it's redlining as well. Like, the business is never thriving. It's never really doing well.
1: Yeah.
0: And it's that, I suppose, it's that cool inner west Sydney area.
1: Aspirational.
0: Where aspirational. You want to be there, but it's actually expensive to be there.
1: Yeah.
0: But then similarly, that sort of neuroses or anxiety for the Ashley character, you know, she's training to be a doctor. And you're, oh, you're a doctor, you're on a good wicket. But she's eating cold cuts for dinner and she's...
1: Yeah. And also she's 29 when you meet her. And I think anxiety is like the modern epidemic.
0: Yeah.
1: And I don't know. I think we were trying to speak to that modern life is it's a real headache.
0: Well, it's chaos as well. And that's a big part of this show is like these two people meet literally in a car crash. And it's about embracing that chaos. That's really the driving thing behind the show is like everything is chaos. Life is a struggle. Embrace it and you get some good story there, you know.
1: Yeah.
0: You get the thing that you need, really. Not necessarily the thing that you want, but the thing that you need.
1: And when it's really good, I think it's when that noise stops and they slow each other down and they are just falling in love with each other. And I think that's what everyone's trying to get when they are falling in love with someone, is that, like, antidote to the noise.
2: I was going to ask, as a creative couple, obviously behind the camera, writing this show together, creating it together, when you are writing it, is there someone who... When you approach a kind of creative block or maybe a problem that's not going to go away, is there someone who's more likely to dig their heels in, and is there someone who's more likely to sort of embrace the way out via compromise?
0: We don't have a lot of those moments, to be honest.
2: Really?
0: Not really. We're pretty much on the same page with stuff.
1: Paddy works harder, though. That's probably more of a thing in the edit. There was a moment in the edit where I was like, this episode is broken. I am so stressed, so tired. I don't know what to do. And Pat was like, Pat dug his heels in and like he just wanted to fix it. And I got a little bit, my white flag went up and he definitely.
0: But by the same token, I think I'm more of a worker and Harry's instincts for writing is a lot of the time she'll go, that sounds like a line from a TV show. Like, so let's not write that. Mm. Let's have something that feels real. And she's the same with her instincts about story and that sort of stuff. Whereas I'll go, I'll be there trying to make work, trying to make it work. And Harry might be like, it just doesn't work. Like, it just doesn't feel authentic.
1: Mm.
0: So it's a good combo in that sense.
1: It is a good combo, yeah.
3: Colin from Accounts, co-creators and stars Harriet Dyer and Patrick Bramall. Well, I have enjoyed every single episode and it does indeed tap into modern anxiety and chaos, but it also has this really emotional heart. Alexandra, our cultural critic, are you a fan?
4: I have just started watching it,
3: and
4: I think that the way you described it as a cringe romantic comedy is perfect, because there are moments where you just want to hide your face underneath a pillow when you're watching and you're listening to them and certain things happen and you're like, oh no, oh no, oh no. But then you get this big laugh, like something happens and then you laugh, or, you know, it really pulls you emotionally.
3: They are a real life couple as well as the co-creators and the central on-screen couple. Now, that's not always a recipe for success. What do you feel it might bring to the series?
4: Well, I was also really surprised to find out that the actors were also the writers who were also a real life couple,
3: yeah.
4: Right? Because I think that that's so complicated, but the way that they portray it is not at all complicated. It really comes across so authentically and in such a way that I feel these sort of nuances of everyday relationships or everyday kind of conversations or squabbles that come in. And I actually think it lends the show a level of humorous authenticity where we feel their relationship and their personality shine through in a way that makes us connect more deeply to the show.
3: Because they've got a ready shorthand that we probably aren't even noticing, but it brings us in maybe.
4: Yeah.
3: Thank you, Alex. You're listening to The Arts Hour from the BBC World Service, and we turn the spotlight onto Wild Wild Women now, billed as India's first all-female hip-hop collective, a groundbreaking multidisciplinary group from Mumbai. The quintet wear saris and other traditional Indian clothes when they perform and are fiercely rooted in their local cultures and experiences. Their lyrics are sharp, punchy, clever, and socially engaged, and often address address the treatment of women in Indian society. The group met at a hip-hop cypher, that's an improvised rapping session, at a Mumbai park in 2020 and went on to quickly form Wild Wild Women. And they all grew up in conservative Indian families. This year, they're performing at festivals across Europe and have just played

0: WOMAD in the UK. Two of the Wild Wild Women rappers, Kranthi and Preeti, join me now. Welcome to the Arts Hour, both of you.
1: Thank you so much.
0: So how was WOMAD?
2: You can start.
0: Preeti.
1: WOMAD has been a dream. We have been following the festival from quite some time because our friends from Mumbai have played in WOMAD, we've been following. So WOMAD was a blast. We had so much fun. People were so encouraging. And yeah, it was a milestone that we achieved together. Yeah.
0: So what did you wear?
2: We wore Kerala saris, which are traditional saris from the state called Kerala in the south. And usually we try and represent each different states because we belong to different cultures and our origins and roots are from different places. But we try to unify ourselves and say that, okay, let's not have this idea of India that these are smaller parts, but we are all one.
0: So why did you choose a Kerala sari specifically for WOMAD? You could have chosen like a Maharashtra 9-yard sari or some other form of sari. Why Kerala?
2: Right. I think the simplicity that Kerala sari has and the color of white representing peace is the message that we wanted to give out the world. And the gold, it represents the goddesses in us. So, you know, it's the combination of peace, whereas we are the strength and we embody the power of, you know, the universe. It's a mix of that.
0: So what has the response been like to you performing to people who don't speak any of the languages? Because you guys use English, Hindi, Marathi, Tamil, Kannada.
1: Yeah.
0: What sort of response do you get?
1: We know that people don't understand the language for sure. But, you know, the message of empowerment and strength is not just through language. I think it's on the presence of us on stage and how we present it. So I don't think language has become a barrier, you know, ever for us.
0: Yeah.
1: So our messages are quite straightforward and our body language is what says it all. So we don't want to see language as a barrier.
0: So which track, Kranthi, got the biggest reaction from the crowds at WOMAD, for example?
2: I think Smash the Patriarchy Raja Beta had the biggest impact.
0: Right.
2: Because the crowd had never seen women doing like rock, heavy rap music. Yeah. You know, they always associated or thought of Rage Against the Machine or Run the Jewels to be heavy. And the representation was always men who did that. Mm-hmm. So that was one of the points because everyone came back to us and said, oh, Smash the Patriarchy. And, you know, that stuck for a while.
1: Yeah. Like,
0: you must have at times faced criticism.
1: Yeah.
0: What's it like? What are people criticizing you for?
2: Like the first one would be that, we cannot curate you because you don't have an audience. Women don't listen to
0: this hip-hop. Is from people organizing
2: from the event organizer side where they would be like, oh, we cannot curate you because, of course, you don't have an audience. And, you know, no one listens to women in hip hop and all that. That was the first rejection.
1: Yeah.
2: And then like at home, you can share.
1: Yeah, at home. You know, parents from like the other generation have no clue about what's rap or what's hip hop. And then their daughters are like going in and then hanging out with the boys crew. So they are not very sure about this. They are concerned if we are safe or not. So there's not a lot of encouragement we get from our parents, at least in the initial years.
0: So I said in my introduction that you came from conservative background.
1: Yes.
0: Yeah. What did your parents expect the two of you to do? Because Indian parents in general want you to... Why are you laughing?
2: Because you know,
1: we have the same stories, you know. It's like we share the pain together.
0: Share the pain with us.
1: Yeah. Yes. My parents expected me to become an engineer, work in my father's office, and that's that. Until the end, my grandfather kept telling me I should work in a bank. And everyone would recommend me things that they wanted to do, you know. And I just kept pushing off everything and I just started writing wherever I could. And then this brought me here.
0: Do you know the British rapper Hardcore who was around?
2: Yeah.
0: You do?
2: Yeah. We were kids, actually. Right?
0: Yes.
2: Yeah.
0: But she was remarkable here in the UK in the early noughties.
1: Oh, yeah. Right.
0: So
1: India,
0: even more so. But who are your rap heroes or heroines? Preeti, you first.
1: It has been changing, you know, throughout.
2: Yeah.
1: But I always look forward to Lil Sims, who is from UK.
0: Yes.
2: Yeah, she's like hardcore.
0: Lil Sims, and have you heard the tracks she's done with Obang Jaya?
2: Yes. The new one.
0: Yeah.
3: Bet you never seen a young black woman so fly. So
0: Sim Simmons arrived, got the heart of a lion, my Nigerian pride. So Little Sims,
1: Doja Cat, yeah. And I cannot specify, you know, a little...
0: But they are all female, that's what I'm asking.
1: Yes.
0: So Doja Cat, Little Sims, women. What about you,
2: I'm a big fan of K Tempest from UK.
0: Oh,
2: like, I am a hardcore K Tempest fan.
0: So I knew K as a poet before and a spoken word poet. But now I really see him as a performance poet, a rapper, more than anything else now.
2: Yeah.
0: Those are really interesting.

0: Male rap and hip-hop can be synonymous with misogyny. There's a lot of profanity. And I just wonder, for people listening who don't know what your lyrics are about, are there any misunderstanding, any man-hating lyrics or galis? Galis mean swear words in your tracks?
1: Nothing
2: that could go deeper. There is no man-hating, but we are actually pointing out to what can get better. We are pointing out to the patriarchy. We are pointing out to the patriarchy that is silently being accepted by women in the country. You know, and we don't want to continue. There is no hating. It's very
0: educating.
2: Educating to all genders, not just women.
1: Yeah.
0: So tell us a little bit about the burgeoning hip hop scene in India, because, I mean, I was trying to put a date on this to explain to someone. Mm-hmm. I think when Gully Boy, the big Bollywood movie came out, I think people in the rest of the world went, oh, they have rappers in India. Mm. But how long has rap been a viable form of music in terms of people being able to make a living out of it? When would you say this scene began?
1: I think 2008. Mm. Because there was this evolution of a lot of chunk of boys and girls trying to get into breakdancing, because that was the start of us getting exposed to hip hop. And there was a lot of it on TV, and MTV and VH1 were very, very prominent at that time. Yeah. So we were in school and we used to, use Bluetooth to share music. And like, I think most of us got exposed then.
0: Yeah.
1: And the scene was strong. Then a lot of the rappers early on, if you like go and speak to them, they all were somewhere or the other doing breakdancing. And then they kind of pick or choose their own, forms or mediums.
0: Who are your fan base right now? Can you sort of say what demographic they are? Are they mostly young girls? Do you have any sort of analysis?
2: I think there are more women fans coming over. Like when we have shows on the front line, now the girls are coming out.
0: Okay.
2: You know? Yeah. Now we see change. Initially in hip hop gigs, there were just boys. Mm. You know, out of 100 boys, there would be maybe 5 girls in the gig. But now when we perform in the city, we have girls coming in the front and, you know, actually trying to listen what we're trying to say.
0: Ah. Mm.
2: So the female fan base is increasing. And
0: tell me about Wild Soul. I love the video, by the way. Mm. And there is a lyric in that, Zaban Mupat, which means when you speak, there's no filter, essentially, doesn't it?
1: Yeah, yeah.
0: Who wrote that line?
1: Zaban Mupat, MC Mahila.
0: And what does it mean to you, that line?
2: Yeah, that kind of applies to all of us.
0: Exactly.
2: Because we don't think we are nowhere close to behaving when we are together. We are wild, and a room full of people would know, okay, these girls are up to something and they are together. Like, our bond as a family has grown so strong. People are just surprised. Sometimes people just go silent and they just watch
1: Actually,
2: us.
1: Actually, inside us, we are also surprised.
2: Like, amongst
1: us also, we're like...
0: How can you say that is what they're saying.
1: Yeah. So basically, when we are a group of 5 and then we say something which is like, you know, very straightforward and straight up, we're like, oh, did you actually say that?
2: Yeah.
0: Preeti, I were to ask you, what is your one message for women in India and women in the world, what would it be?
2: Don't listen to the world. Listen to what your heart says. Do not constrain yourself from anything that the world is giving you. Just your art is everything and it'll take you places. Yeah.
0: Kranti.
1: I've always followed this one mantra which says, create without fear. And I think fear is the only element that stops you from conquering yourself and your internal power. So just be fearless, go at it, and just live freely. Yeah? Like, don't think so much. Let it flow. The universe has, you know, written it for you already. Just conquer it.
2: Yeah.
0: Fantastic. Thank you both so very much. And may you go from strength to strength.
2: Yes.
0: Aap dono se milka bahut acha laga.
1: Thank you.
0: Kranti and Preeti from Wild Wild Women. Alex, I believe you're a hip-hop head.
3: I am. Well, moderately, I'd say.
0: Okay, even moderately. Do they appeal to you?
3: Yes, they do.
0: And why?
3: Well, I think that one of the coolest things about hip hop, and especially women in hip hop, because that's going a little bit against the grain. It's mostly a male dominated genre, but of course we see amazing artists like Doechii. So, you know, I love listening to Doechii. I grew up in the States, and so 2000s hip hop was a big part of what I listened to growing up. And so hearing Wild Wild Women, and also thinking about everything that they stand for, right? They're coming from conservative Indian families. They are wearing saris because they're referencing tradition, but they're also kind of putting it in juxtaposition with what they're rapping about and the power and the anger behind what they're rapping about. And that's what's so moving about hip hop, is that you can express that so viscerally when you're both performing and listening to it as a genre.
0: Thank you, Alex. You're listening to The Arts Hour from the BBC World Service. I'm Nikki Beatty. Carlos Acosta is a superstar in the world of dance. He's charismatic, crackles with energy, and owns every stage he dances or even stands on. He grew up in a poor part of Havana, Cuba, where he was the 11th child in his family, and began his dance training at the National Ballet of Cuba. He's now director of the UK's Birmingham Royal Ballet, where he's created some unexpected collaborations, including a production danced to the music of local heavy metal rock legends Black Sabbath. The BBC's Michael Barclay asked Carlos Acosta when he first discovered the art form.
4: The first thing the audience needs to know is that I didn't like ballet at all. In fact, I'm going to use the word hate here, because I was more like a street kid. I performed what was very fashionable at the time, which was the break dancing, the hip hop movement. I wanted to be the next Michael Jackson, but I have a very stubborn dad that saw that my life was leading towards a life of petty crime at the age of 9. And so he decided, as a way of discipline, put me in a ballet school in the center of the city. So I had no choice to select this. It was my father who chose it for me. But it took 3 years until I developed the vocation and the love for it.
5: The National Ballet of Cuba came to your town. Did that sort of change things for you when you saw them?
4: So they kicked me out from the school finally, because I was the kind of kid that whenever I was put into a choreography, the school didn't have the certainty that I was going to turn up for the show anyway. And so after leaving the school show hanging, everybody was waiting for me and I wasn't there in the show. So they had to go and find me wherever I was and took me to the stage. They decided I was unreliable and they kicked me out from the school. So I end up boarding in Pinal del Río. And while I was there, age 13, I saw the National Ballet of Cuba for the first time. And then I realized that I was studying to become one of those professionals. And I liked the way that they were built. They had this muscling, athletic. They were lifting the girls with one hand. They could jump. That was my wake-up call into this art form. So I decided to really, from that point on, dedicate everything, all the energy, to become the best I could be.
5: You hardly saw your family during that time when you were at boarding school.
4: Yeah, it was a time of a lot of loneliness. I was living with my half-brother, Pedro. I used to sleep on the floor filled with cucarachas and mosquitoes. So the way it happens is that on Sundays you will go to the boarding school and then Friday night you go back home. I sleep in my half-brother Pedro's Friday night, and Saturday and on Sunday I'm back in the school. And my parents would give Pedro some kind of monthly allowance for me, but they didn't visit me. So for a couple of years, I was so lonely and everything. But at that time is when I started to form this relationship with ballet. Ballet was the greatest friend I ever had. And it was my shelter, my refuge. And whenever I felt bad or I felt, you know, sad or something, I could always dance. And this sort of dependency to ballet is what has led me to be here.
0: Carlos Acosta. Our cultural critic for this edition of the Arts Hour is Alexandra Steinecker-Clark. Where does ballet sit within your wide range of art appreciation?
3: Funnily enough, I grew up, and this is such like a mainstream thing to say, but I do think that when it comes to engaging children with ballet, that it is very relevant and important. But every Christmas, I watched Barbie and the Nutcracker, like the movie.
0: I didn't know there was a Barbie in the Nutcracker.
3: Yes.
0: Oh my goodness.
3: Yes. And so that was something that I watched every year growing up. And then, of course, that ignited an interest for me to go see the Nutcracker in person as an actual ballet. And then also, you know, even last winter, I went to go see a concert. I mean, it was a classical music concert, so not a ballet performance, but also of the Nutcracker. So that is a piece that means a lot to me, for example. And it came from me watching Barbie and the Nutcracker growing up. So I think that these things can have quite an impact.
0: Yeah. But as long as you see something more than the Nutcracker eventually, Alex.
3: Maybe I need to go to Birmingham and go see something that Carlos Acosta has brought to the world.
0: That is. Thank you, Alex. Finally, on today's Arts Hour, Voodoo and Music. The band Nana Benz de Togo recently performed at the Africa Oye Festival in Liverpool, England. Here they are introducing their track, Liberty.
6: We are Nana Benz of Togo, and our music is called Digital Voodoo. 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Because our inspiration comes from Voodoo Convent. Voodoo simply means to consult. To consult the earth, the fire, the water, and the air. To understand today and to know tomorrow. Voodoo is deeply connected to ecology. And Nana Benz of Togo is also a feminist band. Yeah. And the message we bring you today is, whoever doesn't respect woman doesn't respect nature. Whoever doesn't respect women doesn't

0: That's it for this week's Arts Hour. Thank you for your ears, and thank you to my guests, Wild Wild Women and Alexandra Steinecker-Clark. For now, from me, Nikki Beatty, studio managers Jackie Marjoram and Steve Greenwood, and producers Kieran Birmingham and Lucy Collingwood, see you next week.
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10: In your IPR forecast, we could get up to 84 degrees as the rain continues into the evening. The sky will actually clear overnight, and Monday and Tuesday we'll see some sun and upper 70s. The rain returns Wednesday.
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13: And when I lived in England, whenever someone was sick with something like a cold or something like that, they would say they have the lurgy. And so when I moved to the United States, that's what I would say. I would say, oh, God, I've got the lurgy. And people would be like, oh, that's weird. Is that contagious? Is that something really bad?
14: Coming up next on Away With Words.
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16: Live from NPR News in Washington, I'm Linda Kenyon. The Democratic Party is shaking up how the general election primaries are conducted in 2028. NPR's Mara Liasson has the details.
17: They're now moving to put states higher up in the lineup that are more diverse, that represent not just the Democratic Party more fully, but maybe the general electorate. So in South Carolina is going to be number one. There are more black voters there. Nevada will be number two. A lot of Hispanic voters there and a lot of union voters. And this is the Democratic Party's attempt to get the primary calendar more in line with the general electorate.
16: That's NPR's Mara Liasson. Attorney General Todd Blanche says President Trump will never ask him to do something unethical or illegal. He also tells NBC's Meet the Press he will not pledge to act independently from the White House.
18: No, I'm not going to pledge that. And no attorney general should ever pledge that. The president, I mean, if I were to pledge I will be independent of the White House, what that means is that if President Trump says, I want the Department of Justice to go after every violent criminal in this country, which is what he has said, what you're saying to me is I just say, no, sir, not going to do it. So I will act with integrity.
16: Blanche also said the so-called anti-weaponization fund is dead, although the president still strongly believes those who feel they were wrongly treated by the Department of Justice deserve to be compensated. The attorney general's confirmation by the full Senate had been stalled for some time when Republicans on the Senate Judiciary Committee spoke out against the president's anti-weaponization fund, especially when it came to provisions to compensate January 6 protesters who were convicted of assaulting police. Flooding remains a major threat in Indiana after severe storms hit parts of the Midwest. Samantha Horton of member station WFYI reports at least six people have been killed, including a four-year-old boy.
19: The White River continued to swell Saturday as more rain came pouring down. Projections indicate water could rise more than 20 feet in some areas. The city of Indianapolis erected floodgates to try to contain the water. But for some communities, prevention was futile. Lisa Lamont has lived in her house near the White River for more than 40 years. She said as the water crept up to her house that this is the worst she has ever experienced.
20: I mean, we've never been flooded out before. Usually it came up maybe to our driveway.
19: President Trump approved federal aid to assist in the emergency response efforts. For NPR News, I'm Samantha Horton in Indianapolis.
16: Rescue teams in eastern Indonesia have recovered six more bodies after a magnitude 7.7 earthquake, bringing the death toll to at least 53. Thousands of people have been displaced and are living in temporary shelters. Residents fled in panic as tsunami warnings were issued and later lifted. You're listening to NPR. Hollywood is about to set some fresh box office milestones. NPR's Bob Mondello takes a look at some of the biggest box office hits.
3: Sometime before Labor Day, Spider-Man Brand New Day is expected to join the very exclusive $2 billion club.
4: I am totally out of control.
3: Only seven films in history have ever reached that number in worldwide ticket sales. The Odyssey, meanwhile, has become filmmaker Christopher Nolan's biggest box office hit at about $1.2 billion worldwide. And Toy Story 5 has passed all previous Toy Stories to take in just over $1.1 billion. Combined with the Michael Jackson biopic Michael and the animated Super Mario Galaxy movie, that means that even before Avengers Doomsday and Dune 3 arrive in December, 2026 has already produced $5 billion films, more than any year since the pandemic. Bob Mondello, NPR News.
16: Italian authorities have recovered three stolen artworks by Renoir, Cezanne, and Matisse, worth millions of euros. Police say the artworks were taken earlier this year from a private museum near Parma. Five suspects have been arrested. The heist occurred at the Magnani Rocca Foundation, where thieves are said to have forced open the entrance, grabbed the masterpieces, and then escaped in less than 3 minutes. The museum officials there say they believe the heist was not a random act, but was in fact the work of organized gangs. I'm Linda Kenyon, NPR News in Washington.
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14: You're listening to Away with Words, the show about language and how we use it. I'm Grant Barrett.
6: And I'm Martha Barnett. We had a question from Liz Basquin Krause, who lives in West Lafayette, Indiana. And she writes, if you ask my father to state his favorite color, he would answer sky blue pink. As a little girl, I thought that wasn't fair because he did not pick a color. As an adult, my siblings and I decided it was the color of the sunset, and it is a fond remembrance. Is this a known expression?
14: Yeah, it sure is. It's got a deep history and often used exactly that same way as what's known as a fobbing off phrase, when a child or somebody asks you a question you don't feel like answering and you just give them some silly thing in response.
6: Right. That color is sky blue pink.
14: There's an entry for this in Nigel Reese's books of quotations in more than one of the books, and he has a longer form, which is sky blue pink with a Finny Hattie border. Finny Hattie is kind of a smoked haddock. I think famous from Scotland, a town in Scotland. So a border of smoked haddock? I don't really know. And he also has another version. He's got some quotes from correspondence, and one of them is sky blue scarlet, the color of a mouse's fart. Okay.
6: Oh my goodness.
14: But it goes back at least 130 years, that color.
6: Yeah, it's non-color. Been around for a while. Yeah, and it was also popularized by the Uncle Wiggily series of books in the early 20th century. But I think I like the simple version, sky blue pink.
14: We're so excited to get your stories, thoughts, ideas, and questions about language. 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
7: Hi, this is Sid calling from Dallas, Texas.
14: Hi, Sid. How you doing? What's up?
7: So I'm calling in because I wanted to share one of my favorite pieces of workplace jargon.
14: Mm-hmm.
7: I work at an animal shelter in Texas. And so being in the U.S. South, we have a pretty significant issue with dog and cat overpopulation. So between backyard breeding and accidental litters, we actually end up with a lot of mixed breed dogs that are some combination of shepherd, pit bull, husky, and they all kind of end up looking very similar to each other. They're like these big dogs, tan, just kind of like your quintessential dog.
14: Mm-hmm.
7: And we like to lovingly refer to these in my shelter as Texas Brown dogs. So whenever we have somebody like a client coming in for an adoption and they're looking at a puppy and they ask, what breed is he? We don't really have any way of knowing exactly what mix of breed they mix of breeds they are. So really we just say, oh, he's a good old Texas Brown dog.
14: Yeah. Yeah. I love it. Do you call them TBDs for short?
7: We should.
14: Yeah. Cause I've seen that in some of the places where these lists are collected of terms for mutts and this is what we're talking about, right? Just your good mix of dog.
7: Yeah, exactly. I actually wanted to ask you guys, if there were any other fun regional words for mutts and mixed breeds, that I can add to that lexicon.
6: Oh, there sure are, Sid. And first of all, thank you for your work. It's very much appreciated. I guess I have a Texas Brown dog myself. A bear.
7: Oh, really?
6: Is, yeah. I never would have guessed it, but we did his DNA, and he looks sort of like a lab, but he's a mix. He's mostly pit bull and German Shepherd and Boxer.
7: Yeah, exactly.
6: Yeah. So I know exactly what you're talking about there. And I don't know if there are other terms around the U.S. I really like Texas Brown Dog. I'm going to appropriate that myself. But there are some wonderful terms for mutts around the world. I know in South Africa, they're often called pavement specials, you know, because they're
14: that reminds me of an old-fashioned American one, curbstone setter, S-E-T-E-E-R. Or curbstone sitter with an eye. Yeah. So it's very much the same idea, just a dog you find on the street.
6: Right. Or in Brazil, there's a term vira-latas, which literally means garbage can tippers, you know, because those street dogs will go, you know, from can to can. Or in the Bahamas and Turks and Caicos, they call mixed breed dogs pot cakes, which is named after the crusty layer.
14: Oh, yeah.
6: Or, did you have an aha moment there?
7: Yes, I have an old coworker who does a lot of work in Turks and Caicos with whales, and she's talked about the pot cakes out there. She gifted me like a little coaster with a picture of one of those dogs that says, like, we love pot cakes.
14: Oh, yeah. The Caribbean has a bunch of sometimes called pot hounds. The idea is you feed them whatever scraps are left in the pot, or rice dog. Coconut retriever is my favorite one.
6: Coconut retriever.
14: Yeah, in the Caribbean.
7: I need to use that one. That's really good.
6: Yeah, try that one. But I tell you, one of the terms that I really like is from Brussels, Belgium, because there a mixed breed is called a zinneke, which means mutt. But there's this wonderful turnaround for this word because Brussels is a real crossroads. It's a really mixed area of French and Walloon and Belgian folks and a lot of immigrants there, too. And zinneke, the term for mutt, is now a nickname chosen to represent a person from Brussels who wasn't born there. And it's a very proud term. In fact, every couple of years, they have a zinneke parade, which celebrates the city's diversity, you know, all the immigrants and all the mix of cultures there. So it sort of moved from the dog world to the people world. And so that's one
7: beautiful.
6: Of the ones I really love. Yeah, isn't it lovely?
14: Sid, I wanted to ask you, this one's a little old-fashioned, but does anyone call the Texas Brown dogs the mixed breeds Heinz 57 dogs or Heinz dogs?
7: I have never heard that.
14: Okay, because that's, you know, Heinz 57 flavors. That's an old-fashioned one for anything that's a mix. Mm-hmm. There's one more. I've seen this, a Texas Amalgamated Brown Dog. So the amalgamated will show up again and again in these terms, kind of as a fancier word for mix or mutt.
6: Well, Sid, the cool thing is that we have listeners all over the world and all over the United States, and I'm really excited to hear what other terms we have for these wonderful animals.
7: Me too.
14: All right. You take care now. Give those dogs some extra scratches from us, all right?
6: Yeah.
7: Yeah, absolutely. Thanks so much for having me.
6: Tell them hi from Bear. Bear says hi.
14: Take care, Sid.
7: Y'all have a good day.
14: Bye-bye. What do they call a mixed breed dog out your way? You know, those dogs where you're not quite sure of their origins and they don't much matter because you love them anyway. Call or text toll-free in the Canada and the United States, 877-929-9673, or email words at waywardradio.org. Hello, you have a way with words.
4: Hi, this is Bibi. I'm calling from Charlotte, North Carolina.
14: Hi, Bibi. Welcome to the program. What's up?
4: Thank you. So I am not a first language English speaker, and I lived in England before I moved to the United States. And when I lived in England, whenever someone was sick with something like a cold or something like that, they would say they have the lurgy. And so when I moved to the United States, that's what I would say. I would say, oh, God, I've got the lurgy. And people would be like, oh, that's weird. Is that contagious? Is that something really bad?
14: Right.
4: And so after a few years, I learned that here you say you have the crud and not the lurgy. And so I'm wondering why there are different words and where those words even come from.
14: Martha, don't you think BB is pointing out like this perfect match of how the British and American language differ? It's just
8: yes.
14: just a perfect BB. It's just exactly the right example.
8: Yeah, and they're both great words because they both just sort of sound like what they are.
14: So
8: right?
14: Lurgy is L-U-R-G-Y and crud or C-R-U-D.
8: Yeah. Right. Right. And they're very specific to those two different places. Lurgy goes all the way back to at least the 1700s when the lurgy referred to laziness or idleness or sort of jokingly a medical condition. You might, if you didn't feel like working, you might say, I have the lurgy or the fever lurgy or the fever lurden. And by World War II, in British military slang, lurgy could refer generally to an imaginary catch-all disease. And then I know Grant is going to get excited about this because something very important happened in 1954 involving a radio comedy on the BBC called The Goon Show. And this is an extremely silly episode called Lurgy Strikes Britain. And it featured this terrifying epidemic of the dreaded lurgy. And this terrible disease gave its victims this uncontrollable urge to yell. To yell what, Grant?
14: Lurgy!
8: Yakaboo!
14: What did they yell?
8: They would yell Yakaboo!
14: Oh, Yakaboo, yeah. The dreaded lurgy. Don't forget, that's what they call it in this episode.
8: The dreaded lurgy.
14: Always with the dreaded.
8: And this episode just gets sillier and sillier. They figure out that the one thing that all these victims of the lurgy have in common is that none of them plays in a brass band.
14: This is such a perfect Goon Show episode because it is high speed, manic. It is silly, silly, silly. They'll practice comedy from the lowest pun to the highest allusion, like to Greek classics. You know what I'm saying? Everything in between. It was so very British. I think even at the time, a lot of the references probably just went over people's heads because it's so fast.
8: Yeah, and so silly because in this episode, the government buys 50 million brass band instruments and drops them over a town that has lots of lurgy victims because, you know, the one thing they have in common is that they don't play in a brass band. So
14: in short, what you're saying is that lurgy kind of went from this semi-obscure term for skiving off of work or being indeterminately ill to being something that everyone knew and everyone used. It's real fun. At BB, you can find Goon Show episodes out there on the internet. And the BBC actually still broadcasts them on streaming if you have a way to get that on BBC Radio 4 Extra.
4: That's amazing. I'll have to look it up.
14: In any case, thank you, BB, for turning us on to this really good topic of just one of the kind of basic ways that the two dialects differ.
8: Well, don't get Grant started on old-time radio comedy, or we'll be here all day.
14: I'm not going to be. I'm not going to give you the creeping cred by talking about OTR, as they call it.
4: Thank you so much. This was great.
14: Yeah, sure.
8: Take care.
14: Now.
8: Stay healthy.
4: Thank you. I'll try. Bye.
14: Well, don't be a sleazy vomitous crud. 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
8: We got an email from Ronnie Arnold, who lives in Texas and apparently listens to us very early in the morning. He said, today you had a discussion proposing a new word, MICO, for an error when you're dictating on your phone. He said, I was literally shouting from my bed. Doesn't everyone know that those types of autocorrect errors should be called autocorrupt?
14: Oh, yeah, I've heard that one before, autocorrect errors.
8: That's a good one. Mm-hmm. Yeah. Well, give us a shout, 877-929-9673.
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10: In your IPR forecast, we could get up to 84 degrees as the rain continues into the evening. The sky will actually clear overnight, and Monday and Tuesday we'll see some sun and upper 70s. The rain returns Wednesday.
8: You're listening to Away with Words, the show about language and how we use it. I'm Martha Barnett.
14: And I'm Grant Barrett, and dressed in gold lamé and wearing rocket boots and a helmet, about to do a stunt. It's our quiz guy, John Chinesky.
25: Nice. Watch out, guys. Back up. This is going to be big. I'm auditioning for Starlight Express. It's going to be great. Let's get to this quiz. Okay. I'll do the stunt after, I promise. This is a quiz adapted from a question category on a popular television game show. You might be familiar with the category. It's called Before and After. Does that ring any bells?
14: Is this a Jeopardy category traditionally?
25: I'm unfamiliar with that show, but yeah, it's probably something like that. Yeah. I'll give you a clue to two answers. Both are two-word phrases, and the second half of the first answer is the same as the first half of the second answer.
14: Okay.
25: So they can overlap. For example, if I clued, it's a fruity pastry you might find just under a man's chin, the answer would be Adam's apple turnover.
14: Gotcha. Adam's apple. Okay.
25: Adam's apple. Apple turnover.
14: I was thinking about beefcake whole, but that doesn't work.
25: That's something. There's something there. I'll work on that
14: there's
25: next
14: something
25: time.
14: Something there.
25: Now, to simplify things this week, every overlap word, like apple in Adam's apple turnover, will begin with A.
14: Okay.
25: Just for a thing to do.
8: Oh, okay.
25: Also, you'll note that for language reasons, the second part will typically be clued first, like I did with this. You'll see what I mean. Here we go. It's a light, fluffy, baked dessert that watches over and protects you in a heavenly fashion.
8: Angel food.
14: Yeah.
8: Angel.
14: Guardian angel food.
25: Guardian angel food I will take, or guardian angel cake. That's perfectly well, perfectly fine. Very well done. Very well done. Guardian angel cake. Guardian angel, angel cake. It's the record of friends' names and phone numbers kept by Abraham Lincoln in Pennsylvania?
14: Gettysburg address book.
25: Gettysburg address book.
8: Nice.
25: Gettysburg address book. Either one. It's a little weird there, but it's
14: I was
25: fine.
14: Thinking about Rolodex Midnight Runners or something, but that's just another clue altogether.
25: I miss Rolodexes, the way they used to spin around and flip around.
8: Flap, so good, flap, so flap. Good. Yep.
25: It's a famous, highly classified U.S. Air Force base that may or may not contain aliens, but does have a gas station and places to eat and just relax during a long trip.
14: Rest Area 51.
25: Rest Area 51. So
14: that's what the aliens call it.
25: It's got to be a thing.
14: We're just a stopover on the way to better planets.
25: Sure. It signals the beginning of Lent and involves the fine pulverized rock created during an eruption.
8: Volcanic Ash Wednesday?
25: That is it, exactly. Volcanic Ash Wednesday. Volcanic Ash, Ash Wednesday. Volcanic Ash Wednesday. He's just your regular working class guy who happens to know a lot about baseball players' stats at home plate.
14: So, Joe Blow by Blow?
25: No. Remember the middle word, the overlap word will always begin with A.
14: Oh, I see.
8: Oh, right. So right, average right. Joe. Average Joe something?
14: Average Joe.
25: Yes, Batting Average Joe. There you go. Batting Average, Average Joe. Batting Average Joe. It's a trippy music genre from the 1960s that focuses on oranges, grapefruits, lemons, and limes.
8: Citric acid rock.
25: Knocked it out of the park. Very good. Citric acid.
8: Good.
25: Acid rock.
14: Well, at our age, it's citric acid reflux.
25: Okay. Yes. Guys, that was fantastic. You did very well at before and after. Good teamwork.
14: All right. Give our best to the family, and we'll talk to you next week, John.
25: You too, guys. Talk to you then.
8: Take care, John.
14: One of the nice things about this show is John Chinesky shows up to make our lives difficult, and we love it. You can also make our lives wonderful by calling or texting toll-free in the United States and Canada, 877-929-9673.
8: Hi there. You have a way with words.
0: Hi, this is Mandy Flowers calling from San Antonio, Texas.
8: Welcome to the show, Mandy. What can we do for you?
0: This is actually something that happened about 20 years ago. It was a while ago, and I had a friend who was Canadian. And at the time, we were both living in South Korea, and I met most of my Canadians outside of the U.S. But she used to say something to me, and it always confused me. And I was never really sure how to answer when she would say it. And so I just wondered about it. I know what I know about her is that she was from Newfoundland, and she was from an island called St. John's in Newfoundland. And so I assume that that must have something to do with where it comes from. But anyway, so she would call me and she would say, like, I would say, hello. And she would say, hey, what are you at? This just confused me.
14: Like, what are you at? Yes. Did she have a follow-up to that, like a second phrase that she would say after?
0: Yeah. She would say, I'll come where you're two.
14: Ah, yeah. There's the fulfillment. It's kind of like a shave and haircut waiting for the two bits.
0: And I never knew what she was asking me. If she was asking me where I am or what I'm doing or how I'm doing. I didn't know if it was like, what's up, which is, you know, a weird way to ask how people are. So I would usually just give an answer that answered all of those things. And I'd be like, I am at my house doing laundry, and I'm going to go to the store later, and I'm fine. Thanks for asking. And I would give her this ridiculous long reply because I just tried to cover all my bases. Yeah. And she would always laugh at me, but she would never correct me. So she always would giggle, you know. And so it came up. I was going through my old journals recently. And I came upon this part where I was like, what is this? What is she asking me? And so I thought maybe you could shed some light on it.
14: It's such a good insight, the way you've told this story into the speech of Newfoundland. And actually, this particular phrasing, what are you at? I'll come where you're to, was also heard in Prince Edward Island. But it's so well known in Newfoundland that it's what linguists call enregistered. I usually call them chamber of commerce words, where people are highly aware that they say it. It has a strong association with local identity, and they don't consider it like a socially risky at all. It's just, it's a marker of how they speak. And particularly important here, and I think if we break this down, most people who don't speak that dialect would stumble on the at and the to, because they seem like not quite the right words in those slots, right?
0: Mm-hmm. Yeah. I was never quite sure. She was asking me, I'll come where you're to, if she was saying she'll come to where I'm at right now or to where I'm going. She'll meet me somewhere.
14: Yeah, it's basically saying, where are you? I'll come join you. And sometimes it is, what are you up to? Or maybe let's do it together. But it just kind of really depends on the context. The at and the to here are what are called locative or sometimes stative, which meaning they serve almost like a verb when they explain kind of activity in a particular location. Here's another example from a CBC interview that I plucked from a book of Newfoundland and Labrador English. It goes, I'd like to live in Europe someday or here, wherever the money's to. So it's kind of like almost always a follow-up to the verb. It almost serves as a verb itself. In any case, there are a couple really great books on this. And one of them pointed out that there was a song in 1966 that was apparently a hit in Newfoundland by Dick Nolan, because it was kind of a comeback to Newfoundland year, where they had like a campaign that if you had gone away from Newfoundland, they were encouraging you to come back. But his song was called Come Where We're At. And it had many lyrics in it. They were very similar to the expression that you gave us. What are you at? I'll come where you're to.
0: So how do you reply to that? Like, what would a Newfoundland person say as answer?
14: They would generally say something like, they would just talk about what they're doing, just like you did. You actually answered pretty well for somebody who's from away. For somebody from away, you did okay.
0: I covered all the bases with my very long answers.
8: Yeah.
0: Okay. I just wondered if there was an equally colloquial way to answer that. And maybe she was laughing at me because I didn't use it.
14: No, she's just laughing probably because she knew that it was a localism, and she was just delighted to be able to have this strong sense of being who she is, even in a strange place like Seoul, Korea. I mean, strange if you're from Newfoundland, right?
0: Yeah. Strange if you're from anywhere but Seoul, really. It stuck with me all these years.
14: Well, maybe stay where you're at, and maybe we'll come where you're to when we hit the road and do our live shows.
0: Looking forward to it. Thank you so much.
14: All right, take care. Bye-bye.
8: Take care.
0: All right, bye-bye.
8: Well, come where we're to. 877-929-9673. That's toll-free in the U.S. and Canada. Or you can email us words@waywardradio.org. You know, we were talking earlier about names for mixed breed dogs, and we forgot one, which is Bitsa.
14: A bit of this and a bit of that.
8: Yeah, B-I-T-S-A, Bitsa.
14: Oh, that's nice. You know, I've known a few dogs named Bitsy, which is, I think, a form of Betsy. I could see that working out for, a sweet little brown mutt.
8: Right? Betsy's a Bitsa.
14: Betsy a Bitsa. 877-929-9673 is a 24-hour toll-free number in the United States and Canada.
8: Hello, you have a way with words.
1: Hello, Rod Wing calling from Tucson, Arizona.
8: Hi, Rod. We're glad to have you. What's on your mind today?
1: I had a phrase that I was interested in that my wife and her siblings say. The phrase is, close the lights. And that's always kind of bugged me. And close the lights instead of turn off the lights. Mm-hmm. And she's Chinese American, and her family, her parents, her father was born in Guangzhou, China, and the mother was born in Chinatown, San Francisco. So I thought this could be possibly a direct translation from Cantonese into English. So that's what I'd like to know more about.
14: Close the light instead of turn off the light. Yes. You're the clues you've given us and your interpretation of them is right on. It is most likely what's known as a calque, C-A-L-Q-U-E, which is basically a literal loan translation from another language where it's almost word for word. And the really interesting thing here is, even though you find it a little annoying, English is the odd language out. Most of the languages of the world don't use a verb that equals turn or turn on, turn off. Most of the languages of the world use verbs that mean close and open when they talk about lights.
1: Oh.
14: So we're kind of the exception. And so it's not only people from Asia who do this, like you'll get people from Singapore and Malaysia, but also people from Nigeria, India, Pakistan, and even pockets of the United States, you'll find it. People who just, because for them, there's a little bit of history why you might say close the light in our culture and other cultures. The interesting thing here is why people say close the light instead of turn the light. It's because lights have been handled differently at different times in the modern era. Some people grew up with turn knob electrical switches, which was common in the United States. Some people grew up with knobs on lamps that raised or lowered a wick. And some people had little doors on lamps that you could move back and forth to change the amount of light or change the amount of air getting to the flame inside. You know, again, controlling how much light is happening. And so all of these verbs for these other devices kind of inconsistently showed up when electricity became more standard and the standard modern flip switch became kind of just par for the course in most electrical builds out in North America. So this is why we have these different pockets of this, different cultures adapted in different speeds and in different ways to electricity, going from flame devices or gas devices to electrical devices.
1: Wow, that's pretty, that's really interesting. You call that a calc?
14: Calc, C-A-L-Q-U-E. Yeah, it's a literal, like, word-for-word loan translation from another language.
1: I have a technician who works in my lab, and I asked him today about this, and he's from the Philippines.
14: Yep.
1: And he says he uses close the lights, but he also said the literal translation in Tagalog is kill the light.
14: Oh, interesting.
1: Which was pretty interesting.
8: Interesting.
1: So.
14: Yeah, but even in English.
1: But he doesn't use that. He doesn't use that. So.
14: Yeah, in the Philippines, though, I do find in my books of Philippine English, I do find plenty of examples of people saying close or open the lights. What really interesting is that we have fixed in our heads that somehow turn the light is the default verb, but it's just a passing verb. It's only for this moment, kind of this short little blip of history. And I'm calling, 50 to 100 years a blip because history is huge. It really hasn't been entrenched in the language all that long to refer to electricity. Because electricity hasn't been all that common for all that long. So it's not like it's been like, goes back to time immemorial that we've been saying, turn off the light.
1: So I should say to my wife and her siblings that that they're in the majority.
14: You should.
8: That's right.
14: Around the world. But also just enjoy the differences.
8: Do what they say.
14: Yeah, if we all spoke alike, how boring would that be?
1: Okay, well, I stand corrected then. I'll have to tell my girls it's okay to say close.

0: now it seems as though if you have an axe to grind, it's kind of a negative thing. Like you've got a chip on your shoulder, or, you know, you're hepped up about something and you need some resolution. So I was curious about how it changed or what caused the change.
1: That's very perceptive, Martha. And my Martha, my radio Martha, she's kind of really zeroed in on these two different meanings, hasn't she?
2: Yes, indeed. The meaning of this term has changed over time. And as you said, today to have an axe to grind means you have a grievance or a complaint, right?
0: Mm-hmm. Yes.
2: Martha, the first known use of the expression to have an axe to grind appears in 1810. That's when a Pennsylvania newspaper editor named Charles Minor wrote about being flattered into doing the hard work of turning one of those heavy grindstones for a stranger to sharpen his axe. And then he applied that image to people like politicians and merchants and other people who seem eager to help, but they really have something to gain. They have some sort of ulterior motive. And in this article, he writes about how if he sees an overly friendly shopkeeper offering sips of brandy to his customers, he writes, "Thinks I, that man has an axe to grind." So originally it didn't have the meaning that it has today, but over time its meaning broadened. And now we think of it as you suggested. You know, you have a grievance, you have a complaint, you have something that you got to talk to somebody about. You're not happy about something. So it's really undergone a change in meaning.
0: Quite a bit, I'd say.
2: Mm-hmm. Yeah, yeah.
0: Yes. Okay, well, thank you very much. I really enjoy your program.
1: Martha in Ohio, thank you so much for spending time with us. Oh, we really appreciate it.
0: No, it's been my pleasure. Thank you both.
1: All right, bye-bye.
2: Okay, take care.
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2: Stay put. We'll be right back to untangle the web of English.

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7: 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I'm Grant Barrett.
8: And I'm Martha Barnett. Hi, you have Away With Words.
9: Hi, my name is Ryan. I'm calling from Asheville, North Carolina. I am a wildland firefighter, and we have a word. The word is bagger. And we use it to describe other firefighters in a... derogatory way, meaning like lazy or unprofessional or maybe amateur. So I'm curious if you guys have any ideas about the origin of the word. So I've heard a few different explanations. One being that it describes a firefighter that shows up to a camp and gets a bagged lunch. And that's all they really show up for. And they don't really do anything. They kind of disappear, don't put in any work.

0: I've also been told it's kind of an older term that describes non-professional crews that just show up to fires just with the backpack on their back. And then the third thing I've heard is it describes someone that shows up and attaches their bagged lunch to their belt. So I'm curious if you guys have any ideas on that.
1: I hear your doubt as you recite the last one.
0: Yeah, it kind of sounds weird, but I think that's a much older term or an idea, I guess, from
1: Yeah.
0: before we had equipment to carry our bag lunch, I guess.
1: All three of those supposed origins all really lack evidence, and they're all not that great. And they sound like they were just devised after the fact to try to explain the term. For example, pretty much everybody who goes to a fire brings some kind of bag, don't you? When you're out there, don't you have your belongings in a container?
0: Oh, yeah, absolutely.
1: So the idea that this one particular group of people who brings a backpack, that they're the ones get called bagger, just doesn't seem right. And as far as the bagged lunch goes, yeah, there are definitely people who go, all they're there for is whatever minimum amount of money they're going to make, and then they find a way not to do the work. That happens pretty much everywhere. But I have something for you
0: Yeah.
1: that I think, for me, it's convincing that it doesn't come from any of those possible origins. And that is that forms of this term exist in the military. And in the military, they seem to be older. And in the military, a bagger, we're talking about bagger, BAGGER, is short for dirt bagger, or let's call it S bagger, S being the first letter of the word that means fecal matter. Or, of course, dirt bag or S bag for short. Obviously, the term isn't S bag. It's the thing I can't say on the radio bag. And in the military, especially the Navy, it has exactly the same meaning. It's the kind of person who is constantly trying to get out of work or not do the things that they're capable of and they just don't want to. And all of these are also probably from the much older sandbagger. And a sandbagger, again, is somebody who just doesn't do the job, or they always have excuses about why it's not getting done. And it's especially because they're perfectly capable of doing it. They're just like, meh, I don't want to. So the idea is that you're got these sandbags that you're doing, putting them in the way of actually getting real work done. And this, of course, goes back to at least the 1940s. And so sandbagger becomes dirtbagger and S-bagger. And then just is clipped to bagger in the military before it even leaves that. And as confirmed from you, right, I think it's true. A lot of people who fight fires are ex-military.
0: Oh, yeah, absolutely.
1: So I think that's a really strong path for that to show up among firefighters, to go from
0: Awesome.
1: the military and
0: Well,
1: leap
0: that's
1: over and be borrowed into the jargon and language, the slang of firefighting.
0: very interesting. Well, I appreciate it.
2: Ryan, we're grateful for your
1: Yeah,
2: work.
1: absolutely. Thank you
2: It's really
1: for
2: important work there.
1: doing the hard stuff out there in a world of serious climate issues. But and stay
2: Yeah,
1: safe,
2: we
1: all
2: know
0: right?
2: you're not a
0: Yeah.
2: bagger.
0: Thank you.
1: Pretty sure. All right, you take care now.
2: That's our
1: Be safe out there.
2: guess. All right,
0: All
2: take
0: right.
2: care.
0: Thank you.
1: Bye-bye.
0: See ya.
2: We're always eager to talk about language in the workplace, and bagger is a great example of that. If you have one, you can always call us 877-929-9673 or email us words@waywardradio.org. Hi, you have a way with words.
3: Hi, this is Jeff. I'm in Knoxville, Tennessee.
2: Hey, Jeff.
1: Hi, Jeff.
2: Welcome to the show.
3: Well, thank you so much. I'm glad to be here. It's kind of a phrase that really nobody else in my family remembers, but I remember it from as a kid playing cards with my grandmother, and my mother does not remember it. My sister does not remember it, but my grandmother, whenever she would get a bad hand, whether we were playing crazy eights or king's corners, it didn't really matter. And she had a bad hand, she would just say, "Oh, for crying in a bucket." And it just struck me as funny. It stuck with me this whole time. I talked to my family about it, and they think I'm nuts because they never heard anybody say that before.
2: Really?
1: And you just have this great memory of these fun times with your grandma.
3: I do. I do. I would spend the night with her a lot of times and, drink Pepsi out of the bottle and play cards. And sharp cheddar cheese was one of her favorite snacks on crackers. So it was good times.
1: It just sounds like you guys were just painting the town red. She was debauching
3: Absolutely.
1: you with the cheese and the coke.
3: That's right. That's right.
1: For crying
3: Exactly.
1: for crying in a bucket is an established expression. What's confusing about it maybe is that it itself is a different version of the much older for Christ's sake. So it's another one of those minced oaths, and we talk about a lot of them, where it, to avoid offending someone or avoid, you know, saying the Lord's name in vain, you say something that's roughly similar but isn't actually the offense. So for crying in a bucket is one form of it. For crying out loud is far more common version of it. But people will say for crying in the beer, and they actually cry in this expression a lot of things, like you cry in a sink, a bathtub, the ocean, a cemetery, the creek, the soup, the dark, the alley, the rain. There's all these different things that you might cry into. But it's an expression of outrage or frustration or surprise, right?
3: Well, that tracks then. That makes sense.
2: Jeff, would you describe her as somebody who would reach for that kind of minced oath rather than say something profane or even more angry?
3: Oh, for sure. Yeah, for sure. I don't think I ever heard her say anything, any bad words whatsoever. But so that kind of makes sense that, you know, that would be a phrase that she would use. She was an amazing woman. She lost her husband, my grandfather, in World War II, and then raised three kids on her own. Never remarried, was just one of the most resilient people I ever met in my entire life. And, but you know, really fun to be with, love to play cards and, you know, spend time with family. So, yeah, it was good.
2: Well, I love that those memories of her are preserved in that little phrase. Do you use it yourself?
3: I do, much to my family, my wife and my daughters. You know, they've heard me say it for years, and they think it's cute and kind of funny, but didn't, you know, I think they thought the same thing. I think they were thinking it was, you know, kind of a, oh, for goodness sake, or something like along those lines.
1: Yeah. Right.
3: But didn't really have a, you know, context to what it might have been.
1: Well, now you know. Now you can go back to people and say, see, I'm not just weird like my grandma.
3: Well, the jury is still out on that, but anyway.
1: I think you're fine, Jeff.
2: Yeah, Jeff, thank you so much for calling.
1: Yeah, we appreciate it. Take care of yourself.
3: Absolutely.
1: Call again sometime, all right?
3: Absolutely. Thanks so much.
1: Sure. Bye-bye.
3: Yep, you bet. You guys have a good day.
1: You too.
2: You too. Well, for crying in a bucket, give us a call. 877-929-9673. Kentucky poet and novelist Silas House writes often about growing up in Appalachia, and I wanted to read one of his poems. It's called Cornbread. I like to scoop the meal up by hand, no spoon, so I can feel the grain on my fingers, wonder at the fields that gave it life. I love the splash of egg, the gallop of buttermilk. When I mix all of this, I see my mother cooking for me after a long day bent over stoves, spent serving all of the mean children at the Lilly Elementary School. I see my aunt, cigarette planted firmly between her teeth as she holds the bowl against her belly, eyes on the young and the restless while a cast iron skillet of grease heats in the roaring gas oven. I see my grandmother and every woman before her in my family, and yes, even the occasional man who lowered himself to cook, who secretly enjoyed fingering the meal. And here I am too, timesick once again. If I could go back, I would tell my mother to go, sit down, and rest. I would memorize every word my aunt said as she taught me how to cook, how to live in this world, how to be myself. I would kiss Mama on the forehead and spend time with her at her little wooden table, savoring every bite, listening. I'd ask Granny to tell me that story one more time, please. This is the curse of who we are as a people, always eating our own history, tasting the past.
1: That is such a perfect encapsulation of food and memory. And it evokes my own experience with my own family in Southeast Missouri, which has a lot in common with Appalachia. You know, the cornbread and the skillet, mm-hmm. and even the cigarette dangling while you cook.
2: Mm-hmm. Yeah, this is a poem you can almost smell, right?
1: Yeah, I can smell the bacon fat that you keep in the refrigerator that you pull out to grease the pan with before you pour the cornmeal batter there.
2: Oh, yeah.
1: The poem and the author again.
2: It's Cornbread by Silas House, and it's from his collection called All These Ghosts.
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2: Hi, you have a way with words.
4: Hi, my name is Brianna Green.
2: Hey, Brianna, where are you calling us from?
4: Hi, I live in Jacksonville, Florida.
2: All right. Well, we're glad to have you. What's on your mind today?
4: Yes, I was calling about a term that my family and friends use, but it's something that only my family and friends seem to know about. And it's a term that if I were to use it with new people who I've just met, they have no idea what I'm talking about. So I thought that it would be a good word to call in with. And that is that we call each other weapons. And we use the phrase weaponry or the word weaponry in a way that does not seem to be as common as it is to those of us who are in the know.
2: Now, what does that mean to you?
4: Okay, so we call each other weapons. Like, usually that means that somebody's causing a scene, or they're maybe acting a little bit crazy, or they're doing something weird. Kind of like a weirdo. Like, you're being a weirdo. You're being a weapon.
2: Mm-hmm. Oh, mm-hmm. Interesting.
4: Or if there was a scene of sorts of someone just doing something maybe in public, and afterwards we're walking away, we might say something like, that was weaponry.
1: So an instance of being foolish or making a mistake.
4: Usually, yes.
2: Any idea how long you've been saying this or where you picked it up?
4: So I've been saying it ever since I can remember, and I believe so have my parents. It comes from my dad and his family, who are from Long Island, New York. And it seems that anyone who has known my dad for a long time or has grown up around my dad will know what we mean when we say it. They'll know what we're referring to. But unless you're tight with my family, then the average person who we've just met will, if I were to say, oh, that person was being a weapon, or that was weaponry, wasn't it? They will be like, what? Until I then explain that it comes from my dad in Long Island, New York.
1: So Brianna, let me just ask you, does your dad have any connection to Ireland or Scotland?
4: Our family is Irish, partially, not fully, yes.
1: But what, are we talking first generation Irish or just much further back?
4: No, further back.
1: Okay. The reason I ask, like, even a trip to Ireland or Scotland, because a very similar use of weapon exists in Scotland and Ireland, sometimes in Australia and the UK. I've got examples of this where people talk about somebody being a weapon. It's often derogatory, kind of the same way that in the U.S. we might call somebody a tool. You know, you're a real weapon. They might say you're an absolute weapon. But sometimes it's a positive, especially in sports uses, where you call somebody an absolute weapon, meaning that out on the pitch or the field, they're amazing at whatever position they're playing. So other uses of this do exist outside of your family.
4: Great. That's what I was interested in hearing. Maybe similar to it has been used by Chuck Norris, as in, I don't need a weapon. I am one.
1: Love that. Right. Clearly a positive use, right?
4: Exactly.
2: Right before my stepson graduated from college, he kept describing himself as an academic weapon, and his friends were calling themselves academic weapons. And apparently there was a meme going around at the time where you can watch this little video on TikTok where this guy is talking about how he's an academic weapon because he's on the front row of a big lecture class with 700 students in there. And he talks about how he's an academic weapon and let's do this. It's very funny.
4: Okay, I could see it. See, and just another great example of how it can be quite a versatile term.
1: Mm, yeah, the emphatic force, the kind of like the emotional impact of the concept of a weapon is kind of carried through, positive or negative.
4: Right, of course. Thank you so much. I had so much fun. I really appreciate it.
1: All right, bye-bye.
2: Take care.
4: Bye.
2: Well, what's the word or phrase that your family uses? And when you use it, people look at you like, what? Give us a call and let's talk about it, 877-929-9673, or send us an email, words@waywardradio.org. Grant, I was pleased to see that the editors at the Oxford English Dictionary just made a new entry for the word floordrobe.
1: Floordrobe. This is instead of putting your clothes where they belong, in the closet,
2: yep,
1: or the wardrobe or the drawers, you pile them on the floor.
2: That's right. The dictionary defines it as an untidy heap of discarded clothing left on the floor of a room instead of stored in a wardrobe.
1: Yeah. I think their definition doesn't really do the chaos justice, but okay. Dictionary people, a little straight-laced.
2: I'm glad to have a word for it. Apparently, it's been around since at least 1995. But,
1: how about that?
2: Not that I have a floor drobe or anything.
1: Uh-huh.
2: No,
1: I bet.
2: No, really.
1: Sure. We know you've got all kinds of family language that describes the chaos and mess that it just happens when you live. And when you live together, call us 877-929-9673. 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
1: 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I'm Grant Barrett.
2: And I'm Martha Barnett. 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

0: In your IPR forecast, we could get up to 84 degrees as the rain continues into the evening. The sky will actually clear overnight, and Monday and Tuesday we'll see some sun and upper 70s. The rain returns Wednesday.
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9: Live from NPR News in Washington, I'm Linda Kenyon. The Ukrainian armed forces carried out drone strikes on the Moscow and Rostov regions of Russia this weekend. NPR's Hanna Palomarenko reports from Kyiv.
10: The press service of the Ukrainian Ministry of Defense reported that Ukraine has disabled 7 of the 10 largest Wildberries logistics centers in Russia. Since July 18, the Ukrainian armed forces have attacked a number of warehouses belonging to the Russian marketplace. According to Ukrainian President Volodymyr Zelensky, these facilities supplied sanctioned components for the production of drones and navigation equipment. Meanwhile, overnight and morning Russian attacks on Ukraine damaged the power generation and blast furnace operations in the Dnipropetrovsk region, postal service warehouses, and a hardware store in Odessa. Hanna Palomarenko, NPR News, Kyiv.
9: The FDA says it's on the ground in Mexico to investigate the cause of contaminated lettuce that has sickened almost 10,000 people in at least 19 states. NPR's Laura Sullivan reports.
11: FDA officials say they have initiated an on-site inspection at Taylor Farms in Mexico, the farm linked to the largest known cyclospora outbreak in U.S. history. They say they're coordinating with Mexican officials. The FDA says in a statement it's, quote, confident that all recalled iceberg lettuce related to this specific outbreak is off the market. Officials noted that the Best Buy dates on the lettuce packaging has also now passed. The FDA says investigators in Mexico hope to sample different areas of the facility and the fields, though critics say it will be hard to gain much useful information now because too much time has passed. Taylor Farms says it recalled all iceberg lettuce from the U.S. market on July 17th. Laura Sullivan, NPR News, Washington.
9: Walmart and other big retailers are set to report their earnings this week, giving us a glimpse of how consumer demand is shaping the economy. NPR's Rafael Nam has a look at the week ahead on Wall Street.
12: For the most part, consumers continue to spend. And that's important, given how critical consumer spending is to the U.S. economy. We'll get another glimpse into household finances when Walmart and Target report earnings. And investors will also keep a close eye on the minutes from the latest Federal Reserve meeting. The minutes are becoming even more important at a time when Fed Chair Kevin Warsh is paring down communications with markets. Warsh believes that gives the Fed flexibility to act as needed, and that the Fed doesn't need to telegraph its movements. But it does leave markets less certain about the Fed's thinking. Hence, the eagerness to look at the minutes from the meeting. Rafael Nam, NPR News.
9: The reports come amid inflationary pressure stemming from the U.S. war against Iran. You're listening to NPR. Student athletes across the country are getting ready for the start of the season in extreme heat. Bianca Seward from Houston Public Media reports Texas has new safety requirements to help athletes cope with the heat.
13: It's kind of hard. Go here, guys.
14: This year, before teams take the field, they'll need to consult the Wet Bulb Globe temperature reading. It's a comprehensive assessment of the heat risk. It takes into account air temperature, humidity, wind speed, and cloud cover. Texas now joins 17 other states that mandate teams consult the readings and follow correlating guidance, which can dictate how long a team can practice outside or if it's even safe at all. Dr. Jamie Harrison is the executive director of the University Interscholastic League, which governs high school sports here in Texas. He says,
15: the bottom line is this is the national gold standard for keeping kids safe when working in the heat. And that's our ultimate goal.
14: However, the readings are required for practices only and not game days, when the heat can be just as brutal. For NPR News, I'm Bianca Seward in Houston.
9: The trial of Dwayne Davis begins tomorrow in Las Vegas. He's charged with orchestrating the 1996 murder of iconic rapper Tupac Shakur. Prosecutors allege Davis, who is now 62, provided the weapon used in the attack. He has pleaded not guilty. Shakur was shot multiple times while riding in a car with Death Row Records co-founder Marion Knight. Knight survived, but Shakur died 6 days later. The trial is expected to last about a month with dozens of witnesses. I'm Linda Kenyon, NPR News in Washington.
16: 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Other contributors include the estate of Joan B. Kroc, whose bequest serves as an enduring investment in the future of public radio and seeks to help NPR produce programming that meets the highest standards of public service in journalism and cultural expression.
7: This is Mo Street Radio from PRX, and I'm your host, Christopher Kimball. Here's the truth about foodborne illnesses. You almost can't escape them.
8: Historically, we've looked at somewhere around 50 million cases a year.
7: On today's show, two food safety experts uncover the bacterial breeding grounds hiding in your kitchen.
17: Sponges are risky because they hold on to water, and water is what bacteria need to grow. Now you've got food and water, and it's a bacterial paradise.
7: The raw truth about food safety and what you can do about it, that's coming up later in the show. But first, we're taking a cross-country road trip with George Motes. George is a burger expert who spent more than two decades seeking out the very best hamburgers in the country. His guidebook is called Hamburger America. George, welcome back to Milk Street.
18: Oh, thanks for having me on.
7: So let's start at the very beginning. Where did the hamburger come from?
18: Well, it's a bit nebulous. Somewhere in the 1880s, 1890s, the hamburger was ethnic German food. But when it came from Germany, it came as ground beef that was cooked somehow and served on a plate with gravy and onions and usually potatoes. And it was eaten with a knife and a fork. And there were state fairs going on in the 1870s, 1880s, 1890s. And at state fairs, you'd go and you'd look at cattle, you'd look at farm equipment, but you'd also eat. And there were food stalls that were selling ethnic foods, like the hot dog. The hot dog predates the hamburger by, I believe, about 7 to 10 years. It was a Frankfurter, also ethnic food from Germany, that was served on bread, and it was portable. And I imagine that all these people who were selling the hamburger steak with a knife and a fork saw the hot dog walk by and said, why don't we put this on bread? Right. And it seems so obvious, but that's exactly, we do know that there are about 7 claims to the invention of the hamburger, and every one of those claims, with the exception of one, comes from a state fair.
7: So was the cheeseburger something that happened early on in the history of the hamburger?
18: No, cheese came later. Cheese was not introduced to the hamburgers, as far as we know, until the early 1920s, probably around 1922, 23 in Los Angeles. And specifically, at a place called the Right Spot in Pasadena, California, a guy named a kid named Lionel Sternberger. The story was that he was trying to hide a burnt patty, and so he put some cheese on top, melted it on top, and it hid the burnt part of the patty, and the cheeseburger was born.
7: That's interesting. So why do you think some of these places have been around a long time and, you know, never made it in the big leagues and other ones became franchises? What differentiates the small one-off burger joint versus McDonald's?
18: Well, there's obviously the big chains. Those are the ones who started actually as small mom and pops. But there's also local chains, which is a burger restaurant that only exists in a region or just in a city alone, one town, 17, 18 units in one city. A lot of times it has to do with the fact that burger didn't get out of that region because it wasn't popular outside the region. A perfect example would be the loose meat sandwich, which technically is not a hamburger, but it is chopped, ground meat that's cooked somehow, usually steamed, and served on a bun with mustard, pickle, and onion. And it has the same flavor profile as a hamburger, but I think because it's so odd to some people, it's a loose, crumbled sandwich that never really left the state of Iowa.
7: Now, lots of burgers just have different, like, hatch chilies on top. There's the olive burger from Schlenker's. So that's just one way of coming up with a different burger, is a different salsa or relish on top.
18: Right. So I like to talk about method also, because anybody can take a well-cooked patty and put something on top of it. Put avocado, and now it's a California burger. You put pineapple, now it's a Hawaiian burger. I like to talk about method, though, because there's so many places in America where it's not about the toppings, it's about how it's cooked. I know a place in Wisconsin that poaches burgers. There are so many different methods for making a burger that seems to be more exciting than just a topping.
7: So what's the concept with something simmered in water or poached versus griddling it? It just has a cleaner, simpler flavor. It doesn't have all the Maillard reaction. What's the argument for the poached or the simmered in water burger?
18: Whenever you cook beef in a pan, you have obviously rendered beef fat comes out, right, and that mixes in with it water content, making it basically making a broth. You're not getting the Maillard reaction or the flame licked flavor of cooking on a flame grill, but you're definitely going to get something that's very, very beefy.
7: Are there different schools of thought about how thick the patty should be? I know I actually prefer the thinner side, but is that a key dividing line in the world of hamburgers?
18: Yeah, I mean, the original American hamburger was tiny. It was probably around an ounce to an ounce and a half. An ounce and a half, really? It would have been pushing it. Oh, yeah. And they were served usually on whatever bread they could find, which in that case would have been a small, like, dinner roll. The original burgers were small and thin because they were sold usually to people who were working at factories, and people who were working at factories had very little time to eat. So burger operators realized in the very beginning that if you take a portion ball of beef and you smash it thin with a back of a spatula, it cooks unbelievably fast. And so we have the smash burger. That's how the smash burger was invented, which arguably is the very, very first way for making a burger.
7: So the Juicy Lucy is an actual burger at Matt's Bar. You want to tell that story? I didn't know the origins of it.
18: Yeah, so the origin story was that there was a guy ran into Matt's Bar in Minneapolis and said, give me something special. So the owner said, I'll make you a burger. Sure. He came up with an idea where he took two patties and he put a piece of cheese between the two and pinched both patties together so the cheese was locked inside. When he cooked the burger, the cheese became this molten goo inside. And of course, it burned the customer's face, I'm sure, right away. It's more of a science experiment than anything else. And apparently he screamed out, that's one Juicy Lucy. So they decided to call it that and put it on the menu, but they spelled it wrong. So anybody who spells it with an I, J-U-I-C-Y, that's they don't know what they're talking about.
7: They're idiots. What do they know?
18: What do they know? They're not appreciating hamburger history.
7: Absolutely. What about the square burger? Where did that come from?
18: The square burger, wow, it's very specific to Ohio. And specifically, at a place called The Spot in Sydney, Ohio. QP, I think, has square patties as well, QP in Lima, Ohio. And it was because the machine that they make these patties on extrudes the beef in a square loaf, and they just slice it off. They're not actually hand-formed. White Castle did actually do it for reasons of placement on the grill, because they wanted to maximize all the space on the griddle. You can't just make one White Castle burger. You have to make, I think it's 30 at a time, to make the whole system work.
7: Because you need to produce a certain quantity every day to make your margins, or what?
18: No, but just because if you only make one, it won't taste the same as if you made 30, because there's a lot of action going on there. There's more beef grease being rendered. There's more steam being produced. Huh. And it's a strange science project. Where, I don't know if you know this, but the White Castle burgers, they're not flipped. They put them down and they put the bun on top of the raw patty. And those holes that are in the patty actually help to steam the patty all the way through. Huh. They're never flipped.
7: I didn't know that. So what about smashing onions into burgers like at Johnny's and El Reno?
18: That's one of my favorite ways to make a burger. And it was by accident. It was a very entrepreneurial burger man in El Reno, Oklahoma, in 1922, was responding to people being out of work in his railroad town because of a huge railroad strike. And he decided to just extend his beef supply by smashing thin sliced onions, the same volume to the beef, it was 1-to-1, into his patty. And he ended up creating an incredible burger. Accidentally. And of course, it never left. It stuck around. The strike only lasted 5 weeks, but the burger has been around for 103 years.
7: Yeah, that sounds that sounds really good. So where are we today? Has somebody invented something really very different in the last 10 years, or these are mostly older traditions?
18: No, there's not a whole lot of innovation in these hamburgers right now. I mean, there's people are doing some interesting things. A lot of it's based on science and how they cook burgers. People are talking more about blends. But I mean, honestly, all we're really trying to do is make the burger that we dream of. Sometimes when people walk into my restaurant, they eat the burger, old timers will say, this is the burger I remember. Right. And that means a lot to me because that means we've gotten it right. Perfect example is that we did a burger from that's gone now. It's been gone for about 18 years now. Place I'm sure you know, the Yankee Doodle from New Haven, Connecticut. And that burger, the Doodle Burger, was a very specific burger that had a red relish that was served on the side in a small paper cup. And people who knew the burger when we served it at the restaurant would look at the little paper ramekin with the red thing on it and turn it upside down and squeeze it on top of the burger. And that's how you knew they were from New Haven.
7: It's always a good test to know if you're local. Yeah.
18: Burger was so accurate that we had a guy who went to Yale who came into the restaurant and he asked, actually, he's the one who asked us to make the thing. I made him the test burger and he took one bite and cried.
7: Really?
18: And he said, you're going to make a lot of grown men cry.
7: And you're also going to make a lot of burgers. George, it's been a pleasure. Thank you. Thank you for coming back.
18: Thanks for having me again. Yeah. Appreciate it.
7: That was George Motes, along with writing about burgers. He also runs a burger joint in New York City called Hamburger America. Now it's time to take your grilling calls with my special co-host, Genevieve Taylor. Genevieve is a live fire cooking expert, and her latest book is How to Barbecue, The Definitive Guide to Fire Cooking. Genevieve, welcome back to Milk Street.
19: Oh, it's fantastic to be back again.
7: Before we take a call, I have a question. Americans, or I should say North Americans, are very proud of our barbecue, and we think we invented it, even though we didn't. What's the biggest either point of contention between the UK and the United States about this? Or is there something you guys do in the UK that we don't do, or vice versa?
19: I think the thing about quote-unquote British barbecue is we don't really have like a long historical culture of barbecuing. I'm sat in Texas at the moment, and like the history of barbecue, you know, goes back such a long way. We don't have that in the UK. And to some degree, I think that allows us to make a lot of mistakes. There's a lot of bad barbecue in the UK, kind of burnt sausage, you know, and raw insides, that kind of thing. But it also allows us to kind of experiment with different cuisines, you know. British people are kind of culinary magpies because of our colonial history and so on. So we don't have that kind of cultural history where you have to do it like your grandmother did because that's the way it's always done.
7: Do you do low and slow real barbecue, or are you mostly grilling?
19: Historically, in the UK, people mostly grill, but low and slow is getting a lot more popular. And I think a lot of food is better cooked a bit more slowly over fire rather than, you know, feeling like you have to rush it over a very high
7: heat.
19: That's
7: what I do. Like a chicken, I do it if sort of medium low.
19: Yeah.
7: Because part of the reason is you can go away and come back and you haven't torched it.
19: Yeah, exactly.
7: And also it gets a nice outside crispy skin, even low and slow.
19: Yeah, of course it does. So I mean, when you're cooking kind of off the side, you can roast a chicken in a barbecue and get perfectly crispy skin just using the hot air, and it never has to necessarily see the direct flame, and you end up with a result that's more juicy and kind of cooked through, and you know, none of that worry about it being burnt on the outside and raw in the middle.
7: You go out to refresh your gin and tonic and come back.
19: Yeah, exactly. You've got time to relax.
7: All right, well, let's take a call.
19: Yeah, let's get going. I'm excited to hear the questions.
7: Welcome to Milk Street. Who's calling?
20: Hi, this is Willow.
7: How can we help you?
20: So I love grilling onions and corn, but I feel like I've hit a wall with veggies lately. Zucchini can often be too soft, and peppers are just kind of boring to me right now. Do you guys have any ideas about some new veggies I can try to grill and new ways to think about grilling them?
7: No, we have no ideas, right, Genevieve? We're fresh out. You know, new potatoes, small potatoes, pre-cooked somewhat, sweet potatoes pre-cooked. Those are great. I just got back from Mexico, and every time they use tomatoes and onions, they always start on a comal or roasting them. So charring tomatoes and onions to make a salsa, for example, is something I do all the time. I think, you know, eggplant for baba ganoush, you can actually put it right on the coals or not, but you can, you know, cook the heck out of it until it looks like it's dead and then open it up and it's got, it's really creamy and it makes a great dip. Broccoli, no, broccolini, because those florets really get cool and dark and sort of charred is great. Asparagus, of course. We did a guacamole a year ago. We did a sort of smoky guacamole where we grilled the avocado. And I was talking to someone in Oaxaca about it a couple of weeks ago, and they almost threw me out of their house. They said, never, ever do that. You want the fresh flavor of the avocado. The bishops got hold of me there on there. So I would not grill avocado anymore, but that's about it. Genevieve?
19: I have to say, I've never grilled an avocado. I think that that would be all sorts of weird and mushy, but pretty much I've not met many vegetables that are not amazing over fire. So I'm a big fan of, you know, all those root vegetables. I'm a massive fan of kind of grilled carrots, parsnips. I don't know if that's quite a common thing here, but parsnips, like with a little bit of smoke, become the most delicious thing.
7: But you have to par cook them first,
19: absolutely,
7: right?
19: Yeah. Rule of thumb that I like to use is the more dense and hard the vegetable, the more likely it is that you need to give them a parboil, quick cook before, and also think about cooking them over a lower heat for a bit longer. So don't like slam them over a direct grill, but cook them a little bit more indirectly. But yeah, and I think the trick for me with cooking vegetables over fire is just to, you know, your peppers or whatever, they become a base layer in a kind of bigger concoction. So, you know, you add that lovely kind of rich sweetness from the peppers, but then build it into a whole dish by adding, you know, something fresh like scallions or herbs or something creamy like a burrata, or, you know, so build the entire dish around the grilled peppers. But it isn't just, you know, if you slap a grilled pepper on a plate, it's a, yeah, I would agree, it's a little bit dull. So it's about building layers of texture and flavour and colour, and thinking of the whole dish that you're going to create.
20: Awesome. Thank you so much. That was so helpful.
19: Good.
7: Willa, thanks for calling.
20: Thank you.
7: This is Milk Street Radio. 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The number is 855-426-9843, or just email us at questions@milkstreetradio.com.
19: 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Who's calling?
0: Hi, my name is Joe.
19: Hi, Joe. How can we help you today?
0: Well, I'm hoping you can help me out with a question I have about grilling. The one thing I've never attempted on the grill was to make dessert. I'm wondering if you have any insight on how I could go about doing that.
19: Yeah, that's a really great question. So I personally love all those kind of stone fruits grilled. They're wonderful, you know, particularly if they're kind of really lovely and ripe. But you do need to get your grill bars like squeaky clean, because nobody wants to eat a kind of peach that tastes of yesterday's sausage.
0: That's a very good point.
19: So yeah, clean is really good when you're cooking dessert. So I would get your grill hot and really brush it down and take some time to kind of get the bars real clean. So actually, I would think about cooking them first, which is a bit controversial, but maybe get your grill bars real clean and cook your fruit first and then set it to one side so it's ready. Then move on to whatever it is else you're going to cook. And then you've got your wonderful kind of room temperature grilled fruit to finish, which would just be, you know, I like dessert simple, just fruit and cream or ice cream. You know, pineapple is amazing as well, actually, grilled.
0: Ooh. So we've got pineapple. Did you say apricot before?
19: Yeah, apricots. Any of those stone fruits like plums, peaches, nectarines.
7: Yeah, okay. I think the two things I would grill for that are pineapple, number one.
19: Yeah.
7: But the other is peaches, you know, because we actually do have fabulous peaches here and get a ripe peach and quickly grill it and serve that with ice cream or,
2: yogurt or whatever you're going to serve it with. But I think that's right. That's the two perfect fruits for the grill.
19: I mean, one of the things I like to teach people at my cook school in the UK is we do a lot of baking on barbecues turning the barbecue into an oven. Yeah, because often when you get to the end of your whatever it is you're cooking, you've often got a little bit of heat left in there, you know. If you've set up your grill so you can cook indirectly and directly, actually, the indirect side, as long as you've got a lid to shut, is the perfect place to pop in a tray of brownies or, you know, just something real simple and then shut the lid and just let it bake gently to itself off to the side, you know, not over the fire at all. But, you know, it can just be cooking when you're eating your main course and then you've got a kind of squishy kind of chocolate pudding to kind of tuck into at the end.
2: I thought you were going to start saying you're going to cook your soufflés on the grill.
19: Soufflé, well, you know, set me a challenge. I could do it.
2: I know you could do
19: it. We make Yorkshire puddings often on the barbecue. Yeah, you just need to work that heat and get a kind of high heat. I do pavlova on my barbecue, actually.
2: Really?
20: Oh my gosh.
0: Well, I'll start with the apricot. I'll move on to Yorkshire puddings in a couple weeks.
19: Yeah, do that. Yeah. Practice makes perfect.
2: Joe, thank you.
0: Awesome. Well, thank you, guys. I called for one question and got three more answers. I'm very happy.
19: Well, it's good to talk to you. Thank you.
2: Take care.
0: Thank you both.
2: Special thanks to Genevieve for joining me on the phone lines. She'll be back later in the show. Coming up next, is your kitchen sponge really trying to kill you? Hey, listeners, my friend Chef Jamie Tran will be joining me on the phone lines soon. She specializes in Vietnamese cuisine, as well as Thai, Korean, Chinese, even Mexican. 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
24: Today at 3 here on IPR. In your IPR forecast, we could get up to 84 degrees as the rain continues into the evening. The sky will actually clear overnight, and Monday and Tuesday we'll see some sun and upper 70s. The rain returns Wednesday.
2: This is Mill Street Radio. I'm your host, Christopher Kimball. This summer, a certain parasite has dominated the headlines. As grocery store recalls continue, we check in with two food safety experts, Ben Chapman and Don Scheffner, about the surprising new rules of food safety. Don and Ben, welcome to Milk Street.
25: Hey, Chris. Pleasure to be here.
8: Yeah, thanks, Chris.
2: So you guys are going to get a first-class workout because I have all these questions about food safety, and you guys are the experts. So I got 20 questions, so let's start. So chicken, turkey, and ground beef seem to be uniquely dangerous in the kitchen as opposed to a steak or a roast. Is that true? How much more dangerous are they and why?
8: Whew.
25: Well, let's start with the ground beef question, right? Okay. So any food that's ground, you know, the inside becomes the outside and vice versa. And so with ground beef, we're concerned with making sure that the coldest spot of that burger reaches the temperature that you need to kill bacteria. Chicken and turkey, if they're whole muscle, the bacteria are still on the surface. If you turn them into ground turkey or ground chicken, now the risk becomes essentially equivalent to ground beef.
8: Yeah, and I'll just add that something like steak or roast isn't you know, risk-free. One of the things that we've seen over the past 15 or 20 years has been the rise of needle or blade tenderized meat. And so, as Don said, you might have something that looks kind of like it's fully intact, but has had pathogens that are on the outside pushed inside. And ultimately, when it comes to meat and poultry, it's making sure that you're handling things and not spreading pathogens around when it's in the raw form, and then utilizing thermometers to understand what the endpoint temperature was of the food once it's cooked.
2: So, okay, so the next thing is, years ago I realized that, and I think you actually talk about this, just because you got the chicken, for example, to 160 degrees doesn't mean you've killed off all the potential pathogens. I mean, there still could be, quote-unquote, poison in the chicken even if you get it up to a safe temperature.
8: Yeah, I mean, you know, Chris, what you're talking about is what Don and I talk about as heat stable toxins. And typically, those toxins are formed when a cooked food is held at ambient temperature for longer than 4 hours. And that could be while it's cooling. Like, we have some really great examples of someone making a stew and putting, you know, gallons of hot liquid in a refrigerator. And it might take the middle of that pot, you know, 16 hours to drop below, you know, 140 degrees, right? And during that time frame, pathogens can secrete these toxins that even if you boiled that stew afterwards, you're not really going to do anything to take care of that toxin.
2: So if you roast chicken to 160, 65 and eat it right away, you're unlikely to have those toxins in the bird. It's just if there's a long period of time where it's in the danger zone later, the pathogens would be secreted.
8: Yeah. Yeah, you're exactly right. And some of the more like famous cases have been about like leftover rice. But yeah, same thing with you know, a wide variety of other foods where these pathogens may exist on the outside and they really aren't a problem until you cook them and trigger them and then leave them at room temperature for a long time.
2: There's a lot of back and forth about, should you rinse off a chicken in the sink? Well, you've heard this before.
8: I mean, oh, yeah.
2: People actually get into fist fights about this. And some people say, don't do that because you're spraying the bacteria around. And I say, I don't really care. I'll rinse it off anyway. Rinse a chicken in the sink or not?
8: So we've done a bunch of research on this. We ask people to prepare foods like they would at home. They'll then, you know, rinse lettuce in the sink after they've rinsed chicken in it.
2: Well, that's,
8: Now, okay. but let me just say, the lettuce never touches the basin of the sink. Like, the lettuce literally is in a colander, but the force of the water bouncing off the basin of the sink can lead to contamination back into the lettuce. And we saw that in our study. We looked at like 400 plus people. 25% of the time that would happen. So for me, I've changed my message, which is gone from like, don't wash your chicken, to if you wash your chicken, clean and sanitize your sink afterwards before you do other food preparation around that sink.
2: Do people ever say, I wish I hadn't talked to those guys, because now you're making me really nervous?
25: I think of our good friend, Dean Cliver, who did a lot of research with cutting boards. But one of the things that Dean said that has always stuck with me is the risks of not eating still outweigh the risks of eating. So we have to eat. Let's just try to do it as safe as possible.
8: Yep.
2: So you've alluded to this, but I think it's something people don't understand, including myself. They're very different kinds of bacteria and contamination pathogens. Some work differently than others. Some are more dangerous. So could you explain that? Because I think everyone thinks, oh, it's just E. coli or whatever.
25: Yeah. So generally what you're talking about is something that we call in the business the dose response function. So in other words, what dose do you have to give somebody before they'll have a response? And so for organisms like pathogenic E. coli and Salmonella, the probability of illness from a single cell is like 1 in 200 or 1 in 300. But if the numbers get higher, and again, bacteria grow exponentially, and so that 1 turns into 2, 4, 6, 8, 16, 32, you know,
2: is that
25: et cetera,
2: like every 20 minutes that happens? Yeah, or something?
25: It can be as fast as every 20 minutes, depending on the conditions and the microorganism. And if you get like Salmonella and E. coli up in the order of 1,000 or 10,000 or 100,000, odds are pretty good that you're going to get sick. And so different bacteria have different risks depending on the dose.
8: there's bacteria everywhere, right? Like, it doesn't matter what the surface is, whether it's your cell phone or a desk or raw meat, there's going to be bacteria there. But the ones that we worry about are these pathogens. It's a small subsection of bacteria. But there's other microbes that can lead to spoilage. And I think in food safety, those things get conflated. You know, it's something smells off that could be spoilage and have nothing to do with a pathogen. And that's good and bad, right? Like, sometimes you're not going to eat something because it smells bad, but you may eat something that smells just fine, but pathogens don't emit any real sensory changes. They don't taste bad. They don't smell bad.
2: But well, that was my next question. Explain to me the relationship you just were between smell and danger.
8: Yeah.
25: There is none, basically. Yeah.
8: Well, so okay. There is a correlation sometimes, but the absence of that smell doesn't tell you that there's an absence of pathogen. So that's the catch 22 in the smell test.
2: Okay, so I'm going to roast the chicken and I oil it and then I put my sticky little fingers in the box of salt. Is salt going to kill off bacteria? I don't have to worry about it? Or that was just a major faux pas?
25: I will say this is Chris. This is a good question. I think the short answer is everything will die in salt eventually. The key question becomes: is there anything else in with that salt? Like, are there chicken juices? Are there pieces of chicken skin? I don't know if anybody's. This is a great idea for a research project, Ben. I don't know if anybody's inoculated bacteria into salt to see how long it survives before you can't detect it anymore.
8: Well, Don, in breaking news, there's a paper that was published in 2022 that answered this question. Researchers Ben. Demonstrated that both Salmonella enterica and Listeria monocytogenes could survive on salt for several weeks after cross-contamination.
2: Oh, Lord.
8: Okay. What are you doing with that salt afterwards? If you're using your salt box solely for things that are going to be cooked, I wouldn't worry about that at all.
2: No. But we put it on like salad and stuff. So
8: yeah, now I think
25: maybe don't do that.
8: Yeah.
2: So what's your best guess? Because a lot of this doesn't get reported. What's your best guess of the number of foodborne illnesses a year in the United States?
8: Historically, we've looked at somewhere around 50 million cases a year.
2: What?
8: Yep.
25: Remember, that's estimated cases.
8: It's really hard to like differentiate the burden on an individual basis. A mild stomach ache for you might be, for me, missing 3 days' work. But we see about 130,000 hospitalizations a year and 3,000 deaths.
2: So today, is fast food something you consider to be risky, or do you think at this point in time it's no more risky than anything else?
25: I would say, from having done work with a number of the big companies out there, they

0: I would put it as one of our riskiest categories.
1: So, okay, the final question, the dirty sponge question, which you get all the time. What do I do with my sponge? Do I worry about it? I throw it away every 2 days. I put it in the dishwasher. What do I do?
2: So realize that sponges are risky because they hold on to water, and water is what bacteria need to grow. Sponges can also accumulate food debris, and that now you've got food and water, and it's a bacterial paradise, right? And so one thing I would say is keep your sponges dry. Like, don't leave them sitting in the bottom of the sink. And then, yes, you can certainly load them in the automatic dishwasher. That works. Another tip is you can place them in a little bit of water and put them in the microwave. Just make sure that you use water when you put them in the microwave, because if you try to microwave a dry sponge, you might start a fire, which is certainly not a good thing.
1: Do you guys, when you walk in the kitchen, get really nervous? I mean, do you no. just like...
2: No.
1: No. You're absolutely intrepid in the kitchen?
0: Well, I mean, a couple of things, right? So, yeah, there might be millions of cases of foodborne illness every year, but there's billions of servings of food annually that people are consuming that are not making them sick.
1: Oh, that's a good point. Yeah.
0: I don't make a lot of decisions based on safety.
2: You don't order a rare burger when you go out.
0: I don't order a rare burger, but it's a handful of things, right? Like, right. It's...
1: Wait. Yeah. Hold on a second. I can't have my medium rare burger.
0: Well, you can do what you want,
2: Chris. You do what you want.
1: Yeah, I know. I can die if I want. I get it. I know. Yeah, I mean, am I feeling lucky? But you think a rare or medium rare hamburger is an unacceptable risk eating out?
0: I would say that we all make our own risk decision.
1: But for you, you said you wouldn't eat a rare burger.
0: I wouldn't, because I don't know what the temperature rare is. And if you go to 100 restaurants across the U.S., you're going to get anything from like 100 degrees to 170 degrees. So I'm the worst on this one, where I'll go to a restaurant and I will order a burger to a specific temperature.
2: Chris, realized that Ben and I were expert witnesses on opposite sides of a food poisoning case.
1: Really?
2: And I will say that the restaurant that served the guy improperly prepared burgers, they lost.
1: Yeah. Wait, who was defending the restaurant? Which of you?
0: I was.
1: And what was your defense?
0: I mean, that some E. coli's can survive the cooking process. So even it's not a fail safe, right? It's all about risk reduction. And you know, we make risk decisions about our food all the time, right? Like, one of the foods that I avoid is raw oysters.
1: Really?
0: You don't have to avoid raw oysters, Chris. Yeah.
1: No, but I'm talking to safety experts, and you're telling me you don't eat raw oysters. You obviously have a pool of data to suggest that's risky business.
0: Well, yes. But it outweighs that risk outweighs the benefit to me, right? Like, you know, you'd rather eat a riskier burger because of the quality and the happiness that it provides you. Go for it.
1: Okay, so what is a risk you take in the culinary world you think is worth it personally because you get so much pleasure out of it?
0: Yeah, I mean, for me, one of the riskiest foods that I eat consistently is cilantro. And
1: Why is that risky?
0: Say that, because we've had multiple outbreaks with it. It's one of the riskiest fresh herbs that we have.
1: Really?
0: It's been the source of numerous salmonella outbreaks as well as E. coli and shigella outbreaks. And I don't like cooked cilantro. Like, I want cilantro in salsa. I want cilantro in guacamole. And so if I look at my risk calculation, cilantro is a food that I love, and it's probably the riskiest thing I eat.
1: So I get to have my burger with oysters, and you get to have your cilantro.
0: Yeah, and we can both be happy about it.
2: And wash it down with a glass of wine, because that's protective.
1: Well, yeah, there you go. Yeah, that's the best thing you've said of this entire interview. Don, Ben, I don't know if this has been life-changing, but it's close. So I don't know. I got to think about what you said, because I got to absorb all this and process it. It's been fabulous. Great conversation. I really loved having you guys on. Thank you.
2: Oh, thanks. We're here to help, Chris.
1: Yeah.
0: Thanks, Chris.
1: That was Ben Chapman and Don Schaffner, hosts of Food Safety Talk. Food poisoning has been around for, well, forever, but it wasn't until the 1860s that Louis Pasteur discovered that food spoiled due to invisible bacteria. Now, one of the major problems with foodborne illness was restaurants. They often reused leftovers, that is, whatever was left on your plate, to make hash and stew the next day. In 1908,

0: lunchroom waiter wrote the following. If you must eat meat in this hot weather, select anything but hash or a Brunswick stew. If you drink water at meals, make a private arrangement with your waiter. And if you must have buttered toast with your breakfast, please don't read this story. Now, my takeaway is that dining out in the 19th century America was pretty risky business, and it paid to tip your waiter. He might just save your life. 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Coming up, 250 years of American food innovation with Kim Severson.
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1: 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I'm Raina Duris. 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
0: I'm Christopher Kimball, and you're listening to Milk Street Radio. Right now, it's time for another call with my special guest co-host, Genevieve Taylor.
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9: Hey, this is Matt.
8: How can we help you today?
9: My wife is a pescatarian, and we would love to be able to grill fish more often, but I've always found it a little bit, I don't know if intimidating is the right word, but basically, you know, always worry about fish kind of falling through the grates. And so I end up just doing the, the classic thing of using aluminum foil and either, you know, kind of grilling it on that or wrapping it in the aluminum foil, which has always struck me as kind of defeating the purpose of grilling in the first place. So we'd just love to get some advice from you on smart approaches to grilling fish.
0: This is the hardest thing to do by far on the grill. I think Genevieve would agree. First of all, I get the grate really hot. I make sure it's super clean. I oil the grate with tongs and some paper towels dipped in vegetable oil. But I start with the skin side up, and then I flip it, and then skin side down. The skin fuses to the grates. I mean, absolutely glued to them. And then when the fish is done, I take it off. So the skin is left on the grate where I want it. And the rest of it comes off with a very thin fish spatula. That's my experience. If I wanted crispy skin fish, besides using a fish basket and everything else, I would broil it, to be honest with you. But I would do tuna on the grill, salmon on the grill, halibut on the grill, really meaty steak-like fish, because then you don't have a skin problem and, you know, it's like cooking a steak. But a delicate fish with the skin on, I'm turning this over to Genevieve.
9: Yeah.
8: I've got you here, Matt. I've got you here. So I wrote a whole book on fish cooking, fish barbecue, called Scorched. That involved a lot of disasters during the making of the of the cookbook. But fish, I came up with three golden rules for cooking fish on the barbecue. And the number one rule is fish, you need to get that skin super, super dry. So when I've got my fish home from the fishmongers, I would put it on a rack, on a tray, and slide it into the fridge uncovered, skin side up, to really dry out that skin overnight. That is like the number one golden rule for fish cooking. So a wet fish is guaranteed to stick 100%. And then number two is you need to create a tiny physical barrier between the fish and the grill surface. So the easiest way to do that is a little thin slick of oil all over the fish skin. So rub it in, don't leave any bare patches. And then onto that, I would put a fairly generous sprinkle of flaky sea salt, like Maldon salt, or I think kosher salt is what you guys use over here more, but that would be fine. And then the third rule is fish needs a very even and high heat. So this is the one time when I would spend time really preheating that grill surface so there was no hot spots and no cool spots. It needs to be very, very hot indeed, and also very clean. So when the fish goes onto the grill, it immediately kind of seals itself and makes a crispy skin. In the UK, and I'm sure you have them here as well, we have a thing that I know as like a vegetable grilling tray. It's basically like a stainless steel tray that has lots of kind of holes all over it. That actually was the best surface I found for cooking fish on. So I would use that, because you just give yourself an extra layer of protection. You know, if everything's getting a little bit stuck and the fire's a bit hot and you're worried about burning your fish, you can just get in there with some gloves, some tongs, and lift the tray off in a fraction of a second, rather than trying to unstick stuff on the actual grill bars. And you still get that beautiful crispy skin, you know. And with fillets of fish, I would only ever cook them on the skin side, you know, and then that gives you actually, yep, it gives you a whole top surface, like the flesh side, to flavour. So that's where I'd be adding kind of crumbs and herbs and, you know, flavourings on that top side.
0: My answer was the grill will take the skin off the fish, which I love. And your answer, Genevieve, was if you do it right, you actually get crispy skin.
8: Well, so for me, the goal of barbecued fish is that amazing crispy skin. And if you nail it, it's one of the most delicious things, I think. And actually, the whole process of cooking fish on the barbecue for me is, it's just so nostalgic of sort of summer and holidays and, you know, being in the Mediterranean. And it's just one of the most satisfying things to barbecue.
9: Genevieve, that's really great. It looks like it's going to be a beautiful weekend. So this gives me a perfect opportunity to try it now.
8: Oh, nice.
0: Right. Matt, thanks for calling.
9: All right. Thank you both.
8: Thank you. Take care.
0: You're listening to Milk Street Radio. Right now, it's time to check in with our friend, Kim Severson. Kim Severson, what's going on?
10: Chris Kimball. Well, what's going on is a little something called America's Birthday.
0: I've heard of that.
10: 250 years, I'm sure we've all heard a lot about it. My particular contribution has been a list of what I thought were the most significant food developments over the course of 250 years. Now, I came up with a list of 25, one for each decade. And I want to talk today about the four that I found the most significant or the most interesting.
0: I hope there's a Hostess Twinkie in here somewhere. I don't know. Come on.
10: In theory, the Twinkie is always so delicious, but then in reality, it never is. Okay, so number one on my list from the 1770s is the Johnny Cake, that beautiful little patty of ground hominy and water. And you'll see it on menus now evolved. The Johnny Cake is something like more like a regular corn pancake.
0: Right.
10: But back then, in the 1770s, the ability to mix corn and water and survive was essential to George Washington's army, particularly 1777, the Battle of Valley Forge. The Oneida Nation brought a bunch of corn to starving soldiers. It helped them. They lived. America got born. But it also, I think, speaks to the importance of Native American agriculture.
0: Right.
10: The idea of growing, you know, beans, squash, and corn, the three sisters, and how to process and use corn. All of these are things that the colonists learned from Native Americans. So I think the Johnny Cake really symbolizes a lot.
0: Yeah, I agree.
10: Well, let's now move into the 1800s. I picked the opening of a restaurant in San Francisco called the Canton. It was the first Chinese restaurant in America.
0: And what decade was this? When was this?
10: This was 1840s.
0: Okay.
10: And it, you know, was basically opened as a way to feed Chinese immigrants who had come to work during the gold rush. And it kind of marked the beginning of diaspora cooking that would evolve into Chinese American cuisine as we know it. And now you can find Chinese restaurants in every state. And actually, there's a statistic that you can find Chinese restaurants in 70% of all U.S. counties, which is remarkable.
0: Yeah, that is amazing. So the Johnny Cake, the Canton restaurant, which I did not know about, that's pretty interesting. What's number three on the
10: list? I want to give you a little quiz here. The 1940s, what do you think was the significant food item of the 1940s?
0: Well, it has to be related to World War II.
10: Okay.
0: Right?
10: You're
0: because
10: getting warm.
0: A lot of the foods post-war came out of the technology they used in serving the army, et cetera.
10: Mm-hmm.
0: I have no idea. But it's got to be war-related somehow.
10: It is war-related. You'll get some bonus points for that. I picked Cheetos as the most significant. I know.
0: Cheetos were around in the 40s?
10: Yes, they were. Invented really? In the 1940s.
0: I didn't know it.
10: They came out of the military's need to feed World War II soldiers. So this is when instant coffee came on the scene, concentrating orange juice to help Navy sailors not get scurvy. The candy coatings on M&M's so men in the infantry could enjoy chocolate without it melting. So all of these came during this period. But I thought the Cheetos was significant. Certainly the dehydrated cheese powder was a big thing, and the method to puff up the cornmeal and extrude the cornmeal dough. But I think the real impact is how we eat today. So if you look at what snack foods are in America, and you look at the, you just walk down the entire aisle in the grocery store dedicated to things like the Cheeto and the many, many, many flavors that you can get your snack chips in. I think it had a real lasting impact.
0: Yes, it did. I'm not sure if that's a good thing, but
10: no judgments. I'm just saying.
0: But the extrusion technology, actually, you're right. That was really key because so many of those snack foods are based on that. Yeah.
10: Yep. All right. Now let's move into the 2020s. And this one, I really had a hard time landing on one thing. You know, is it biotech? Is it the fact that we can, you know, molecularly ferment dairy products and make cellular meat, you know, is gene splicing for fruits and vegetables? Is all this going to be the most significant thing? I don't know. I'm curious what you think is the biggest impact.
0: Well, it's not cellular meat, because that, I'm sorry, is the dumbest idea I ever heard in my life. And it's going to die a horrible death.
10: Don't hold back, Chris. Don't hold back.
0: It's just like eat meat or don't eat meat, but don't eat that.
10: Right.
0: I don't know. I think the biotech with plants is probably right up there. I would say, I mean, I don't know, Ozempic, because it is actually changing the way people eat in a big way.
10: Absolutely.
0: I mean, if you think about the snack food business, I think it's hurting, actually.
10: It is, actually.
0: Yeah, and so it could totally change what you see in the supermarket. So I don't know. I don't know what you think, but I think that's
10: a good call, and was very, very high on our list. The other thing we toyed with was this idea of going viral. Like, is going viral, you know, you can save restaurants. You know, one feta cheese recipe can cause a feta cheese shortage on the other side of the ocean. You know, it makes instant stars out of almost anybody. It can spark food trends that, you know, sweep the nation. So I don't know, going viral really is affecting how we eat, right?
0: I have a very strong opinion about that. Of course I do. I think the trend is going to be the death of viral. Because everybody in the world can post anything about their life on a daily basis and potentially go viral. So when everybody can go viral, then nobody's viral. So I don't know. Maybe that's the 2030s.
10: The death of viral.
0: It may take that long, but I think the death of viral, you heard it here first.
10: All right. Well, Chris Kimball, you have my vote.
0: Well, I'm just hopeful. I'm hopeful that there's the death of viral. So was there one thing, one decade, you came up with something that was unexpected in that list?
10: Well, I think the birth of home economics in the 1890s, which may not seem like, you know, it's not like the Piggly Wiggly, which, you know, in the 1910s, that's where the grocery checkout line was invented, right? Or it's not sliced bread or the joy of cooking. But the home economics, the notion that domestic work should be viewed as a profession and with scientific efficiency, and proper nutrition. And, you know, it's given a formal name at this conference in Lake Placid that was organized by women in academics and science and culinary arts. And the idea was the kitchen could be the first line of defense against disease and against social decay, right? So in the 1890s, I think the birth of home economics, it's a real sleeper.
0: Well, Fannie Farmer, you know, the Boston Cookbook was as much about health as it was about cooking. So I think that's a good call.
10: Yeah. It's a sleeper. I like it.
0: From Johnny Cake to Ozempic.
10: Right.
0: 250 years of American food and cooking. Kim, thank you so much. That's a great list. I look forward to the other 21. Thanks so much.
10: Always great to be on the show, Chris. And happy birthday, America.
0: That was Kim Severson, food correspondent at the New York Times. Special thanks to Genevieve Taylor, Her latest book is How to Barbecue, The Definitive Guide to Fire Cooking. I also want to thank Caroline Davis, who, as a radio producer, kept a steady hand on the wheel, including producing a few of my favorite episodes, The Legend of Stingy Jack and The Great Midwest Cheese Duel. 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
14: In your IPR forecast, we could get up to 84 degrees as the rain continues into the evening. The sky will actually clear overnight, and Monday and Tuesday we'll see some sun and upper 70s. The rain returns.
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16: It's The Splendid Table from APM American Public Media. I'm Francis Lamb. You know, some cuisines can have a lot of their magic bottled up in a jar. Look, I'm not saying that just buying a spice mix is going to make you a good cook, but I am saying that some good cooks can have a personal relationship with their spice mixes.
17: I always say la cantidad que te llega a tu corazón, because I say the amount that your heart tells you to put of each. You put however much your heart tells you. But adobo and sazon, they go hand in hand. Adobo is always going to flavor your chicken and it's going to be amazing, right? But yeah, sazon is going to flavor your chicken and then make it look like it went to Miami and got a tan.
16: That's Omi Hopper, a fabulous professional Puerto Rican home cook. We also have our good friend Chef Sheldon Simeon here to tell you how he makes quick home hack family meals Hawaii style. It's coming up on The Splendid Table.
18: Live from NPR News in Washington, I'm Linda Kenyon. President Trump's envoy and son-in-law Jared Kushner is in Egypt today, where he will try to advance the ceasefire agreement in Gaza. NPR's Daniel Estrin reports Israel recently rejected a plan for Gaza that was backed by President Trump.
19: Kushner is traveling to the region with Tony Blair and Nikolai Mladenov, top officials on Trump's Board of Peace. They're meeting Egyptian officials to discuss next steps for Gaza. Hamas's top leader is meeting separately with Egyptian officials. On Monday, Kushner and the Board of Peace officials head to Israel to meet Prime Minister Benjamin Netanyahu and discuss Israel's concerns about their 15-point proposal for Gaza. That's according to a Board of Peace official speaking anonymously ahead of the meeting. Netanyahu has rejected the proposal, which calls for Hamas to give up their weapons in exchange for Israel withdrawing from Gaza. Hamas and Israel don't agree on who should make the first move. Daniel Estrin, NPR News, Tel Aviv.
18: The head of U.S. Central Command, Admiral Brad Cooper, has visited the USS Abraham Lincoln amidst concerns over conditions on board the aircraft carrier. The crew has been at sea for more than 8 months, with reports of supply concerns and mental health issues. When asked about the lengthy deployment last week, President Trump said it was not nearly long enough. Maryland's Democratic Governor Wes Moore on CNN's State of the Union criticized that response.
20: I would have hoped that since he's never been forward deployed, since he's never put on the uniform and sacrifice for this country, that he would have more compassion for the people who are willing to, that he would have more compassion for their family members who are willing to offer their loved ones to this country because they love this country so much.
18: Moore served in the 82nd Airborne in Afghanistan. In Hawaii, Hurricane Lala has been downgraded to a tropical storm. But as Hawaii Public Radio's Bill Dorman reports, tropical storm winds and heavy rains are now battering the state's most populous island.
21: The worst of tropical storm Lala has passed beyond Hawaii Island and Maui, and now the storm is lingering over the state's most populous island of Oahu. That's home to Honolulu and roughly 70% of the state's population. As the sun rose over Honolulu Sunday morning, more than 125,000 people on the island remained without electricity. 70-mile-an-hour winds are whipping across Oahu with higher gusts. Streams and rivers around the island are flooding. Roads are littered with tree branches and palm fronds. Authorities are asking people to stay off the roads, calling it a dangerous and life-threatening situation. Lala continues to move slowly west, and the entire state remains under a tropical storm warning. For NPR News, I'm Bill Dorman in Honolulu.
18: You're listening to NPR. Italian police have recovered three paintings stolen several months ago from a museum near Parma. But as Willem Mark reports, a day later, separate thieves struck again, stealing four Renaissance works from a museum far to the south in Sicily.
22: The Italian police branch, known as the Carabinieri, announced on Friday they'd recovered a Cezanne, a Renoir, and a Matisse stolen back in March from a museum outside Parma. That haul was worth around $10 million, and nine suspects from the small European nation of Moldova remained under investigation. But for the dedicated police squad focused on protecting Italy's cultural heritage, the celebrations were short-lived. For on Saturday night, at the height of nationwide summer celebrations known as Ferragosto, thieves broke into a museum in the Sicilian city of Messina. They made off with panels by a local Renaissance master, Antonello da Messina, the latest in a wave of heists targeting museums and galleries across Europe. For NPR News, I'm Willem Marks.
18: Arizona State University has launched a new bachelor's degree in content creation. This new major has sparked both considerable interest and scrutiny. The program includes courses in traditional communication and media studies, along with skills-based classes in podcasting, studio production, and on-camera presence. But critics question the legitimacy and value of such a degree. Experts note that while the creator economy is booming, most individual influencers don't see a huge payoff. And those who advocate for such programs say they teach transferable skills and they can give students a leg up in the digital world. I'm Linda Kenyon, NPR News in Washington.
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16: I'm Francis Lamb, and this is The Splendid Table from APM. So something you should know about me is that I will watch and get invested in pretty much any sport on TV. And I'm admittedly not afraid to jump on bandwagons. So during the World Cup this year, I was like screaming for teams that frankly were from places I didn't even know were sovereign nations. Watching this combination, right, of highly practiced skill, high stakes pressure, and human vulnerability is pretty much what all drama is about, and I can never get enough of it, which is also why I will watch pretty much any cooking competition on TV too.
1: But through all my years of watching chefs try to cook a mind-blowing meal in 20 minutes or trying to grab all the ingredients they'll need from a moving platform, I've also had the pleasure of meeting many of these cooks. And today, two of them share what motivates them. Not glory or really even a chance at celebrity, but a true and deep love of where they're from and their desire to show people how delicious their cultures are. Later in the show, we're going to talk with my old friend, Sheldon Simeon, whose time on Top Chef saw him transform from an up-and-coming chef cooking fancied-up food to one finding his true calling in preparing dishes that carry the spirit of aloha from his homeland of Hawaii. And we're going to start with a native of an island in a different ocean, Puerto Rico. I first saw Omi Hopper on the show Next Level Chef and just immediately fell in love with her. On that show, you could tell right away that Omi was just cranking out winning dish after winning dish that came from her heart and her homeland. Her debut cookbook is called Cooking con Omi. Hola, Omi. So nice to meet you.
17: So nice to meet you too, Francis.
1: This is really a pleasure. I loved reading your book. And as I was telling you before, I loved watching you cook on my TV. And it's so nice to get to talk with you. And, you know, as I was reading the book, something I noticed so clearly, it struck me so clearly, is how detailed and really loving the descriptions of just the small moments of everyday life in Puerto Rico are for you. And you haven't lived there in a long time, but it's clear that the place and the people, you know, kind of live in you. You know what I mean? So tell us about that. Tell us, you know, what inspires you about, I mean, obviously it's where you're from originally, but tell us what inspires you about Puerto Rico.
17: Yeah. This is truly my love letter to Puerto Rican home cooks. That is what I grew up around. I grew up around my grandmother and her five daughters, my mom included, who were cooks and who would be in the kitchen always so lively and full of joy. And, you know, it was almost like a competition over who made the better beans or who made the best stew. And I remember vividly, although I came to the United States when I was 11 years old, I remember every moment spent in Puerto Rico. And I remember even more so, because you know how you end up loving something even more when you lose it?
1: Sure,
17: that when
1: sure.
17: I moved here and I lost it, I felt like I lost it. Every summer that I went back, it was a photographic memory of every single moment that I lived every summer that I would go back. And so that is something that I wanted to make sure that that people saw and felt, that if they were to close their eyes, they could see and feel the moment as they're eating.
1: Yeah. I mean, I definitely noticed that, like, for sure. Like, it really hits you. It's like, sometimes people just kind of gloss over. It's like, I remember when, but it's like, no, you are like living this memory right now as you're writing this. You're seeing what you're seeing and you're smelling the smells. It's really beautiful. And so I'm glad you have that moment to be able to celebrate that. I do want to touch a little bit on a story that you tell in the introduction, kind of like your origin story and how your current career started, which is that you started posting cooking videos online in 2020. And I think unbeknownst to the people watching those videos at the time, you and your husband were in a really challenging time in your life. You had both become unemployed. He had a medical health condition, just a really, really hard time.
17: Yeah.
1: To the point where you write that even just being able to buy food, buy the ingredients was not easy. Meanwhile, you're watching your account grow. People are, you know, commenting on it. People are coming to you. You're invited to do demonstrations on Univision, on television. That must have been so surreal for those two things to be happening at the same time. What were you thinking at the time?
17: Well, I think that this life experience has taught me that two things can be true at once. You can be living one of the best moments of your life while also struggling in another area of your life at the same time. And it's all in how you handle it and what you decide not to take for granted, because there's a lot of things that we take for granted. But this was something that, for me, although I was a makeup artist and I loved what I did. I felt like makeup artistry used to, it filled me in a way, in a very different way, when a woman would see themselves, or anyone that sat on my chair would see themselves and would feel beautiful or would feel different. That's a very real sense of joy that you get.
0: Yeah.
17: For cooking, it was a very different sense of joy. It was almost a generational joy. It was people who lost family members who never got to teach them that specific recipe, or for parents who were, you know, trying to just survive day to day, just like I was, although I wasn't sharing that. Mm-hmm. What I wanted to share was the joy in the kitchen that I grew up with.
0: Yeah.
17: I just wanted to share that. Everyone was in the middle of a pandemic. Everyone was stuck at home. Everyone was dealing with their own battles and demons. And I felt that if I could bring just a little bit of that joy that I grew up with and showcase what I was actually doing, which was cooking 3 to 4 meals a day at home, I could connect with the outside world very easily. I could have done tutorials of makeup, but we weren't going anywhere. And quite frankly, we're wearing masks, so it's all going to go to waste. I'm like, but we're not wasting any food.
0: Yeah.
17: And yeah, during that time, my husband was diagnosed with a degenerative bone disease.
0: Mm.
17: And we did not know. It was very unclear what exactly it was and how we were going to overcome this. And in 2020, when he got his first knee replacement surgery, that was when I had taken time off of work to be with him, to nurse him back.
0: Mm-hmm.
17: At that same time, the very week that I was supposed to go back to work is the very week of the pandemic and the world shuts down.
0: Right.
17: So now he's unemployed. Now I'm unemployed. And we were already stretching very thin because he was laid off in 2018 because of his condition. Mm-hmm. So I had been holding the household down for 2 years on my own. We had already gone through our savings and we were barely making it. Now here's this pandemic. We didn't know what we were going to do. And I just remember the way my community showed up for me. And I've always had a very strong community, just of friendships and of people who pour into me and who love me and love us as a family. And they would come over with gift cards. They would come over with food. They would come over with, you know, a bag of paper towels and toilet paper, which we were like running so low everywhere. I just remember that when I got to my lowest of lowest point, I knew that I was very low when I couldn't even see past tomorrow.
0: Mm.
17: Like, it was overwhelming to think of the next day. And I had stopped dreaming. And I remember going into the parking lot of a Stop and Shop on Branch Avenue. And I had a conversation with God. And I said, I don't know why this is happening. And I don't know why me, but I can't hold it anymore. Like, my back can't take it anymore. And I had $35 to my name. I went into the grocery store. I got what I could. And I came back to the house and I turned on my phone just as a way to connect to the outside world. And I said, I'm lonely. Does anybody want to cook with me? And I was speaking to the people on my stories on my makeup Instagram page. It wasn't cooking con Omi wasn't even a thing yet.
0: Right.
17: Cook and Grow Me had never existed. And when I did that, the audience that I had there was so receptive and, oh my goodness, I've never seen it made this way, or, you know, my grandmother never taught me, or, you know, I immediately got a response. And what was happening, it was motivating me. But that did not take away from the fact that I was still in the position that I was in.
0: Right.
17: Financially and just emotionally still there. And I remember when, I believe it was either around a month or so from there, the timing really doesn't matter, we ended up having to be on food stamps because there was no other way to survive. So here I am running this platform, Cooking con Omi, and I'm on food stamps and people are telling me your videos are inspiring me. Your videos are helping me make it through this difficult time. Hmm. And what they didn't know is that what they were doing for me was inspiring me and helping me go move forward.
2: Yeah.
17: And, you know, I never wanted to monetize off of cooking Kongomi. And I really mean that. I genuinely thought that once the pandemic was over and restrictions were lifted, I was going to go back to my makeup studio and I was going to go back to Sephora and, you know, do my regular nine to five and, you know, do my regular studio space. And what was happening was that people were booking appointments with me because they wanted to meet Cooking Kongomi. They didn't care what I put on their face. They could care less for what I put on their face. I could have doodled with a Crayola and they would have been so happy with it. They were like, I can't believe I'm finally meeting you. You have no idea. And they would just go on to tell me all these stories. And like, as I said in the beginning of our call, is one of the things that kept me feeling so connected to my culture and so connected to wanting to keep traditions alive was my grandmother. She was a huge, she played such a huge part in who I am today and in how I much I enjoy cooking and love feeding people and just love teaching because that's who she was. And it was in 2021 when she passed away in August of 2021, where that's when I finally made up my mind that I was no longer going to do makeup and that I was going to devote my entire time to cooking Kongomi.
1: 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I'm Francis Lamb, and this is The Splendid Table from APM American Public Media.
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14: In your IPR forecast, we could get up to 84 degrees as the rain continues into the evening. The sky will actually clear overnight, and Monday and Tuesday we'll see some sun and upper 70s. The rain returns Wednesday.
1: 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I'm Francis Lamb, and this is The Splendid Table, the show for curious cooks and eaters. We're talking right now with Omi Hopper, whose love letter to Puerto Rican home cooking is called Cooking Con Omi. Let's get back to it with her. Well, let's get to some of that food that you so love to cook and share. I think we first need to talk about two ingredients that are in like almost all of the recipes in the book. Adobo and sazon.
17: La cantidad que te diga tu corazón.
1: tell us what these are and how they compare to each other.
17: Yeah, I always say la cantidad que te diga tu corazón because I say the amount that your heart tells you to put of each. You put however much your heart tells you. But adobo and sazon, they go hand in hand. Adobo is always going to flavor your chicken and it's going to be amazing, right? But sazon is going to flavor your chicken and then make it look like it went to Miami and got a tan. That's really what it is. It's going to be, they're both going to be super flavorful.
1: Yeah.
17: But you take the time to make it yourself. You're adding better ingredients. and you're able to kind of take away maybe some of the things you don't like, right? So if you've got your basic adobo, which is your garlic powder, onion powder, you know, your paprika, your oregano, salt and pepper, okay, that's a basic adobo. But mm-hmm. if maybe you like a little bit of cumin, maybe you like a little bit of white pepper, maybe you like a little bit of, you know, achiote, like that's, these are the things that you can kind of add and take away mm-hmm. when you make it your own. And I really, really love to empower people in the kitchen when it comes to that. Like just say, lo que te diga tu corazón, porque en tu cocina tú mandas. In your kitchen, you're your own boss. So
2: there are these, yeah. So there are these like basically seasoning spice salt mixtures. There's always a lot of salt in there. So it's, you use it in place of salt, where like a recipe would say season with salt and pepper, you use it, the adobo.
17: You're using adobo. Sazon. 100%.
2: And it's like instant omification, like essence of Puerto Rican flavor.
17: I have a secret for you, Francis.
2: Oh, what's the secret?
17: During Next Level Chef, I used to make my own little adobo and put it to the side.
2: Oh, instead of salt and pepper? So like literally, everything was
17: I would literally make my own little seasoning in the beginning, you know, before they would allow you to bring the actual seasonings over to your table. Yeah, and so I would, you know, make myself my own little adobo, give it a whirl. And then once I got my ingredients, this is what I'm using to season.
2: And we wonder why every single judge, every single time was like, this just tastes so good.
17: Exactly.
2: The flavor is just so good. It's like, oh, I know why it tastes good. Okay, so great. So, and sazon and adobo, again, it's a similar item in that it's both a seasoned salt, but they have a little bit of a difference in the spices used. And sazon has more paprika.
17: More color, yes.
2: Beautiful. Okay, so now that we have those on our countertop to season our meat or whatever, I also want to talk a little bit about carbs. Because, you know, rice and beans are lifeblood for every Caribbean cuisine. Mm-hmm. But I have noticed, and I live in New York City, which has a huge Puerto Rican population, you know, very visible, very proud people. Mm-hmm. And like everyone obviously eats rice and beans, but when you talk about mofongo, it's like another level of passion. People are like, oh, okay, now I'm stopping what I'm doing. We're gonna talk about this.
17: When it comes to mofongo, it's funny because mofongo didn't always identify us. It's now become more popular.
2: Okay.
17: But mofongo, it's just one of those things that grows right in our backyard in Puerto Rico. You grow plantains, you grow green bananas, you grow your yuca, your yautía. You can grow all your root vegetables in Puerto Rico.
2: Okay.
17: And so because it was so easily and readily available, it just became one of the many ways of eating it was mofongo.
2: Interesting. Okay, so tell us what mofongo is and how you make it.
17: Mofongo is a beautiful blend of butter and either pork or bacon. You got pork cracklings or bacon and your butter and garlic. And you're mashing your fried plantains, and it just turns into this beautiful mashed deliciousness that goes with pretty much anything.
2: It's like what mashed potatoes dreams of being one day.
17: Exactly. It's like, yes, if they were ever grown up, that's exactly what they'd want to be.
2: Oh my God, yes, please. And actually, your recipe is interesting as well because it's those things, butter, the garlic, the pork cracklings, and the mashed fried plantains, but also you that can be a little bit dense, right? A little stiff.
17: So you can add a little bit of chicken broth. Yep. Okay. A little chicken stock or chicken broth. Or if you're in a pinch, a little bit of water. And it's perfectly fine.
2: Just to like loosen it up
17: just
2: so it's
17: a
2: not
17: little
2: like
17: bit,
2: so.
17: Yeah.
2: Yeah. Delicious.
17: Yeah.
2: I want to talk about another dish. Carne frita, and let me see if I can pronounce this correctly, and cebollada. And cebollada?
17: Yes.
2: And cebollada.
17: Yes, you said it right. That's perfect.
2: Well, I said it four times, so one of them maybe got it. But it's literally, I mean, it's just literally, the translation is fried pork and onions.
17: That's right.
2: But tell us how you do this, because it seems both particular Puerto Rico and also like a cousin to many Caribbean pork dishes.
17: Well, when it comes to pork in Puerto Rico specifically, the reason why pork is so popular, my grandparents had a pig farm. So we actually had pigs in our backyard. And when my grandmother was making pasteles or if she was, you know, getting ready for Christmas, I remember the process of, you know, sacrificing the pig and, you know, doing all the things that would require, you know, would take place. And there was a lot of moments where you cooked with lard. You didn't necessarily cook with the oils that we have now. Mm-hmm, and so it was a more, I want to say, it was a more genuine way of cooking with pork. Not that it's, you know, unfortunately not the best for you, but back then it was just the better way
2: of cooking. It's
17: good for your soul. Yeah.
2: It's good
17: and
2: for your
17: soul. And so carne frita en cebollada is just that. You want to talk about adobo en sazón? That's yes. Those are going to be your main ingredients in your, you know, carne frita. You need yeah. those. And then, of course, you're almost cooking it in its own oil. Mm-hmm. You're cooking the carne frita in its own oil all the way until it gets nice and crispy and golden and delicious. And then that touch of the onions, once they become a little bit translucent, it's just like that crunchy texture with the softness of the onion. It's, you don't even need a sauce at that point. It's so good. Yeah.
2: You might have a little more fungo on the side, but good.
17: Come on.
2: You have a funny story of the first time you made these though, right?
17: No, I have a funny story about the first time I made white rice. Oh, you're talking about when, oh gosh, yes.
2: Well, maybe I shouldn't have brought it up.
17: Yes, that's traumatic. You want to talk about traumatic?
2: Oh, no, I'm sorry.
17: I try to forget that one.
2: Oh, God,
17: I try my best. The first time, so my husband loves carne frita encebollada, loves it. We came home from Puerto Rico. My grandmother had just made it. And I was like, I've got this. I can make it for you. And in the seasoning, as I was seasoning the pork, I left a little bit of water. Mm. Meaning like, you know, some of the juices of the pork and the seasonings and everything.
2: Like you didn't dry it with paper towels.
17: I did not dry it. I didn't dry it. And I put it in hot oil and kaboom, it went all over my ceiling the walls and everywhere. And mind you, at the time, I mean, I'm talking almost 20 plus years ago. At the time, where we had moved into, it was a brand new duplex, like brand new. We were the first people to live in this duplex. And
2: oh my gosh,
17: all this oil everywhere. I wanted to like just move to Kimbuktu. I was so ready to move somewhere else. I can't be here. Talk Get about trauma.
2: Oh God, I'm sorry. I'm sorry to bring it up. Well, okay, so that's, carne frita, it's fried pork. Frying food is obviously, you know, it's not the only thing that the Puerto Rico produces, but many iconic Puerto Rican items are fried.
17: Yes.
2: And you have this whole section of the book where you talk about street foods. Chinchorros, I think, are these sort of like stands or just informal businesses. But, you know, people typically are making, they're specializing in like one item, often fried and just super delicious. And one of the items I've never actually had, but sounds so delicious, are sorollitos.
17: Yes.
2: Tell us about sorollitos, because I was reading the description. I'm like, oh my God, I need to go get myself a big old jug of...
17: Check
2: oil and start frying right now.
17: Yes, they're like little cornmeal fingers. They look like little cornmeal fingers, right? Mm-hmm. You take your cornmeal, you kind of pre-cook it just a little bit, mm-hmm. and then you really flavor. It's already flavorful, but you add a little bit extra, and then you stuff it with cheese and you form it in your hand, and then you deep fry it. You want to talk about your perfect companion of your coffee or your hot chocolate? That's it right there. It's just so delicious. And we already love cornmeal for breakfast. So sorollitos is just an added bonus to have throughout the day, because you can pretty much have those anytime with a little bit of mayo ketchup. Come on. You're talking next level.
2: Well, this is so interesting, right? Because it's like a cornmeal fritter, basically, almost like a cornbread, right?
17: Yes.
2: Like fried, stuffed with cheese, but like a mild cheese, I think, in the recipe.
17: Usually a mild cheese, yes.
2: Just even like a mozzarella, so not a very strong flavor.
17: No.
2: But you also like sweeten it too, right? So it's like a sweet, savory thing?
17: Yes, it's a sweet and savory, which is, by the way, one of my favorite combinations. Any sweet and savory, anything, I'm all for it. But yeah, it's a sweet and savory perfect combo. And you've got the crunchiness on the outside, the gooiness on the of the inside. Almost like a mozzarella stick, but way better. Way better. Oh my gosh, maybe so that's what we should have called it, a Puerto Rican mozzarella stick.
2: Yeah.
17: No, I like Sorrillitos better.
2: Yeah, Sorrillitos has a really beautiful ring to it. It takes us there. Well, thank you so much, Omi, for taking us to Puerto Rico. This was so fun to talk with you, and hope to see you again soon.
17: Thank you so much. Francis, I honestly, this is exactly what I want people to take from Cooking con Omi, this love letter to Puerto Rican home cooking. If you are a Puerto Rican who has been away from the island for a really long time, this book is going to bring you back. And if you've never tried Puerto Rican food, this book is going to take you on a journey, and it's going to help you to discover. And that's really what I wanted with this book. So thank you for giving me this opportunity.
2: No, thank you for writing it.
17: Awesome.
2: Omi Hopper is the author of Cooking con Omi, and she left us with a recipe for mofongo, mashed plantains with garlic and pork cracklings. You can find it at splendidtable.org. So no introduction of Sheldon Simeon is ever complete without mentioning that on both of his seasons of Top Chef, he not only finished in the top three, but maybe more importantly, he was voted fan favorite. And as his editor over two cookbooks, I can tell you that his warmth, his humility, his flavor-packed cooking, and deep love of his homeland of Hawaii are just as real in real life as they seem on TV. In his first book, Cook Real Hawaii, he told the story of that state's intensely multicultural and multifaceted food, from the Filipino food his family cooked to the Korean, Japanese, Chinese, Portuguese, and native Hawaiian food that he and most people from there also grew up around. And his new book, Ohana Style, is a little more freewheeling and casual. It's the home cooking he does for real for his family of six, complete with hacks, time-saving conveniences, and brilliant, easy ideas. Hey, Sheldon, it's great to see you, brother.
6: What's up, Francis? It's great to see you always. Always.
2: Oh, I can feel the sunshine radiating through the screen.
6: Yeah, Maui's not a bad place, so it's perfect today. Let me see. It's at 76 degrees right now. Light trades. Not bad.
2: Very nice. It's 85 and humid, so great. Thanks a lot for that. Yeah.
6: I'm here for you, Francis.
2: Well, you're here for a lot of people. And that is, I think, one of the things I have gathered, just knowing you and also certainly reading the manuscript for your book over and over again. But, you know, it's interesting to me. I have seen you and your wife, Janice, and you're not just restaurant owners and, you know, media personalities, but really involved parents, right? You have four kids. Your oldest daughter is a very serious, competitive, traveling cheerleader. You're constantly running between restaurant and family life. And so, you know, those of us who fell in love with your cooking by watching on TV, and I've had a chance to eat at your restaurants and eat at events that you've cooked, it turns out you cook at home in a way that is not how you cook in the restaurant or on Top Chef. Or maybe it's the other way around, like every day is a quick fire for you. But you're taking shortcuts, you're using store-bought foods and jazzing them up. It's funny because, you know, obviously we published this book, but I don't think I've ever talked to you about how you decided this kind of cooking is what you wanted to write a book about.
6: Yeah. I mean, the reality of having four, you know, ambitious kids that have their own plans of what they're doing with between school and, you said, cheerleading and hula and drama club. It makes for a busy life as parents.
2: Yeah.
6: And, you know, as a chef, yes, we try to take, you know, the craziest routes to get the best amount of flavor in our restaurants because we have time to do that. You know, when you wake up in the morning and you got to get these kids out to school, there becomes a moment where you have to do with what you have. Yeah. And, you know, during the pandemic, I had the time to actually like cook for my family more than I've ever had in my whole life. Mm. And, you know, I ended up treating my my kitchen in my house as a restaurant. I was having my kids set the table and they were my sous chefs. And I just forgot how much I enjoy like cooking for my family and how grateful I was at that moment. But as I kept on going along, it's like there's busy parents out there. There's a lot of people that are going to be able to relate to this idea of trying to cook something for their family, something that's delicious, that is thoughtful, but sometimes it's daunting. So here came this cookbook.
2: Yeah, yeah. And one thing I really love about it is, you know, not just that the food looks super, super yummy, but also like this idea of nothing is meant to be perfect. It is a lot of these sort of tricks and also this

0: And you like made a commercial with your dad. You gotta tell us about this, dude.
1: You know, I've had a recent opportunity to become a chef with Hawaiian Airlines and do the food in the main cabin for U.S. mainland and Hawaii connecting flights. And, you know, I got to do breakfast. And as an homage to my dad, I wanted to put corned beef hash on there, which he could eat that every single day of his life. Corned beef and potatoes every single morning if he could. So the menu, we released the menu, but we had to do media and shoot a commercial for it. So I'm in the garage of my father's and he's watching. We're cooking over the flame. I'm cooking it low and slow, which the way that he doesn't do it, he needs to get it in the pan and onto the plate as fast as possible. I'm adding peppers. I'm adding onions. And I can see him shaking his head on the side, which what he was supposed to do was just stand there. And he couldn't help himself. He's like, what are you doing? That is not how I make it. I'm like, Dad, just stick to the script. Like, oh, that takes forever. I'll never do that. I'm watching the cameraman just like shake their heads in the back and like,
0: I love over. It.
1: I will forever be my father's son, right? Yeah. You know, whatever accolades or whatever. When it comes to something like that, he will speak his mind.
0: Yeah. He's just supposed to open the can and get in a pan and put on a plate. Yeah.
1: Yeah, he's like, my coffee's already cold.
0: But I do love, you know, he is such a figure in your life and in your stories, your recipes. And he does have a recipe in this book that I love and I think really kind of illustrates the sort of mentality. It's Papa Ray's tuna patties. And when you read this recipe, honestly, the first time I was like, okay, man, it's your book. And then I had a chance to taste them. I was like, dude, these are really good. But tell us about your dad's tuna patties.
1: Yeah. I always say that my father is the best chef that I know. And maybe not for the techniques or the ideas that stuff that comes up with. But he always had a way to make whatever you're eating, it feels special. It was like, or, you know, meant to be. And whatever it was, it could be a smoked meat or sardines, which was in the first book. His sardine spooper recipe. But this tuna patties, I've watched countless amount of people just like blow their minds of how delicious it is and try to guess what is in this tuna patty. So it's two cans of tuna, one egg, one can of cream of mushroom soup, a bag of sour cream and onions, potato chips, and a little bit of panko. And it is amazing. It's
0: breaded up and pan fried, so it's crispy.
1: Breaded up but if you think about it, it has umami, it has texture, it has salt, it has all the great things that make a dish amazing. And he came up with that just by looking in his pantry. And this is what I'm gonna have.
0: I love it.
1: I mean, we've done. You know, there's a way to take a jump off and get inspiration by that. You know, we've used locally caught yellowfin tuna with it. We've made a reduction of cream of mushroom using local mushrooms, you know, and then we make a tartar sauce topped off with some ikura. But, you know, the inspiration came from something so humble, and, you know, the end goal was just to make people happy, and he's done it time and time again with that simple recipe.
2: Sheldon Simeon is the author of Ohana Style, Food from Hawaii for Your Family. We'll be back with him in just a minute. I'm Francis Lamb, and this is The Splendid Table from American Public Media.
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2: 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I'm Francis Lamb, and this is The Splendid Table, the show for curious cooks and eaters. We're talking with Sheldon Simeon, author of Ohana Style, Food from Hawaii for Your Family. Let's get back to it with him. I want to get to another dish that this is just such a fun idea and such a smart thing, the loaded mandu. So mandu are typically Korean dumplings. Tell us about them.
3: Yeah, no, I got to give props to our co-author Garrett for this. You know, like when we came together and had this opportunity for his second book, it was like, okay, let's think of things that is widely available and let's make it, you know, delicious for people that people are going to relate. And, you know, frozen dumplings, you can find that pretty much in any grocery store nowadays.
2: Yeah.
3: And I joked with you the other day, BB Go is on the Lakers jersey as a main sponsor for the Los Angeles Lakers.
2: It's a really good brand.
3: Yeah.
2: It's really good.
3: And, you know, we take advantage of that, something that's delicious like that. And we put the idea of a loaded potato on top of it, where you take store-bought frozen dumplings, crisp it up like how you say on the bag, and then you top it off with all the cheese and kimchi and delicious things that you should have in your refrigerator and your pantry.
2: I want to talk to you a bit about technique, because the technique I do think is important, even though this is a frozen food. And like, I actually love boiled dumplings, so like, I don't mind just like putting them in a pot of boiling water. I actually love that texture. But you know, I think the crowd pleaser is a crispy bottomed dumpling.
3: I think the technique that you're referring to is like putting it a flat side down on the pan and kind of layering it so that they're all in this uniform line, mm-hmm. Getting it nice and crisp on the bottom with a little bit of oil, and then letting it just cook on that one side, adding some liquid and putting a cover on it. And then you have these two worlds of being crispy on the bottom and steamed on top. Then you put that saute of kimchi that you started earlier over the top of it. And it's like this whole world of textures that is, I think, one of the good things about this. There's also the cheese part that is pretty amazing on this. You sprinkle the mozzarella on top of it, then you put the lid back on and let the cheese kind of melt. And from letting it come together, it kind of sops up all of the sauce, and you have like this cheese crisp on the bottom of it. It's a really cool idea of a grilled cheese that kind of spills over on the sides, but instead you have like this cheese melt of this mandu with loaded kimchi topping on top of it.
2: It's so, I mean, the more you talk about it, the more ridiculous and the more wonderful it seems.
3: And that's what this book was about, of like just having moments like that where you can come up with things and not taking yourself so seriously, because you know it's going to be delicious, even though how crazy of an idea that sounds.
2: Yeah. There's another dish that I'm really drawn to in the book, and it's not necessarily a shortcut, I guess, but it came together in a moment of use what get. There is, it's a spin on a typical Filipino noodle. You call it the palabukutba. This is not a word that actually exists, so I can't pronounce a word. Palabucatini.
3: Yeah.
2: And my personal feelings on bucatini, the pasta shape, are well known. I think it is the least honorable of all pasta shapes, but I might make an exception for this. First, tell us about palabok, the typical palabok, and then why you made it with the bucatini.
3: Well, you share the same feelings of bucatini with Janice, because she is
2: she's my girl.
3: She will not eat this dish, even though how delicious it is. I like, this is the one dish that you should have bucatini with. Anyways, we just thought of this idea of palabok, because palabok is a noodle dish in the Philippines where you take this unctuous, super rich shrimp and pork, usually a gravy that you make by taking the heads and the shells, roasting them, and then grinding that all up and cooking that with a lot of aromatics and turning that into a gravy that's seasoned with a little bit of annatto. And then it gets poured over usually some like vermicelli noodles as a gravy. But bucatini, like it's a noodle that sops up all of this flavorful sauce for whatever sauce that you have. And I'm thinking, man, palabok is probably the most flavorful sauce that one of the most flavorful sauces that is out there. So
2: yeah.
3: This idea came together and it actually worked on a play of words, which I love doing with my menus. So it works great with the wheat noodle.
2: Yeah, because like typically with the rice noodle, there's like a nice sort of gentle sort of chewiness. But with the bucatini, it's like a firmer chew, right?
3: It is a firmer chew. And also when you start to like toss it and let it emulsify and cook into the noodle, you get this whole new different experience than what you would from traditional palabok.
2: Yeah. Okay. I will make an exception for my hatred of bucatini for this, but
3: maybe you and Janice can have a meal of that together.
2: But the palabok, let's talk a little bit more about that technique because I think it's so, I remember reading the recipe and be like, oh, that's how you make that. Because it is such a, when I've had palabok, it is the, like you said, it's a sauce, but it is more like a gravy. There's mm-hmm. a thickness to it.
3: Yeah,
2: with two C's and a depth. But I didn't realize you make it by taking the heads and shells from, you know, full shrimp.
3: Mm-hmm.
2: Sauteing in a pan until it gets really toasty, and then you just put it all in a blender with liquid.
3: Blend it all up, and that's you get that actually, you know, that natural gelatin from the heads of the shrimp. So when you bring it up to a boil, it starts to emulsify with whatever sauce that you have, that rest of the broth, and it becomes like this beautiful. We thicken it up just a little bit, but most of the texture comes from the fat of the head of the shrimp, which is amazing.
2: But how does it not have like all these like hard bits after you blend the shell together?
3: Some of us strain it. I like it to the point where you blend it all the way through. There is a little bit of texture and some grittiness, but in a palabok usually has a lot of toppings on top of it. So it's topped off with a lot of times chicharrons, some hard boiled eggs, a ton of green onions, some fried garlic on top of it. So it's all mixed into this textures of the gravy. So, a little bit of shrimp shell don't hurt nobody, but you could strain it if you wanted to.
2: Plus it's more collagen for you. You know that people want collagen these days. God, the depth of flavor. That's where it comes from. That's why you eat it. It's like, wow, this tastes like the essence of shrimp. It's so good.
3: The idea of use what get is also use what get so you don't waste, right? Mm-hmm. So I love that it's like we apply it to ingredients of, my dad would look at it as like, why are you throwing away flavor in the idea of doing that? So I love how, as a chef, I've thought about that, manipulating that phrase, but it is like kind of a background phrase that I'm always thinking about. That was like, okay, is this wasteful? Am I throwing away flavor in place for looks of a dish? It's always something that's in the back of my head.
2: Yeah, I love that. I want to get to one more dish. Okay, so I love teriyaki in any form. Like the very intentional Japanese chef who spent, you know, their entire lives perfecting this one dish. And I love it like food court takeout teriyaki. Like I'm just always, like I'm down. I have never seen though, teriyaki potatoes. Tell us about teriyaki potatoes.
3: I think I'm with you with having shoyu and sugar in any form. I love it. Like, And the form of teriyaki that we see in Hawaii is like candy. So like, I almost think of it as a candy.
2: So it's like more sugar than soy sauce. It's like,
3: Totally. Yeah. And teriyaki on my palate, if you feed it to me, I am your best friend. but potatoes in the microwave, that's it. Like get to it as soon as you can. I think the idea of it came from, you know, also Korean takeout where you see like gently simmered potatoes in a lighter kind of soy sauce, sweet sugar base. This one is in your face where it's like, get it on the plate. So it just naturally works. And usually the sous chef that that is always available, Chef Mike, you know, Chef Microwave. He's
2: Chef Mike is always there for you. He doesn't clock out. Yeah.
3: Never clocks out. He's first one in the kitchen and last one out. So we use Chef Mike at our advantage at all times.
2: Okay, but this is such a cool part of the technique. And again, like, fun to see like a very, you know, respected chef talk about this, because I think people feel like, oh, microwave cooking is like a cheat or whatever. But like, yeah, this recipe starts by literally cut your potatoes and microwave them to cook them quickly. Because otherwise, you know, for potatoes, you got to cook them a long time. But you throw them in Chef Mike and your potatoes are nice and tender. And then you just kind of glaze them in the sugar and soy sauce mixture.
3: That's it. And, you know, like, it all comes from the idea of not settling for just something that you have, like a frozen dinner, or, you know, opening up a package of top ramen. You know, you can make delicious meals with intentful meaning just by with a little tricks like this.
2: You actually remember in your first book, you had a recipe for rice noodles, like homemade rice noodles using the microwave. Now I'm thinking about, like, oh, you are, you know, Chef Mike has been with you for a minute.
3: fried garlic in the microwave also.
2: That's right. Actually, for those who don't know this technique, tell us about this, because fried garlic is such an amazing thing to have on hand. Like, you put a little sprinkle of that on pasta, yeah, on whatever, and it's just that the flavor just goes through the roof.
3: And making fried garlic on top of the stovetop is really intimidating. It's like, it's this moment where it's going to scorch, or it's going to, like, it's going to overflow if your oil is too hot. Mm-hmm. So we use the microwave of putting literally chopped garlic in oil and then just blipping it at 30-second intervals until the garlic starts to brown and it will start to fry on its own.
2: Yeah, that's so smart. Because, yeah, it is something that it becomes very easy to burn, because you're probably not chopping it all the same exact size, right? So if you're like, if your eye is on the bigger pieces of garlic, then the little ones are browning faster and potentially burning. And once you've burned even a little bit, I hate to say it, but you kind of ruin the whole thing.
3: Yeah.
2: So this way of doing it in a bowl in a microwave is just so smart. Like, you're probably not going to overcook it, because you're just checking on it every minute or so.
3: Yeah, it's a controlled environment. It's not intense heat. It's a great technique for sure.
2: Yeah. You have a thing for a little flourish at the end just to make things tasty, like the fried garlic we just talked about. Obviously, green onions, chopped scallions are classic in many, many Asian cuisines. You always put that a little for freshness. What's one more tip for like a last minute touch?
3: Furikake is always in my pantry. Delicious seaweed and toasted seaweed mixture. Sometimes I like the one with bonito in it. I find a lot of texture with that. And also fresh cracked pepper. Like, everyone can afford a pepper grinder nowadays. We don't need to be buying black pepper that's going to sit in your cabinets for 2 years.
2: Black pepper invest powder. Black pepper dust.
3: Invest in a pepper grinder and finish it over your meals, and it's going to be a lot more delicious.
2: Oh, I love it. I love it. And furikake is a great call. Like, you can buy it probably in most grocery stores at this point, and certainly in like every Asian market. Mm-hmm. This Japanese topping, actually, yeah, like you said, it's just like a shaker full of a mix of, it can be so many things. I never realized like how many different versions are, but like, it's dried seaweed, sesame,
3: Dehydrated eggs in some of them. Wasabi, there's rice crackers in some of them.
2: Oh, for like crispy, these little crispy pops. Yeah. All I know is every time I make any dish that has rice involved, my kid just like gets up out of the table and goes and grabs the shaker furikake, and like, I don't really blame her, because it is super delicious.
3: I love it. I love how confident our kids are to be able to manipulate the food that we make. I don't know if I was that brave sitting down at the table at my dad's house growing up with my parents sitting at the table and me seasoning, doing extra seasoning to them. But I love that my kids are that confident.
2: Oh, yeah. My kid has made it very known that nothing I make is ever good enough. So I've already accepted it. Well, Sheldon, it's been a blast as always. Thanks for coming by.
3: Oh, my pleasure, Francis. Thank you for having me.
4: Sheldon Simeon is the author of two books, Cook Real Hawaii and his latest, Ohana Style. And he left us with a recipe for that frozen dumpling hack for the ages, Loaded Mandu. 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Well, that is our show for the week. Hope you enjoyed it. We'll talk to you again next week. The Splendid Table was created by Sally Swift and Lynn Rosetto Casper and was made this week by technical producer Jennifer Lukey, producers Erica Romero and Maria Wortel, and managing producer Sally Swift. Jordan Turgeon's our digital producer with help from Delonix Wynn, and Lauren Humperts, our senior podcast production manager. Thank you for listening. I'm Francis Lamb, and this is APM, American Public Media.
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8: In your IPR forecast, we could get up to 84 degrees as the rain continues into the evening. The sky will actually clear overnight, and Monday and Tuesday we'll see some sun and upper 70s. The rain returns Wednesday.
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10: 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Coming up...
17: When I look at the world now, where more kids want to be creators than anything else, where creative expression and culture are at the center of really everything in America, I think ultimately we're on a course of this being seen as the creative century.
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18: Live from NPR News in Washington, I'm Linda Kenyon. Attorney General Todd Blanche says President Trump will never ask him to do something unethical or illegal. On NBC's Meet the Press, he also declined to pledge to act independently from the White House.
19: No, I'm not going to pledge that. And no attorney general should ever pledge that. The president, I mean, if I were to pledge I will be independent of the White House, what that means is that if President Trump says, I want the Department of Justice to go after every violent criminal in this country, which is what he has said, what you're saying to me is I just say, no, sir, not going to do it. So I will act with integrity.
18: Blanche also said the Anti-Weaponization Fund is dead, although the president still strongly believes those who feel they were mistreated by the Justice Department should be compensated. The Attorney General's confirmation had been stalled for some time when some Republicans on the Senate Judiciary Committee criticized the president's Anti-Weaponization Fund and provisions that could compensate January 6th protesters convicted of assaulting police. Severe storms and flooding are being reported across parts of the Midwest. Indiana has been especially hard hit, with rivers reaching record levels and hundreds of people forced from their homes. Samantha Horton from member station WFYI has more.
20: In the town of Rocky Ripple along the White River, residents of more than 300 homes were urged to evacuate. Volunteers helped fill sandbags for residents to try to protect their homes. Some sandbags were also used to reinforce the levee, keeping the water back. Town Council President Randy Sanders says the flood is expected to be the worst since 1913.
11: Projections right now are that the water could be a foot over top of the levee here. And there's also some weak spots in the levee, and if we lose any part of it, we're going to lose most of the town.
20: President Trump approved federal aid to assist in emergency response efforts. For NPR News, I'm Samantha Horton in Indianapolis.
18: In the wake of the death of a Black British professor who resigned over plagiarism allegations, the university that employed him and the prime minister are responding.
21: Jason Arday was a celebrated 41-year-old Cambridge University scholar whose rise to prominence led him to become the school's youngest Black professor. He resigned 2 weeks ago amidst allegations of plagiarism and falsifying his personal history and was found dead last week. His family suggests a campaign of misinformation helped lead to his death. Prime Minister Andy Burnham.
22: A really sad and sorry state of affairs, and I think we just all today think of Jason, his contribution, and his family and friends.
21: In a statement, Cambridge University insists it offered Arday pastoral care both before and after he stepped down. For NPR News, I'm Vicky Barker in London.
18: You're listening to NPR. The death toll in eastern Indonesia after a magnitude 7.7 earthquake is now at least 53. Michael Sullivan has more.
23: The U.S. Geological Survey reports the epicenter of the quake was off the northern coast of the island of Flores in the east of the country at a depth of roughly 6 miles. A tsunami warning was issued, then canceled roughly 2.5 hours later. But authorities say there have been hundreds of aftershocks and more than 5,000 people have been evacuated from their homes. It's unclear how many more remain buried under the rubble of collapsed buildings. Indonesia is an archipelago of some 17,000 islands and more than 280 million people that sits along the seismically active Ring of Fire, where volcanic eruptions and earthquakes are fairly frequent. For NPR News, I'm Michael Sullivan in Chiang Rai, Thailand.
18: Democratic Congresswoman Alexandria Ocasio-Cortez's very public decision to freeze her eggs has sparked some criticism from Republicans. Others have said this criticism is no way to win over female voters. The Congresswoman had some advice for other women.
24: Make the decision not based on what someone on the internet is saying. Make your decision if you even want biological children. Make your decision not based on some right-wing person that's just trying to make you feel diminished, scared, and less than.
18: Ocasio-Cortez posted those comments on Instagram. I'm Linda Kenyon, NPR News, in Washington.
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8: In your IPR forecast, the rain finally abates as we head into the evening. We'll see clear skies overnight and, dare I say, a pleasant, partly sunny and 78 on Monday and Tuesday. And rain returns Wednesday. Sorry.
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27: 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I'm Manoush Zomorodi. 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
29: 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I love this dress.
30: I'm building a tiny home for my sister. 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
27: But where is all this creativity coming from?
31: A word like creativity feels eternal, as natural as air. It's like the base level of all of life.
27: This is entrepreneur, musician, and writer Yancey Strickler. He's a sort of creativity history buff.
31: Well, a common mistake we all make is assuming that the world around us has always been this way. And this is even the case when it comes to ideas that are as bedrock as art and creativity.
27: But in the 1940s, the U.S. government started taking these fields very seriously.
31: and in part from Department of Defense research and funding. Post-World War II, people were worried about American society becoming too homogenous. And the U.S. was worried about facing off against the Soviet Union. And so they needed individuality to contend with this totalitarian society.
0: The things about us are made to express our own free spirits and desires.
31: So the Defense Department and some social scientists began to study this question of what to do about it. What do we do about this issue of conformity?
0: On come the developments of ideas, in pace with the emphatic decisions of the American people as to what they want.
31: This is when there were more white-collar workers than blue-collar workers for the first time. And they ended up proposing a concept of something called creativity, which they discovered after studying artists and engineers, in particular engineers who pulled all-nighters, and they wanted to understand what made them work, what motivated them.
1: To do that, they gave them everything from Rorschach tests to the Myers-Briggs personality test.
31: And they found that these people had this internal drive to make things better. They're just driven in that way. So they began to theorize that what if they could teach people to develop the same skill? They could teach people this notion of creativity. Then creativity would be this democratic form of genius that anyone could access.
1: From there, the push for creative thinking took off. A 1958 bill promoted science and technology education, specifically to get kids to think differently in the name of national defense.
31: In the 60s, creative writing began to enter American schools, brainstorming, open-ended thinking sort of practices. And these were intentionally created as a way to teach children how to be creative. Developing creativity was seen as a strategic goal of America. That has continued ever since, to where someone like me, I think of myself as a second generation creative American, where I went to public schools, where I was taught all of these things. And, you know, creativity is very much a deep part of my life.
1: Much of this history is chronicled in the 2023 book, The Cult of Creativity by Samuel L. Franklin.
31: It was very strange to think that there was this origin to creativity, that it had this military industrial purpose that was made to make people more productive and to make things that were more impactful. But the more I sat with it, the more I actually think it's beautiful that this is something that originated through a social scientist, that people had the sensitivity to ask and to study how other people stayed connected and loved what they did. To ask what makes those distinctive voices distinct. How could we have more of them? How could we teach that in this phrase of a democratic form of genius? And so when I look at the world now, where more kids want to be creators than anything else, where creative expression and culture are at the center of really everything in America, it's like how politics works, how the economy works, how everything works.
2: I'm from New York, it's Saturday, yeah!
31: What I see is not some momentary blip, but I see the payoffs of investments that were made 70 years ago. We are on a continued climb in this long process of America embracing creative culture as one of its founding core ideals and one of the things that really makes America distinct.
3: Can you say E.T.?
4: E.T.
31: And so when I look at the 21st century and I think, what are the dominant forces that are shaping the world around us now? It's the internet. It's AI. And it is also creativity.
5: I'm about to hit 1 million followers on Instagram, which is absolutely nuts.
6: Finishing off my first draft, probably in the next 2 weeks.
7: Boosting my original song, so maybe I can do this instead of going to college.
31: Creative problem solving, cultural solutions, design-oriented answers, thinking, all of that. This is a long-term investment made by the state, made by past generations, that has worked its way through and has now produced just an absolute explosion of output and production.
9: I use this 1960s sewing pattern.
12: Welcome back to my monthly Breakfast Club series.
13: I'll need either book cloth or a substitute like leather. I frequently use this one.
1: But even though Americans are consuming more creative content than ever, you believe the economics are not keeping up. It's not all wild ideas and roses. There's a big problem.
31: That's right. You know, right now we find ourselves more people than ever creating, more demand for content than ever, yet less support systems than ever. And there's this very acute pressure that every artist and creative person feels right now of like, I feel like I'm falling behind. I don't even know what to do, you know? And what is this world that seems like it's sort of racing away from me?
1: In an era when anyone with a phone can call themselves a creator, and half of all young people say they hope to become an influencer, how are they turning all this output into a paycheck? And what does all this commoditized creativity mean for art, money, and culture? Well, over the next two episodes, we're digging in. First, Kickstarter co-founder Yancey Strickler explains why capitalism needs to transition to accommodate this new marketplace. And then next week, Gen Z linguist and TikTok creator Adam Alexic shows us how algorithms are reshaping language, attention, and what we value. Together, they'll help us understand the creator economy. Let's get back to Yancey. In the early 2000s, he was living in New York, working as a music critic and running a tiny record label, when he met a guy named Perry Chen.
31: Like me, he was a creative person, always trying to get projects off the ground. And he had wanted to throw a concert, but didn't have the money to do it. And thought, what if he could just propose the idea for the concert online? People could pre-purchase tickets and the show would only happen if it sold out. And if there wasn't enough interest, no big deal. He wouldn't be out the money and the people together could decide. And this idea really resonated with me because at the time, as a creative person, to get support for your projects, you had to go pitch like a proper company of some kind or some board of approval that you needed. There wasn't that direct path where you could just go out into the world with your own ideas. And the idea of letting us as fans have a voice in what we wanted to see, and the idea that we as artists and creative people wouldn't need to ask for one person's permission, but instead convince people of the merit of our vision, that just seemed way more fun and more interesting.
1: It ended up taking them, plus a third co-founder, years to create a platform that could let people crowdfund their projects. They called their site Kickstarter.
31: In 2009, Kickstarter went live, and the very first week, a project was successfully funded. And it wasn't an overnight success, but amazingly for us, from the moment the site was there, people got it. People understood what it was there for. They saw it as a type of a game. It had an energy. It, like everything we could have dreamed really happened. And for creative people, it just dramatically opened the doors to where no longer were we all lining up in front of these singular gatekeepers, but instead we really had the freedom to go out the way we wanted with our own projects and ideas. And it has just opened the floodgates to now, you know, a much bigger world that we call the creator economy and a whole bunch of other stuff. That project was really one of the first that showed what the internet could do, that really put a lot of trust and a lot of power in the hands of individuals versus the institutions, and, you know, exceeded all of our expectations, but really came from our own experiences as creative people ourselves.
1: Musicians got their albums funded by groups of friends. Authors crowdfunded their new novels. Even huge companies like Peloton and Allbirds got their start on Kickstarter.
31: At this point, I think it's $9 billion or something like that that's changed hands through the platform.
1: In 2017, Yancey stepped down as CEO.
31: And I returned to being a full-time writer, author. I wrote a book and was leading a community and was doing everything I thought I wanted and had thousands of people gathered around ideas I was really passionate about.
1: But he struggled to figure out how to make this group of creative people who were making books and all kinds of other creative products financially viable. He didn't want to start a nonprofit or another big company.
31: I didn't want to be at the top of a pyramid. I wanted to be a part of something with other people. And I really struggled to see how to do that. How do I, as a creative person, have peers? You know, do I have to start a band? Is it like a collective? But a collective seems scary. A collective seems like I'm supposed to give up my identity. Like, I don't want to do that. And so I ended up thinking about the model of an indie record label where, you know, a way a label can sort of represent a scene or a sound or a place, and it can bring a lot of different people together around that. And what's cool about a label is, like, by being a part of a label, you're not giving up your individual voice, but you are just benefiting by being a part of something larger than you. So I started thinking, could you reimagine something like that, not around music, but around any sort of creative form, where people who had a common purpose or common taste, people who wanted mutual support, they could have a structure that let them do that and let them easily share money, share audiences, and just not be trapped on their own.
27: In a minute, more about the answer that Yancey came up with and how he thinks it could be the way to give creative people the power and money they deserve.
31: In a world where 48% of Americans report having a personal creative practice, in a world where art and culture has gone from sideline to, like, main stage, it just creates a very different set of conditions.
27: Today on the show, part one of the creator economy. I'm Manoush Zomorodi, and you're listening to NPR's TED Radio Hour. We'll be right back.
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8: In your IPR forecast, the rain finally abates as we head into the evening. We'll see clear skies overnight, and dare I say a pleasant, partly sunny and 78 on Monday and Tuesday, and rain returns Wednesday. Sorry.
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27: 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I'm Manoush Zomorodi. On the show today, the creator economy, with writer and entrepreneur Yancey Strickler. So earlier, Yancey explained the origins of how we think of creativity today and why more and more people are trying to turn their creative pursuits into a source of income.
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27: We talked to one content creator named Shivani Shah. She's a professional dancer who started posting videos during the pandemic.
33: I never really imagined it kind of from the lens of, oh, I'm creating content. It was just, oh, I'm doing this thing that, you know, I'm stuck at home and in COVID. I'm bored. I'm just gonna do this thing and post it.
27: But her videos caught people's attention, so she started collaborating with other dancers online.
33: It was just crazy because I was like, wow, all these people, like, really love what I'm doing and want to do it too.
27: And Shivani started to make money from the platforms and advertising. She built a brand with another dancer. They posted routines together, had in-person classes, even went on tour.
33: Hi, everyone. We are They See Fuse. I'm Shivani, and this is Ishani.
34: And we both started shuffling in the summer.
27: Now, to keep the money coming in, Shivani has to keep posting and posting.
33: Yeah, I mean, when you start pursuing your creative hobby full time, sometimes you have to do work that you're not that excited by just to get, like, the paycheck from it. And other times, the work you really want to pour into that may require more time and creativity isn't the work that's also paying you.
27: Today, Shivani goes back and forth between full-time content creation and working in the corporate world so that she can have health insurance. It's a tenuous mix because it's not easy out there. As of 2023, only 4% of content creators made more than $100,000 per year, according to Goldman Sachs. Most of those earnings come from brand deals or pitching products. Other revenue comes from subscriptions or donations. But the creator economy is projected to grow to a $480 billion industry in the next few years. And Yancey Strickler believes it should just be easier for more people to take part in it.
0: The act of people going online, expressing their talent, their hobby, their passion, doing so in a way for which they are directly paid by their audience, or in a TikTok era that they're paid by a brand to endorse a product, or maybe they have a product they're selling and the Instagram or TikTok store is a part of what they do, that overall space, that direct connection between a personality and an audience is going to be a hugely significant area of the economy.
27: But that doesn't mean that every person who considers themselves an artist or a creator should be paid for their work, does it?
0: I mean, if someone aspires to be, I don't take that away from them. In our survey data, we find that about half of people have some sort of legal formation. So to me, that says half of these 3,000 plus people take it at least, you know, fairly seriously, serious enough that they were willing to spend, you know, $500 to do some paperwork, some arduous paperwork about it. So say half of people are doing that, and say the other half, yeah, maybe half would love that opportunity. Maybe the other half, they don't need it. It's more about singing at church or writing their newsletter, and it's just for fun. It's just for fun. But, you know, for the kids coming up, for the however many, you know, young people who want to be creators, or the fact that New York City's art schools have like the highest application rates ever this past year. Like, there's more energy going into this place. And so I think there is an expectation, a hope that it will bring probably greater economic benefits than is realistic. But in the future, I think that that might actually be the case.
27: But I guess what's different now is that we see it as a potential profession, whereas we used to call that hobbies, right? Like, is that what's changing in terms of this idea that, like, I love doing this, and guess what? Maybe I can get paid for it too.
0: Absolutely. You know, the internet has made it so that we can turn our side hustles into forms of income. We can turn them into jobs. The challenge is that it's like the act of being an artist in a world like this is not as simple as it used to be, you know, because now you have many jobs. You're the artist, you're the marketer, you're the community manager, you're the order fulfiller, you know, you're all of these things because we're ultimately running these small businesses around our hobbies. And this is where you see a lot of stats about burnout being something that's quite common, even for people who are very successful at this, because it is very much a grind. It's an always on grind. And there's not a lot of peer relationship that's a part of it. And, you know, I'm the optimist who believes that these conditions can change. You know, I believe that what's happening now is not a fad. It's not going away. That creative work is undervalued in our eyes. It's more valuable than people realize. And that a world in which creative people are reliant on these other players to support ourselves, like we're always going to be vulnerable. And so we really need a system of our own.
27: And that brings us to Yancey's big idea. He's working on creating a new legal structure to offer artists protection and stability. He calls it an artist corporation, or A-Corp.
0: That's right. Yeah, an artist corporation, or an A-Corp, is a proposal for a new legal type, a new corporate type that would be established through a new law established at the state level. And the goal of an artist corporation would be to make an entity that represents creative businesses.
27: Right now, most of those businesses opt to be either an LLC or S-Corp.
0: LLC is a the most basic legal structure. It's a legal shield over the project, gives you some tax benefits. It doesn't have upside, doesn't have easy ownership sharing exactly, but it's sort of the base level most people use. It's also not the friendliest to use. But what an A-Corp does, A-Corp is designed from the ground up for artists and creative people. So to qualify for an A-Corp, you have to be making a creative output of some type. The project must be at least 51% owned and controlled by artists and creators, not outside investors. So you're pre-qualifying in. And as an A, you can raise money from both for-profit sources as well as receive nonprofit sources of funds. But overall, we're trying to create a structure that validates creative work and that lets creative people participate in capitalism, have entities, be a real player the way that other economic players are in our culture today. And we think the A-Corp does that.
2: The A-Corp just might be the door that opens up a new path to prosperity for creative people.
27: Here's Yancey Strickler on the TED stage.
2: You could think of an A-Corp as like a company, but built for how creative people work. And we can imagine a band starts, and right from the beginning, they have an A-Corp. So they're not just five individuals, they're people who collectively own an organization that has the power to own their intellectual property, their gear, their business. As they start to get paid, that money can automatically flow to each of the members according to preset amounts. And they could even set aside money to be saved for future projects in a treasury, or pooling together with other artist corporations to get better healthcare or other benefits. As an artist corporation, they would also be able to receive both commercial revenue as well as nonprofit sources of funding. And if a label or a bigger commercial entity came along, rather than just selling the rights to their intellectual property, which has been customary until now, as an artist corporation, they can issue shares. So instead, that entity would make an investment in the artist corporation, allowing it to be valued more highly and everyone to benefit if things went well.
27: The music industry is a particularly interesting example because it used to be the case that a popular band could make a lot of money from selling records. But then, of course, the internet came along. And now with streaming platforms, it is much harder for artists to make as much money, any money. So the old system no longer works. But we haven't figured out a new one.
0: We're definitely in the bardo. There is a system that drove the 20th century of creative production that is still in power because it holds the ownership rights to all of that work. But definitely its tools are less relevant today than they've been in the past. What's interesting is that, say, in music is a great case. If a band gets signed traditionally, they're given a standard record deal, which in all likelihood leaves the label owning the publishing and masters of their work. They get some cut of it. They get a royalty. They start some LLC with advice from their manager, and maybe that's set up by someone else. And they end up not owning their actual work. They're getting paid out after all these deductions that they don't understand. And they're a part of a system where they have no agency whatsoever. And it's wild. Like, for the capital sources of culture today, for labels and, studios, these bigger entities, artists are essentially service providers who create assets that these larger entities acquire and capitalize on. We're in a weird spot in the industry where it's capitalism for me, but not for thee, not for the artist.
27: So how would it work if a band created an A-Corp? How would the money get back to them should they have some success?
0: Well, so as an A-Corp, they could pre-register to say, okay, listen, our A owns the IP of music that we create. And so if a label wants to work with us, great. Well, they can negotiate with us either an investment for which they get the right to distribute this work. Or, right now, labels are dealing with individual artists who know that this is their only chance to make it, and they're probably going to sign anything in front of them. But if you look at the way these same entities, these corporations, interact with peer corporations, what do? They make joint ventures. They make things where both parties share in the upside together. So in a world where the band has an A-Corp, I think their record would be like a joint venture co-owned by the band and the label. at which they are both putting in some money or, you know, labor to make it happen, and which they both own in the upside. It's not one where only the corporate entity, the larger corporate entity, owns the upside and the artist just gets basically the excess returns. But instead, it's one of like real partnership and real ownership.
1: I mean, it's funny to me. I have talked to so many people who are so excited to start their own company because they, you know, want to get their work out into the world, whether that's art or writing or whatever it is. And then you're like, yeah, but then you also have to deal with accounting and paying your taxes and setting up the structures and all of those things that are not so fun. But are you finding that creative people are getting excited about this new tax structure?
0: They are. And this is being done hand in hand with artists. You know, I have amazing artist advisors, and there's a lot of surveys and data from artists that are informing what we're doing.
4: Hello, my name is Jackson Cooper, and I live in Seattle, Washington.
5: My name is Liz Alvarado, and I live in Fort Collins, Colorado.
1: We reached out to some of the artists who are excited about Yancey's plan for the A-Corp.
6: I'm a photographer. I'm a poet.
7: I'm a model, performer, singer, songwriter, and a musician.
9: I do a lot of collage.
12: I am an illustrator and a writer.
13: Earlier this year, I left my tech design job to run my own multidisciplinary creative practice. I will say that one of the biggest challenges so far has been kind of battling people's preconceptions of design and what design is worth.
7: The biggest struggle is stability, and the admin takes up so much time that it feels like I'm running five different businesses by myself.
18: Pitching, funding, managing rights.
24: We are often trying to please whoever is responsible for giving us funding.
4: You are at the mercy of a system that is only expecting you to produce, produce, produce.
25: It's not a lack of talent that there aren't more successful working artists. It's a systemic issue.
0: One thing I really stood out, we asked, like, what are your most desired features? And the things people most want, low cost of formation, simpler maintenance, clear ownership of IP, and the ability to share profits with peers easily.
18: That would mean I could build equity in my projects instead of just selling them off. And it would make a creative life feel much more sustainable in the long run.
33: I think that an A-Corp could help artists spend more of their time creating and less time struggling against the systems that were never really set up for us.
1: That was Jackson Cooper, Elizabeth Alvarado, Chris Lorenzen, Jade Fox, Craig Cloutier, Alina Braithwaite, Sabrina Liu, Michelle Dong, Maddie Bovard, and Hannah Celeste. And Yancey's A-Corp idea isn't just an idea anymore. In June of 2026, Colorado became the first state to pass legislation making it a reality. Now, states like California, New York, and Illinois are working on A-Corp bills of their own.
0: And it's quite exciting to really try to operate at this level and to try to make, an impact at the level of a public good that, you know, if this is successful, it creates a foundation for every artist from here on out, you know, I think to have a potentially dramatically different outcome than anyone before.
1: Well, let's talk about those who, you know, see creator as a viable career opportunity. How would this change the way they become, I guess, adults who can pay their bills and have health insurance? How do you picture it?
0: Yeah, well, I think, you know, right now, if you are, let's say you're someone who makes videos on TikTok or you post songs or whatever, you do something. My assumption is that you are just largely posting and going on your own for a while, and you probably don't have any sort of legal structure. Now, what's happening now for TikTokers who do well is they have investors reaching out to them. What a lot of those deals are right now are 360 deals. These are basically deals that sign all rights of anything you might make. And so they are overly restrictive.
1: Can you give me an example? What does that look like when you get a 360 deal?
0: So it would say to you, okay, great. You know, X person, you're this makeup artist. You know, great. We believe in your channel. We want to help you scale up. We're going to put in, you know, $100,000. And now we own, you know, 25% of everything you make from here on.
3: I see. Mm-hmm,
0: mm-hmm. Versus saying, in the way the A Corp is structured, you're asked to say what IP, what work lives within this structure. So in that world, that makeup artist could more easily say, hey, this is a deal involving my podcast, involving these things. It doesn't involve these other things.

0: Brandon Flowers releases his new solo album, Thrasher, later this month, but you get to hear some of it early. Brandon talks about the country and Americana music that inspired this new record, shares stories behind some of the tracks, and even performs one new song live on the next Conversations from the World Cafe. That's tonight at 8, here on IPR.
1: 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This is Larry Beck, host of Blue Notes on IPR, inviting you to join me each month for classic jazz. 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
3: It's the TED Radio Hour from NPR. I'm Manoush Zomorodi. On the show today, we are talking about the creator economy with entrepreneur Yancey Strickler. So earlier, Yancey called himself a second-generation creative, someone who grew up in 20th century America where individualism and creativity was nurtured. But not everyone agrees that that was the case.
4: So I want to talk about education, and I want to talk about creativity.
3: This is education advisor Sir Ken Robinson. In 2006, he gave what has ended up being one of the most watched TED Talks ever. It's called Do Schools Kill Creativity?
4: My contention is that creativity now is as important in education as literacy, and we should treat it with the same status.
3: He started off by making the point that everyone is creative when they're very young and shared a story that I have heard repeated by many different people over the past 20 years. Maybe you have too. It's about a little girl in art class.
4: She was six and she was at the back drawing, and the teacher said this little girl hardly ever paid attention. And in this drawing lesson, she did. And the teacher was fascinated. She went over to her and she said, "What are you drawing?" And the girl said, "I'm drawing a picture of God." And the teacher said, "But nobody knows what God looks like." And the girl said, "They will in a minute."
3: For Robinson, being creative was the willingness to take risks, to immerse yourself in your imagination and make something that doesn't yet have a template. Something he felt that most adults ended up losing.
4: Kids will take a chance. You know, if they don't know, they'll have a go. Am I right? They're not frightened of being wrong. Now, I don't mean to say that being wrong is the same thing as being creative. What we do know is, if you're not prepared to be wrong, you'll never come up with anything original. If you're not prepared to be wrong. And by the time they get to be adults, most kids have lost that capacity. They have become frightened of being
3: wrong.
4: Sir
3: Ken died in 2020, just a few years before ChatGPT and other large language models became ubiquitous. And today, young people might wonder, why risk looking silly or even taking the time to draw a picture or write a poem when the algorithm can do it so much faster, maybe better? Sir Ken's final thoughts in his talk sound prescient.
4: Our task is to educate their whole being so they can face this future. By the way, we may not see this future, but they will. And our job is to help
3: because
4: them make something of it.
3: Because creativity is at an inflection point. There are those who believe it's being crushed by AI, which turns everything into slop. Others who feel that if a computer can compose a symphony or design a logo in seconds, then maybe originality no longer defines creativity. And still others who believe AI will give creativity a boost. But with or without AI, artist and entrepreneur Yancey Strickler believes we are entering humanity's most creative period yet.
5: I think ultimately we're on a course of this being seen as the creative century, which is going to be the period of time

0: in which humans approached problems and approached opportunities from this creative mindset of seeking the culturally resonant solution, seeking the aesthetically beautiful or pleasing answer, bringing design principles and creative principles to apply in culture and in society and in business and economics, and in the way that creative thinking has grown in our culture in a very explicit way, is just something that is going to embed itself more deeply around all of society. In a world where technology and AI, all these things, makes a lot of what is a manufacturing and creation to be input-output, I think it's personality and its relationship with audience that's going to distinguish what stands out from what doesn't.
1: Are you talking about, you know, the sort of disillusionment in a lot of young people with late capitalism, this idea of the individual and sort of this yearning to come together in real life, to have a community, quote unquote, of people?
0: Yeah, yeah. I mean, I think that culturally, no one believes in social media, I think, in a real way. We all know all social media is an ad. Everyone's doing it because they have to. And so as creative people, there's a lot of pessimism at the moment. There's pessimism about the world. There's pessimism about AI. There's a pessimism about platforms. And I think that it's all true. But we also just have such amazing opportunity as creative people. There's just a lot more of us than there used to be, where, you know, it's more competitive. Those are things that we're having to deal with. But I feel like there is a classical era of culture production that has closed. Mm. And I think probably that dividing line is AI. Mm. There's probably some dividing line where, like, classical culture production involves the period of time which we can say with certainty these things were largely made by human hands and human minds.
1: That's classical, huh?
0: That's classical. And then the neo-modern will be what we're in now. This perpetual now, this confusing amalgamation of things that, you know, initially I felt judgmental about, being kind of boomer of me. But in talking to, like, the teenage TikTokers, you know, I understand that they view these things as tools, and that, you know, it's just something that's there for them. And that, you know, people imposing their 20th century viewpoint of what, you know, what truth and beauty is like probably not going to make it or win in this moment of time. But so I really think that the conditions of our escape are here. The tools are here. Like, I just continue to have faith in the energy of the internet. And if I look at what's happening in dark forests and group chats and these spaces, if I look at what people are able to achieve with light coordination and very little resources, it just makes me continue to be bullish on what internet powered people can do.
1: Can we talk more about AI? I think of it in two ways. One is that IP or intellectual property, that's going to be more difficult to figure out what that even is in the era of AI. And then I guess the other question is, are more people going to be turning to creative professions or trying to make money off their hobbies simply because AI will allegedly take some of that we'll have more time. There'll be less normal 9-to-5 jobs.
0: Yeah. Well, I think that using AI because we have more time, I think that's real. And, you know, I mean, definitely AI is your production assistant. You know, AI is trying to fill those gaps of all the jobs that you as an artist have taken on in this modern world. I mean, certainly people are going to try at that. I kind of think a world of AI is, you know, probably we'll all get to have a more childlike experience with creative things. You know, I think us interacting with, say, AI augmented creative tools is going to let us feel like we're good at anything. It just might be that no one else cares.
1: I guess I'm wondering, you know, can we set expectations? There's a worry that I have that we picture this potentially. Let's stay away from.
2: I'm weatherology meteorologist Derek Height with a significant weather update. A severe thunderstorm watch continues until 9 p.m. tonight. A severe thunderstorm watch means that conditions are favorable for the development of severe thunderstorms over the next several hours. Some of these storms may produce large hail and strong, damaging straight-line winds. Although tornadic development can't be ruled out, damaging hail and strong winds are likely to be the primary threat with developing storms. Storms can pop up quickly, so stay up to date on rapidly changing weather conditions and be prepared to take action if warnings are issued. A severe thunderstorm watch continues until 9 p.m. tonight. Stay tuned for additional updates. I'm meteorologist Derek Height.
1: Don't have to work anymore, Yancey.
0: How boomer of you.
1: I know.
0: I think just because AI makes it easier doesn't mean the audience is going to care. And the audience still has a lot of power. And I mean, there's a lot of the AI creative demonstrations I see is like art for non-artists to me. It's like, why would I do that? Like, that's the fun part. You're taking away the fun part. And I don't think it's going to replace what people choose to actively consume, with the exception of, like, you know, things that become memes or just hits a lottery of the right moment in time. So I don't really worry about that. But I do have, you know, as a writer, for example, I do feel gatekeepery when I see, you know, AI books, for example, like, you know, and I have a reaction of, I want that to be branded that that's AI and that mine is not. And, you know, I feel something about that. And I think that maybe just what I have to believe is that, again, the audience will help determine the relative value of those things. But I also probably have to accept that someone 30 years younger than me is going to have a very different, you know, way to come at this.
1: Yeah, I mean, because as I'm not a boomer, I'm a Gen Xer, and part of me wants to maintain that sort of don't sell out, don't be, you know, punk rock thing, which is, what if you just make art because you like making it? Why do we have to commoditize everything? And like the idea of people, you know, selling subscriptions so that you can be voyeurs on their life. Yes, I know I sound old by saying like, I think that's kind of gross, but maybe that is just me being of my generation.
0: Yeah. I mean, I see both sides for sure. I am also Gen X, and who knows? I mean, I hear people, and honestly, the worries people share are worries I share, of like, you know, I don't know if we want more money coming into our space. I don't know what it's going to do. I feel anxious about those things. But to me, an even bigger challenge is the fact that there is not enough support coming in. And that I believe that people aren't capturing the value of what they do. And actually, our work is being exploited in a way that doesn't actually reflect the value we create. And that is something that's changeable. And I think changing that will materially change the conditions and the lives of future generations of creative people.
1: And what about for you? I don't think you're even 50 yet, right? But you've ended up spending a lot of your adult life experimenting with ways to align money with creativity. Do you think you'll keep doing that?
0: Yeah, I mean, I'm 46 years old. I've been working in the creative fields my whole life. I mean, I grew up the son of a musician, and my dad was a country musician who didn't make it, you know, the way he dreamed. And instead, he had day jobs. When I was growing up, he was a traveling waterbed salesman who played music on the weekends. And to me, like, the idea that a creative life is a mix of income sources and you do it out of love, and it's, you know, it was always so apparent to me. And that's also how my life has been lived. And you know, what I can see is that, you know, there's more of us, there's more and more of us living our lives that way. And actually, the opportunity, I think, is significant. And And that experience of 48% of Americans who have a creative practice, who some are trying to make money on it, some are, it's a hobby, you know, that there's a real benefit to taking that seriously. To me, all narratives are retrospective. Moving forward through life, I haven't known what I'm doing. I'm just doing what is interesting, what I feel called to, what I can't help but to do. And only now, after being a music journalist, doing Kickstarter, starting a creative independent, doing meta label, doing artist corporations, I've also run a small press right now that I love doing. You know, my life is about lifting up the potential of creative people. My entire life is dedicated to that. And from childhood, that has been my life. You know, I didn't know that's what it would always be, but it's what it's always been. And I just have like a unbelievable hunger for that and such joy. And for me to be able to like talk to support an artist and putting out a work, few things better. For me to discover something that I love, I mean, that's as good as it gets. Like this is just who I am and who I will always be. And I take that with an extreme amount of responsibility and love being able to support my people.
1: That was Yancey Strickler. He's an entrepreneur, musician, writer, and the co-founder of Kickstarter. You can see his full talk at TED.com. Thank you so much for listening to part one of our two-part series on the creator economy. Next week, linguist and viral content creator Adam Alexic takes us inside social media trends and explains how they're changing culture and how we talk to each other.
3: I don't want to be chalant all the time. There's a time and a place to be chalant, and there's a time to be nonchalant.
1: Yeah, but chalant is not its own word, what?
3: But it is. It is now. It's a slang word that was popularized through, like, social media.
1: Meaning?
3: Meaning the opposite of nonchalant. Meaning you are overt,
1: like,
3: about something.
1: Jazzed?
3: You are excited about something. I'm chalant about language, you know?
1: And Adam even teaches us what it takes to go viral.
3: Wait, so we're trying to make a viral video right
1: yes,
3: now?
1: Yes, we're going to make a viral video, you and me. It's a fun one. You don't want to miss it. If you like this episode and enjoyed it, or you have some feedback, do email us. We are at tedradiohour@npr.org. We read every message and we love hearing from you. For example, we got this lovely voice message from a listener about a past episode. It was called The Art of Choosing What to Do. Danielle Eve sent us her thoughts about being intentional with how she spends her time.
4: I've never actually sent a voice comment to radio hosts, but I feel like this conversation about time and how we are spending our time and finding the meaningfulness of life is so important. And I think I shared the episode 10 or 12 times in the, you know, during the podcast. And so I just wanted to say thanks for making it. It was really great. And I was really excited to share it because it felt like it combined a whole bunch of resources that I hadn't thought of yet. So thank you so much.
1: This episode was produced by Harsha Nahata and Katie Monteleone and edited by Sanaz Meshkinpour and me. Our production staff at NPR also includes James Delahoussaye, Rachel Faulkner-White, Matthew Cloutier, Fiona Guerin, and Phoebe Lett. Our executive producer is Irene Noguchi. Our audio engineer was Jimmy Keeley. Our theme music was written by Ramtin Arablouei. Our partners at TED are Chris Anderson, Roxanne Hilash, and Daniela Bellarezzo. I'm Manoush Zomorodi, and you have been listening to the TED Radio Hour from NPR.
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6: Next time on the Facing Project, we'll explore life after prison and hear the story of a woman with a felony who is working on a new life with her kids, and another from a retired prison doctor who works on reentry program reform. 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
16: He had a mandate for representing the whole country, and they not only stole a lot of money, but they also created so much hatred.
17: For 16 years, Hungarian Prime Minister Viktor Orban eroded his country's democratic institutions. Now a new government is working to rebuild them. For Sunday, August 16th, this is All Things Considered. I'm Rob Schmitz. Coming up, the Trump administration wants private companies to launch cyber attacks on government-selected foreign targets, but the risks to businesses could be vast.
18: Your blast radius is too big at the data center you were trying to take down, and you took down a transportation company or a hospital's servers.
17: Also, jollof, the fragrant rice cooked with spices, tomatoes, and meat across West Africa, is a source of pride across the region, but every country prepares it differently. We take you to a friendly competition here in the U.S.
19: You know when you have good jollof, and you know when you don't have good jollof.
17: If you know, you know. 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
20: Live from NPR News in Washington, I'm Janine Hurst. President Trump's envoy and son-in-law, Jared Kushner, visited Egypt and held a rare meeting today with officials from Hamas. He meets with Israel's prime minister tomorrow. NPR's Daniel Estrin has more on U.S. struggles to advance a post-war plan for Gaza.
21: An official with knowledge of the meeting spoke anonymously to divulge details. The official said Kushner wants to advance a new roadmap for Gaza, for Hamas to give up its control of Gaza to a transitional Palestinian committee, to begin the process of giving up its weapons, to get an international stabilization force to enter Gaza, and to get the Israeli military to gradually withdraw from Gaza. Hamas said it supports the U.S.-backed plan. Israel has publicly rejected the plan, saying Hamas needs to completely demilitarize before Israel withdraws its troops. A group of Mideast countries, including Saudi Arabia and the ceasefire mediators, Qatar and Egypt, said, quote, Israel now bears responsibility for obstructing peace efforts. Daniel Estrin, NPR News, Tel Aviv.
20: In Hawaii, Hurricane Lala has been downgraded to a tropical storm, leaving one person dead. Hawaii Public Radio's Bill Dorman reports tropical storm winds and heavy rains are now battering the state's most populous island.
22: The worst of tropical storm Lala has passed beyond Hawaii Island and Maui, and now the storm is lingering over the state's most populous island of Oahu. That's home to Honolulu and roughly 70% of the state's population. As the sun rose over Honolulu Sunday morning, more than 125,000 people on the island remained without electricity. 70-mile-an-hour winds are whipping across Oahu with higher gusts. Streams and rivers around the island are flooding. Roads are littered with tree branches and palm fronds. Authorities are asking people to stay off the roads, calling it a dangerous and life-threatening situation. For NPR News, I'm Bill Dorman in Honolulu.
20: On Wall Street, Walmart and other big retailers are set to report their earnings this week, giving us a glimpse on how consumer demand is shaping the economy. NPR's Rafael Nam has more.
23: For the most part, consumers continue to spend. And that's important given how critical consumer spending is to the U.S. economy. We'll get another glimpse into household finances when Walmart and Target report earnings. And investors will also keep a close eye on the minutes from the latest Federal Reserve meeting. The minutes are becoming even more important at a time when Fed Chair Kevin Warsh is paring down communications with markets. Warsh believes that gives the Fed flexibility to act as needed, and that the Fed doesn't need to telegraph its movements. But it does leave markets less certain about the Fed's thinking. Hence, the eagerness to look at the minutes from the meeting. Rafael Nam, NPR News.
20: You're listening to NPR News. from Washington. Authorities are looking for additional people who fired weapons during a shooting at Virginia State University yesterday that left five people injured. A 19-year-old suspect, Cameron Harris, remains in custody. He's due in court tomorrow. Police say they're still trying to determine what led to the shooting and whether anyone shot in self-defense or were among the aggressors. The shooting yesterday came as students were getting ready for the new school year at the historically black university south of Richmond, which starts this week. Hollywood is about to set some fresh box office milestones. NPR's Bob Mondello takes a look at some of the biggest box office hits.
10: Sometime before Labor Day, Spider-Man Brand New Day is expected to join the very exclusive $2 billion club.
11: I am totally out of control.
10: Only seven films in history have ever reached that number in worldwide ticket sales. The Odyssey, meanwhile, has become filmmaker Christopher Nolan's biggest box office hit at about $1.2 billion worldwide. And Toy Story 5 has passed all previous Toy Stories to take in just over $1.1 billion. Combined with the Michael Jackson biopic Michael and the animated Super Mario Galaxy movie, that means that even before Avengers Doomsday and Dune 3 arrive in December, 2026 has already produced $5 billion films, more than any year since the pandemic. Bob Mondello, NPR News.
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13: A new IPR forecast. The rain finally abates as we head into the evening. We'll see clear skies overnight and, dare I say, a pleasant, partly sunny and 78 on Monday and Tuesday. And rain returns Wednesday. Sorry. Introducing PopFest.
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13: Mm-hmm. Save the date, Saturday, October 17th. 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
17: It's All Things Considered from NPR News. I'm Rob Schmitz. Back in April, I hosted this program from Budapest, where we chronicled one of Hungary's most historic elections. Viktor Orban, the longtime strongman leader who ruled Hungary with an iron fist for 16 years, was unseated in a landslide. The city erupted in celebration. Hungarians filled the streets, they sang, they danced, and we were left awestricken. So, what has happened to Hungary since then? And how has the government of the newly elected Prime Minister Péter Magyar tried to reconstruct its democracy? I went back to Budapest to see what has changed.
15: Incredible.
17: I started my journey in Mariaramete, one of the wealthiest neighborhoods overlooking Buda, the hilly city district filled with castles and churches perched above the Danube. And this is where I run into blogger Geza Bob. He's wearing shorts and a backpack, and he's hiked a mile from the nearest bus stop.
15: I just wanted to come here and see the project myself with my own eyes.
17: Bob hiked all this way to see an abandoned construction site. Above us looms a 10-story crane that rotates with the wind. All around us is discarded equipment surrounding a half-built semicircular modernist mansion made of concrete and steel.
15: The size is really outstanding, even in this district.
17: This half-built mansion belongs to Gyula Balos, one of the most infamous oligarchs of the former Orban regime. The 46-year-old is one of the wealthiest people in Hungary, with a reported net worth exceeding $300 million. He and his family divide their time between Budapest and Miami. He's also known to have a penchant for extravagant supercars, including a Ferrari Testarossa and a Lamborghini Diablo. He became rich by turning his advertising company into a propaganda machine for Orban and his Fidesz party. They scattered the country with billboards inciting hatred against any perceived threat to Orban. People like George Soros, Volodymyr Zelensky, migrants, and the entire European Union, of which Hungary is a member. In return, Balos received public contracts worth nearly $3.5 billion, according to the Hungarian watchdog group, the Corruption Research Center. Balos's high-flying life came to a screeching halt when his friend Viktor Orban conceded the election on the night of April 12th. Within weeks, Péter Magyar's new government froze Balos's bank account as part of a corruption investigation into his companies. Days later, a solemn, nervous Balos appeared on a television news program to defend himself. The interviewer asked him if he had considered fleeing the country. Through tears, Balos said, I was born in this country. I grew up here. My family is here. And I have no reason to leave. Balos's half-built mansion has become a pilgrimage site for people like Geza Bap, who wants to understand the depth of corruption during Viktor Orban's 16-year rule over the country.
15: He was one of the heads of all this propaganda that was going on for such a long time in Hungary, and he could make such a fortune out of this.
0: Yeah.
15: Now that's striking.
0: It is striking.
17: Bap isn't the only Hungarian in a bit of a daze from the excesses of Viktor Orban's government. For many here, it feels like waking up to a world filled with possibilities for the new government.
16: In theory, they could even replace the constitution.
17: Stefania Capronce is former director of the Hungarian Civil Liberties Union. We sit down at a park bench in central Budapest, and she lays out Prime Minister Péter Magyar's priorities to reconstruct Hungary's democracy. It begins with money.
16: What they want to do is fix some of the key aspects that hold back European Union funding.
17: The European Union has frozen $20 billion worth of funding to Hungary to punish Viktor Orban's government for violating the EU's democratic principles. This is equal to more than 8% of Hungary's GDP. European Commission President Ursula von der Leyen has vowed nearly all of these funds would be paid back if Magyar's government agreed on more than two dozen reforms by the end of this month.
16: And then what they are proposing is a longer constitution-making process, a reconstitution, which will involve people, citizens, also civil society.
0: Reconstitution?
16: That's my wording.
17: In his first year as prime minister, Viktor Orban and his Fidesz party amended Hungary's constitution several times before overhauling the entire document, calling it the fundamental law.
0: So does that mean then that they're going to scrap the constitution that Orban basically rewrote?
16: Yeah, so the fundamental law that we now have as a constitution, it's really a one-party product, and it was amended already 15 times, serving the political interest of Fidesz.
17: Orban's redrafted constitution tweaked the justice system in the country's electoral process in order to keep Fidesz and Orban in power, which made Magyar's victory in April an even bigger surprise. I asked Capronce the question on many Hungarian minds since the election.
0: Do you think Orban should go to prison?
16: Yes, I think it's clear. I think it's clear. He had a mandate for representing the whole country. And they not only stole a lot of money, but they also created so much hatred, so many people. So many of my friends, so many of my colleagues suffered real-life consequences because of the hate campaigns that they created. That there's no doubt in my mind that he deserves that.
17: One person who suffered real-life consequences from Orban's government is Lukasz Csaba, managing director of the newspaper Magyar Hang, Hungarian Voice. He gives me a tour of his magazine's newsroom.
0: I mean, this is more or less an apartment, right? This is like an apartment.
2: That was an old apartment. It's 120 square meter, but it's enough for us. So we have to be modest because we don't have investors, we don't have money. We have to fit in small places, but it's cozy, let's say.
0: It's cozy.
17: When I last met Csaba more than a year ago, he was forced to print his weekly conservative news magazine in neighboring Slovakia because printers in Hungary were too scared of being shut down by Orban's government for printing it. Back then, Csaba told me that being a journalist in Hungary had felt increasingly risky.
2: We are not yet in Turkey because the journalists will be not jailed yet. We are not in Russia because nobody was falling out from the windows yet. But day by day, we are getting closer.
17: Csaba could not get a single company to place advertisements in his paper. They were all too scared of the Orban government to do that. Now
2: we can smell the wind of change. In the last edition, we had 8 different advertising, which doesn't happen in our 8 years of existence. And our journalists started to complain that they have no space to write articles because of advertising.
17: Chavez says he's looking forward to getting back to normal.
2: A normal way of communication with the government. So let our journalists in. Please give answers to our questions. And if we want an interview with somebody, please help us with an interview. That's the most important things for us as a journalist.
1: So pretty basic demands, actually.
2: Yeah.
17: The government under Prime Minister Magyar is also working on a return to normalcy. The new parliament elected a new president, replacing an Orban appointee. Orban's prosecutor general resigned, and the Magyar administration is moving forward with plans to limit prime ministers to just 2 terms in office. Orban served 5 terms. But mostly, as one Hungarian friend told me on the night of the election, the hope is to restore Hungary to what he called a boring country. One of the most famous dishes across West Africa is jollof. Fragrant rice cooked with spices, tomatoes, and meat. The dish is a source of pride across the region, but every country prepares it a little differently. Some are smoky, some are bright. All of them are delicious. But of course, every country swears, of course, theirs is the best. Here in the United States, traveling festival is putting the best to the test. NPR's Duri Biskarin reports from the Washington, D.C. Jollof Festival.
3: For many, the best jollof is the one you grew up with. But if you really want to get scientific about it, you might bring thousands of people to an outside market in Washington, D.C., and make them do a blind taste test. That's what the organizers of the Jollof Festival did here this weekend.
4: But it bites you at the end. Yeah. It's very slow. It builds up, and then at the end, you're like, woo!
3: 2 friends, Shakisha Coleman and Julie Agbasi, pick up a box of 6 color-coded taster cups and compare notes.
4: My heritage is Nigerian, so we used to eat jollof rice almost all the time. And it's delicious, but there are other regions that I'm really looking forward to eating.
3: The cups themselves range from bright red rice to an earthy one with herbs.
4: I think the green cup has curry in it, between pink and red. I'm going to go with red.
3: Red was made by a local chef from Sierra Leone. Maggie Duncan August says she prefers Ghana's jollof. It's spicier, smokier.
19: You know when you have good jollof and you know when you don't have good jollof.
3: And there's Liberian jollof, which is a favorite of Virginia Richards.
5: There's meat, there's veggies, there's flavor, there's a little bit of spice. Like, we're not afraid to make it more than just like rice with tomato sauce.
3: Watching it all from his perch on a food truck is 27-year-old chef Mamadou Koité. He and his mother are the chefs behind Senegal's submission to the Jollof Festival. They started cooking at 5 a.m., grilling the lamb and the chicken, preparing the tomatoes and peppers.
24: The secret is love, honestly. That's honestly the best thing I can tell you. The secret is just love and just cleanliness and just happiness. When you make it, you want to be happy, you want to be joyful. So people are going to taste that when they eat it.
3: Modern-day Senegal is likely where jollof originated in the 14th century. But Koité says the festival is not about winning or losing. It's more about bringing people together to appreciate West African food.
24: It feels like we're really putting ourselves out there. As African culture, as an African, I feel like people are really getting in tune and in touch with our culture, what it is to be African.
3: At the end of the night, D.C. voters chose Ghana's spicy entry as the winner for the 3rd year in a row. The festival now heads to Atlanta, South Carolina, and Texas, so the jollof rivalry lives on. Duri Biskarin, NPR News, Washington.
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20: I'm Janine Herbst with these headlines. Canada is trying to reach a deal with the U.S. to avert President Trump's threats of 50% tariffs that are set to take effect on Wednesday morning. The tariffs are expected to be placed on Canadian hockey sticks, wine, and cement, along with other goods. In Hawaii, Lala has been downgraded to a tropical storm. It skirted Hawaii's Big Island without making landfall, but it is producing strong winds and heavy rain. At least one person is dead in the storm. And at the weekend box office, Spider-Man, A Brand New Day, took the top spot once again with an estimated $70 million, and it surpassed $2 billion globally. The Odyssey came in second place with $23 million. I'm Janine Herbst, NPR News.

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1: It's All Things Considered from NPR News. I'm Rob Schmitz. Palestinian and Arab minority parties in Israel are gearing up for historic Israeli elections this fall. They're trying to oust a right-wing government that they say is racist and dangerous for Palestinians. But their biggest challenge may be divisions amongst themselves. NPR's Emily Fang has a story.
2: People flock to politician Yousef Jabarin when he enters the room. He's the top candidate for the party Hadash, a communist party which runs mostly Arab but also Jewish candidates. And Jabarin immediately notices the big communist party flag projected on the wall at this campaign event. Can we put up something more Palestinian, something more uniting, he asks? Because unity is on everyone's mind here. Of Israel's approximately 10 million citizens, just under a fifth are Palestinian and Arab minority groups, including Druze and the Bedouin tribes.
3: And we feel discrimination almost in every field of our life.
2: But for these communities to win a critical mass of seats in Israel's parliament or Knesset, they need to work together. Yet Hadash and the three other Arab-dominated parties in Israel have been unable to create a joint list of candidates because of one holdout party.
3: Unfortunately, the Arab United List have declared that so far they are not willing to be a part of a joint list.
2: And this lack of unity, Jabarin says, is dangerous because the October elections are critical.
3: This is the mother of all elections.
2: Jabarin and other opposition candidates are warning 4 more years of a far-right coalition government will mean further weakening of democratic institutions like the courts and the media, and would pose an existential threat to Palestinians.
3: They mean ethnic cleansing in Gaza, ethnic cleansing in the West Bank, deepening the oppression against the Arab community within Israel, but also deepening the attack on the legal system within Israel.
2: Jabarin is holding this campaign event in the Arab-majority town of al-Fahim in northern Israel, where voter turnout among Palestinians with Israeli citizenship is astonishingly low. Just 1/3 of voters came out in the last general elections. 2/3 sat it out. Nahaya Washahi, a Hadash member, is trying to prove to potential voters that her party is present everywhere, with the people at all times, she says. Always pushing back against this government's policies, especially in Gaza, something most Jewish majority parties do not focus on, and trying to show people voting can change politics at a time when Jabarin acknowledges many Palestinians in Israel feel hopeless.
3: There is a lot of frustration. There is a lot of misconfidence in the Israeli institutions.
2: Jabarin would know. He's from al-Fahim himself.
3: My responsibility as a leader to convince young people that this is wrong, that if they stay home, nothing will change.
2: Voters like 23-year-old Shadi Akbarieh, who runs this shoe store in al-Fahim, tells us how that message is starting to get through, albeit slowly. We're not raised in this culture of being politically active, he says. We're taught to make money first, not to think about politics. But this October, he and his father will vote. For who, he's not sure yet. We should understand our rights, he says. But since the deadly Hamas-led attack on Israel in October 2023, mainstream Jewish majority parties in this election have refused to build a coalition with any Arab party. Even once elected, Palestinian politicians, such as Aida Tuma Suleiman, say they are ignored and censored.
4: Ministers did not agree even to answer our questions, did not accept to have any meetings with us.
2: Suleiman served nearly 12 years in Israel's Knesset, and this year she's stepping down.
4: We had to face either suspension from the parliament.
2: For criticizing the war in Gaza.
4: So for the last 3 months, all of us were under threats, physical threats.
2: These political travails are on the minds of these Palestinian citizens of Israel back in al-Fahim. Even while chatting and drinking tea and playing cards, voter Shahar Akberie says Arab politicians need to form one united voice in the elections this year. I want a political party that fights with me, not against me, he says. Their shared challenge is securing equal rights for all people in Israel. And as long as there is racism between Jewish and Palestinian citizens of Israel, he says there will be no peace. Emily Fang, NPR News, al-Fahim, Israel.
1: The President of the United States wants private companies to go after foreign cyber criminals. In a memo issued this past Wednesday, the Trump administration announced a program that could authorize certain businesses to pursue government-identified targets abroad. NPR's Henry Larson reports.
5: Deputizing cyber privateers sounds like a move from a sci-fi novel. And granted, the president's memo isn't quite that, but it does intend to bring corporate America into the work that's been the reserve of government, targeting foreign cyber criminals.
6: There's a range of potential targets, like organized crime, people that are doing money laundering or other criminal activity.
5: That's Joshua Steinman. He worked on cyber policy during Donald Trump's first term on the National Security Council.
6: There are going to be a lot of people out there who see this as an on-ramp to doing additional work for the United States government.
5: Once vetted, these firms would get permission to try and access computer networks of foreign groups to disrupt or spy on them. But what that vetting looks like and the process by which potential targets would be selected and a host of other things aren't described in the memo. It does give the Department of Homeland Security and the Department of Justice until October to define some of those parameters.
7: It's a bad idea. It's not an incomparably bad idea, but it's a bad idea.
5: Paul Rosenzweig was the Deputy Assistant Homeland Security Secretary for Policy under George W. Bush. He says the order doesn't address a number of legal issues any private actor would have to deal with if they hacked a foreign organization.
7: Anything that our new cyber-enabled private sector actors do overseas will assuredly be against the domestic law of a host of countries wherein they act.
5: Importantly, the new policy wouldn't allow private businesses to launch attacks on other governments, and U.S. law generally bars individuals from hacking digital infrastructure. But who would sign up to join this merry band of government-backed hackers?
8: This is definitely not for me in my career and what I'm looking for.
5: Chris Weissopel is the founder of Veracode, a cybersecurity firm, and was a hacker himself in the 90s. He says he's worried about potential legal liability. It's not always clear-cut whether malicious cyber activity is purely financially motivated, directed by the state, or a blend of the two. And there could be collateral damage.
8: Your blast radius is too big at the data center you were trying to take down, and you took down a transportation company or a hospital's servers.
5: But Weissopel knows Americans lose billions of dollars every year to cybercrimes. His firm tries to prevent them.
8: Ransomware and scams are getting worse and worse, it seems, every year. I have a mother who sends me emails asking me, is this real? Is this real? And I just imagine that is happening everywhere.
5: And cyber attacks are a national security threat. Just last month, Minnesota reported dozens of local water systems had been targeted in a coordinated attack, which American intelligence has linked to Iran. Steinman, the former Trump official, hopes a faster-paced private sector can help the country's offensive cyber capabilities.
6: The point of this is to get started. I trust the people that are running it are going to be very measured in their initial efforts to try and build out this capability.
5: But Weissopel, the security firm founder, cautions that even legal and technical issues aside, the president's memo still won't solve the growing threat of cybercrime, at least on its own.
8: I don't think you can sort of offense your way to security. So the idea that this is going to solve the problem seems really foolish.
5: Henry Larson, NPR News.
1: In India, the government recently banned a film about historical police abuses. However, rather than silence the story, the ban amplified it. As NPR's Omkar Kandekar reports, the backlash turned the blocked theater screenings into calls for state accountability.
9: It's a hot afternoon in North India's Bandala village when the loudspeakers of a Sikh temple crackled to life.
10: Sarbat sangtaan nu nimrata sahit benti kiti jandi hai.
9: It's a reminder for people to come to the temple and watch the film Satluj that evening. Satluj is a biopic of the activist Jaswant Singh Khalda with a runtime of nearly 3 hours. A group of policemen killed him in 1995 after he exposed thousands of extrajudicial killings carried out by them and their colleagues. By the evening, farmers return from their rice and corn fields. Hundreds gather in the temple courtyard and sit in gender-segregated rows. Volunteers distribute strawberry juice. The screen lights up. And the audience cheers for a man they see as a hero and whose story is effectively banned from the big screen in India. Satluj is set at a time when a Sikh movement for an independent homeland turned militant. In the 80s and 90s, thousands were killed in Punjab, an Indian state dominated by Sikhs. Sarabjit Singh Verka, a lawyer with the non-profit Punjab Human Rights Organization, has represented many victims of violence. He says Indian authorities back then were desperate to end the separatist movement. He says the police slogan back then was bullet for bullet.
11: Jo galat police officers the, unhone iska misuse kiya.
9: Verka says some policemen kidnapped young men and demanded ransom from their families. Sometimes they staged shootouts and cremated the bodies to destroy evidence. Amid this violence, Jaswant Singh Khalda, the hero of the biopic Satluj, quit his job at a bank and began documenting the killings. Using municipal and crematorium records, Khalda estimated that the toll across the state of Punjab could be up to 25,000. Months after he made the allegations, Khalda was kidnapped from his home and never seen again. Human rights lawyer Verka says, while the government at the time compensated some victims, most perpetrators got away. He says authorities did not want to answer for state excesses then, and they don't want to do it now. A day after streaming platform Z5 released the film in July, the news channel India Today reported,
12: Centre directed OTT platform Z5 to take down Satluj from the platform. Sources say that Satluj was taken down over security concerns.
9: Jagmohan Singh Raju, a senior official from the ruling BJP party, says authorities were concerned that the film's portrayal of police violence could revive sentiments of Sikh separatism.
13: This first seeps into your minds, then it gets into your psychology, then someone plays on that psychology. It's a long game.
9: And yet blocking the biopic triggered something else. Rallies against the Hindu nationalist government of Prime Minister Narendra Modi and creative ways of evading censorship. Since the ban, people have screened the film in temples and on public streets. Others downloaded bootleg copies and shared it on WhatsApp and YouTube. India's Ministry of Information and Broadcasting did not reply to NPR's interview requests. Film journalist Anna M.M. Vettikat says, Satluj is part of a growing number of films the government has ordered to tone down or block.
14: This government has clearly considers cinema as a way of influencing mindsets. You can see that from the spate of Hindi cinema that is completely Islamophobic, pro-government, pro-BJP, and doing PR for this government.
9: Back in Bandala village, organizers said they held half a dozen more screenings after the one in July. A group of children in one such screening told NPR that they had watched the film 2-3 times. And what did they like about it? It's history, they say. Our history. Omkar Khandekar, NPR News, Amritsar.
1: You're listening to All Things Considered from NPR News. The Trump administration is continuing to push a program that partners state and local law enforcement with ICE. The program gives local police the power to enforce federal immigration laws. The details on how it works in different parts of the country have been hard to find. NPR's Jacqueline Diaz visited one community in Florida and joins us now. Hey, Jacqueline.
15: Hey.
1: So this program is called the 287G program. It was expanded under the Trump administration. Jacqueline, let's take a step back and explain a little bit more about how it works.
15: Yeah, of course. So basically, this all actually started more than 30 years ago, and both Democratic and Republican administrations have used it. But as of this week, ICE has signed more than 2,300 contracts with local agencies across the country. So this gives officers in those agencies various powers for immigration enforcement. So that can look like interrogating people suspected of being in the U.S. illegally and arresting them. The federal government is giving a lot of money to local police who join this program. And nationwide, we are talking millions of dollars.
1: So, Jacqueline, I understand you recently visited Walton County, Florida, to find out how this program actually plays out on the ground, right?
15: Yeah, I did. Yep. So Walton County is this fast-growing community in the Florida panhandle. It borders Alabama to the north and the Gulf of Mexico to the south. Florida as a whole leads the nation with the most law enforcement agencies with these 287G agreements. And some agencies are really going all in, like Florida Highway Patrol. They reported 9,000 immigration encounters in the last year.
1: Okay.
15: But not every department enrolled in this program sees immigration enforcement as a major priority. Some Florida sheriffs have expressed concern about going after immigrants who aren't committing crimes and who are just trying to build a life here. So in Walton County, there's a strong immigrant population. About 10% of residents are Hispanic. Immigrants do a lot of the work in construction and tourism. Those are the big industries in the area. Michael Adkinson is the sheriff there. His office joined this partnership with ICE last year, and he says it's not his main priority. So according to state data, Walton County had a couple hundred immigration encounters. That's compared to Florida Highway Patrol, which, again, reported thousands. Adkinson explained his approach like this.
16: We're not doing immigration sweeps because, quite frankly, we have day jobs here. We have other things that are critically important to the local people here that they expect to be done.
15: He says they are focused on people who commit crimes or pose a danger.
1: Okay, so you mentioned Walton County has a pretty significant immigrant population. Did you speak to anyone in that community about how they feel about law enforcement's partnership with ICE?
15: Yeah, we did. We spoke with undocumented construction workers and a housing developer there. And they all said immigrants are really scared. A lot of them don't go out much. They pretty much just go to work and back. Two workers we spoke with said they think a lot about going back home to Central America. But the program also has its supporters. Walton County is heavily Republican, and County Commissioner Danny Glidewell told me that residents back the sheriff's role in the 287G program.
1: That is NPR's Jacqueline Diaz. The story was co-reported with NPR's Marisa Peñalosa. Thank you.
15: Thank you.

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1: Brandon Flowers, frontman of The Killers, has a new

President Trump's envoy and son-in-law, Jared Kushner, visited Egypt and held a rare meeting with Hamas officials today. Tomorrow, he meets with Israeli Prime Minister Benjamin Netanyahu, trying to advance a roadmap for Gaza for Hamas to give up control and start giving up weapons. The USS George Washington is headed toward the Middle East to relieve the USS Abraham Lincoln. This as concerns grow over supply and food shortages and declining morale on board the Lincoln, which has been continuously at sea for more than 8 months. And nearly 30 years after Tupac Shakur was killed, the trial of Duane Davis gets underway tomorrow in Las Vegas. The 63-year-old is the first and only person to face charges in Tupac's shooting death. I'm Janine Herbst, NPR News.

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1: This is All Things Considered from NPR News. I'm Rob Schmitz. Weeks after more than 70,000 people crossed the Moroccan border into the Spanish territory of Ceuta on the North African coast, the Spanish government says that most of those who crossed the border are back in Morocco. But reporting from NPR shows thousands of migrants, many of them unaccompanied minors, remain in Ceuta, while the local population remains leery of their presence. And that means tensions have not resolved. On Saturday, Reuters reported that Moroccan police arrested more than 100 people as they tried to enter Ceuta. Now, as both sides tighten security on the border, there are still many unanswered questions about why this massive crossing of people happened in the first place. Maria Munoz Morillo believes she has some of the answers. She's a Spain bureau chief for Euronews, and she recently wrote a piece titled Ceuta Explained, How Spain's Biggest Migration Crisis Unfolded. I spoke to her earlier this week, and I asked what people in Ceuta are feeling.
2: Well, things are still very tricky because after 15 days, we had this avalanche in Ceuta. There are still a lot of people there. According to official figures, between 5,000 and 10,000 illegal migrants still in Ceuta. Around 2,000 of them are minors, which is very tricky Wow. because they cannot be returned into Morocco.
1: So this was a shocking event. I mean, what do we know about what prompted these tens of thousands of people to suddenly cross from Morocco into Ceuta?
2: So it's not the first time this happens. This had happened before in Ceuta in 2021. There was 10,000 people crossing by. At the moment, the Spanish government had the suspicion that Morocco used those people because we had in Spain, in the hospital, it was during COVID pandemic, Gali, who is the Polisarian Sahara leader. So it's not the first time, apparently, Morocco uses people, civilians, to put pressure to punish Spain. This time, at the beginning, the government, Spanish and the Moroccan one, they were saying it was due to human trafficking networks. But a few hours after that, they started to look into social media and they realized there were messages saying the border is open, go to Spain, you will have papers, you will have housing, you will be able to move around Europe. So just go to Spain.
1: You mentioned Morocco's involvement in this mass sudden migration. What evidence do we have that Morocco's government was involved?
2: We don't have any evidence apart from what intelligence services are saying. They actually say they alerted the government, but the Home Minister denied all these accusations. Actually, the government is backing up Morocco. They are saying we are working with Morocco. Morocco is an ally.
1: Just to be clear, Mary, you're talking about the Spanish government?
2: Yes.
1: Yes. Okay.
2: The Spanish government, it's, let's say, cooperating with Morocco, and Morocco is cooperating with the Spanish government. But sources from intelligence, from Guardia Civil, from our police officers, they say that there is a plan and it is a pattern. It is not the first time we see a country using civilians, using immigration against our country

0: to put pressure. Actually, the government from Morocco, the justice minister, a couple of days ago in an interview, he said that they want to talk about the sovereignty of Ceuta and Melilla. Both of them are in Africa. Both of them are enclaves. They've always been Spanish for the last centuries. They've never been Moroccans. They are not hiding anything. They want to talk about this. Actually, the U.S. capital, maybe we should start talking about Ceuta and Melilla being in Moroccan territory, in Moroccan nationalities. The Spanish government has been very serious about this. The defense minister yesterday, she was very clear, Margarita Robles. She said, Ceuta and Melilla are Spanish. They've been Spanish for centuries and they will stay as Spanish autonomous cities.
1: Did you just say that the U.S. capital, that U.S. Congress was talking about this?
0: Yeah, the situation is hard for Spanish government because we all know the feud between Trump and Sanchez. They are not friends. The relationship, the diplomatic relationship is not at a great moment. Morocco is an ally to the U.S. At the moment, it makes sense that the U.S., they may back up Morocco instead of Spain, because Spain right now is not a friend of the United States.
1: You know, I'm curious, what are just normal people on the street there in Spain saying about this? How do they feel about this issue?
0: Morocco is the one calling the shots. Like, we don't understand why the government is more critical with the country that made this happen, because the reports we got from there that day, the 31st of July, is that the Moroccan forces, they weren't doing anything. Actually, the New York Times published that some of the officers were telling the immigrants, yes, you just need to feel that way and you will enter Spain. So we wonder why the country and the European Union is not more critical with a regime that it is using the citizens to put pressure on another country.
1: That is journalist Maria Munoz Morillo of Euronews. Thank you.
0: Thank you very much.
1: Tomorrow on All Things Considered, a new movie stars Matthew McConaughey as a small-town beekeeper. 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
2: The director, Andrew Patterson, did not want any of the cast to wear bee suits at all. 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
1: So how did they pull this off with minimal stinging? 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

0: Summer, ideally, is about vacations, transformations, the end of one chapter, the start of another. But summer is also about just hanging out with friends at a party, popular neighborhood spot, or just on your front porch. Think Ice Cube and Chris Tucker in Friday.
1: What'd you tell him?
2: I just told him we were smoking, man, and we were just chilling.
1: Man, you were smoking.
0: Or the teens trading conspiracy theories in Richard Linklater's high school classic, Dazed and Confused.
3: Yeah, man, you didn't know that this country is founded. It was founded by people who were into aliens, man. George Washington.
0: All right,
3: man,
0: all right, all right. Or the longtime friends partying it up in Girls Trip.
4: We're going to be staying up late, drinking, making memories that we can laugh about the rest of our lives, because that is what a Girls Trip is for.
0: Yes, indeed. On this week's Cineplexity, we're talking about a specific type of film, often called the hangout movie. Joining us are Pop Culture Happy Hour, Stephen Thompson, and All Things Considered producer Avery Keeley. Welcome to you both.
5: Hey.
6: Hey, Rob.
0: So when I was graciously invited to do this Cineplexity about hangout films, my first text to our editor was, what is a hangout film? Stephen, we'll start with you.
5: Well, I think it's as simple as it's a movie in which a number of characters are just kind of hanging out, right? I think the stakes are implied by the terminology. It's a group of people. Maybe they're having one wild weekend. Maybe they're trying to solve, maybe some sort of plot-related problem over the course of one crazy night. But typically, the stakes are it's a group of people and they're hanging out. And it's a great kind of framework for comedy. It's a great framework for just a fun hang where you as a viewer feel like you're joining in on silly antics. And so many movies are about the fate of the universe. It's nice to have a movie that's about the fate of a weekend.
0: Low stakes film. Avery, agree?
6: Yeah, I think that's really true. And I think for me, for a hangout movie to really work, the chemistry of the characters is really important. The characters, I think, have to be believable. And I think you have to want to spend time with them. Right. So I think it's harder in a hangout movie to have characters that feel like either really unlikable or really tropey or just doing things that kind of don't really add up.
0: Actually, this is a big ask for Hollywood. it really does depend on amazing acting, amazing dialogue.
6: Yeah. Mm-hmm. But I think the other thing is that like believable characters don't necessarily need to be realistic characters, right?
5: Sure.
6: They don't have to be boring. And I'm thinking in particular of 2004's Napoleon Dynamite.
7: How was school?
8: Worst day of my life. What do you think?
6: Right.
0: Sure. Classic.
6: Title character, high school loser with a bad perm and a really good ability at taste testing milk, played unforgettably by John Heder.
8: This tastes like the cow got into an onion patch.
9: Correct.
8: Yes.
6: He's awkward. He's weird. He puts tater tots in his pockets and he performs one of the most iconic dance scenes in the last 25 years of film. But all of those things feel really in line with the character that's presented to us in the film. The biggest plot point is that he's trying to help his friend Pedro get elected as student body president. But for most of the film, we're just kind of following him around a quiet town as he's being a weird teenager.
0: Yeah, there's no plot to Napoleon Dynamite, really.
6: It's
0: an assortment of very funny sketches.
6: Yeah.
0: So what are some of your other favorite films of this subgenre or genre or whatever we're calling it?
6: Yeah, some of my all-time favorite hangout movies are a series known as the Before Trilogy by director Richard Linklater, who, of course, we mentioned in the intro, director of Dazed and Confused as well. Stars Ethan Hawke and Julie Delpy. And all of these films were shot about 9 years apart, and they follow the main characters, Jesse and Celine, over the course of about 20 years of their love lives. The first film, Before Sunrise, follows them around for one day in their early 20s in Vienna when they happen to get off a train together to just spend the day walking around the city.
10: So listen, here's the deal. This is what we should do. You should get off the train with me here in Vienna and come check out the town.
11: What?
10: Come on, it'll be fun.
11: What would we do?
10: I don't know. All I know is I have to catch an Austrian Airlines flight tomorrow morning at 9:30, and I don't really have enough money for a hotel, so I was just going to walk around, and it'd be a lot more fun if you came with me.
6: So they meander around, they're taking in the sights, they're looking for things to do for free because they have no money, and they're just kind of sharing their, like, still forming ideas about life and love and what it means to kind of grow up.
12: Loving someone and being loved means so much to me. I always make fun of it and stuff. But isn't everything we're doing in life a way to be loved a little more?
0: I mean, I sort of feel like I grew up with these three films. These three films are some of my favorite films. And I have a somewhat unconventional favorite of these three. I actually like Before Midnight, which is the final.
6: The final film.
0: The trilogy, the
6: devastating.
0: Best.
7: No, I'm happy you have time to contemplate the universe and have existential problems, because I don't. I barely have time to think. I work, I babysit, I work, I babysit.
10: You, hold on a second. I just have to tune up the string section.
5: That one has a lot of fighting in it.
0: It does, but I feel like it captures marriage with kids so well. And I think it hit me at the time, I guess, as something that was just amazing. Stephen, let's turn to you. What are some of your favorite Hangout films?
5: Well, the first movie that jumped to my mind was Booksmart from 2019.
13: Yes. Oh, no way.
14: We only have one night left to have studied and partied in high school. Otherwise, we're just going to be the girls that missed out. We haven't done anything. We haven't broken any rules.
5: Okay. It's directed by Olivia Wilde. It's a really, really simple story. Beanie Feldstein and Caitlin Dever are just like two girls. They're finishing high school. They've been following all the rules all through high school. And they kind of realize, like, on the last day that they could have been partying the whole time and still gotten what they wanted.
14: We chose. We didn't party because we wanted to focus on school and get into good colleges.
13: And it worked.
14: But the irresponsible people who partied also got into those colleges. They did both.
0: They've just wasted so many years.
5: They just realized they could have been irresponsible jackasses. You know, and so basically in one eventful weekend, they kind of decide we're going to make up for lost time and we're just going to like spend the weekend partying. And of course, like that leads to a bunch of kind of plotty antics, but the film itself is really just a hangout between these two friends. Is there like a weird drug trip along the way? Of course there is, you know? Yeah. And I just think that movie is so funny. The two leads are so appealing. And so to me, that is a perfect hangout movie. It's not a movie about how they're trying to rob a bank, right? You know, they just want to have fun.
0: So, I mean, we all watch movies for all sorts of reasons. What's the payoff of a hangout film when you watch it, like compared to like when you watch like The Godfather or Silence of the Lambs or something like that?
5: I mean, I think part of it is just sometimes when I go to a movie, I don't need life and death stakes.
0: Right.
5: You know, I think, you know, we talk sometimes about superhero fatigue and how there are so many movies about superheroes. And I think part of that fatigue isn't just the repetition of these plots, but the kind of repetition of these, like, the universe is going to end kind of stakes. Sometimes I just want to go to a movie and hang out with people who feel like my friends. The hangout movie is conducive to comedy. It's conducive to chemistry. And sometimes, you know, I want to just be along for a fun ride for the same reason I think a lot of people listen to friends talking on podcasts. Sometimes you just want to be along for a fun ride.
0: Avery, let's turn to you. Why do you think this genre does really well for us?
6: I think a lot of times we engage with plot-heavy movies to spend time with stories because stories help us understand ourselves, right? Mm-hmm. They help us understand our own lives. And I think what sets hangout movies apart for me is that we're spending time with characters and we're getting a chance to understand those characters. So I don't think I would ever put tater tots in my pocket, but watching Napoleon Dynamite.
5: Speak for yourself.
6: Right? I can understand a character who would think that was like a great idea, right?
0: Right.
6: I don't know if I would get off a train with a stranger, but watching Before Sunrise, I can understand why Celine made that decision. So I think it allows us the ability to imagine and empathize with characters just by spending time with them.
0: That was NPR's Avery Keeley and Stephen Thompson. Thank you both for hanging out with us.
6: It's a pleasure.
5: Thank you.

0: For Sunday, that's All Things Considered. From NPR News, I'm Rob Schmitz. It's been a pleasure hosting these last few weeks. This is a fantastic team. This weekend team is the tops. My colleague Danielle Kurtzleben is in the host chair next week, and we'll hope you turn in. Thanks for listening. Have a great night.
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14: Perfect. 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
13: Well, that's how they do it.
14: That's how they do it.
15: I recently learned the Japanese word for museum. It's hakubutsukan. Apologies for my pronunciation. As long as I know and remember that word, it stands to reason that that piece of information has to exist physically somewhere. Neuroscientists have a sort of outdated word for this idea, the physical embodiment of a memory. It's called an engram. It's most likely a set of synaptic connections in my brain, a physical thing, but more like a network or a pattern, maybe impossible to isolate. And the only way to transfer it to someone else, as far as I know, is to teach it to them. There's evidence, however, that things that we might call memories or learning don't have to exist as networks in the brain, and that with certain kinds of memories in certain species under the right conditions, there's a physical way to transfer learning from one organism to another. If it sounds weird, it kind of is, and even weirder is the story of how we got there. Welcome to the Quanta Podcast, where we explore the frontiers of fundamental science and math. I'm Samir Patel, editor-in-chief of Quanta Magazine. This idea of physically transferable memory got its start in the 1950s and 1960s with the unusual career of one behavioral psychologist and a particular species of worm. In a recent installment of our curiosity-driven column, Qualia, science journalist Claire Evans told this story alongside the story of modern researchers who've tried to recreate this work or explore some of the same questions. Claire's with us today to talk about her piece. It's called "Are Memories Transferable or Edible?" Welcome back to the show, Claire.
16: Hi, thanks for having me, Samir.
15: So, Claire, what's the big idea?
16: Well, this is a story about the transfer of memory between one organism and another organism, but also, in a sense, between generations of scientists. So as you allude to in your introduction, I explore some strange and controversial memory research from the 60s and look at how the underlying idea that it might be possible to transfer a memory from one organism to another directly, how that idea has percolated through literature, through neuroscientific folklore, getting passed down over 60 years, being forgotten and re-remembered in a sense.
15: Now, you and I have talked about memory on this show before. It often matters in these circumstances to be really clear about how we're defining certain things. Like certain people will define memories as a very brain-based neural phenomenon. But when we're talking about memory and learning in this context, how are we discussing it?
16: Yeah, you're right. I mean, the research in question is on very simple planarian worms. So when we're talking about memory, we're not talking about fond memories of childhood. We're talking about a worm's capacity to associate a neutral stimulus with an involuntary response, like associative learning, which scientists call classical conditioning, made famous by Evan Pavlov and his salivating dogs. But here we're talking about worms responding to light rather than dogs responding to the sound of a bell.
15: And that idea of engrams that I mentioned in the intro, to what extent is that a real thing?
16: Well, I mean, engram itself is kind of an archaic term. It was coined in the 1900s by a zoologist to simply refer to whatever unknown to him neural substrate was responsible for storing memories. So it's kind of a placeholder term. And both the term engram and the idea that memories might have some physical or chemical correlate have gone in and out of vogue in science over the years. Since the 40s, you know, the thinking about memory has been that it's an intercellular phenomenon. So a consequence of neurons forging connections, making networks during experience that persist beyond that experience. But there has been kind of a groundswell of interest in recent years, which is what this piece is about, in looking at memory at the intracellular level, so within the cell, because it's becoming pretty obvious that both single cells and unicellular creatures have a capacity to remember and learn from experience. So maybe engram as a term and as a concept is coming back into fashion now.
15: So we're going to start this story in the 1950s, I think. And I wonder if you can tell us a little bit about what the understanding of neuroscience, the knowledge of genetics were like at that point, just so we have a little bit of context.
16: Yeah, I mean, the 50s were a really interesting time for a study of the brain. It was famously a decade of transition between behaviorism, you know, this movement in psychology that focused on observable behaviors and these kind of classical conditioning experiments, and a more, let's say, interdisciplinary approach that looked at neuroscience and ideas from computer science. We call that the cognitive revolution. We were just learning a lot about the brain in the 50s. This idea of synaptic plasticity, that memory and learning might be a consequence of neurons forging these connections, was a new idea and an exciting idea. At the same time, there was a lot of interest in the potential biochemical basis of memory and learning because the DNA helix had just been discovered recently. And so scientists were marveling at how much information was packed into proteins and nucleic acids in DNA. So there were a lot of people who also wondered if memory might also have a physical basis. And that's kind of where James McConnell was operating from, this idea that there could be a chemical physical basis to memories. And in that sense, he was really a product of his time.
15: Okay, so James McConnell, you brought this name up.
16: Yes.
15: Who's James McConnell?
16: Oh man, such an interesting character, such a fun person to write about. He was this behavioral psychologist who had a background in communications and radio. Before he went to grad school, he was a radio announcer. So by all accounts, charismatic, vivacious guy, also very countercultural in fitting with the mood of campus culture in the 60s. He was looking at what's going on in society and hoping to do something similar in science. He saw himself as anti-institutional. He wanted to sacrifice some sacred cows and make science more populist and engaging. He self-published a lot of his research in a satirical journal. So really kind of a product of his time and really unconventional by today's standards as a scientist.
15: Where was he doing his work?
16: At the University of Michigan.
15: Okay, so with the imprimatur of a very significant research institution.
16: Yes, absolutely.
15: Now, you mentioned behavioral psychologist. Can we put that into a little bit of context? Because that's not a title that often comes up in the context of a story in quanta. So what was a behavioral psychologist when James McConnell was doing this?
16: Yeah, it's someone who studies behavior, who looks at observable behavior and its output. So a lot of the kinds of experiments that behavioral psychologists would have been doing in McConnell's time would have been these close studies of stimulus input response, mostly in rats and pigeons and other animals. to see how they respond to different stimuli and how they form associations and memories. It was a very kind of, I suppose, external view of memory, learning, adaptation, just really looking at inputs and outputs rather than what's going on inside the brain.
15: This is where the rat in the maze comes from, is this exact field of research.
16: And quick sidebar, James McConnell also wrote a lot of science fiction stories, and he wrote a really amazing story about a behavioral psychologist being abducted by aliens and the aliens running these same kind of experiments on him. So I think he had some sense of self-awareness as well.
15: That's actually good to know, because we're about to get into his work and it's odd. It's interesting. So you mentioned mice, you mentioned Pavlov's dogs. There's a lot of familiar organisms that are used in behavioral research and memory and learning research that we are maybe familiar with. But that's not where McConnell was.
16: I think when he was in grad school, he did all these kind of classical studies, but then he deviated and started working with worms instead when he was finishing his PhD.
15: And you said earlier, planarians, this is a specific kind of worm. Can you introduce us to this species a little bit for people who aren't familiar?
16: Yeah, planarians are flatworms. They vary in size. The planarians we're talking about here are tiny. They're visible to the naked eye, but they're like 0.1 centimeter to 2 centimeters in length. There are much larger land planarians that I really encourage you not to Google because they are awful to see.
15: How much larger are we talking about?
16: Oh, like the size of a human hand.
15: Oh, wow. Okay.
16: Yeah, kind of monstrous. But the little guys are fascinating to scientists because they, well, for one, they have a simple brain, which is one of the simplest brains to have the same bilateral symmetry as ours. So it's got kind of two sides. And for two, they're regenerative. So if you cut a planarian worm in half, both halves grow back into a regular worm. If you cut one into 257 pieces, each of those pieces will become a fully normal worm. So you can see why that would be really interesting to a scientist studying memory, because if you can establish that this worm knows something, has learned something, and then you slice it into lots of tiny pieces, and if all those pieces retain that training, that memory, then that says something very interesting about where memory lives in their bodies.
15: I'm assuming there's actually probably a whole field of research around trying to understand the source of planarian regeneration.
16: Yeah, there's a whole field of research around planarians and potential applications in regenerative medicine and understanding of bioelectricity. There's a scientist, Michael Levin at Tufts, who's built his career on planarians and other labs as well.
15: Okay, so you've made the case for why James McConnell, as a slightly unorthodox, even in the early part of his career, I guess, slightly unorthodox behavioral psychologist, would be interested in planarians because they have a very simple nervous system and that they have this other aspect, this regeneration thing that might let you isolate some of the factors that contribute to memory. Mm-hmm. But in order for McConnell to have gone down this road, the first thing he has to do is teach worms something.
16: Yes.
15: So let's run through McConnell's research program that you talk about in the story.
16: So he started doing experiments, memory experiments with planarians in the late 50s while he was getting his PhD. At first, he was honestly just interested in seeing if the worms, which, you know, have a simple brain, have neurons and synapses, could form memories to begin with. And to do that, he ran them through these sort of what were at the time quite standard experiments in behavioral psychology, these classical conditioning experiments, only he substituted worms for rats, dogs, and pigeons. He would expose the worms to a bright light and then shock them. And when they get shocked, planarians have this involuntary scrunch response. They scrunch up their bodies. And after enough trials, repeated trials, McConnell found that the worms would scrunch their bodies in response to the bright light alone, which indicated that they remembered being shocked and were anticipating that happening again when they saw the bright light. So they made the association between the neutral stimulus, the light, and the scrunch. And that in of itself was significant, that worms can be classically conditioned, that they can learn in the same way that a dog can learn.
15: This is also assuming that planarians have eyes, light sensing organs.
16: Yep.
15: So that bright light is going to affect them in some way.
16: Yep.
15: That they respond to light in other conditions. And that shock, the scrunching, is a very consistent response that they will have to that stimulus, right?
16: Yes.
15: Okay. This is like the bell for dinner time for your dog, or when I shake the leash and my dog comes running to the door, he is conditioned to know that that's his moment.
16: Yeah.
15: Okay, so McConnell was able to teach these worms something.
16: Yeah. That was kind of his first big published paper. But then he started playing around with the cool regenerative capacity of planarians. So he started experimenting to see if the worms that regenerated from a cut-up trained worm would also scrunch their bodies in anticipation to the light. And he found that not only did the regenerated worm that regenerated from the tailless head retain that training, but so did the worm that regenerated from the headless tail, which indicated that some aspect of the memory was stored outside of the head. He kept going and he started cutting up the worms into smaller and smaller pieces. It got into sort of Frankenstein's lab territory. He was cutting the heads of trained worms off and attaching them to decapitated worms. He was grinding up trained worms and injecting them into other worms. And then finally, when he remembered that some kinds of planarians are cannibals, he started feeding ground up trained worms to naive worms. And that is what really made him famous, because the cannibal worms did seem to have, quote unquote, eaten the memory, or eaten the engram, if you will, of the trained worm. And more often than not, they were doing that same scrunch response when they were exposed to light, even though they had just eaten a worm that had gone through that whole experience. So McConnell was very media savvy. Like I said earlier, he was a former radio personality. So he started really promoting this idea, going on the radio, going on television, doing magazine articles, writing op-eds, speaking really broadly about a future where memory transfers will be possible at the human level, where students might be able to eat professor burgers in order to learn without studying. He started calling himself McCannibal. He referred to the worm memory transfers as his Mau Mau hypothesis, which unfortunately was a racist allusion to cannibalism in African tribes. God. And all of this time, he's publishing all these findings himself in his sort of wacky countercultural magazine. So none of that really sat well with his peers. It made him very famous. It earned his lab a lot of funding. He got accelerated tenure at the University of Michigan, but it all kind of went off the rails after a few years.
3: I think we can start to see where it's going to go off the rails before we get there. We've all encountered wacky, irreverent scientists before, but they didn't give themselves nicknames like McCannibal. They certainly didn't go to these lengths to promote their work with phrases like Professor Burgers. Like that, in the context of cannibalism, that means something different than what he initially intended it to.
16: Yeah.
3: And then you're talking about the satirical journal, which I want to hear a little bit more about. But this is beyond, you said he's a product of his time, but even in that period, this is, I have to assume the academic establishment was unhappy with this sort of general approach to promoting one's own work, but also doing it in a way that was so over the top, comical. I mean, how else do we describe it?
16: He was a big fan of humor in science, and he didn't want to take himself too seriously. I think he was very influenced by his students and the kind of mood on campus. They really broke the mold with this guy, you know? He really went with it. And I think ultimately that was a detriment to him. I think in his mind, he thought he was popularizing an important idea. He was making science exciting to young people. He was updating the state-old academy for the revolutionary period in which he was living. He did a lot of grandstanding at scientific associations and conventions, which also didn't earn him any fans. But he did also have a lot of peers and friends. A lot of reputable people wrote for his wacky countercultural journal, too. It just became a little bit confusing, separating the humor from the serious science and drawing a line that would protect the actual idea rather than the popular interpretation of it.
3: Tell me a little bit about this journal.
16: Yeah, the Worm Runner's Digest, which already is an incredible name. It started out because when he published his first papers, he got a lot of interest from school children who were interested in doing similar experiments for high school science fairs. And so he and the students published a 14-page little mimeographed thing about how to train planarian worms, where to get them, and how to take care of them, which he would send out to schools and to anybody who asked. Ultimately, it had a circulation of, I think, 2,500. It was in a lot of libraries. A lot of people read it, and it became kind of the countercultural paper of record in science at its time. It was full of amazing planarian single panel cartoons, many of whom would probably be inscrutable to anyone who doesn't work with these worms closely, but there's lots of like pretty great gags.
3: We've got a few in the story people should check out, and they're pretty in the weeds. Like those are in jokes, and those are the most public friendly we could find. Some of the other ones just make no sense at
16: Some
3: all.
16: Some of them are baffling. There's a lot of spoof articles, so scientists writing under pseudonyms, fake scientific articles about silly subjects. A lot of like commentary and op-eds that McConnell himself would write. It was really kind of a home to any iconoclastic scientists and their students to contribute to, and ultimately became kind of a cult classic. At a certain point, it got confusing to a lot of the readers, which parts of the journal were serious and which parts weren't. So McConnell ultimately split out the serious papers and published them on the back. So one half would be the comics and the spoofs, and then you'd flip it over upside down and then read the serious stuff, and vice versa, I guess. It's a little bit of an allusion to cutting plenarians in half, I think. And the serious half was called the Journal of Behavioral Psychology, and the non-serious half was called the Worm Runner's Digest.
3: I mean, the idea of a purely satirical scientific journal sounds awesome.
16: I know.
3: The wrinkle comes in the fact that this is where he was publishing all of his research in the context of everything he was doing in the public. Yeah. And that just makes for a very difficult cocktail at the end of the day.
16: It wasn't exactly peer reviewed, right? So it was difficult to take his work seriously.
3: But people can send away to scientific supply companies to get planarians delivered. Yeah. I'm assuming that a lot of kids tried to replicate these experiments in science class or in their science fairs. You said that other researchers were, in fact, reading his work and taking it seriously, and presumably that would then lead to more research that was building on this. However, it sounds like that's where we start to run into some problems.
16: Yeah, I mean, it's kind of interesting. This is sort of the core mystery of the story for me, is that planarian memory transfer was never really definitively disproven. I mean, there were a lot of studies published in McConnell's time that did replicate his experiments successfully. And like you said, the cannibal worms became a staple of high school science fairs. You know, McConnell made himself available to students, that there's anecdotal evidence that school children were able to do it. But then there were other studies that were more inconclusive or didn't show memory transfer. And some of those studies were a lot more high profile. There was a famous one done by the Nobel Prize winning chemist Melvin Calvin that was inconclusive. And McConnell at the time argued that people who didn't manage to replicate his results just didn't have the right experimental technique, that they just didn't know how to work with the worms. And there was a lot of debate about it at the time, which was never really settled. And so honestly, in the midst of all that kind of controversy and scuttlebutt, a lot of experimentalists just moved on to other organisms. And there were actually a couple of studies published in the mid to late 60s showing memory transfer in rats that later proved to be inconclusive. But by then, everyone was over the whole worm thing. And McConnell's lab closed down in 1971. And he kind of disappeared into obscurity after that. It's only really recently that neuroscientists started thinking seriously again about the questions that he was asking.
3: It wasn't that it was widely disproven. It just got, like, replication was not easy. It didn't work really well. And people, like you said, they moved on to experimental setups in behavior and learning that were just more consistent, easier to execute, that made more sense than this one. But it sort of lingered, this idea of transferable memory.
16: Yeah, but more as a cautionary tale than as anything else. I mean, when I spoke to the scientists who are working in this area now, they were saying that these memory experiments are broadly considered to be kind of an embarrassment. You know, something teachers tell to their students to warn them off of bad science. But it has still kind of lingered in the lore. A lot of neuroscientists have kind of a secret fondness for these experiments just because of how strange and interesting they are. And anecdotally, I was told by some researchers that people have tried in the past to replicate McConnell's experiments and just haven't published their results because, again, it's been inconclusive or negative. But it is something that has remained a subject of private fascination for a lot of scientists.
3: Well, you just mentioned scientists who are working in this area now.
16: Yeah.
3: Which means this idea of learning existing somewhere outside of the brain has at least persisted. And there's a group of researchers now who are examining this idea again, afresh, maybe is a way to put it.
16: Yeah.
3: Of can memories be transferred? And even specifically involving planarians. So tell us a little bit about what work is happening now.
16: Yeah, so a big part of my piece is about a cognitive scientist named Sam Gershman at Harvard, who normally studies sort of cellular scale memory. He looks at memory and learning in unicellular creatures to see what kind of intracellular molecular memory phenomena they have and that we might have inherited or might have been preserved in our neurons. But he's one of these scientists who has long been fascinated by McConnell's experiments because an organism that has something that's observable in its behavior, that's regenerative, I mean, that's a really interesting potential model organism for memory research. Even though this stuff has been discounted for the last generation and change, he's someone who's seen a lot of interesting memory phenomena in very simple creatures. So he was a bit more open to the idea that McConnell could have been onto something. So he tried very valiantly to try to reproduce these experiments using all the original protocol. He went to such extents. It was such a saga. I talked to him off and on for over almost a year. And every time I talked to him, there was some new wrinkle. It was like, oh, well, this strain of planarian didn't work, but don't worry, I've sent my research assistant to Michigan to fish out wild planarians from bodies of water that McConnell would have had access to back in the 60s, so we're definitely going to get it now. Oh, that one didn't work either. We're going to go get planarians from the Charles River. We're going to get planarians from Eugene. At one point, they even actually connected with McConnell's old lab assistants who are in their 90s and who live in Oregon, and went and talked to them for days about what they remembered about these experiments. They scanned every back issue of the Wormrunner's Digest looking for clues as to, you know, what they were doing wrong, and they just never managed to make it happen. They didn't even get to the memory transfer part of McConnell's work. They couldn't get the worms to classically condition to begin with. So they recently reported their negative results, and they're pretty certain about it, that whatever was going on in the 60s, it's not happening now. The planarians are uneducable. It's kind of a sad story, but it's not the end of the story, because there is actually a lot of interesting memory transfer research happening in other worm species and other organisms. So it may be that McConnell had the right idea, but he just had the wrong species.
3: Let's track this back a little bit, because you mentioned going all over to source planarians. Mm-hmm. In Gershman's initial experiments, he's not able to get the planarians to learn, and they wouldn't learn, meaning the experiment that you described earlier with the shock and the light and the scrunch just wasn't happening?
16: Yeah, I mean, the only thing that was really different in terms of what he was doing was that back in McConnell's day, all the scoring was done manually. So they would have two lab assistants with a clipboard looking to see if and when the worm scrunched its body or did something else. Ultimately, planarians are kind of ambiguous creatures. They're sort of a Rorschach test because their bodies are very fluid and weird, and there's a lot of movements that they make that could be misinterpreted for a scrunch, for example. So they added a machine learning pipeline to their study. You know, they really like documented everything very clearly, and they cross-referenced it with the manual scoring, and there was no indication that anything was really happening in terms of classical conditioning as much as they wanted it to. I mean, they really wanted it to, so that's saying something. But there's no way to really compare it with the stuff from McConnell's period, because there's no footage of what the worms were doing in the 60s. All we have is the human scoring.
3: The suggestion here would be a little bit of scientific wishful thinking.
16: Possibly.
3: Taking place in the 60s. They're seeing a response and they're marking it as a scrunch or something like that. But under modern scrutiny, it's just not holding up. Is the idea that we're never going to be able to use the amazing regenerative capacity of these worms to study memory?
16: Yeah, I mean, at least not in this context, not in this sort of classical conditioning framework. There actually has been other research done on planarian memory and learning. There was a paper published in 2013 by Michael Levin's lab at Tufts that did show planarian learning in a totally different context. I mean, not this cut and dry classical conditioning of McConnell's experiments, but a more subtle environmental familiarization that persisted over some weeks. So it's not totally the end of the road, and there are plenty of other things we can study with planarians and take advantage of this regenerative capacity. But when it comes to this sort of clear classical conditioning, there's lots of different theories. I mean, one, of course, like you say, is that McConnell maybe didn't get the worms to learn either, and that he and his assistants just subconsciously, subjectively scored their responses in favor of a more exciting result. Another theory that is not 100% discountable is that the worms themselves stopped being able to learn in the intervening years, but there was some genetic drift or some pollution or something, and they just don't have the capacity anymore. I mean, Gershman doesn't believe that, but there was some discussion of that.
3: At least they entertained the idea that we just might have lived at this one moment when millions of years of planarian history like just changed, and they all changed somehow.
16: Yeah. And then, of course, the other idea is that potentially Gershman, you know, like all the people who tried and failed to reproduce McConnell's work in the 60s, did something wrong, too. We don't know for sure. I mean, he certainly went above and beyond, so I don't think that's necessarily the possibility, but it should be considered, I suppose, as well.
3: Right. So if that line of research doesn't appear to have a great future, you've mentioned other worms. What worms are we talking about in that context?
16: Yeah, memory transfer research is back. Maybe not in planarians, but in C. elegans worms, which are microscopic nematodes. They're a staple model organism in biology labs. They've been shown to have associative learning, and there's been some really interesting research coming out of Princeton and Colleen Murphy's lab that shows that C. elegans worms, naive C. elegans worms, can pick up a learned aversion to a certain bacterial pathogen by eating or even swimming around in a kind of puree of other worms who have learned the hard way. They identified a segment of genetic material, a retrotransposon, that appears to carry that memory. There's been some work in India showing that Sea elegans worms release these little like lipid particles that contain genetic information into their environment, which other worms can absorb and learn from. So it's promising with Sea elegans worms. And they're certainly like a much more established model organism and a lot more tractable and easy to work with, a lot more legible than the kind of fluid and goopy planarians. And then there's been some really interesting work out of UCLA and David Glanzman's lab in transferring sensitizations, so like a learned response to a stimulus, in this case being poked, between two sea slugs. So book's not closed on memory transfer. If anything, it's just opening.
3: Yeah, reopening.
16: Yeah.
3: In general, what is Gershman's team moving on to? Or are they still working with planarians?
16: I mean, I think if I told him, hey, there's a hot new lead on this planarian research, I think he would take it. I mean, he's really like, he wants it to happen and he's a real dreamer, but bless his heart, he's given up on the planarians for now. He's moved on to Sea elegans worms like everybody else. And I think that will probably be a lot more fruitful for his lab.
3: Well, this has been a great conversation. I love the story. It was just the perfect kind of unhinged, but with this undercurrent of science rediscovering this and then getting eventually to the kind of stuff that we at Quanta love to talk about, which is, you know, molecular genetics. So it was a great piece. I think everyone should check it out, if for no other reason than to see what a planarian researcher in the 1960s thought was funny. Just like, I don't think it's funny to us now. Maybe Gershman and his colleagues have a different take on it, but I encourage everyone to go see your story. Thanks for coming on the show.
16: No, thanks for having me.
3: Before we let you go, we always like to ask our guests for a recommendation. So what's exciting your imagination this week?
16: I mean, honestly, my recommendation is to spend some time with the Worm Runner's Digest, because there was an anthology of material that was made in the 60s called The Worm Returns. It's on the Internet Archive for free. It's just a really fun afternoon read. It's full of all these crazy worm cartoons and spoof articles and commentary. And if you're interested in this period of scientific history, the culture of it, I really advise you to spend some time with it. It's a lot of fun.
3: Yeah, great historical document. Also on Quanta this week, you can read a story about the crazy forces that arise when cells divide and a visual tour of our capital S science attempts to trap the elusive ghostly neutrino. We talked a little bit about what a great communicator James McConnell was, so let's hear from him. We're going to leave you today with a clip from a 1966 lecture series. His talk is called Cannibals, Chemicals, and Memory. This comes to us from the Drs. Nicholas and Dorothy Cummings Center for the History of Psychology at the University of Akron.
4: And if nothing else, you're going to learn a great deal about the informal history of science. I hope you'll listen to that, because textbooks like to pretend that scientists are completely objective, that we're men in white coats who hear no evil and see no evil and certainly do no evil. And the truth of the matter is, of course, that we're as human as the next person. We all make dreadful mistakes. We are biased against certain things that occur to us, both in our laboratories and outside of our laboratories. And these biases and these bits of humanity are an integral part of science. Anyone who doesn't understand this misunderstands science entirely.
3: If you've been enjoying the Quanta podcast, please take a moment to rate the show and leave a review. 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I'm Quanta's editor-in-chief, Samir Patel. 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The production team is Ali Budner, Deborah J. Balthazar, Genevieve Sponsler, and Tommy Bazarian. 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
5: I pledge allegiance to the flag of the United States of
6: Class
5: America.
6: Class is just getting started at Cuddy Hunk Elementary School. Everyone's here. Gwen Lynch, Carter Lynch. That's it. And their teacher, Miss Carvalho.
7: All right, over to the table with your journals, please, and a writing utensil.
6: The schoolhouse is literally one room. It's actually the last one-room schoolhouse left in Massachusetts. Inside, it's airy and bright. Looking out the windows, you can see the ocean reaching out to the horizon. This morning, the subject is science. Gwen and Carter have been caring for dozens of turtles all winter long. They've been journaling about it.
5: I thought it was pretty neat that we got to raise turtles like a school pet.
6: Gwen is 12. She's in 7th grade.
8: How is it having just you and your brother in class?
5: It's quiet. It gets pretty boring, and you're the center of attention.
8: Can you get away with anything?
5: No, not whatsoever. You'll get caught because you're center of just the two of you.
6: Carter's in 8th grade, and being in such a small class, let's just say he's over it.
7: All right, so Carter, what do you got?
9: I forgot this was for homework.
6: It is Friday, so let's give him a break. After science, they have math, then technology and engineering. Finally, it's 3:30. Carter takes down the flag out front, and Gwen rings the school bell. Carter heads straight home after school, but Gwen can't wait to show off her island.
5: We call this the church path. So,
6: Cuddy Hunk is about a mile and a half long and 3/4 of a mile wide. Gwen knows every inch of it. First, she shows me her trees. One's called the universe tree, because it contains the universe. Then there's the apple tree, which has the best perch on island.
5: Nice comfy spot.
6: She shows me her kelp line, where she grows strands of seaweed.
5: Wow! Oh my gosh! It's never been this long.
6: There's her rock.
5: We like to put like berries or like grass in here and just grind it up. And then we'll like make like little pretend foods.
6: Then it's over the dune and onto the beach.
5: It smells like seaweed right now.
6: Ugh. She gives me a lesson in sea glassing.
5: So what you want to do is look in the piles of small pebbles. So there's just piles.
8: Her childhood is absolutely special.
6: That's Lexi Lynch, Gwen and Carter's mom. She says the best time to be on Cuddy Hunk is the fall.
8: Most kids are back in school and slogging through soccer and things like that. And we're down on the beach, you know, doing somersaults and cartwheels in the ocean. And I actually put a picture on Instagram and I wrote underneath, you know, September swimming, someday they'll thank me.
6: But for Gwen, Septembers can be lonely. Her summer friends are gone. It's just her and her brother again. On the first day of school, she starts counting down the days until her friends come back. That's 9 months of counting.
5: Do you know how some people like kind of just want to be like away from everybody? That's not me. If I were to live anywhere, I'd probably live in like a really packed area because I like just the hustle and bustle. So, and if you look down, turn your head right there. That's a beautiful piece of sea glass. And you can keep that little thing as a souvenir.
6: The name Cuddy Hunk comes from a Native American word, which means point of departure or land's end. It probably refers to the island's location, 12 miles off the Massachusetts coast. In 1602, the English explorer Bartholomew Gosnold landed on Cuddy Hunk and formed a temporary settlement. There was so much cod in the waters, he named the area Cape Cod. Later, in the 1800s, a group of wealthy New York businessmen bought up most of the island. They established a summer colony that's still thriving today. Every spring, the same people arrive by ferry. It feels like a big family reunion. There's even a Cuddy Hunk song, and everyone knows it.
5: So give three cheers for Cuddy Hunk. Our spirits all are free. And no one knows the time of day or cares. That's why.
6: There have always been people who live on the island year-round, like Gwen and Carter's family. They're caretakers for summer homes.
17: I've dug a lot of these graves. Anytime anybody ever passed away and they needed someone to dig a hole, we'd be up here. So
6: that's Dwayne Lynch, the kid's dad. He's giving me a tour of Cuddy Hunk's historic cemetery.
17: Dutch, Blouch, Myth. All these people I know, it's like, you know, they're your neighbors, they're your family, they're...
6: Gravestones are etched with pictures of fishing boats and inside jokes, like the one on his mom's gravestone. which says,
17: "Hello, you." That's her sense of humor.
6: Dwayne's family first came here in the mid-1800s. That makes Gwen and Carter sixth-generation Cuttyhunkers. Dwayne wants to be buried here in a big block of cement.
17: The ocean is right there, and it's eroding every day. So when it gets to my body, I want it to come out into a big block, end up on the beach, and then people can stand on me and cast for stripers.
6: When Dwayne was a kid in the 70s, Cuttyhunk was bustling. There were 14 kids in the school back then.
17: Being so many kids, we'd play flashlight tag in the middle of the night. We'd be trying to catch frogs and looking for treasures.
6: But that was 30 years ago. Housing was cheap. There were jobs. Things have changed.
17: If you were to move in, you're looking at $1.2 million to buy a home on Cuttyhunk that has no shopping, has no sports for your kids to play, no after-school programs, no healthcare facilities, no public transportation except on a Monday or a Friday in the middle of winter. What about Wednesday when you're out of milk?
6: Back in the 90s, 50 people lived on island year-round. Enough for a really good potluck, people say. Today, it's dwindled to just around a dozen people. Four of them are the Lynches. Some people call Gwen and Carter the future of Cuttyhunk. But when you talk to their dad about the island's future, he's like, what about it?
17: It's already gone. You can't get it back. It's the people that made Cuttyhunk. You know, the people who have moved on and the people who have passed away. That's Cuttyhunk. You know, the rest of it's just granite and dirt. It's true.
6: During the off-season, the Lynch family has dinner together every night. Tonight, it's ham, mashed potatoes, and Brussels sprouts. A common topic of conversation these days is Carter. Cuttyhunk Elementary only goes up to the eighth grade. In a couple months, Carter will graduate, and in the fall, he's off to boarding school in Rhode Island. Gwen will be the only kid left on island. I ask them if they're ready for all this change.
9: Just gonna say it now, I just wanna leave. Get away and come back.
18: Wait a minute. What do you mean come back?
17: Yeah, whoa.
5: I've already made plans to change your room. There's no coming back.
9: Well, you don't get to choose what happens.
6: They joke like this for a while, thinking up all the ways they'll use Carter's room when he's away at school. Then the conversation turns to Gwen.
9: Yeah, I could stay in.
18: Listen, little one, you're next.
5: Bye-bye.
18: Bye-bye.
6: In another year, she'll follow her brother to the mainland for high school.

0: lives they want don't exist on Cutty Hunk. Carter wants to design video games when he grows up. Gwen wants to be an engineer and live in an apartment in the city. They both say when they have kids, they'll bring them to the island for summer vacation. Be tourists, like everyone else.
1: So if your kids are like the last generation of native Cutty Hunkers, how do you feel about that?
2: I don't wish for my children to come back and live here. I want them to go see the world. You know, move to wherever, Switzerland, I don't know. But go.
3: Gonna go first.
4: How about Gwen and Carter?
0: A dozen people stand on the shore of Cutty Hunk's main pond. Just over the hill is Gwen's universe tree. Around the bend, a beach full of sea glass waiting to be collected. Nearly everyone on island today is here to cheer on Gwen and Carter as they release their turtles back into the wild.
4: I was comfortable before.
0: Gwen and Carter are picking turtles out of a plastic bin, then carefully placing them on the shore.
5: That's brother and sisters.
0: Two of the turtles look like siblings, so they put them next to each other. The turtles seem stunned by their new environment. They don't move.
5: One of these deals. Give them a little push.
6: Is that the last one, Gwen?
5: Last turtle. Bye.
0: Gwen sets the last turtle down into the mud.
5: Look at that.
0: One by one, each turtle paddles off. On Cutty Hunk Island, Massachusetts, I'm Bela Metzger.
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8: 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We're looking for pace. We're looking for the dramatic use of pause. Someone who has something to say. Someone who has values. Someone who stands for something. Those are the stories we try and tell. Those are the people we're interested in documenting.
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10: This is a story about my 6-year-old cousin Zibia, who lives in New York City.
11: She and her 8-year-old brother Jonas are really cool kids. The kind of kids who, even as adults, you want to hang out with. Sit down for a cup of chocolate milk together and get to know. Zibia is a bright girl who can be sweet and thoughtful, but also has a wild temper. She can be mean, and she knows it. Her classmates often catch some of this fire, and recently one of them, a girl named Clyde, began dishing it back.
12: Me and Clyde, I feel like we could make a really good pair. But problem is, she doesn't trust me. She doesn't really like me, because I've done some pretty mean things. Like, I told the whole class who she has a crush on. And then I told her all these lies about how to get a boy because she likes my best friend.
13: And then Zibia would often talk at night about Clyde, you know, when we were resting together.
10: That's my aunt, Mo, Zibia's mom.
13: And just, I think she was just really trying to understand what was it that was going on with Clyde. That, you know, because like for like a month, they decided that Zibia and Clyde, they would be separated, as much as possible, just separated. Which I think for Zibia was a little bit foreign, because in our home, you know, if there's a conflict, you have to work it out. You know, it's not possible. We're not going to keep Zibia and her older brother apart from each other. They just have to work it out. So I think on some level, she felt a little bit upset that they were being separated, right? She wanted to engage with her and work it out.
12: Clyde has punched me. I've hit her, too. We've gotten to physical wrestling, and she's pulled my hair. And we have gone to the office a few times. And I don't like doing it.
13: So Zibia would say things like, oh, I don't want to go to school. You know, Clyde is being mean to me. Or she'd say,

0: I hate Clyde. I really don't like Clyde, Mommy. And I'd say, oh, why are you feeling that way? She has a really bad temper. And then there'd be some silence. And she'd say, you know, I think me and Clyde are a lot alike.
1: Sometimes we can make very good friends, and sometimes we just turn into monsters.
0: I picked her up from school a couple of days after this moment of her kind of realizing, huh, you know, maybe Clyde and I are a lot alike. You know, all the other kids were very busy getting ready, but she was sitting alone at this table and she was writing on this piece of paper. And I came up and I said, hey, Zib. And she said, I'm not ready, Mom. I'm writing a letter to Clyde's parents. And so then she finishes her letter and I read it, and it's something like, dear Clyde's parents, I think that Clyde and I could be really great friends, but we need your help. We need help from the parents. I think we are available this Sunday for brunch. Could we do that? Please call my parents. You know, love, Zibia. She said, I'm arranging for us to have a play date. And she folded this up and gave it to Clyde and put it in Clyde's backpack.
1: I just decided to write a letter to her parents because I thought it was best. So they worked it out on Sunday, and we had brunch there, and we hanged out, and I made chocolate milk, fake chocolate milk. We all mixed a potion together. So that was really, really fun.
2: Now, when I heard this, that the six-year-old had, on her own, arranged for a conflict resolution brunch with her current archenemy, who she really wanted to be friends with, I have to say, I was impressed. Most people I told about it were impressed. So, I've begun a project asking adults who they might want or need to have a playdate with, and encouraging them to write an invitation, even if it never gets sent.
0: Her name was Michelle Malloy. She was the girl that would skip class in, like, junior high and hang out in the bathroom and smoke. I would be really scared, and all my friends were scared. She was scary. But she was also kind of beautiful. You know, she would curl back her hair. She wore makeup, and I don't know. And I was terrified of her, but I was also fascinated by her at the same time.
3: Allison Page. We had these, like, really weird, intense, like, friendship moments. And I always thought we'd be super tight if we could both step out of our world.
4: And I would really like to have a play date with Stephen L. Bolton. He's my boss. It would just make life a little easier if we understood each other more.
5: I think those are qualities that I would want my possible future friendship with my dad to have.
6: You know what? It's not a specific person. It's a character in my life that I've come up against over and over. She's the girl who, in whatever situation I'm in, she's already been there. She's the leader of the pack, and she owns the place. And I walk in, and she immediately sees me as her enemy because we have similar talents. And I admire her strength as much as I don't admire mean-spiritedness. And so often I think conflict is just misdirected admiration sometimes.
2: Since beginning this project, I've been amazed and inspired by so many of the responses in the comments.
7: I'm weatherology meteorologist Derek Height with a significant weather update. A severe thunderstorm warning has been issued until 7:30 p.m. this evening for Union, Switzerland, Ripley, Ohio, Franklin, Fayette, and Dearborn counties. Both large hail and straight-line winds are possible with this storm. Pea-sized hail and winds up to 60 miles an hour are likely as it pushes east at about 55 miles an hour. For your safety, stay inside and away from windows until the storm passes. Large hail and strong winds can easily shatter glass, causing injury. If you're caught outside, take shelter in a sturdy building or a hardtop car. Take shelter now. Again, a severe thunderstorm warning continues until 7:30 p.m. this evening for Union, Switzerland, Ripley, Ohio, Franklin, Fayette, and Dearborn counties. Remember, this storm has the potential for pea-sized hail and wind gusts to 60 miles an hour. Stay tuned for additional updates. I'm meteorologist Derek Height.
6: Do and we just need some help.
3: I don't know, just like a verse. If I get a letter in the mail from Allison, I'd be totally shocked, but at the same time, like, so flattered that I was worth resolving. Like, I was worth, like, confronting.
2: None of us have the ability or perhaps even the desire to resolve all conflicts or be friends with everyone. But we can probably all think of someone we wish we could connect with more, work something out with, say and hear things that have been left unsaid. But how often do we do that in our adult lives? Maybe you need a helper or two. Maybe you don't. Maybe you two need to talk, or maybe you just need to stop talking and play together. Maybe we just need an excuse. This project is that excuse.
8: This story was a finalist at the 2011 Audio Slam hosted by Blunt Youth Radio in Portland, Maine. 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
9: I delivered a pizza one night, and the lady opened the door, but the cat had the money in its mouth. And it's like, oh, I don't remember the cat's name. It was Furball or, I don't know, who knows. But she's like, oh, wait, well, so-and-so is going to pay you. And I'm like, that's new. You know, and I took the money out of a cat's mouth.
10: One city block, everybody's story. Simple concept, but that is what is at the heart of the Out of the Blocks podcast from Baltimore, Maryland. My name is Aaron Henkin. I co-produce the podcast with Wendell Patrick. And on each episode, we just show up at a city block and we make it our mission to meet everyone on the block. And we get to take walks with people and their dogs once in a while, which is what I'm going to bring you along on. Right now, this is Maureen Cox and her dog Sparks. The two of them live together at an independent living group home on the 3600 block of Falls Road. And I see, and I put my hand out. Is he going to be
11: a nipper?
12: Sparks is a black and white dog. He's got a beautiful pattern on him. He's a rat terrier chihuahua, and he doesn't let people get too close to me. I think for fear that they're going to hurt me or, you know, whatever. And he's a good boy. He knows my mom can't walk down the street because of her physical problems. I've had to have 3 total knee replacements in my right knee and 2 total knee replacements in my left. So my knees are titanium.
10: You got the plastic bag. You're a responsible dog owner.
12: Oh, yes. Yep, I always have my bags with me.
10: He's lucky to have you.
12: And I'm lucky to have him. I don't know what I would do without him. I got robbed a couple years ago, and I was with him, and the guy said that he would cut Spark's throat if I didn't give him my money. So, I gave him my money. And you know, some people tell me, I would let that dog tear him up, you know. But when a man's got a box cutter at you and it's dark at night and he's your life, that's it. You know, they got the money and he's serving time in jail now, so.
10: That happened on this block?
12: It did, right next door in the that driveway.
10: Oh, that's horrible. And he threatened your dog?
12: Yeah, he said, if you don't give me your money, I'm going to cut your dog's throat. So I gave him the money.
10: Do you have a person that you're close with in the same way that you are with Sparks?
12: My sister Josie. As far as people go, she's my best friend. She brought me up from Georgia. I was in a slave trade down there in Georgia. And
10: in the what now?
12: A slave trade.
10: Help me understand what you mean.
12: There were 11 women and me. And we made 65 cents a day working from 4 to 12. We would dig peanuts. We would pick cotton, oranges, peaches, pecans. All 11 of us lived in a very small 2-bedroom trailer. It had no heat in the winter and no air in the summer. And when she would go to church, she would lock us in. She would lock us in at night. She used to lock us in a lot if we weren't working, so.
10: So she was sort of like an unscrupulous foster person who would take people from the state and then end up using them for labor.
12: Yeah.
11: that?
12: She made a lot of money off us.
11: You have any words of wisdom about life you want to leave me with?
12: Keep calm and walk the dog.
10: Maureen Cox and her dog Sparks on the 3600 block of Falls Road in Baltimore. You can hear more voices from this block on the Out of the Blocks podcast from WYPR and PRX. Stories set to music with an original score by Wendell Patrick. For Out of the Blocks, I'm Aaron Henkin. 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
13: This is Bird Note. Ornithologist and poet J. Drew Lanham often writes about his experience as a black man in the outdoors, both the joy of being in nature and the racism he faces in the field. Sometimes that's led him to bird in places that others might overlook. And one time, looking for sparrows inspired a poem celebrating these little brown birds.
14: Sparrow envy. Were I the sparrow, brown-backed, skittish, and small, I would find haven in thorniest thickets, search far and wide for fields lain fallow, treasure the unkempt, worship the unmown, covet the weed-strewn row. I would slink between sedges, chip unseen from brambles, skulk deep within hedges, and desire the ditches grown wild. I would find great joy in the mist-sodden morning, sing humble pleas from the highest weeds, and plead for the gray days to stay.
13: 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I'm Mark Bramhill.

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1: In your IPR forecast, the rain finally abates as we head into the evening. We'll see clear skies overnight and, dare I say, a pleasant, partly sunny and 78 on Monday and Tuesday. And rain returns Wednesday. Sorry.
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5: We now have over 27,000 rules that bar formerly incarcerated people from either employment or licensure or housing, and that's a lot of barriers to overcome.
6: That was Dr. Jacqueline Frank, a professor of aging studies at Eastern Illinois University. Jackie has spent years working within the prison systems of Indiana and Illinois, and her research and community engagement work focuses on long-term incarceration and life after prison. We'll hear more from Jackie later. I'm J.R. Jameson. Today on The Facing Project, we'll explore life after prison. And even later in the show, I'll be joined by 15-year-old Charlie Isaacs. Charlie has never been to prison and isn't related to any of the stories we'll share today, but he is a huge fan of public radio and the show. With his mom and dad's permission, Charlie will join me to talk about storytelling and why he wants to go into radio when he gets older. Stay with us.
7: Live from NPR News in Washington, I'm Janine Herbst. Lawmakers and families of U.S. service members are highlighting living conditions on board the long-deployed carrier USS Abraham Lincoln, which has been at sea continuously for more than 250 days. It will soon be replaced by another ship, the USS George Washington, which is heading to the Middle East. President Trump dismissed concerns last week, saying the deployment hadn't gone on long enough. Maryland Governor Wes Moore served in the 82nd Airborne in Afghanistan.
8: I would have hoped that since he's never been forward deployed, since he's never put on the uniform and sacrifice for this country, that he would have more compassion for the people who are willing to, that he would have more compassion for their family members who are willing to offer their loved ones to this country because they love this country so much.
7: Speaking there on CNN's State of the Union. Meanwhile, U.S. Central Command Admiral Brad Cooper is acknowledging the mental health challenges on that ship after visiting the USS Lincoln yesterday. But he says there are fewer cases than on other ships. This as the U.S.-Iran war is now in its sixth month. U.S. and Canadian trade negotiators have ramped up talks ahead of this week's tariff deadline set by the White House. Dan Karpinchuk has more.
9: Ottawa's Minister of Canada-U.S. Trade, Dominic LeBlanc, and his chief negotiator remained in Washington over the weekend, signaling the intensity of the talks over the next few days. Sticking points remain: the ban by most provinces on American liquor products, Canada's dairy quota system, and Canadian counter-tariffs on U.S. autos. For its part, Canada wants to head off the additional 50% tariffs President Trump has threatened, which are to kick in on Wednesday. It also wants tariffs lowered or eliminated on steel and aluminum, autos, and forestry products. If the talks fail and tariffs are imposed, Canada says it will retaliate. U.S. Trade Representative Jameson Greer says Washington will not tolerate any retaliatory measures. For NPR News, I'm Dan Karpinchuk in Toronto.
7: In Hawaii, Hurricane Lala has been downgraded to a tropical storm, leaving one person dead. Hawaii Public Radio's Bill Dorman reports more than 200,000 customers are out of power.
10: The worst of Tropical Storm Lala has passed beyond Hawaii Island and Maui, and now the storm is lingering over the state's most populous island of Oahu. That's home to Honolulu and roughly 70% of the state's population. As the sun rose over Honolulu Sunday morning, more than 125,000 people on the island remained without electricity. 70-mile-an-hour winds are whipping across Oahu with higher gusts. Streams and rivers around the island are flooding. Roads are littered with tree branches and palm fronds. Authorities are asking people to stay off the roads, calling it a dangerous and life-threatening situation. For NPR News, I'm Bill Dorman in Honolulu.
7: U.S. futures contracts are trading higher at this hour. You're listening to NPR News. Social media is filled with messages promoting testosterone therapy, and the Pentagon recently said it will be screening service members for low levels. But NPR's Will Stone reports doctors say many of the online claims about testosterone don't accurately reflect who really needs the treatment.
11: The symptoms of testosterone deficiency include depressed mood, fatigue, reduced libido, weight gain, and trouble concentrating. Medical guidelines specify that a man should also have two tests showing low levels over time before starting treatment. Dr. Helen Burney, a urologist at Indiana University, says some online marketing around testosterone goes way beyond the evidence.
12: It's not some drug to promise peak performance, this fountain of youth, or this longevity.
11: Testosterone declines with age, though Burney says in younger and middle-aged men, it often relates to obesity, diabetes, sleep apnea, and other medical conditions. The Trump administration is taking steps that could make it easier to prescribe the drug to men with testosterone deficiency. Will Stone, NPR News.
7: At the weekend box office, Spider-Man Brand New Day took the top spot once again with an estimated $70 million in ticket sales. Globally, the film has already passed $2 billion. In second place, The Odyssey with $23 million in its fifth weekend with $1.2 billion globally. In third place, The End of Oak Street with $21 million. That stars Ewan McGregor and Anne Hathaway as suburban parents in 1982, whose neighborhood is mysteriously turned into prehistoric times. You're listening to NPR News.
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6: Afghanistan. It's a complex country that has a rich history and culture dating back to the Middle Stone Age. And in case you need a brush up on your history, that's more than 50,000 years ago. Its location, sandwiched between the Middle East and East, made it an essential stop-off and trading post on the Silk Road that connected Europe to Asia. Over the years, its place on the map also attracted various ethnic and religious groups, as well as occupiers that included Alexander the Great, Muslim Arabs, Mongols, the British, Soviets, and Americans. If you're anything like the average middle-aged American of today, those last two occupying countries, the former Soviet Union and the United States, are likely what you think about when Afghanistan comes up in conversation. But there can't be a modern-day discussion about occupations without also talking about civil wars, the Mujahideen, and the Taliban. I was born in 1979, the year the Soviets invaded Afghanistan, so literally my entire life I have known it to be a war-torn, occupied country. But the last two decades brought some progress and freedoms, particularly for Afghan women and girls. They were allowed to pursue their education, choose careers, and decide if, when, and how they wore hijab or coverings while in public. In 2018, the United Nations reported a 30% literacy rate among Afghan women. While that may seem low by Western standards, that's up by 10% from 10 years ago. The last two decades also saw 6 million Afghans repatriated after the fall of the Taliban in 2001. Yet that period saw thousands.
14: I'm weatherology meteorologist Derek Height with a significant weather update. A severe thunderstorm warning continues until 7:30 p.m. this evening for Union, Switzerland, Ripley, Ohio, Franklin, Fayette, and Dearborn counties. Both large hail and straight-line winds are possible with this storm. Pea-sized hail and winds up to 60 miles an hour are likely as it moves east at around 55 miles an hour. Once again, a severe thunderstorm warning continues until 7:30 p.m. this evening for Union, Switzerland, Ripley, Ohio, Franklin, Fayette, and Dearborn counties. Remember, this storm has the potential for pea-sized hail and winds up to 60 miles an hour are likely. Stay tuned for additional updates. I'm meteorologist Derek Height.
6: But in August of 2021, no one was sure if they had escaped, gone into hiding, or something much, much worse. Fortunately, they were able to flee.
15: They hopped on one of the last commercial flights out of Kabul, made their way to Pakistan, and then eventually Mexico, where they're making their new home as refugees. And they weren't alone. In August, some 200,000 Afghans fled the country in a matter of days, adding to the 2.5 million who left in the months prior to the Taliban takeover. But where did they go? 18 countries have opened their arms to welcome these refugees and asylum seekers, including the U.S. Nearly 80,000 Afghans have arrived here since August, and President Biden has indicated that at least 125,000 more will be resettled in the U.S. by the end of 2022. But there are two sides to this story, those who got out and those who were left behind. Still, both fates are uncertain. What will happen to the refugees and asylum seekers who find a new home here in America? And what about the women and girls who may never get a chance to leave Afghanistan? Perhaps the past is a good indicator of how the future will pay it forward. I'm J.R. Jameson. Today on The Facing Project, we hear the story of Dr. Mohammad Sabir Bahrami, who fled Afghanistan after the Soviets invaded in 1979 and eventually made his new home here in Muncie, Indiana. And later in the show, we'll be joined by his wife, Bibi Bahrami, the founder and president of Awaken, a nonprofit organization that provides key educational programs, vocational opportunities, healthcare services, and timely emergency assistance to women and children in Afghanistan. And we'll discuss her work with the Muncie Afghan Refugee Resettlement Committee, an arm of Awaken that works tirelessly to welcome our new Afghan neighbors and ensure that the systems, structures, and supports are in place to help these families thrive in their new homes.
16: From Quarabanda to Muncie, Indiana, Mohammad Sabir Bahrami's story, as told to Bibi Bahrami, performed by Bryn Marlowe. I was born in a very small village in the Logman province in Afghanistan to Shamsi and Bahram. The village was called the Poor People Village, or Quarabanda. When I was 5 years old, my father died of tuberculosis. My only memory of him is standing at the end of his deathbed. My mother was left a widow, and I an only child. She raised me on her own after making the decision not to remarry. She supported me by working tirelessly, farming and sewing. During this time in rural Afghanistan, most people did not realize school was important. Most people remained focused on survival. Since my mother was a widow living in poverty, her decision to put me in school was unexpected. Although my mother was never educated herself, she was wise, and she knew that an education would create opportunities for me. She sacrificed so much by working twice as hard so that I could go to school instead of work.
15: In the 1970s, only 39% of boys and 3% of girls were enrolled in school throughout the entire country of Afghanistan. According to the United Nations, Afghanistan was also the worst place in the world for a woman to become pregnant. Given the family's background, the fact that Dr. Bahrami's mother enrolled him in school was not only unexpected, but life-changing.
16: Her sacrifice encouraged me to work hard in school, and by the time I got to high school, I was first in my class. After getting the highest score in my district in the national qualifying exam, I was selected to be a foreign exchange student in America, a place I had only allowed myself to dream about. My only hurdle was getting my family's approval. Although most of my family was against me going, my mother gave me her unwavering support. My trip to America was astonishing in all aspects. Coming from a village with no electricity, no roads, no cars, no stores, and little sustenance, traveling on an airplane alone was a major shock. Arriving in New York City was extraordinary. And I was excited to see all that America had to offer. I took a bus to Sedalia, Missouri, where I stayed with an American host family, the Demonts. I was pleasantly surprised by the generosity of my host family, my teachers, and the entire community. I honestly felt like a celebrity in my high school, and I greatly appreciated the warm welcome. I remember learning something very important in my first week from our neighbor Susie. In Afghanistan, it is very common to ask people detailed questions about their lives, including about such things as age and salary. After I asked Susie how old she was, she taught me never to ask a woman about her age. This was one of many things I learned about the new culture in which I had immersed myself. As the year came to an end, I was sad to leave my new family behind, but it was time to return home. Returning to Afghanistan was another difficult transition, as I was coming back to a place with severe poverty and a drastically different culture. I remember people observing me to see how westernized I had become. I became very conscious of my speech and body language, because if someone found me doing something that was out of the ordinary, they would start talking about my family and me. By the time I got back to Afghanistan, it was too late for me to take the college entrance exam, so my education was delayed by a year. I took advantage of my free time by finding a job as typist for the World Health Organization office in Kabul, the capital of Afghanistan. It was another great opportunity, and I was able to save money so that I could be financially independent throughout the medical school. I eventually took the entrance exam and was accepted into the medical program, which in Afghanistan is a total of 7 years, including pre-medical study. In my 6th year of medical school, I experienced another major hurdle. The Afghan Communist Party, with help of Soviet Union, took over the country through a violent coup.
15: Prior to July of 1973, Afghanistan was a constitutional monarchy overseen by King Mohammad Zahir Shah. He reigned for 40 years in what is now considered one of the most peaceful and modernized times in the country's history. But while away in Italy, he was overthrown by his own cousin in a coup. His cousin, Mohammad Dawood Khan, formed an autocracy and became the first president of Afghanistan. Although an autocrat, Dawood Khan was known for his progressive social reforms, and that did not make religious conservatives very happy, and it also upset some liberals, who favored systems that existed under the monarchy. But others also disliked his policies, including a minority group that had formed under the constitutional monarchy called the People's Democratic Party of Afghanistan. They were essentially communist and had the backing of the Soviet Union. And in April 1978, the People's Democratic Party of Afghanistan forged another violent coup, killing Dawood Khan and his family. And they created a Soviet-aligned government that set the stage for violence that has endured in Afghanistan for over 40 years.
16: The communists saw anyone who was not a part of the party as a danger to their authority. From the first day, they began taking people to prison, where the captives were interrogated and abused. In other cases, people were taken to be directly killed. Many of my communist classmates knew I was not only not a member of the party, but also against its ideology, so I was in constant fear of being taken to prison. One afternoon, during my surgical rotation, one of my classmates told me to go downstairs, but I could tell that something was going on. I had seen this happen to many of my classmates, so I was not surprised. When I went downstairs, my classmate, who was a communist, without any explanation, told me, "Get in the car," and took me to jail. I was interrogated for several days. In my responses to their questions, I told them that communists claim they are going to provide food, clothes, and shelter for the poor. I was the poorest of the poor, and I had not committed any crime. I was there for a month before one of the interrogators told me that someone recommended that he let me go. I still do not know who that person was. Even after I was released, it was clear that I had to join the party or leave the country. I did not reject their offers to join, nor did I accept them. I did not do anything. I stalled until I could make a plan to leave. Soviets invaded at the end of 1979. I graduated in early 1980. Right after graduation, I traveled to the mountains to escape the area the communists controlled. In the mountains, the Mujahideen, or the freedom fighters, provided me with shelter. I worked as a medical doctor for them for 10 months and traveled with them as necessary. Soviets tried to attack us several times, and I was often in danger.
15: By 1980, almost 2 million Afghans had fled the country as refugees to escape communist takeover. Most ended up in refugee camps in Pakistan and Iran, and then eventually found their way to other parts of the world. The Mujahideen assisted those who tried to flee Afghanistan. They were a group of guerrilla fighters who opposed Soviet occupation, and they fought back against the Soviets in what became a 14-year war. The Mujahideen had the support of the U.S., beginning first with the Carter administration and then Reagan.
16: In 1981, after my time there had ended, I made my way to a refugee camp in Pakistan. There, I worked for about a year, providing medical assistance to other refugees. The refugee camp is also where I became engaged to my wife, Bibi Barami. Even during difficult times, happiness can be found. I contacted my American family from my year as a foreign exchange student, and they applied for me to come to the U.S. as a refugee. I came to the U.S. alone and decided to find a residency before getting my fiancé to join me. I worked as a respiratory therapist for a few years in Dallas, Texas, before finding a residency in Muncie. Then I applied for my fiancé to come to the America also, and we were married here in Indiana with the help of some friends. Fast forward to today. I remain happily married to my wife, Bibi, and we have 6 beautiful children together. The hardships through which I went in my life made me so much more grateful for the life I have today. I am truly blessed.
15: We need to take a short break. We'll continue in a moment. This is The Facing Project. Stay with us.
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15: This is The Facing Project, and I'm J.R. Jameson. I want to welcome to the show Bibi Barami, the founder and president of Awaken, a nonprofit organization that provides key educational programs, vocational opportunities, healthcare services, and timely emergency assistance to women and children in Afghanistan. Bibi also oversees the Muncie Afghan Refugee Resettlement Committee, an arm of Awaken that works tirelessly to welcome our new Afghan neighbors and ensure that the systems, structures, and support are in place to help families thrive in their new home. Bibi, welcome to the show.
27: Thank you so much for having me and to share my side of the story with you.
15: Thank you. We just heard your husband's story about coming to the U.S. in the early 1980s. You arrived here in 1986. What were the first few years like for you in the U.S.?
27: When I first came to the United States, I had been through some cultural shocks and some surprises and some amazing inspiration in my beautiful Muncie community. And now these refugees are coming. I try to tell them that, you know, I have been through it personally. We are lucky to be refugee in a country like United States, and especially my beautiful Muncie community.
15: Mm. And I recall in earlier conversations we've had together, when you first came here in 1986, you didn't speak English. Is that correct?
27: I did not speak a word of English. I started from ABC like a child, and I continued my education from right as I started, as I was very thirsty for education, coming from a refugee camp from Pakistan, did not have the opportunity and was dreaming to get education, and God brought me to the opportunity in the United States. And I started from ABC, I got my GED, and I continued my education at Ball State and got my degree in art from Ball State University.
15: That's quite an accomplishment. And I know that access to education for women and children in Afghanistan has been an important part of your story. And I imagine that is because of your own journey. Yeah. How has the most recent Taliban takeover of the country impacted the work of Awaken?
27: Education was always very important to me. When I had the opportunity, and I always remember those girls I left behind, the ladies who had the dream similar to mine. And that's why I started to help them after the opportunity after 9/11, when we had the hope to rebuild the country and help the democracy and education to the women and the children in Afghanistan.
15: Hmm. So much of your work that you do with Awaken is on the ground. And so if folks aren't, you know, familiar with your organization, they wouldn't realize that you have an actual school over there.
27: Yeah.
15: Is it safe for your educators right now? Is it safe for you to go back as the founder of the org? You know, what's it like on the ground right now?
27: The ground, unfortunately, it's not, I don't feel comfortable going at this point, even though I say that my work is so crucial. So I the way I believe in it, that I want to continue this work, because the people who we have helped in the rural Afghanistan and the villagers, none of those people were able to get out of the Afghanistan. They're still suffering. We help the most needy people. And even though I would love to go and see and talk to them, and I hope and pray that they let us continue our education and healthcare services in those areas, at this point, they are servicing, they're seeing patients in the health clinic and birthing center. We see over 180 patients in a day.
15: Wow.
27: And the need is so big, and it got bigger, unfortunately, with the Taliban coming into rule. And people from the city came to the villages to be safe and try to kind of stay there. And that's why most of the other health clinics are closed and birthing centers. Everybody is coming to our health clinic and the birthing center. And we're providing that care and hope that we did talk to the Taliban officials, our clinic manager and our community leader, reach out to them that this is the humanitarian work. And we would like to continue this. And they kind of seconded that we would like to support the education and the healthcare, and they're grateful for the opportunity that the people are benefiting from this. But to me, to go visit is not safe.
15: Mm.
27: Yeah.
15: Are you able to communicate on a regular basis with your educators on the ground?
27: Yes, we are able to communicate. Thank God the phone. A lot of people have still the internet connection is getting poor, but we're able to communicate through WhatsApp and Viber. There is two different internet access to some of the phone lines.
15: Mm. So since in the last year, over 2.5 million Afghan refugees have left the country, and all too often I'll see posts or memes on Facebook or other forms of social media that depict a homeless American children or veterans next to images of refugees, and there will be accompanying text that will say something like, "Help our own first." In such a divided time in the U.S.'s history, how do we combat these arguments that we shouldn't help refugees when there are homeless Americans and vets?
27: Yeah. I personally advise and pray for our country here in the United States. And coming together as the United States has been always the big picture and helping out the most melting pot, welcoming immigrant, and it was built by immigrant. And all of this, I think a lot of people that love to come here and the kindness from the people, the 20 years of experience, the veterans in Afghanistan, now they have such a close connections, and that's what they're trying to get these people out of there. Since we got them out of there, Afghanistan, for their safeties, and we appreciate that everybody's contribution to that. And I think our my community, that's why personally I started this committee to help with the resettlement, even though our government brought them. We have to add some support to that. I mean, we have to help the government and our country, our community, to help out and resettle these people. And they became our neighbors. As I strongly believe in our religion, that is our obligation. We're all human. We're all creation of God. We have to help each other, regardless of what where they come from, what race they are, what color they are. We have to help as the need has come to our neighborhood. And that's why to come together as a community, as a country, and show that unity and show that example to the world, who we are, what we stand for. Unfortunately, there is a lot of negative messages we want to change those negative to a positive. Just to tell you my own mission in life, if God gives me opportunity to make my own community a light, a sample to the rest of the world, that we want to do the best we can to make our situation better and educate our community and help the one who needs. I totally would support a lot of these, even the homeless, the veterans, and all of those people, and I appreciate the contribution that they try to help many people around the world, especially in Afghanistan. They have done so much. I cannot thank them enough for their services. And these people are also human, our brother and sister who had come here and we brought them here. I will appreciate all of us to contribute in any way we can, whether with a smile to welcome them, whether financially, whether we can give them some clothing and blankets, winter is coming. Any way that we could be rewarded by not just these people, by the Almighty God that has created all humanity in this world, a beautiful world for us, to make it a better place for all of us.
15: Mm-hmm. And so many of the individuals who have left are being resettled in 18 different countries right now, including the United States, and even narrowing it down more here in Muncie, Indiana, which is great because of your work. How can people help or get involved?
27: Yeah, I think the way they could get involved with the reaching out to these camps, I know the majorities are resettled in Texas and Virginia and also Wisconsin and Indiana. I'm very proud to be part of the Indiana that we welcome these people. We're helping. Please do reach out to the Catholic Charity and Exodus are the two resettlement agencies that they're working with us from Camp Atterbury from Indianapolis. And they could also, the Team Rubicon, they're collecting all the donation. Team Rubicon is also oversee all the donation. We are in contact with them. We deliver two van full of clothing and jackets. The local community, I'm also the president of Islamic Center of Muncie, and also the Jewish temple and all the churches. We all contributed and deliver those items to the Camp Atterbury. And I will appreciate each congregation and organization and to come together whatever way they can help financially and donate items, house items. We're collecting furniture for this family. We brought four families to Muncie so far. We have a committee for furnishing, that picking up all the donation, the couches and the beds and mattresses to put them in these houses for these families, and they're very grateful. The four families have come very thankful, and they appreciate the welcome, the warm welcome in our community.
15: And as you mentioned earlier, it really will take the whole spectrum of our community to help. As you said, I imagine there are housing needs that have to happen. Some of the refugees may not speak English, so there will need to be educational services too, or folks who are willing to work at a tutor level. Are there other ways, if folks are short on financial resources and maybe feel like they can't write a check or purchase something to donate, are there other ways that folks could get involved that maybe don't involve monetary resources?
27: Yeah, I would like for them to reach out to Mark Facebook page. We have 13 committees that we have, employment committee, finding like teaching English or housing, furnishing, essential, welcome committee, that we can all even just be a welcome family if they have an emergency to call somebody. Any of those help is appreciated. If you can send us a message to contribute your time, your effort to help make a difference in their life, we really need their help.
15: And that can be found at MARCC on Facebook?
27: On Facebook, yes.
15: Perfect.
27: Yes.
15: Bibi Barami, founder and president of Awaken, thank you for joining me.
27: Yeah, thank you for having me. I'm so grateful to have the opportunity to talk and for the your great work that you're doing in our community to educate our community. I'm very grateful for this opportunity. Thank you so much.
15: Thank you. And we are grateful for the work that you are doing here in our community to raise awareness about refugee resettlement and education of Afghan women and children. So thank you for all that you continue to do.
27: Yeah, thank you.
15: Here at the Facing Project, we believe that stories can bring people together, and that stories can teach us something we may not be able to see on the surface. After working with the Baramis and hearing their story, I can't imagine everything they had to go through to create the life they now have in the United States. And in turn, they've reached back and have helped countless others who are now finding their homes here in what is to them a far-off, unfamiliar land. But there's a broader story here beyond Afghanistan. It's a story of refugees. According to the United Nations, 82 million people around the world have been forced to flee their homes. In case you're running the stats on that, it's one out of every 95 people on the planet. And by those numbers, anyone could become a refugee at any time. We like to think it may never happen to us, but if history has taught us anything about peace and conflict and power and control and statistics, no one can say that they won't ever be forced to flee from their home country. And if you are among the lucky who will never have to, the best we can do is help. More about Bibi Barami's work at awakeninc.org. For national and international resources, more at the Lutheran Immigration and Refugee Services at lirs.org and the United Nations Refugee Agency at unhcr.org.

0: We need to take a short break. We'll continue in a moment. 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
0: Prison is honestly my worst nightmare. Since I was a kid, I've been terrified of being locked up, mainly because I don't think I'd survive. I'm a 5'9", 160-pound gay man, and the thought of being incarcerated, well, let's just say that I know I would not survive. But being in prison is the reality for over 2 million people in the United States, and there has been a 500% increase in the number of folks incarcerated since 1980. According to the Innocence Project, 20,000 prisoners in the U.S. have been wrongly convicted. They're incarcerated for no reason. But each year, more than 500,000 are released from state and federal prisons, either from serving their full or partial terms or released because they were found to be innocent. And this is after some of them have spent years in prison. So even more terrifying than my imaginary nightmare of trying to survive prison is what happens to these folks once they're released. If someone has a felony on their record, it's nearly impossible to find employment. And with an unemployment rate of over 27% for the formerly incarcerated, what does life on the outside look like for them? We'll hear the stories from Wisconsin, and then we'll do a deep dive into these questions with Dr. Jacqueline Frank.
8: You can only go so far with optimism, as told to Rodrigo M. Jr. and Allison W., performed by Tiffany Irk. Second chances are hard to come by nowadays. The world forgets that people make dumb mistakes as we live our lives. We should be able to turn around safely back on the right path and not be punished for making the wrong turn in the first place. My wrong turn happened in Kentucky, and it took me back to where it all started in Eau Claire, Wisconsin. Born and raised in Eau Claire, I was sick of living with my father, so I left and moved in with my mother in Kentucky. But I made many mistakes in my past life, and it came back to haunt me. I ended up being charged with identity theft and possession of a stolen vehicle. I was taken into jail for 3 months in Kentucky, awaiting to be returned to Wisconsin. Once the van came to take me back to Eau Claire and that door slid open, I quickly realized I wasn't going to be alone. 6 male inmates were being transported to other states, and I was the only female felon. The ride to Eau Claire felt longer than 2 days. It was nonstop except for food and bathroom breaks, but they only stopped for 2 meals a day. Since showering was not an option, everyone's hygiene went to shit. There was nowhere to sleep except where you were sitting. As the ride dragged on, the others were dropped off throughout the Midwest. I was the last one to get off in Eau Claire, where I was sent to jail for 2 months due to my charges. We take for granted the lessons we learn as kids when it comes to keeping healthy relationships, dealing with anger, and keeping a positive attitude. Because I was an addict by the age of 12, I didn't learn these lessons. But one of the programs in the prison worked with me to develop these skills. I was feeling positive and hopeful for the future, but once I got out, I had nowhere to go or stay. I left jail with only the clothes on my back, which were meant for 80-degree weather in Kentucky. But shortly after, I found the Bolton Refuge House and was taken in by them. My focus was mainly on my kids. I had 3 at the time, and they were all taken away once I got into jail and charged. I wouldn't have a chance to get my kids back from my sister and mother in Kentucky until I could prove that I could hold a job and a home. Being a felon with an identity theft charge, I couldn't work anywhere near money, which took out cashiering, telemarketing, and serving jobs as an option. I did get into city housing meant for families until I got kicked out due to not having my kids. An old friend ended up being my savior, and I stayed with her for 6 months as I slowly got back on my feet. From there, my luck turned around. I've been living in the house I'm at now for almost 2 months. My daughter's been back with me for a while. I'm in the process of getting one of my sons back, and I have 2 seasonal jobs to keep income coming in. My children mean the world to me. I've made mistakes in my life, but I've changed my ways and attitude to better myself and the ones that matter the most to me in my life.

steps to better myself and make sure my kids are taken care of and have a positive future, even if mommy made bad choices when she was younger. My attitude has gotten me farther than some ex-prisoners, but it will only take me so far without the help of others.

Ken Adler's story is told to Rachel E. and Nicole B., performed by Larry Beck. As a doctor, I've worked in a variety of places that have forever changed my perspectives on the criminal justice system in the Chippewa and Eau Claire areas. I worked at the Marshfield Clinic in Eau Claire until about 2006, and I'm one of the founding members of the Chippewa Valley Free Clinic. I believe that working as a medical professional and doctor in the Wisconsin Department of Corrections is what opened my eyes to the area's criminal justice system. Going into my job at the correctional facility, I told myself I had to keep my guard up. I felt that I needed to be strictly professional with the prisoners because they had the potential to be dangerous people. And I'm not going to lie, I was scared. I think the stigma surrounding correctional facilities and those within them took over my thoughts for a brief time, but my perceptions and actions began to adjust through my experiences. Ultimately, I realized that putting up a guard was not going to work. You have to understand these people to help them, and once you respect them and listen to them, they will do the same for you. After opening up more with inmates and getting them to share their stories in return, I came to realize that many of them struggled with mental health problems, and of those problems, addiction stood out as the primary problem. Drugs and alcoholism just took over their lives and led them into a downward spiral. Personally, this realization had led me to believe that treatment, rather than corrections, is the right path for inmates with addiction. These people have a disease, and they need proper help to ensure that they won't fall back into bad habits. But it's hard and tricky. In the prison system, an inmate in a mental health crisis is able to meet with a psychologist within a span of hours. On the outside, it can take months for an individual to be able to meet with a counselor. I can only imagine what would happen if mental health resources could be made more abundant within the community. Coming out of jail or prison, former inmates often have nothing and nowhere to go. Stigma and prejudice make it exceedingly difficult for them to find jobs and housing, and they end up struggling to stay out of the habits that put them in corrections in the first place. Many of them end up defaulting on homeless shelters or inns, which are in a constant state of overflow. I have a friend who struggled to find a steady job and a place to live for nearly 8 months after he was released. People shouldn't have to struggle that much to return to proper living conditions. These problems on the outside are what led me to engage in avid volunteer work following my retirement. Currently, I'm an organizer for the group known as Positive Outreach for our community's homeless, and I helped advocate for the alteration of the hours at a homelessness resource center called Positive Avenues, so that homeless people have a place to go when the homeless shelter is closed. Before this, homeless people had nowhere to go on Christmas, and we made sure to change that. While I'm proud of all of this work, I know that the criminal justice system still has a long way to go. When I imagine an improved community that supports former inmates, my mind goes to three things: adjusting the housing situation, making transportation more accessible, and continuing the fight against homelessness. And as we're able to help more people, perhaps we'll be able to break the cycles of poverty, addiction, and incarceration. I want to see the stigma surrounding low-income citizens and ex-prisoners further diminished. We shouldn't be fearful of inviting these people back into society, but we need more awareness and continued community support. If we face this change together and advocate for it, I believe it's possible.

0: I want to welcome to the show Dr. Jacqueline B. Frank, Professor of Aging Studies and Human Services at Eastern Illinois University. Jackie, thank you for joining me.
1: Thank you very much for having me, JR.
0: I also want to share with our listeners that you and I go way back, like 15 years back. I first met you at a university level faculty fellows program in

0: Indiana that supported community engaged research, and you were one of the fellows in that program. And because of that, I've had the opportunity to watch your work over the years as you've transitioned to working with aging prisoners. And following your work, I know that some of the men you work with do eventually get out. They don't stay in prison forever. They're released because they've served their term or there's early release. So thinking about that, what have been some of the biggest challenges for these men once they get out?
1: That's a really good question because, as you alluded to, most of the men and women that I've worked with have been have served long-term incarcerations, 20, 30, 40 years, rather than a short sentence of 4 or 5 years. And that can pose much more major challenges for someone returning to the community. I think every challenge is a major challenge in some ways when you're released after 30 or 40 years of incarceration. It's the reconnecting with your family, if you have any family left on the outside, and if you still have a relationship with them, or reconnecting to the community, just readjusting, you know, knowing people who went in the mid-1990s and came out 2 months ago. And it's like, well, there weren't cell phones. There wasn't this, there wasn't that. And so just kind of being introduced to a whole new world of technology, but then finding employment and following the terms of parole, or if they came out on house arrest, following those terms, making sure that you have transportation. So everything kind of comes in at once. So some of it's relational with other people. And clearly, things like finding a job are also going to be more difficult when you've been incarcerated for 20 or 30 years than a year or two.
0: Mm-hmm. Well, going back to the men and women you've worked with and who have gotten out, is there a success story that you can share? And what do you think made that transition a success?
1: There are actually several success stories. I don't know. I think I would call them delayed success stories. So one in particular that comes to mind from Indiana is Gary, who became incarcerated at 18 or 19 on a murder conviction, served 22 years. During that time, he worked a number of jobs, had very responsible positions within the prisons. He earned a college degree. He went through a particular program, the Last Mile program, which has garnered a lot of support in Indiana from the governor. And anyway, he came out on house arrest and pounded the pavement with his college degree. And he got hired at McDonald's. And that is the only job he could get. And he took it. And then within a couple of weeks, he was then hired by a little more upscale, basically fast food restaurant. And after a few months of working there, his manager said, you know what, we really see you as management material, and we would like to, you know, you're responsible, you're all these things. However, in order to do this, we would have to run you through a full background check, and you're not going to pass it, and then we're going to have to fire you. He stayed working there and just kept pounding the pavement and working on things. And because of his computer skills and his college education, things did parlay, and he's now working for the Last Mile on the outside, doing this training and also doing some computer consulting. So he's done extremely well, but not without a lot of frustration. And again, that 22 years of incarceration is just sort of this big gap. It wasn't a gap in his employment history at all, but then the barrier was there as soon as he came out. So a lot of creativity is needed. Some entrepreneurial push is needed, and a lot of resilience to push forward. But there definitely are some good success stories, which is nice to see. And a lot of the men who are successful really wanting to give back and give their advice and give a hand to those coming out, so that they don't have some of the same barriers, or better understand how to handle those barriers and challenges so they don't violate their parole or their house arrest and recidivate and go back to prison.
0: Mm-hmm. For the everyday person listening to this episode and they think, what can I do to help with prison reform or reentry reform? What would you recommend?
1: Become more educated. There are some organizations out there, certainly the Marshall Project, the Prison Policy Initiative, a lot of others, in terms of learning about what the facts are, but also seeing the human side of things. So one of the men who was recently released as well after serving 24 years, again, earned a college degree and a master's degree in prison, also had a barber's license, earned a barber's license and cut hair while incarcerated, and came out of prison. And I said, so, you know, how did the interview thing go? How did the process go? Well, he had lived at a reentry center for a year. And so he had all that opportunity out in the community to reacclimate and not be sort of pushed against a brick wall when he came out. He said, but they also did so many practice interviews with us about sitting down with an employer, a potential employer, face to face, and saying, so this is my work history. This is what happened. This is the mistake I made. I'm out of prison. I'm ready to work. And so I guess a big piece of advice would also be listen to someone who is released, have that interview with them face to face. If they look like a really good job candidate, see the person as human and as an individual, and they're most are really anxious to work, to put their best foot forward, to really serve the community.
0: And be productive members of society.
1: Exactly, exactly. Yeah.
0: Well, Dr. Jacqueline B. Frank, Professor of Aging Studies and Human Services at Eastern Illinois University, thank you for joining me.
1: Thank you very much.
0: Completely unrelated to this episode's theme, but related to public radio, and ending on a lighthearted note, is 15-year-old Charlie Isaacs, who is a self-professed radio nerd who wants to one day have a career in radio. Charlie, thank you for joining me in the studio.
2: Thank you for bringing me in and letting me do this.
0: Yes, absolutely. I was excited to have you here today. I want to start off by saying that I met you at a book club event I did with best-selling author Ashley Seaford, who used to be your babysitter when you were a little boy, and before Ashley became the Ashley Seaford. What was it like having Ashley as a babysitter?
2: I mean, she was a great babysitter. I hung out with her all the time. I remember watching TV, singing, going to the playground, and in general, just having lots of fun. And it's been cool to see her, you know, get her job, her, you know, new job and be very successful with her new book.
0: Yeah. And she's still the same Ashley, right?
2: Yeah. She really hasn't changed that much.
0: Yeah. And you also shared with me that same night that you hope to go into radio someday. Why radio?
2: Well, recently I've gotten a lot more interested in radio because this year our school got a radio and television class and I've started doing the morning announcements for our school. I've also been listening to a lot of radio all my life, NPR and other local news stations, and I've just been interested in the stories they tell and the music they play.
0: Perfect. And besides the Facing Project, what's your favorite NPR show?
2: I would say Wait, Wait, Don't Tell Me. I've been listening to it for years, and it's I really love it.
0: Yes, that is a really excellent show. I am a big nerd, and I love You Bet Your Garden, and most people laugh when I tell them that. But I have a green thumb, and it's a program that I like to listen to. And of course, I also like This American Life. Do you find that your peers who are in your age range listen to NPR?
2: No, not really. I have an NPR jacket that I wore all throughout middle school, and my friends always made fun of me for it. I think I've met one other kid at my school that listens to NPR.
0: Well, I'm hoping with our interview that we're doing together, maybe your friends will tune in and we can change that.
2: That would be great.
0: Well, Charlie Isaacs, you are an inspiration, and I hope that more folks your age listen to public radio and choose careers in media. Do you want to help me with the closing credits of our show?
2: Sure.
0: All right. Well, let's roll with it. We want to thank Dr. Mohammed Sabir Bahrami and Bibi Bahrami for sharing their story with the Facing Project. Dr. Bahrami's story first appeared in the print edition of A Midsummer Night's Narrative, Stories of Home. It was published in 2017 by the Facing Project Press. Bryn Marlow recorded the story for our first ever episode of this radio show that was broadcast on September 24th, 2018. That story performance is the one you heard today. Sadly, Bryn passed away in May of 2020, but his dedication to getting a performance right, honoring the spirit of a story, and open and kind heart will never be forgotten.
2: We want to thank the University of Wisconsin, Eau Claire, for their work on organizing Behind the Faces of Criminal Justice in the Chippewa Valley, a Facing Project in Eau Claire, Wisconsin. You Can Only Go So Far with Optimism was an anonymous story written in collaboration with Rodrigo M. Jr. and Allison W. It was performed by Tiffany Irk. Ken Adler's story was written in collaboration with Rachel E. and Nicole B. It was performed by Larry Beck.
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0: 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We're your hosts, Kelsey Timmerman and J.R. Jameson, with special guest, Charlie Isaacs. 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
5: Brandon Flowers is the lead singer of The Killers and probably not someone you would immediately associate with country music, but it's always been a part of his musical DNA.
6: My brother gave me The Smiths and New Order and Pet Shop Boys, but then when I got in the car with my dad, it was Waylon Jennings and Willie Nelson.
5: You can hear the influence of those artists on Brandon Flowers' new solo album, Thrasher. Coming up, he gives you a preview of a bunch of tracks on that new album, and he talks about writing more songs about his own life, something he used to avoid.
7: The pond is fed by July melted snow.
6: It's funny, the more personal I get, it really is a really creative endeavor to like honor these experiences.
5: Brandon Flowers on his new solo album today. I'm Rena Duras. This is Conversations from the World Cafe.
7: So far from the plans they drew up years ago.
8: Live from NPR News in Washington, I'm Janine Herbst. President Trump's envoy and son-in-law, Jared Kushner, visited Egypt and held a rare meeting today with officials from Hamas. He meets with Israel's prime minister tomorrow. NPR's Daniel Estrin has more.
9: An official with knowledge of the meeting spoke anonymously to divulge details. The official said Kushner wants to advance a new roadmap for Gaza, for Hamas to give up its control of Gaza to a transitional Palestinian committee, to begin the process of giving up its weapons, to get an international stabilization force to enter Gaza, and to get the Israeli military to gradually withdraw from Gaza. Hamas said it supports the U.S.-backed plan. Israel has publicly rejected the plan, saying Hamas needs to completely demilitarize before Israel withdraws its troops. A group of Mideast countries, including Saudi Arabia and the ceasefire mediators, Qatar and Egypt, said, quote, Israel now bears responsibility for obstructing peace efforts.